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0: Normal is broken. 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This is The Ramsey Show. I'm Jade Warshaw. Next to me, George Camel. We will be taking your calls about your life and your money for the next couple hours. It's a live call. 888-825-5225 gets you on the line. Harold is on the line. He's in Colorado Springs, Colorado. Hey, Harold. How can George and I help?
1: Hey, what's going on, guys? Thanks for taking my call. I'll make it really brief. I'm 70, going to be 71, still working full-time, been there for 20 years. I've blown all my money all over the years by traveling, going to different countries, continents. I started listening to you guys when I was 62, 63.
0: Okay.
1: And I'm totally out of debt. I have no debt. My house paid off. I have credit cards. No, I don't owe anything. I have no personal debt. No, nothing on wheels, as Dave says. I have no debt on wheels at all.
0: Okay.
1: But I'm frustrated because I've lived a, like Dave says, so you spend like you're in Congress. Today, I just went out and had prime rib for lunch.
0: Living your best life.
1: I am, and I don't know when I'm going to die, right? Next week?
0: Two years?
1: 5 years?
0: But you have nothing saved, Harold?
1: No, not really. No, excuse me. Nothing to speak about. I make $3,500 a month on Social Security, another $3,500 a month from Costco where I work.
0: Mm-hmm.
2: Are you full-time? What's your hours like?
1: Yeah, I am. I'm full-time. I had a chance. I went part-time for a little while. But I'm working because of my benefits are so great there that...
2: Yeah, Costco crushes the game on the benefit side.
0: Are you investing 15% at the very least, Harold, of that $7,000 that you're bringing in?
1: You know what? I'm not. I have my 401 and my Roth at Costco for the last 20 years, and I know there's some money there, but...
2: How much is
1: it
2: there?
1: I think it's $663,000.
2: Okay.
0: Thousand?
1: As of yesterday.
2: That's not nothing.
1: No, but I mean, it's nothing that I, like, pull out or use, because I'm at a point in my life, you guys, maybe it's psychological, but I feel like I'm going insane, because it's like, what do I do with my life now? I'm just working, I have my dogs.
0: Are you healthy?
1: I don't know what to do, you know?
0: Are you healthy?
1: Pretty healthy. I'm a little chunky from eating so darn good, but...
0: Listen, that's all right. You have a family? Do you have grandkids, wife,
1: significant other? No, they're all gone. They're out of state. They're in Virginia. They're all successful. You know, they're all, my son's been in the Air Force for 20-some years, and all my grandkids.
0: But you have good relationships? Do you have good relationships with them? Okay.
1: Yeah.
0: So you're not alone. You're not alone. You're just chilling.
1: Yeah.
2: You're in this weird sort of purgatory, Harold, where you're not, like, rich, but you're not broke. And so I think you just haven't really taken the time to create a vision for what you want this sort of quarter to look like of your life. To go, okay, what does it look like? Is it me working full time? Do I want to travel more? Do I want to go see family? Do I want to pick up a hobby, start a business? It sounds like you're sort of itching for some purpose, something you can sink your teeth into.
1: Yeah, because otherwise I'm just like sitting around the house with my dogs. I'm endlessly working on the yards because I have a huge yard and stuff. Mm-hmm. And I'm always out there mowing, pulling weeds, cutting the bushes. And I think I'm
0: aimless.
1: This kid and I'm anxious and I want to do stuff, you know, and
0: Snap your fingers, what would you be doing? If we just said to you, hey, you have a genie in front of you, you know, do the little I dream of genie thing and you can have what it is that you want. What would that look like? Would that be I no longer work at Costco? Would it be I live closer to family? Would it be I moved overseas? What would that be?
1: You know, definitely not living close to family, because I think that's when you start taking on all their responsibilities and their needs and stuff. You get involved.
2: Yeah, you got to watch the grandkids. That's a real drag, man.
1: but I myself would probably be on a beach down in Playa del Carmen somewhere.
0: Okay.
1: With a drink in my hand. I don't know. That's how immature I am.
0: No,
1: I'm
0: that's
1: sorry,
0: not immature. It's not immature. It's
2: I hope
0: just
2: to
0: about
2: have your energy at 70, Harold. I don't have it now at 37, so I pray I get some later on.
0: You need something to aim at. I think that's what George is getting at, and that's what I'm getting at, too. And we can do that. If you say, you know what, I'd love to see what it would look like for me to move down by the beach, to get myself a little condo. Maybe I move down to Mexico. Let's put that on the board and let's start working towards that. What must be true in order for that to be the case? What age do we want that to happen at? How much money in the bank would make you feel secure, right? And even if you don't ever do it, because you get down the line and you go, you know what, I actually didn't want to do that. I just loved dreaming about it. I loved thinking about it. That's also fine.
2: But at least it's now just, well, I was just unwilling versus I regret never figuring it
0: exactly.
2: out. So you might make a list of, here's the things I want to stop doing ideally. These are things that are draining me. Here's what I want to start doing. And for you, that might be, I delegate the lawn work for $300 a month. Someone else can deal with it because it does not fill my tank. It does not reduce my anxiety. I'm going to throw in a spa day here or there. And then that's going to factor into a real budget.
0: Mm-hmm.
2: So now you need to figure out, can I sustain the life I want without needing to keep this full-time job?
0: Yeah. And the thing that must be true for you is starting today, you do need to start investing 15%, because a day is going to come when you let that Costco job go and you're going to want to replace that $3,500 a month. You're going to want to draw whatever that is, you know, $30,000 a year off of your nest egg, $35,000 a year off that nest egg to kind of take the place of that money. And so by you investing, that's going to make sure that money is there for you to do just that.
1: Yeah. Now, I listen to you guys every day, and I don't see a lot of callers, you know, that are in that position of, man, I'm old and I'm still working. What the heck do I do? You know what I'm saying? Because it gets scary. It becomes
2: reality. What are you scared of?
1: I don't know.
2: Never stop? Wow,
1: Yeah, because I'm 70 and I'm like, I love working with the people that I do, and I enjoy the interaction with the employees and my members.
0: And I think you need that for your mental health. I think you need interaction. I think you need purpose. I think you need to be using skills and using your talents. I think that has to be a part of life, no matter if you're working a 9-to-5 or you're volunteering or you're mentoring someone. You just need to use your functions and your devices. And I think that's what you, I don't know, but based off of what you're saying, I think you're afraid that if you let this job go, that's like the beginning of the end. And it's kind of a downward spiral from there on. And so just tonight, I think, Harold, I think two things are your homework, and these are going to be things that you look at for the rest of the week and into the weekend. Number one, start playing out that dream of moving to Playa del Carmen. And what does it look like? Would you be willing to sell your house? Start looking online at what little properties look like. Get some numbers and put some real vision to what that is. And then you can actually decide, do I really want this or do I not? That's thing one. And then thing two, I'm actually going to give you Ken Coleman's book, Find the Work You're Wired to Do, because I think that you deserve to know exactly how you're wired, what your skills are, what you enjoy to do, and how you can kind of filter that into other activities. Maybe it's not just working at Costco. Maybe you get involved in a local ministry. Maybe you start volunteering at a school or at a hospital. Whatever that is, you just need to get into the game and start using your personality. Because, George, this guy's got a great personality. I can tell you that.
2: I want to hang with Harold. I'm going to be honest.
0: Yeah, you sound like a good time. You sound like, listen, at the family reunion, he's the one that everybody's flocking to.
2: But the key here is, I want you working because you want to, not because you have to. That work optionality changes your life.
0: Yeah, agree.

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0: Well, we're going back to the phone lines where we have Eduardo in San Antonio, Texas. Hi, Eduardo. How can George and I help today?
1: Hello. I had a question. My question is I have $200,000 in bad debt. When is it okay to give up on my credit?
0: Give up on your credit or give up on the debt, on paying off the debt?
1: I guess it'd be both because I guess the credit would go bad after giving up or, you know, let's say I let my truck get repoed the credit card go into collections.
0: I see. So I'll try to answer your question. When you make the choice to begin paying off debt and closing accounts, your credit does get bad before it completely goes away. And once it completely goes away, that's actually a really good thing, because a zero credit score is the same as a very good credit score. The hard part is watching that number tick down, because as you're paying them off and as you're closing those accounts, the factors that are used to measure your credit score, they start to disappear, right? And so that's kind of what's going to happen naturally. That's what happened to me. That's what happened to George. And that's not a bad thing. But what you're talking about, I think, is a bad thing, because what you're saying is, hey, I'm kind of just giving up on this entire process. I want to do a voluntary repo. I don't want to even fool with this anymore. And I think that we can help you curtail that a little bit and do it the correct way.
2: How old are you?
1: 23.
2: How did you get into 200 grand in debt by 23? What happened?
1: So, when I was 18, I got my first credit card secured. I put $200 down, and after that, it became $3,000. And then after that, I applied for another one, and it became $6,000. And I had a business at the time where I would just kind of use the credit and pay it off. But after a while, it just kind of added up, and somehow I got to $25,000 in credit card debt. And then later on, I ended up buying myself a truck to do hot shots, because that was like the only way at the time to kind of, you know, do anything for myself, because I couldn't get a job.
2: Why couldn't you get a job?
1: I guess I have a criminal past, because I had a Mustang at the time when I was young, and I evaded arrest, and I got arrested for that, and that basically shut down all my chances to go
0: just
1: out there and do anything.
0: So you're thinking, I have to start a business.
1: For a good while.
0: What type of business did you try to start?
1: I was trying to do vending machines, because they say passive income is, you know, the best thing, but that was not even close to passive income.
0: Sure, yeah.
1: I was doing as an electrician for a good while, but I couldn't get into every single, you know, place. I was working in Tesla, but then I got a job in Google and they declined me.
0: Mm. What are you doing today for work?
1: I'm a truck driver.
0: Okay. Okay. And is it, or do you work for a company or do you own the truck? How is it set up for you?
1: So I get 25% of whatever comes in, and I work for a company.
0: Okay. All right. And what do you earn? What do you take home every month doing that job? Your portion after expenses?
1: So weekly, I do $2,500 monthly. I would say around $8,000 to $10,000.
0: Okay, great. And is it just you, or do you have a family, children?
1: I have a wife and a kid.
0: Okay. And does she work?
1: She does not.
0: Okay. How old is the kid?
1: 1 year.
0: Okay, so she's home with the 1 year old.
2: All right. And if you broke down the debts, how much of this is credit card debt versus the truck loans? Break that down.
1: So $25,000 is credit card debt. $70,000 is the truck debt, and then $35,000 is my fiance's car debt, and then $60,000 is around my house debt.
2: Okay, so we're not going to count the mortgage right now. You're talking about a mortgage?
1: Yeah, I have equity in it. It's worth around $180,000. Is thinking of selling it to get out of this, but
0: no.
2: I'd rather you sell the car and the truck
1: really
2: before your
1: right
2: house.
1: Now.
0: Yeah, because the house, that's just a mortgage debt. It's not a HELOC or anything, right?
1: No, it's owner finance.
0: Okay. So, yeah, I'm with George. The truck and the car look like the very first places I would start.
2: Half your debt is gone immediately. And so let's move the mortgage out of this. That brings your debt down to 140 in consumer debt. We get rid of the cars. That gets rid of 105. Right?
1: Uh-huh.
2: This is a solvable problem now. We just went from, I can't make my payments to, oh my gosh, I'm almost debt-free by the end of the year.
0: Yeah, what's that $70,000 truck worth if you maybe sold it private sale on Kelley Blue Book?
1: Like 55.
0: Okay. And what about the $35,000 car? Do you know what that might be worth?
1: Probably like 20.
0: When was the last time you checked?
1: For the car, I haven't checked on it. I just bought it this year. Reason being, we got kicked out of our, you know, parents' home pretty quickly. And she also, you know, was forced on, like, to get a car. Was kind of forced up on me that I need to, she needs to have a car in case of any emergencies that she needs to be in.
2: What do you, right. She was forced so, against the wall listen, to buy a $40,000
0: no, no, no.
2: vehicle?
0: I'm going to cut through that because that's some BS.
1: Yeah. What,
0: you, everybody needs a car, but you ain't need to get a $35,000 car. Let's just be, like, you could have gotten a $10,000, you could have gotten a $12,000. So, like, those are the things that I want you to internalize and go, I needed to solve a problem. I did not need to go to that extreme. Because that's the only thing that's going to save you going forward. You've got to look at some of the choices you've made and go, why did I do that? And why did I go to that extreme? Because going forward, you and your wife both, you're going to have to stop and think in a different way going forward. Otherwise, you're going to start to repeat the same things for the same reasons. Well, we needed a car. Well, we needed to do this. And all those things are needs. You needed to get a job. You needed to probably come up with something smart to do that was different because of your record. She needed a vehicle. Like, I understand that, but we have to not go to the greatest extreme on it. Does that make sense?
1: Yeah.
0: Yes. Okay. So, to George's point, let's keep looking at these cars. So, back to the $35,000 car. Let's check tonight and see what it's worth because, you know, obviously for the call today, I appreciate the guests, but let's get the real solid numbers really on each of these vehicles because that's the ticket to you guys truly getting free on this and doing it quickly.
2: 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Check Carvana and CarMax and all the others to see what they would offer you for these vehicles. Then at least you know the amount you need to cover that you're underwater on, right? That let's say it's $24,000.
1: Yeah, so for sure, I've checked the truck yesterday, and it was $50,000 what they offered me in dealer trade-in.
0: Okay.
1: So
2: yeah, dealer trade-in's going to be the worst offer ever. So we're not looking for a dealer trade-in at the local dealership that's selling brand new cars.
0: Private sale.
1: Yeah.
2: So what could it sell for on Facebook or an Auto Trader, and then what would CarMax or Carvana give you for it, which is likely going to be higher than a normal dealer trade-in.
1: Okay, and then whenever it's time to, you know, sell the. How does that work? Do you have to, like, just pay it out of pocket, whatever
2: you need to come up with the difference. Some people go to the local credit union and get the difference as a personal loan, as just an unsecured loan, and some people will save up the difference. Now, with your income, if you really hunker down making 10 grand a month, you could save up 24 grand pretty quickly.
0: Yeah, or at the very least, save up the difference on one of the cars. You see what I'm saying?
1: Well, one payment. Trailer that I could sell. Like I said, I was doing hot shots for a bit, and a trailer is worth around $10,000.
0: Ooh, perfect. Okay.
1: And it's paid out cash.
0: Yeah, so let's do that. Let's sell the trailer. That gives you the $10K. That's probably enough to get you out of the car.
2: Yeah. Now, what's your wife's car payment?
1: $750.
2: Now, imagine you got a $750 raise every month in your net take-home pay that you can now apply to your other debts, or use that to save up for the underwater difference on the truck. Now we're starting to get some momentum. So you went from your back against the wall to should I let this car get repoed to,
0: we can do this by
2: Christmas.
0: Yeah, the thing that's missing, and it's not just for Eduardo, it's the nuts and bolts of what it takes to get out of an underwater vehicle. 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We want the debt to go down. 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
1: With SRN News, I'm Keith Peters in Washington. The U.S. military says it has launched an 11th night of strikes on Iran as the two countries vie for control of the Strait of Hormuz. U.S. Central Command did not immediately reveal the targets being struck early Wednesday in the latest wave, which comes after President Trump telegraphed that strikes would be intensifying. President Trump has pledged significant support for Lebanon during a White House meeting with Lebanese leader Joseph Aoun. The meeting on Tuesday aimed to promote long-term peace after months of conflict between Israel and Hezbollah. After it concluded, Trump announced that he would allow the resumption of direct flights between the U.S. and Lebanon that had been suspended since 1985. On Wall Street, the Dow by 385 points. More details at srnnews.com.
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0: 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Caleb is in Little Rock, Arkansas. Hi, Caleb. What's going on?
1: Hello there, ma'am. I'm on step two of the baby steps, you know, the debt snowball, and I'm actually treating it more of an avalanche. My smallest debt is also my highest interest rate. So, but anyways, all I have is $50,000 in student loan debt, right?
0: Okay.
1: And it's the highest interest rate on it is 5%. It's several different loans, but the highest one is 5.02%. And I'm likely going to have some changes with my housing situation soon. I've been staying with my grandmother, taking care of her for the past 3 years, and there's a good chance that she may have to move to a place with higher amounts of care, or, you know, God forbid, should anything happen to her, I will need to find a new place to live. At the same time, my vehicle has also started trying to go out on me. My question is this. The $1,000 that I saved up for the emergency fund, I do not think it will remotely cover a vehicle repair, replacement, or, you know, temporary housing while I find something long term.
0: Right.
1: Should I postpone baby step two until I get, you know, maybe at least 2 or 3 months worth of income saved up, and that way I won't have, you know, I won't be up against a wall should one of those two eventualities take place?
0: Yeah, I hear two things here. I do hear a bit of a storm mode, which is kind of what we would call a situation in life that things are changing, whether it's a job loss, it's a move that's coming up. A lot of times when people are pregnant and having babies, or if there's a diagnosis, all of those things kind of cause us to put things on pause while we stack up the cash that we need to endure that next season. There's a couple of things I hear, though. When it comes to car repairs, and I want to say this to you, Caleb, but I want to say this to the broader

0: our audience that's listening, emergencies are considered things that are unexpected, things that are completely necessary, and things that are needed, like, within a specific time. When it comes to cars, regular maintenance, or when we know we drive an older vehicle, those are things that we want to be putting aside money monthly, like a sinking fund. We just know there's a maintenance line item on our budget, and that way, when something happens, it's not like, oh my gosh, it's an emergency. So that's just a little tidbit there. But let's talk about the temporary housing situation. How much time do you think you have left with your grandma and her residence?
1: Most likely, probably 6 to 8 months, I would say, at least. You know, granted, she's 93, so that could change any time. But, you know, Lord, hopefully it'll be a good at least 6 months.
0: And what happens to her residence if she were to, God forbid, if she were to pass away, or if she were to go into, like, an assisted living? What's the plan for that home?
1: It will most likely be sold by my father and my aunts.
0: Got it. Okay. Alrighty then. And are you living in that area strictly for her, or is your job there? Tell us more about that.
1: No, ma'am. I work at a state park. I'm actually not in Little Rock. I'm about 120 miles south of there. That's just the only place anyone would know. I'm in the middle of nowhere. My job with Arkansas State Parks, I've worked with them for 12 years, and realistically, one step above my current position, it comes with housing, about a 20% pay boost, and, you know.
0: How do we get that?
1: I'd expect it. Well, you have to be picked for, at the very least, one of the trainee programs, which is one of the reasons that I'm, you know, looking a little harder at the future now, because I was turned down for my sixth time yesterday.
0: Oh, man, I'm sorry. Do you know why you were turned down? Did they tell you?
1: So for the first one, they said my qualifications, you know, they were excellent, but I lacked a more managerial experience. So I worked, my current job is, you know, I'm a facility manager and I have employees underneath me. So I worked that for another year. The next time they said, yes, your management experience is good now, you need more maintenance experience. And so then I got my supervisor to agree to let me work 2 days a week with maintenance.
0: Okay.
1: Got all that. And the next time they said, well, you need even more maintenance experience. So I did that for another 6 months. And then this time they wouldn't even give me a reason.
2: Wow.
0: Oh, I'm sorry.
2: Well, what would it cost to rent around you? Let's say that wasn't an option and you got to get out of grandma's. What would it cost to rent somewhere, whether it's on your own or with a roommate?
1: Realistically, the town that I'm in, there's only the only place, and I know this sounds strange, it's a town of about 800 people, and that's including the dogs and cats. The only place to rent, there's low-income housing, which for my $43,000 a year income would hit me about $800 a month. And that's just down the tubes. You know, it's no movement forward in life.
0: No, that's not true. No. Let's talk there, because I'm glad that you said that, because I want to challenge that belief. Renting is not down the tubes. Renting is a fabulous option that prepares you for being able to buy. It's a preparation deal. It's not down the tubes. Cause the truth is, the opposite is, oh, I'll just buy a house and I won't have enough money for repairs and I won't have enough money if property taxes go up next year and I'll be house poor.
2: And most of my payments goes to interest.
0: Trust me. And this is coming from Caleb. My husband and I rented for 10 years while we saved up and paid off debt and saved up a down payment. And I don't regret it one bit. I'm 42 years old now. I don't look back and go, oh my gosh, I can't believe I rented for 10 years. I go, thank God I rented for 10 years. So I just want to let that kind of put that in your back pocket and think about that later. But the $800 a month, I think that's a fantastic price, number one. And if that's the only option, I don't think it's a bad thing.
2: And it's not forever. This might be for 6 months, 12 months, while we get some financial footing, get the emergency fund, you know, start saving up for a down payment. Because I imagine if it's a small town, housing isn't super expensive if you were to buy your own place.
1: It just depends. The big problem is it's a farming community. And so a lot of migrant workers come in the summer, which means that anything that's cheap and easy to put people in gets bought up by fairly large farmers. And then anything that's an entry-level home winds up being $100,000, you know.
0: Okay.
1: And on a $42,000 a year income, that's kind of tough.
0: So what you're talking about now is just, it's almost the logistics that anybody has to decide about in life, right? So the career mm-hmm. that you've chosen has put you in this location. The question I'd say to you is, okay, you're doing this in Little Rock, Arkansas. What does it look like for you to go to another place where there's national parks and do the same job there?
2: And you get a promotion and be able to afford your life. That
0: right.
2: Because right now you're sort of stuck on your own volition going, well, this is the only job I can find. It's the only place I can live.
0: And that's not true.
1: Yeah, well, you see. And that's the reason that I did apply for all those promotions, because every single one of those would have had me traveling the entire state for about, you know, 2 years.
0: Right, but we're saying, Caleb,
1: once I finished it, they would move me to another place of likely better opportunity.
0: We're saying, is there a way, is it just one tube of opportunity, or is there a way that you're like, you know what, forget the state of Arkansas, I'm going to go to the state of Montana, or I'm going to go to Utah, or I'm going to go to Wyoming and see what it's like out there. I don't know your career field, but I'm just wondering, with your degree and with your expertise, it seems like you could go to another state. Maybe there's some training involved. Maybe there's, you know, some things, what have you. But I don't want you to think that you're up against and backed into a corner, because George and I see options.
2: Yeah, and I would definitely, if you want to save up to cover the repair, get some actual facts on what this repair is going to cost. Let's pause baby step two and save up for that. But let's not just save indefinitely 3 months of expenses just in case.
0: Mm-hmm.
2: Let's get some facts and figures first.
0: Yeah.

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0: All right, we've got Bill, who's on the line in Chicago, Illinois. Hi, Bill. How can George and I help today?
1: Hi. Good afternoon. Thanks for taking my call.
0: Yeah, you bet.
1: So I'm looking for your thoughts on the following situation. My wife and I are retired in our mid-70s, do well financially. We have two children who are married, each have two grandchildren. And we're wondering about, should we start giving them money now when the grandkids are small rather than waiting for inheritance someday?
2: I love this idea, Bill. And I'm going to speak on behalf of your kids and say they would love it too. Now, are they doing well financially on their own?
1: Yeah, they're all doing pretty well.
2: Nice. What's your net worth?
1: About $5 million.
2: Fantastic. You guys have done an awesome job.
0: Way to go, Bill.
2: And what is this, like, break that down for us. How much of this is your primary residence? Do you have properties? Is it all retirement accounts?
1: It's basically all retirement accounts.
2: Fantastic. Wow. How much do you want to give, and do you want to give to something specific, like buy them a thing, or is it just here's money, do what you want with it?
1: The last few years we've been giving them $10,000, $15,000 at Christmas, something extra. And we're probably going to kick that up a little bit more, maybe $20,000, $30,000 a year.
0: Wow.
2: Awesome. Well, you can give, I mean, without even having to file a form with the IRS for gift tax, you can give each kid $38,000 between you and your wife.
1: What? Yes.
2: So you can at least give up to that amount if you want to do a straight cash gift. But I would, talk to them about it and see, hey, what are the current needs? What could really help you guys out? Is it an experience? Do we just take them on a great cruise once a year internationally with the grandkids? Or do you want to just give them cash to help bolster savings or car replacement funds?
1: Okay, great. Yeah, we've been kind of talking about this, and, we've been fortunate in our lives, and we just don't want to wait till we die and have them both get big pile of cash.
2: Yeah.
0: I love that.
2: Well, there's an old saying, better to give with a warm hand than a cold one. And it's a dark phrase. It's dark. But I like the idea. You want to see your kids thrive and enjoy this money while you're alive versus, once they're in their 60s and I'm 95.
0: Yeah, sure.
2: They'll get some inheritance to do what they want with. The best time is when your kids could use a leg up when they're raising young kids.
0: Yes.
2: Things are expensive. Daycare's expensive. Everything's expensive, especially for those in their,
1: right,
2: 30s and 40s. So I love this idea of giving while you're alive. There's a great book too, Bill, that will go into this. It's not a Ramsey book, but it'll help you think about this in a different way. It's called Die with Zero. Again, sounds very dramatic, but the idea is you don't need to go into the afterlife with $28 million if you don't want to.
0: Yeah.
2: You can spend it while you're alive.
0: I love that idea. A little bit of both is great. There's an inheritance there when you pass away, but if you're able to give while everybody's alive and kicking and can enjoy it and in their youth, why
2: I mean,
0: not?
2: That's my plan, at least.
0: Yeah.
2: And my goal is
0: set kids,
2: them up so well to where they don't even want the inheritance. Like, we're good, man.
0: Yeah, yeah. I think the line is you want them to still be productive human beings and feel,
2: yes,
0: like I'm not relying on this money to take the place of my own productivity.
2: If you give it to someone who is not managing money well, they're just going to manage more money terribly.
0: Mm-hmm. Yeah.
2: So you want to make sure. That's why I always ask, are they doing well? Are they,
0: yes,
2: they're not in crippling debt and going further into it. Are they,
0: yes,
2: working full time? So there's some good pieces there to say, what's the work ethic like? What's the current family dynamic like before you just go hand a pile of money over?
0: I agree with that. Great question. Thank you so much, Bill, and well done. Next, we've got Marcia, who's in Tallahassee, Florida. Hey, Marcia, you're on the line.
3: Hi. Thanks for taking my call.
0: Yes, ma'am. How can we help?
3: Well, I have a couple of questions. I'm retired. I've been through some situations, so now I'm disabled, basically. And I'm dealing with a fixed income, but I do have some debt, and I'm trying to figure out how to get out of it. I'm following the plans that you guys set up, and I've been trying to put money away and paying off the credit cards that I have. But I still have like a personal loan, and I have some money saved, and I'm wondering if I should use that money to pay off some of these things and then just maybe start from scratch, even though my income is not going to change.
0: What is your income, your fixed income?
3: About $74,000, $75,000 a year.
0: Okay. What's that breakdown every month?
3: I have a mortgage. So, take home, spending about $6,000 something.
0: About $6,000. Okay. And you mentioned some credit card debt. How much is credit card debt and how much is personal loan debt?
3: I have a $30,000 personal loan debt. I've paid it down to that. Then I have about $8,000 plus credit card, plus four cards
0: okay.
3: that I'm trying to pay off.
0: And there's no more debt? That's the only two?
3: Those categories? Are the only two, yeah.
0: Okay.
2: What's left on the mortgage?
3: I have $255 left on the mortgage.
2: $255?
3: I have a lot. Yeah, okay. I have some equity in there. So.
2: Are you living alone or do you have family?
3: I'm living alone.
2: Okay. And how old are you? I don't know if I missed that. I know you said you're retired.
3: Oh, I'm 63.
2: 63. Okay. What's the nature of the disability?
3: Military.
2: Okay. Because I'm wondering, you know, do you have a skill set and experience where you could actually go make more than the disability is offering you to, if you wanted to get out of this thing faster?
3: I can't, no. Mobility-wise, I'm handicapped that way.
2: Okay.
0: Understood. Now, you did mention you had some money saved. How much non-retirement money do you have saved?
3: Well, about I have $20,000 in a mutual fund plus an IRA, and I have I'd say about $1,800 just like in regular saving.
0: Okay, so $1,800 in savings. Did you say the $20,000 was in the IRA?
3: It's in a mutual fund and IRA. I have about $5,000 in IRA.
2: Okay.
0: Okay. And the other's just in a mutual fund, a brokerage account?
3: Yes. Yes.
0: About $15,000?
3: Yes.
0: Okay. Okay, so you're right. There is some money at your disposal to kind of start cleaning some of this up. I would keep the $1,800 in savings. I'd probably drop it down to $1,000 and just keep that as a starter emergency fund. It's just there in case something pops up that is unexpected and you need a little buffer there that'll keep you from running to a credit card, right? But then that leaves you almost $16,000 that we can start. We can fully knock out the credit cards, right? We can knock out all 8,000 of those. And now you've got another 8,000 that you can throw towards these personal loans. And so you could begin to clear that out. Do you know off the top of your head what you were paying each month onto those credit cards to pay the minimums?
3: To pay the minimum, probably about $1,000-something.
0: Yeah. So if we reach over and pay off those credit cards today, essentially, now you've got $1,000 back in your month-to-month budget that you can put towards paying off the remainder of the private loans or personal loans.
3: Okay.
0: Now, let's get back to what George was saying, because I do wonder, you did mention that your mobility was down, but everything else seems to be intact. I would be curious, and it might just be something that fills up your, you know, personal time too, just to see what other skills, what other things that might interest you that you can do with your time, because it is important for all of us to do some sort of work that matters and have that sense of purpose every single morning. Obviously, the benefit to that is we can make some money in the process. And in your case, it would really, really help, because I'll tell you, what I envision for you, Marcia, is to look up and have this mortgage paid off one day when you're ready to fully retire. And when you've said, you know what, I'm just not working anymore. I'm hitting that age. I would love for that mortgage to be off of your plate. Have you thought about that?
3: Yes, I do think about that.
2: I like this plan. Is this VA disability? What kind is it?
3: Yeah.
2: Okay. Because yeah. you should be able to work part-time with no earnings limit if you can do something that's not physical. And that could help speed this up if you're looking for ways. Otherwise, you're going to go at the current pace you are, try to bring your expenses as low as you can, but we can't pull the other lever, which is income.
0: Yeah, that's right.
2: So this is just going to take a while if we don't pull one of these other levers on the expense or income side. You just got to make the budget and go, all right, it's going to take a couple of years to get out of this thing.
0: The good news is you have that disability locked in.

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3: With SRN News, I'm Keith Peters in Washington. Republicans are pushing a $95 billion budget package that includes funding for the military.
4: Defense Secretary Pete Hegseth faced questions and protests at a Senate committee hearing. Hegseth says the cost to fight the war in Iran has gone up.
5: The estimate we have as of today is $37.5 billion.
4: Hegseth says without more funding, the military faces critical shortfalls. Washington Democrat Patty Murray says the Strait of Hormuz is closed, and President Trump had mentioned several times a deal is near and the war would be over.
6: This war is now spiraling out of control again. The president is threatening escalation and suggesting this could be another forever war.
4: The White House issued a statement urging support of the budget resolution without modification immediately. Ed Donahue, Washington.
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0: Well, welcome back to the Ramsey Show here in the Fair Ones Credit Union studio, continuing to take calls about your life and your money, where we have Miles, who's in Bismarck, North Dakota, on the line. Hey, Miles, how can George and I help out?
1: Hey guys, how you doing? I got a question about my mortgage. First off, let me say I have five kids, married, I got a single income. Wondering if I should refinance my house. I have about $100,000 left on it in order just to have some more cash flow during the month. Well, my kids are still young. My oldest is 16, so I just want to enjoy time with them as much as I can.
0: When you say refi, are you trying to get a lower interest rate, or are you thinking about like recasting it so that you can get a lower payment on the same terms?
1: I would refinance to a 30-year. I'm on a 15-year right now, and then the interest rate would be a little higher, but my monthly payment would be cut at least in half.
0: I don't love that idea. Are we thinking about cutting the payment in half because it's too much of your take-home pay?
1: We have some money left over at the end of the month, probably saving like maybe $1,000 a month. My thoughts are my kids are getting older. Just to have more wiggle room at the end of the month is basically my thought on it.
0: Tell us what you're bringing home every month, and then tell us how much the mortgage is.
1: All right, I'll bring it home between about $6,000 a month after taxes and everything's taken out. Mortgages with taxes and all that, and insurance is about $1,400 a month.
0: Okay.
2: That's very reasonable.
0: Uh-huh. What else is going on? Your wife's at home, so I'm thinking there's no daycare costs, or are there?
1: Nope. Wife's at home. She homeschools our five children. Have a little money anxiety. We both do the finances together, but I would say I'm the main one that looks over the numbers on a regular basis, and maybe too much.
2: Are you investing right now? Do you guys have other debt?
1: We don't have any debt other than our mortgage.
0: Great.
1: I am investing. I have some money in a money market account, and then money in an index fund, and then my 401k.
2: How much are you investing as a percentage of your total income right now?
1: I do 4% in my 401k. I work for a major railway, so they don't take out Social Security. They take out two different tiers of retirement, and that second tier is about an extra 5% compared to the normal American.
2: Okay. So you're only investing 4% of your household income right now?
1: Yeah, outside of that extra tier two that the railroad takes out. Yeah.
2: Okay. And that creates sort of a pension for you?
1: Correct. Yep.
2: Okay.
0: I'd love if you were investing, I mean, truthfully, assuming that you've got some money saved, and I'll ask about that in a minute. Truthfully, I'd love for you to be closer to 15% that you're saving of your income. So that'd be around $900 a month, probably a little bit more if we took it off the gross. So I'm wondering what's creating this squeeze on your budget that's causing you to consider refinancing from a 15-year to a 30-year, because that's pretty drastic. And to be fair, it's going in the wrong direction. And so something is causing you to really consider like a drastic measure and almost doing something I'm going to call foolish. Not that you're a fool, but it's rash
2: moving you
0: move.
2: Backwards. Yeah. Our whole goal in the show is to help you build wealth, and we found the best way to do that is to get debt-free as soon as possible, house and everything, to have as much margin as possible. So if you called in saying, hey, I've got a car payment, it's $500 a month over 3 years. If I refinance to a 6-year loan, I can get the payment down to $300. We'd all agree that's a bad solution. And so we're trying to find another solution, which is, you got $4,600 coming in outside of the mortgage payment. Where is all that money going?
0: Mm-hmm.
2: Can we squeeze some more money out of that? And then let's actually put down on paper, what are the goals with this extra $1,000? Because if it's just, I'll feel better emotionally, that may or may not be true. But if you go, I want a vacation with the kids once a year, it's going to be $6,000. Great. Now we know. Let's set aside $500 a month.
0: Or is it kids' college? Do you have some that are coming up that are getting to the age where they're starting to think about university or college?
1: My oldest is 16. She doesn't have an interest in college. I guess what we do is kind of just throw all the money into our money market account every month. We don't have a designated college fund, but okay. We just stockpile that up.
2: How much is in there?
1: About $32,000 in a money market and another $14,000 in an index fund.
2: Is that outside of an emergency fund?
1: I The money market would be my index, or excuse me, my emergency fund.
0: Okay.
1: And I also have another $10,000 in a regular savings.
2: Okay.
0: Okay, good. So you've got some good money saved. You are thinking about education and putting some money there. I was a little confused, though, because it almost sounded like the college fund was the emergency fund.
1: Well, I would say, so the emergency fund is like the money market, the $32,000, then that $14,000 in the index fund would be above and beyond my emergency fund.
0: And is that earmarked for college? I think we need to put some parameters around what this money is. So I would say, and you jump in and tell me if I'm wrong, I agree, $32,000 emergency fund. Then you said you had an additional $10,000 saved that was kind of on top of that. We need to earmark what's that money for. And then you said you had $14,000 in an index fund. I'm almost wondering if you should take, you've got five kids, I'm wondering if you should take that additional $10,000, add it to the $14,000, and call that kids' college fund.
1: Okay. We are, our vehicles are kind of getting older too, so I have that on the horizon of saving up for a vehicle.
0: Okay.
1: So kind of just, I really like a slush fund.
0: well, I don't mind. Listen, I don't mind if you said, hey, no, Jade, let's keep the $10,000 and that's going to be our vehicle fund. I'm fine with that. I just think we have to put very clear markers on what this money is for. Number one, it's going to make you feel better. It's going to give you guys some organization, and it's going to make you feel like, okay, I'm being very intentional about this. To your point, what you said, when it feels like a slush fund, is when it feels like anything goes, nothing's really solid.
2: It's sort of floating.
0: Yeah, you don't want that feeling. You want to know, no, this is what that's for. So let's say $10,000 vehicle fund, $14,000 index fund, and that's for kids' college. And at this point, where you are in the baby steps, which is our overarching plan for your money, where you are right now, Miles, is let's bump up, and I know this is against your feelings right now because you're feeling like things are tight, but let's bump up the investing to 15%. Let's say, hey, on top of the $14,000 in the index fund, what would it look like if we continue to put another $150 or maybe $200 a month in there? And then instead of going backwards on the mortgage, what would it look like if we just continue to make the payment and maybe we threw, whether it's quarterly, whether it's once a year, maybe we aim for an extra payment every year, however we want to break that up. And that's you going in the right direction. But I think what would really help, and I don't know if you have one, are you guys on a budget?
1: Yeah, I have a written budget on just like on a notes app on my phone that we go over every month, but it's not hard and fast.
0: Yeah, the hard thing about that, I love that you have that because it's a great place to start. But the tough thing about that is you're not able to track your transactions in real time. So you can't really see if you're off track. And if you are off track, then it's not till the end of the month where you go, oh, crap, we're $1,000 over, or, oh, you know.
2: We should have had money left over. Where'd it go?
0: Yeah.
2: That's where the budget comes into play. So, Miles, hang on the line. We're going to gift you every dollar, the premium version, for the next year so you can connect your accounts and get a real plan with your wife going, listen, we're going to have $1,000 left over
0: mm-hmm.
2: because we are going to be in control of our money.
0: Yeah.

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10: All right, we have what may possibly be my favorite type of call on the line, line four, Jordan and Taylor in St. Louis, Missouri. All right, guys. Set this up because this is my favorite.
11: Okay. Jordan and I own a home on 15 acres, and it was kind of always our dream, but now I'm to the point where I want to sell, and Jordan wants to stay.
10: Okay.
0: The dream changed.
10: What caused it to change for you, Taylor?
11: I have lost my job a couple of times in the last few years. One was a wrongful termination, and then one was my last place of employment. They filed bankruptcy, and we closed unexpectedly.
10: Mm-hmm.
11: And I've always been the high earner. Jordan's always had the more blue-collar job that allowed more time to spend with our daughter, and then he carries really good benefits for us.
10: Okay.
11: So it's always really worked out, but I've always been the high earner. So when I've lost those jobs and with the amount of debt that we have, it's really impacted things. And
10: you feel it.
11: I've always just, yeah, I'm feeling it bad. And I've always just figured out a way to make it work, and now I'm tired.
10: I can understand that. So, and it's no shade on Jordan, but you're literally feeling the weight of the household on your shoulders.
11: Yes.
10: And one thing changes, and it's like crushing.
11: Yep.
10: Okay.
11: Yes. I feel like I'm failing.
12: What's the current incomes?
11: I make about, so I just accepted a new job about 4 weeks ago, because so this is kind of fresh where I just lost my job again. I'm expected to earn about $137.
12: Awesome.
11: And I used to earn $200 though. So that's okay. Part of the reason for this call.
10: What type of work
11: and
10: is
11: then
10: it?
11: Jordan, I work in automotive management.
10: Okay. And what is Jordan doing?
13: I work for the post office, and I am close to about 65.
12: Okay.
10: Okay, great.
12: So still over 200,000 household income, which is fantastic.
10: Mm-hmm.
12: How much consumer debt do you guys have?
11: 192, including vehicles.
10: Okay, tell us about the vehicles.
11: So the vehicles, so I used to always have a vehicle provided for me, mm-hmm. and when I lost my job, I no longer had a vehicle. So I bought a Chevy Trax because they had 0% interest, and it was a $500 payment, and it could get me, I'm driving an hour to work now.
10: What'd you pay for it?
11: I bought $28,000.
10: Okay, $28,000. And then what other, any other vehicles?
11: And then Jordan has a vehicle that we owe $42,000 on. It's an F-150.
10: Okay, F-150. Anything else?
11: And, we have a tractor.
10: Okay, you need that.
11: That's $20,000 that we have left on that.
10: Okay.
11: We have $3,000 left on a lawnmower.
10: Okay.
11: We have $7,500 left on vending machines that I'm currently trying to sell. So in my last dealership, we owned the vending machines in the company. So when it closed, obviously, I've sold one of them. I have two more to sell. And I think that would pay off the remainder of the loan that's owed on them.
10: How quickly can you sell those? I don't know much about that. Maybe you can educate me a bit on that.
11: So I just posted them like 4 weeks ago. I've sold one, and I'm trying as hard as I can to get the other two sold. I owe like $7,000 on the loan. I'm thinking, I mean, even if I can take six for it, I'm willing to do that just to get them gone and get a payment gone.
10: Okay. And you said the total was $7,000. Did I hear that right?
11: Yeah, $7,000 that we owe.
10: Okay, $7,000 that you own.
12: So
10: okay.
12: We still got $92,000 to go. What else is there?
13: What's okay. The camper?
10: Oh, camper.
11: Camper, yeah. So we have $9,700 on a camper that we no longer own because we weren't using it. So I tried renting it out to make income to try and pay off debt.
10: Mm-hmm.
11: And someone totaled it.
10: Oh.
11: And they left. It still left me with a payment on it.
10: There was no insurance paid out?
11: The insurance didn't pay the full value of the camper.
10: Okay. And
11: why?
10: Okay. I won't ask more questions on that. Okay. Anything else? Because yeah. I think we're still missing quite a bit here.
12: We're about 80 grand
11: short.
12: We owe
11: the IRS.
10: Okay,
11: we owe the IRS $11,000.
10: Okay.
11: We owe a little over $2,000 on student loans and tuition.
10: Okay.
11: And then the rest is credit card debt. Our total is like $197,000, actually.
12: Wow.
10: Okay.
11: And the rest is just credit card debt.
12: And this is all while you guys have been making six figures or more.
11: Yeah. Yes. And I can't catch up. It doesn't, no matter how much I make.
12: Well, here's the good news is you guys have a great income. You got a lot of land. You could get out of this fairly quickly. The bad news is selling this piece of land alone is not going to change any of the behavior that got us here.
11: Yeah. And behavior hasn't changed until probably, recently, very recently,
12: okay.
11: Has the behavior changed.
12: What do you owe on all of this property, and what's it worth?
11: So last year it appraised at $695,000. I think I could probably list it for $715,000, maybe. I am working on my real estate license. It's just always been something I've kind of wanted to do.
10: Mm-hmm.
11: So I was thinking if I had my license, then I wouldn't have to pay real estate fees if I sold it, and I could keep more of the money.
10: Maybe, but I don't know about that. I think I'd want somebody who's been doing this for a long time to make sure you're getting the best price and they're not missing anything.
12: And you're pretty close to the transaction because it's your own property, so that could also muddy the waters and make things a little emotional, which could hurt you.
10: Sure. What do you currently owe on it? We know what it's worth, $715, but what do you guys currently owe?
11: We owe $453 on the primary mortgage, and we owe $120 on the HELOC. The contractor went over budget also.
10: Okay, so we're $573.
12: So you might net $120 after all said and done.
11: Yeah, I guess if you count in realtor fees, yes.
10: Now, okay. Let me ask this. Is there any separation that can take place between the home and just kind of like parcel out some of the land and say we want to get rid of a certain amount of land and make this more manageable for us but keep the house? Is that possible?
11: No. Not the way that it's parceled and the way that, and there's easement on the property and stuff for the farmers behind us, so it won't work.
10: And you're positive? No. Has anybody else looked at it?
11: I'm like 90% positive. I won't say I'm 100%.
10: But I might add that to my due diligence list just to make sure, you know, it's easy sometimes to make assumptions and then you might find something that's like, oh, great, like I didn't know. I trust what you're saying, but just because we're talking about big numbers and big decisions, I would do some due diligence on that. But I agree with George. I don't think selling this land at this point is necessarily the key to you guys getting out of debt. I think it is a behavioral thing. However, long term, you might find that there is a lot of just emotional maintenance that's attached to this. So you might sell it for those reasons, but I would not sell it to get out of debt, if that makes sense. I might sell it to simplify my life, but it's not the key to you getting out of debt. Is that fair?
11: Yes, except I don't see the way out whenever, like, after I accepted this job, now we are $2,500 upside down every month to make minimums. So the money that I have in our checking account is going to go quickly. Like, I'm not going to be able to make it.
10: Understand.
11: I don't have enough funds to cover the monthly payments.
10: Okay. And what is the payment on the mortgage?
11: The mortgage is, the first one is $2,508. And then the HELOC payment is like $1,200.
12: Yeah, so we're about $3,700 out of your take-home pay.
10: Okay, so I
11: say that one more time.
12: Yeah, I mean the mortgage and HELOC is still a small part of everything else. All these toys, all the payments. So the goal is we got to focus on the IRS debt. So that goes to the top of the debt snowball. Mm-hmm. But in the meantime, let's try to sell everything that can be sold. Every car, every vehicle, every camper, every lawnmower, and just start from scratch. And if you guys do that, then I would see where we're at 3 months from now to see if it's still an unsolvable problem where we need to sell this land and start fresh and clean up the debt.
10: And I will say, and you can stop me, I think I do hear that you do want to simplify your life. And I do think that the land and the mortgage is part of that. Is that fair to say?
11: Okay. I don't mind the land. Like, I know that Jordan loves to hunt it, but I want a simpler life.
12: We can go hunt on someone else's land. Because right now, the dream that you both guys, that you had, is turned into a literal nightmare for you guys financially. This is not a blessing in your life. And it's okay to call a spade and say, we tried, we messed up, we made some decisions, let's start over fresh.
10: Fresh start. Yep. Do all of it. Sell all of it.

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1: With SRN News, I'm Keith Peters in Washington. The U.S. military says it has launched an 11th night of strikes on Iran as the two countries vie for control of the Strait of Hormuz. U.S. Central Command did not immediately reveal the targets being struck early Wednesday in the latest wave, which comes after President Trump telegraphed that strikes would be intensifying. President Trump has pledged significant support for Lebanon during a White House meeting with Lebanese leader Joseph Aoun. The meeting on Tuesday aimed to promote long-term peace after months of conflict between Israel and Hezbollah. After it concluded, Mr. Trump announced that he would allow the resumption of direct flights between the U.S. and Lebanon, suspended since 1985. On Wall Street, the Dow by 385 points. More details at srnnews.com.
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7: Nathan has taught me to embrace the moment. Age-wise, I mean, I'm in my late 60s. I'm old enough to be his grandfather. Will he be embarrassed to acknowledge me as his dad? I think the most important thing we can do is let them know that they're safe, that they're valued and cared for and loved, and that they're important.
8: I knew I wanted to be adopted by him because of how he taught me to be the person who I am today. And it's coming from a dad that didn't expect to become a dad. And I feel very proud to be his son.
7: That was what he needed. And he was what I needed. Every day is full of new opportunities. That's what it's been about. 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
2: Calling my credit card, and I'm saying this was never me.
3: So you put it on a single credit card?
4: Yeah.
3: So who's paying who?
4: I have to pay him.
2: Yeah.
3: What's the interest rate on this credit card?
2: I don't even want to think about it.
4: 9%.
3: What's your credit limit on this thing?
2: It's already maxed. After this, it's maxed.
3: Call you and be like, hey, man, you know, you can't do this.
2: They let me through.
3: I got happy to collect 25% on 30 grand.
2: Exactly.
3: Wow. Okay. How much do you have in, like, checking right now?
2: Checking? I'm net negative, brother.
3: Shut up.
2: I've got no investments. I've got no savings. I've sacrificed everything for my life to be here today.
5: You know how much I sacrificed?
6: There you go.
7: Oh,
6: was just scratching the surface of what I experienced.
7: I'm shook upside down. I don't even have a... When he said 30, I was like, 30,000?
6: Yeah, there's a couple of zeros after that.
7: And then the fact that his dog owes him 15,000 on 29.9%, I'm just... This is going to go bad very quickly is all I'm saying.
6: Like, secondhand stress just talking to these people. And here's the crazy part. There was only two camps. Guys like that who put it all on the credit card, super broke. And then there was the families who, let's just say they had outrageous generosity.
7: Okay.
6: Either, like, a family member, grandpa covered the whole trip for all five of us from Spain.
7: Oh, wow.
6: And it was $80,000.
7: Uh-huh.
6: So, you know, a lot of these people were entrepreneurs. You know, their family has a company, and
7: okay,
6: they were able to afford this.
7: Great.
6: Great.
7: Love that for them.
6: All in cash, absolutely.
7: But
6: and
7: those
6: then
7: two?
6: You have the spectrum. But it still shocks me, regardless of how you paid, people paid anywhere, this is just from me talking to people, anywhere from $4,000 to $15,000 per ticket. And that's without flights, lodging, all of that.
7: Okay, but school me, because I don't follow World Cup. Was that just, do you see one soccer match with that money, or how many soccer matches do you get to see?
6: So that guy specifically was a single ticket. A lot of people did say, hey, I've been to five games so far. It was about $4,000 per ticket, so I'm $20,000 all in.
7: Okay.
6: Just on tickets.
7: But that guy was $30,000 for one single game.
6: Him and his buddy.
7: Which means he was closer down.
6: Yeah. Well, he must have paid a lot of money in last minute kind of thing.
7: Oh, my word. But I hope his team won.
6: They didn't.
7: Oh.
6: Yeah. That was the funniest part. I met a lot of Argentina fans, and the whole time I was like, all right, let's hope they win. Little did we know what would happen in this
7: game.
6: Gosh,
7: the next morning he probably woke up feeling like, quack.
6: Yeah. Like, can you imagine spending $15,000 to see zero teams score in the first 106 minutes?
7: I would never.
6: I'm sure it was still a great... And here's the thing that I always said, well, I'm going to be telling my grandkids about this. I'm like, you're assuming your grandkids are going to care. You're going to do this all for the grandkids? Don't put that on them.
7: So, I got to know, is there comments? Like, what are people saying about this?
6: This is the top comment on the YouTube video. The winners of the World Cup are Spain, Visa, MasterCard, and American Express. And someone added, and FIFA, $9 billion this year.
7: Oh, gosh.
6: Yeah, they're the real winners here.
7: Wow.
6: Just extorting money from people for this once-in-a-lifetime experience.
7: I love a lifetime, once-in-a-lifetime experience. I love if you can afford it. I love if you've saved up over time and budgeted for it. Then I'm not mad. Then I think it's like, yeah, good for you.
6: Yeah, but otherwise, just watch it at home, guys. Go to the watch party, and you'll have a good time, which a lot of people did. I met a lot of people who said, no, I'm not going into the game. It's not like that. I just wanted to be around it. And I was like, I understand that. You want to be around the energy.
7: I hope you gave those two guys every dollar so that they could at least maybe next time this comes around, do it with a little bit more wisdom.
6: Yeah. Well, the problem is we met a lot of international people, and every dollar is a U.S. budgeting
7: point.
6: App. So the ones that were U.S., I could hook them up. The other ones I said, good luck, God bless, and watch more Ramsey Show.
7: Okay. Well,
6: so check out the whole episode. We'll drop a link in the show notes. That was just one of the many people I talked to, and they were very entertaining. As much as it was chaotic, it was a lot of really fun, interesting people that we got to talk to. So, a very fruitful time in New York. We did some other ones. Asked people the cost of living in New York. How much are you paying for rent? That was a fun one.
7: Oh,
6: I
7: would like that.
6: International people, how much they have in debt? How do you view debt? How do you view America's debt?
7: What are they... I'm like, what did they say?
6: Subscribe to the George Camel YouTube channel. And again, we'll drop a link to the World Cup episode if you want to see how much people spent on tickets. But goodness gracious, it made me even more fiscally responsible.

0: Yeah. And you already are.
1: Thank you.
0: I almost want to know how much was your ticket.
1: Well, we didn't pay. What, for the flights?
0: I guess you didn't. Wait a second.
1: We didn't go into the
0: you
1: game.
0: You didn't go into a game?
1: No.
0: George.
1: This is my life, Jade. I was just in the worst parts of it, in the Vuvuzela zone, and people, you know, hawking flags.
0: Yeah.
1: All to then go home.
0: Oh, wow. Okay.
1: But it was fun. It was worth it for your entertainment, folks.
0: There you go.
1: Go
0: it was
1: check
0: all
1: it out.
0: A sacrifice.
1: Yep.
0: Well, I mentioned earlier, and now I'm going to do my seamless transition into every dollar.
1: Smooth.
0: That it's very smooth. Yeah, I want you guys to have a good time. Do those life once in a lifetime events. Listen, I went to see Beyonce and I spent more than I've ever spent on a concert ticket.
1: Did you go like sinking fund? Like, all right, I'm going to put away $500 a month to have $6,000 in a year.
0: Yeah, I knew it was coming, and so when it was time, I was ready.
1: Well, this makes Beyonce look cheap. I mean,
0: yes, it does.
1: This makes Taylor Swift tickets look like a bargain.
0: Yeah, you're going to be in a sinking fund for a really long time in order to do that. But I'm telling you, people love every dollar. It allows them to do the things that not just they need to do, but the things that they want to do, and they can have a plan for their money. You can find that on the Every Dollar Budget app on the App Store for free, or you can find it on Google Play. All right, we've got Sam, who's in Minneapolis, Minnesota, on the line. What's up, Sam?
2: Hey, guys. I'm fanboying so hard right now. I love the Ramsey Show. I love you guys. Thank you for what you do.
1: Thank you.
0: We're glad you're here.
2: Okay, so I'm on baby step two. I am currently not investing in my kids' college accounts. I opened them up 9 years ago when my son was born. I have four children, ages 9, 6, 4, and 1. And there's about $20,000 spread out across the four of them. My mom is currently investing in it like $25 a month per kid and $100 on their birthday.
0: Good.
2: And my wife brought up rolling it over or moving it into like an IRA or like a Roth IRA account for my kids. Mm-hmm. And it was kind of like, I didn't know if that was a good idea or not. Neither my wife or I went to college. We're not really big believers in it, I guess, if that's blasphemous or not. But
0: is she talking about now or later if they don't use the money?
2: She was talking about it now.
0: Okay.
1: Well, you can't now. There's a rule that 529 has to be open for 15 years,
0: mm-hmm.
1: at least,
2: okay.
1: before you can even begin the rollover. And then it's 35 max per child, so up to the Roth IRA limit for that year. This year it's $7,500 until you hit $35,000. And that's only if they don't end up using it for college.
0: Right.
1: Because I know, you know, we all think, well, who knows, 20 years from now, what will college be? Well, what if they go and it's 3 times as expensive as it is now?
0: Right.
1: And now they're in crippling student loan debt because mom and dad said, you probably won't go. So I would rather be safe than sorry and have the money and then not need to use it or roll it to a different person. You can change the beneficiary anytime. Again, you can roll over up to $35,000 into retirement. Mm-hmm. There's so much you can do with these accounts, and the tax advantages are so good that I would hate for you to miss out on that.
0: What was her purpose in doing that? What was her purpose in making that move? Is she trying to solve a different problem?
2: I don't know, honestly. My wife brought it up. I didn't really want to touch it. We're not investing in it right now, like I said, anyway.
0: Mm-hmm.
2: And it was just kind of, on my wife's behalf, I thought I would ask you guys.
1: Yeah.
0: My guess is maybe she was thinking, since you guys aren't currently investing, if you rolled it over, it could be there either for your retirement or for the kids' college. But to George's point, it doesn't work that way. It's got to be one or the other. And you guys are in baby step two. Keep chunking away at that. After that, you'll build up your 3 to 6 months of expenses. And then before you know it, you'll be investing 15%. And what I'd advise you to do is go over to RamseySolutions.com and use our investment calculator and start calculating, if you start investing, you know, from this age to that age, how much money that you're going to have. And when you know those numbers, it gives you a lot of peace. Or if you don't like the numbers, you can start to plan for a scenario where you do like the numbers.

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1: Today's question comes from Victoria in Louisiana. Would you explain how compound interest works with regard to the stock market? I understand earning interest on bank deposits and how stocks can increase in the market, but how and when does compound interest happen?
0: I love this question.
1: This is super fun.
0: Mathematicas.
1: Wish we could do like a whole like Bill Nye visual with this to make it easier. But so there's a couple things going on here. Number one, compound interest is more like a bank deposit, like your high-yield savings account. The bank says, hey, we'll pay you 3% on your balance. So every month, the bank looks at your balance and, you know, per day, and they go, all right, here was, well, here's what paid out per day. We're going to pay it out at the end of the month. That's pretty easy to understand.
0: Yep.
1: 3% on $10,000, divide that by 12 months. That's how much you'll make if you just left that amount in there. Now, compound growth is actually a little different. That's what's happening in the stock market. And it's not as straightforward because the stock market goes up and it goes down. So I buy a share of Jade Incorporated for $10. Right? Now, Jade's crushing it. The revenue comes in. We're all excited for Jade's company. She's crushing it. The stock goes up to $15.
0: Well, thank you.
1: Now, remember, I bought it at $10. So I just made $5 profit. So now as you start to go, okay, I have multiple of those shares, now the profit increases. And so now I got $15. Well, Jade's company is now, they're going for $20 a
0: share.
1: Killing
0: it.
1: So now I just made money on top of the money I already made. And so over time, that growth compounds to where you don't have to actually invest $1 million. You invested 10,000 or 15,000. And over the course of decades, it grew as the sort of the piece that you had of ownership
0: grew.
1: So that's how the stock market works, is you have a share price. That share price goes up and up and up and up. Bada bing, bada boom, you can retire one day. And we've seen about 10 to 12% on average in the overall U.S. stock market.
0: I love that. You know, I'd pay good money to see you explain that Bill Nye style, but I think the closest I could get is investing essentials.
1: There we go. That's true. We are going to walk through this in nerdy detail, how to choose mutual funds, how to, you know, sort of filter and balance where you invest, when you invest, where do I put this money, what about the kids, what about estate planning and taxes and insurance, how do I keep the government's hands off of it, how do I hand it to my kids without destroying them, and at what point do I do that? What about trusts and wills? We're going to get into all of it at Investing Essentials. It's a virtual event that Dave Ramsey and I are doing September 1st and 2nd, so you can join us from anywhere. Two nights, a couple of hours a night. It is definitely worth the ticket price if you want to learn about this stuff. So,
0: all right,
1: jump on RamseySolutions.com/events.
0: There's your answer. If I had your information, I'd send you a free ticket, but I don't have it right here. All right, Dawn is from Dallas, Texas on the line. Hi, Dawn. How can George and I help today?
2: Okay, hi. So the good news is I got married 3 weeks ago.
0: Ooh, congrats.
2: Thank you. We have a situation where my husband and I need some guidance on. So before this marriage, I was married before. I've been divorced for about 8 years now. In my first marriage, I took out a life insurance policy on me and one on my ex-husband. They're $500,000 term life insurances on each of us. Okay. After the divorce, I kept the life insurance policy on both me and him because he was paying child support and other expenses. And if something were to happen to him, you know, you know, it would be difficult. So anyways, with that, my new husband, he's like, he says it feels weird to pay life insurance on my ex-husband. He's not 100% against it, but he's not 100% for it. And he doesn't know what to do. But then on the other hand, you know, I want to make sure my kids are taken care of because we have a set of 14-year-old twin boys who are about to go into high school. You know, we're staring down college. You know, there's just so much going on at this stage in life. And if I want to make sure something were to happen, that they're taken care of. But on the flip side of that, I also want to respect my husband's decisions and follow his lead. But then he's like he doesn't know what to do. So go ahead.
0: I can see two sides of it. I can see how, I'll tell you how my brain is seeing it. obviously the purpose of insurance is to replace income that's necessity, right? So before you were married, obviously, this guy was, you were married to him, so he was part of the income situation. And then even as an ex, maybe he was paying child support or alimony, that sort of thing. At this point, now you're married to somebody else. There's kind of a new situation going on financially. The only piece of this that I could see a connection to is the kids. If your mm-hmm. ex-husband was saying, hey, this is kind of an inheritance thing. When something happens to me, I want the kids to have this money. That piece I can totally understand, and them being the beneficiary of that makes sense to me if that's something that he wants to do from a legacy perspective. And as your current husband, I don't know that that should bother me to that extent, because this is their dad. So how are you guys viewing it? Is he viewing it from more from a marital perspective or more from a children's dad's legacy perspective?
2: Well, Mike's husband, his health, it was difficult to get the life insurance to begin with. And, he had gotten rejected multiple times over the course of the times we have tried. And so, his health is not great as we speak. And then, also got that in the back of my mind. And then, but my new husband, he's like, he's a truck driver, so he makes pretty good. And, he's adamant that, these are his kids. He will do whatever he can to take care of them. But the fact of the matter is, he's a truck driver. I'm a teacher. There is only so much money that we make. And with being a teacher, education is important to me. So I want that option to be there for my kids to be able, if they want to go to college, to whatever college.
0: So if your ex-husband said, if your ex-husband said, I want you guys to keep this policy and the purpose of it is for the children's college, and if my life exceeds that, then it's there for them, as they begin their life and start their life, then I think that's a wonderful thing. And I hope that he has a will and some documents that can really outline some of those things that he wants for his children. There's part of this.
2: Well, the policy, I am the policy owner. I got it through, so I'm the one who's always paid.
0: And you're listed as the beneficiary, I guess.
2: I am the beneficiary of the policy. I always have been.
0: Mm-hmm.
2: So I don't even think he even remembered we had the life insurance policy until the other day when I called and talked to him about it.
0: Uh-huh. Mm.
2: So,
3: well, the main distinction is you are not hanging on to this policy to hang on to the past. You're hanging on to it to protect your kids' futures.
0: Right.
3: So until they are independent on their own, they're through college, they're working, okay, now they're fine. But right now, the truth is, let's say you got rid of this policy, well, you might not be able to afford college and support them. And so part of having kids is it's your obligation to support them. Now, that might be through child support. That might be because you want to. But I would keep it for that reason, and it really has nothing to do with, the new husband.
2: Yeah.
3: And so I totally understand his side of it, so I don't want to diminish that. It is uncomfortable, but that's the nature of a broken marriage and kids from a different father. Mm-hmm. That's just part of what he signed up for.
0: Yeah.
3: There's a little bit of this discomfort and messiness.
0: And I'm trying to put the shoe on the other foot. If for some reason my kids, I was separated from them through, a divorce, I'd want them to still have life insurance on me so that they have access to whatever money I've accumulated or, obviously get that death benefit, if I were to leave this earth. So I can totally, totally understand it. And it's just a good lesson, guys. Life insurance is so important. I said it earlier, but I'll say it again. The purpose of life insurance is to take the place of income that's, people are dependent on. So you don't take out life insurance policies on children. You take them out on working individuals. And we always suggest 10 to 12 times your yearly income is what you would need. And Xander is a great place to look that up. If you haven't looked it up, Xander Insurance, that's where I get my life insurance. Term life is what you're looking for. That's where George gets his. And if you call them up, they are going to hook you up and take good care of you.

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4: With SRN News, I'm Keith Peters in Washington. President Trump discussed diplomacy in the Middle East with the leader of Lebanon. Willie Nelson has the latest.
5: While sitting alongside Lebanese President Joseph Aoun, President Trump said he would be willing to speak with Hezbollah as part of an effort to bring greater peace and stability to the Middle East.
6: But I would speak to Hezbollah. I speak to everybody. I'll speak to people that a lot of people think I shouldn't be speaking to, and things work out. I would say this. If the president wanted me to speak to Hezbollah, you know, he's lived with Hezbollah for a long time. And if the president wanted me to speak to Hezbollah, I would.
5: Hezbollah remains a U.S.-designated foreign terrorist organization. Willie Nelson, The White House.
4: The U.S. military says it completed an 11th night of strikes on Iran as the two countries vie for control of the Strait of Hormuz. On Wall Street, the Dow by 385 points, the S&P advanced 65. This is SRN News.
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7: I found a job that's very rewarding, but they're going to work me like a dog. 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
14: Nathan has taught me to embrace the moment. 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

0: Welcome back to the Ramsey Show here in the Fairwinds Credit Union Studio. Continuing on with the phone lines, we've got Amanda, who's in Tampa, Florida. I almost said Tampa Bay. Isn't it sometimes called that?
1: You know what? I forgot there was multiple.
0: Okay, well, we're just going to go with Tampa, Florida. Hey, Amanda, what's going on? Is it sometimes Tampa Bay?
2: Yeah, that's about the same.
0: Just was checking my own, checking out my own brain there. Okay, how can we help today?
2: Yes, ma'am. First of all, I am sorry for your loss. I saw your post this morning on Instagram. I left you a message, but yeah, so sorry for your loss.
0: You are so sweet.
2: I'm a big fan. I am almost done with your book, and I am such a big fan. So I'll make it brief. I have a question about an Alabama state tax issue. I believe there has been an error with my 2024 tax return. I worked remotely for a company based in Alabama, and I lived in Tampa. But the state says that I owe $1,100. I've tried to resolve it because I don't think the amount is correct, or I don't think that I owe them any tax because I never physically worked in the state of Alabama. Mm-hmm. Should I just pay the $1,100, or just they're trying to garnish my wages now? So should I just
1: they is in the IRS?
2: Should I just pay? Yeah.
1: Like so the, have you verified this debt? Have you actually logged into IRS.gov and checked for all the letters there?
2: I have, yes, and I have called and talked to multiple people, and they all say the same thing. I did file the return, and they say that it shows in their system that I do owe because the company is based out of Alabama. So we just finished. I worked so hard to finish step one. It's crazy. And so now I'm like, do I just go ahead and use that money to pay off the you know, that tax that they keep saying I do owe.
0: Did you prepare your taxes? Did you prepare your taxes or did somebody else?
2: I did. No, I did it myself on TurboTax.
0: I mean, you might have a tax professional take a look at it just to verify that there was an error or say, no, this is actually exactly right. There's no error. I mean, that would be the best way to look at that because George and I wouldn't be able to tell you just from sitting here. I'd want somebody to look at it. And if it turns out you do owe the money, then we can talk about, let's talk about that scenario. Let's pretend you run it by a tax professional and they say, sorry, Amanda, you owe this money. Let's talk about what a plan could look like for you to pay it.
2: Okay.
1: Have you checked with your employer? Checked with the accounting department there? What do they say?
2: So in 2024, it was reported that I had moved, which is true because I lived in Alabama for like 2 months out of the beginning of 2024, and then we moved to Florida. But, and that was reported, but it's a mess because the old employer said that it has been reported, but when I try to call, the state of Alabama, they said, no, they didn't do that because it was reported that I'm residing in Alabama. So, yeah, I'll probably get a tax person to look through it. But
1: well, I'm trying to figure out. I just think we need some facts here because I'm wondering if they say, hey, well, those 2 months, you're going to owe taxes in Alabama. So you might owe taxes in two different states for that year because you did live there.
2: I make $18,000 a year. I'm a part-time employee. I have kids at home. I work from home. And there's no way I owe $1,100 in 2 months to the state of Alabama.
1: I mean, $500 a month for 2 months, that's not outrageous in taxes. Alabama has an individual income tax rate about 5%. So I'm just wondering, you know, I'm not here to defend the IRS, but I just wonder if maybe there is a legitimate tax owed and we just didn't understand the tax law. And that's where I would reach out, go to RamseySolutions.com and click on Tax Pro, and we'll connect you with a Ramsey Trusted Tax Pro to just look it all over and go, okay, here's the facts, here's what's not true, here's how to respond to the IRS before the deadline. That's what you want to do is stay in communication, meet all the deadlines, document everything, versus just going, well, I don't feel like I should pay it. That's the last thing you want to do.
0: And if you do find that you owe the money, if you have other debts, let it jump to the top of the list. Like IRS debt is something that we don't want to fool around with, and that's definitely one that we want to knock out sooner than later. And until you find out otherwise, I'd start stacking up for this payment, knowing that it could possibly be coming down the pipe. All right, thank you so much for the call, Amanda. Let's go to Mason in Dayton, Ohio. Hey, Mason, how can we help?
3: Hey, guys. Yeah, thanks for taking my call. So My wife and I, we're both 26, just starting the process of realizing we're in a bad situation trying to get out of it. So we have a lot of debt, but we have an investment home, and we're just curious if we should sell the rental property and get out of this hole, or put our nose down and kind of stay in the hole longer while keeping the investment property.
0: Interesting. So just tell us right off the bat, what do you owe on the rental and what's it worth?
3: Yeah, so we owe just right around $60,000, and it's worth around $160,000.
0: Okay, that's great. And you have a, are you and your wife also living in your own primary residence?
3: No, so we rent from actually a family member. My grandparents own a house that we are renting. So we're getting a pretty good deal on rent. It's more the location we want to be opposed to where the rental property is.
0: Got you. So you guys are renting. So how much other debt do you guys have?
3: We have, between student loans, cars, and bad credit card debt, around $78,000.
0: Okay, 78,000.
1: And what's your income, household?
3: Yeah. Right around 95 to 100.
0: Is that including the rental or not?
3: No, not including the rental.
0: Okay.
1: What is that cash flow? What's the actual net profit per month?
3: About $600 a month, roughly.
1: Okay.
0: Is there ever any, is it in your plans to move into this house as your own at any point? Like, what was the plan with this rental?
3: Yeah, so the plan was for it always to be a rental. We actually lived in it for about a year, and it's just not in an area or neighborhood that we really wanted to live in and raise a family. We have two little kids.
0: Okay.
3: So my parents helped me buy it when I was in college, so it helped pay some bills and stuff while I was in college. I rented out while I was in college, got out of college, and didn't have money to buy another house, so I moved into it for a year, actually about 3 years, but got it fully in me and my wife's names a year ago. So that's kind of how we got there.
0: Understood. And now you're renting it again. And I guess my big question is, was the plan to be landlords, or did it just kind of happen by default?
3: It just kind of happened by default. I guess I like the idea of the income coming in, but we realized what kind of hole we've been in. So we finally put it all on paper, and we're like, wow, that's a bigger number than we thought. You know, you get those credit cards or a car that you can't afford. So now we're just like, how can we get out of this the quickest way possible?
0: Yeah.
1: The math just says, hey, we could get about $100,000 out right now, or we could take home our $7,000 a year. And it sounds correct. Like there's more urgency for you guys to get out of this situation that you're in versus, man, we love the extra $7,000.
0: We never set out to even be in this situation, which is
1: it's sort of landlord by default.
0: Yeah. I think that is a pretty clear decision.
3: Yeah, that's kind of what I was hoping, kind of some reformation. A lot of my family and stuff's in the real estate, and I know you guys all preach, you know, it's a good way to make it extra income when you have the money. So
0: it is.
3: My thought was, is it better to put our nose to the grindstone and keep the rental, and then we have it at the end, or start over fresh again once we get out of this big hole?
1: I don't think this rental is like the key to your whole wealth building scheme. I think the key is going to be getting out of debt, creating margin with your core income, that 100K. So I would sell it personally. I would get out of this, but I'd make sure to change the behavior along with it and not use it as a get out of jail free card.

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0: All right, George, let's go back to the phone lines. We have Karen there who's in Dallas, Texas. Hi, Karen.
1: Hi, Jade and George. Thank you so much for taking our call.
0: Yes, ma'am. How can we help?
1: So my husband and I both lost our jobs in May, and we want to know if it's okay to take this time to build the potential businesses that we have our eyes set on, or if we should go back and start looking for, you know, quote unquote, normal income.
0: Well, gosh, I'm sorry that you both lost your jobs. Did you work in the same place, or this was just a crazy coincidence?
1: Thank you. Yeah, we were working at the same place. I was laid off just after coming back from maternity leave, and his contract ended.
0: Oh, I'm so sorry. Do you have emergency funds? Do you have money set aside?
1: So we've been kind of working the baby steps, not as well as we should, but we do have our basic $1,000 emergency fund. And then on top of that, we have, I would say, our emergency fund plus the 3 to 6 months. It's
0: okay.
1: Just not all in the right place. So, and I actually got a severance of $12,000. So
0: good.
1: We started with that and just said that we would try to live off of this for maybe 3 months or so.
0: Do you guys have kids?
1: We do. We have two, you know, fresh babies. She's almost 5 months now. And then we have a 5-year-old.
0: Okay. So this is a huge life change. Obviously, it's also a huge emergency. Hopefully it doesn't feel like a crisis, though, because you've got this money set aside, $12,000 severance, $1,000 baby step one. And how much would you say that the 6 month, 3 to 6 months fund is? How much money?
1: So our expenses on a monthly basis are about $3,000. And so we felt that 6 months was the safest bet. So we have $20,000 in a high yield savings account.
0: Great.
1: And then we have another $20,000 in a separate high yield savings account for a little bit more cushion. The goal is to try to start generating income from the businesses so we don't have to touch any of our savings. But how long do we do that before it becomes, you know, the UMB?
0: Well, tell us a little bit. Well, first, let me also ask, do you have any debt?
1: We do not have any debt, only the house.
0: Oh, excellent, excellent.
2: So you're sitting on about $53,000 in liquid cash.
1: Okay, that sounds about
2: right. Is that what you're telling me?
1: I guess I haven't put it all together.
2: Sounds like you've used some of it the last 2 months to live. So it might be down to like in the 40s somewhere. But I would sit down tonight and understand, here's all the rations we have. And also, we need some urgency to get income in right now versus, let's just wait and pursue our passion project. Like, I would be feeling the fire right now of going, we got a baby, we got a 5-year-old, and we have no income. You're going to burn through those savings way faster than you think.
0: Did you already have a business that you'd started that you're just going to focus more on, or is this starting something from scratch?
1: So we've been noodling on it before, and it's kind of branches off of what we were doing prior. I, luckily enough, we both actually have nailed down clients since losing our jobs. I got two clients, and so I have been able to generate about $2,000, which paid, you know, the mortgage. And then my husband is generating a couple photography clients, so it's not as much as we would like, but it's kind of working. The idea is that we don't want to go back to normal 9 to 5. We want to really, really make these work.
0: I respect
1: that. So we're just hoping to keep money coming in.
0: What are the two businesses? What is it? He's doing photog. What are you doing?
1: Operations consulting. So before I was like an executive assistant operations manager. So now I am doing consultant for small business owners, founders, consulting for their businesses, cleaning up their anything, cleaning up their papers, inbox documentation.
0: Okay.
1: So many different things.
0: And what do you need to bring home every month to match what you guys were making before?
1: We were bringing in together, he was bringing in $3,600 bimonthly. So twice a month, and I was bringing in about 24.
0: Bi-monthly.
1: So in total, I believe we were right around 10, maybe 12K.
2: Yeah, I'm seeing 12K is what you guys were bringing in take home,
1: which is more than we needed. Yeah, that's what we were bringing in take home after taxes, which is more than we needed. Our expenses prior to losing our jobs were about $3,600, but we've since been able to get that down to $2,700 to just to stay in our home.
0: Oh boy. Okay. Well, we want to calculate beyond that because you got to live, right? You have to have a lifestyle that you enjoy. So if you said, hey, for us to obviously not just pay our bills, but just to kind of have a life and be able to invest a little bit and save a little bit and not just be bare minimum, what do you think that number is?
1: I would say about $3,500.
0: Okay.
1: Yeah, that would take care of the home, and then we could invest a little bit as well. And
0: wow.
1: We do have actually $10,000 invested into a Betterment account. Sorry, I'm just pulling more out.
0: That's fine.
1: But we do have $10,000 in a Betterment. I wanted to ask, is that what Dave considers like good growth stock mutual funds? Does that count?
2: It depends on what it's invested in. My guess is it's in a taxable brokerage account that's non-retirement, and then you can buy anything within that. So you tell me what you invested in.
1: I actually don't know because I put it in the hands of the account because I didn't want to pick individually. Before,
2: like you
1: I was
2: didn't,
1: doing
2: like
1: Robin
2: a robo-advisor?
1: No, it wasn't
2: what do you
1: a
2: mean, in the hands of the account?
1: Or a robo-advisor. So Betterment is the platform.
0: Mm-hmm.
1: And essentially, I understood that they were investing it into the S&P 500.
2: Got
1: you
2: it.
1: Know,
2: okay. Stock. So it's likely in some sort of index fund, which is, it's fairly close to a mutual fund that we talk about on the show, which is you want to diversify across, you know, different types of companies. So large cap, mid cap, small cap companies, and international. That's what we recommend. Your index okay. fund is likely not as diversified. It's probably mostly large cap mm-hmm. companies. But that's not a crisis right now.
0: Mm-hmm,
2: but
0: yeah.
2: I would not be investing until I had consistent income because you guys mm-hmm. are still, you're not as safe as it feels. You're in a great spot. You've done an awesome job. No debt except the mortgage. You've got 40 grand sitting there to protect you. But I don't want it to give you a false sense of security either and get too comfortable.
0: Right.
1: I agree.
0: I want to say to you, I love businesses. I love small businesses. I love people who are like, I got to break out of the 9-to-5. I love that. I just want to know how consistent we are because the best way to do that is having a consistent income while we build the business. And then once the business gets to a point to where it really is spitting off enough income for us to live our lives on, then we can transfer and do the business full time. So right now it does sound like you guys are in those, that stage of, hey, we've got money coming in. It's still a little inconsistent. We're still trying to build the structure out, especially I haven't heard much on the photography side of things. For that reason, mm-hmm. I think that you both probably should pick up two other jobs. Like you should pick up another job. He should pick up another job. And the point is, hey, this is not our long-term play. This is just to get us some consistency while we build the thing that we really do want to do. And there's no shame in that game.
1: Yeah.
0: That is the way that it's done. Otherwise, you guys are going to be living hand to mouth. Like,
2: yeah, especially if you're both reliant yeah. on clients. That's kind of a scary situation versus one of you having the stable income and now you're out here trying yeah. to gather the clients. And if you have a bad month, it's not going to sink you guys. Was he doing photography before okay. full-time? What was he working in?
1: Just kind of freelancing. He was doing photography, and he was working as a similar consultant, office manager kind of deal. That said, we did, you know, think a similar thought, but we were concerned that maybe getting sucked back into the 9-to-5, you know how it just gets tiring, you know, and then you feel like you don't have time for yourself at the end of the day or time for the kids. So we were afraid that that would take away all of the momentum from the businesses. And the next thing you know, we look up and, it, you know, 2 years later, we're still just comfy in these 9-to-5.
0: Well, what you could do is you could split it and say something like, and this is just me looking at the numbers you've given me. It may be different, but I'd go, okay, so the person who has the biggest upside right now seems to be you. You can go out, you can get a couple clients and make $2,000 or $3,000, which is just shy of what it is that you need. So I'd say, okay, mm-hmm. given that information, husband, why don't you go out and get the stable job, or I hate to say stable, you go out and get a job that's going to bring in some consistent income. I'll go out and I'll build my thing over here. And once that gets solid, that will allow you to then go out and build your thing, right? We don't have to both do it simultaneously. You guys are young. You've got mm-hmm. two babies. You've got time to build this. And I want you to, please hear me say it. I want you to do this. I just want you to do it in a way that's going to cause as little rocking of the boat and as little financial ups and downs as possible.
2: In entrepreneurship, self-employment, the first couple of years,
0: it ain't for the weak.
2: It's not 20 hours a week with a bunch of flexibility. It's 80 hours a week.
0: Yeah.
2: And so I don't want you to get it twisted that this is going to be a walk in the park either going this way.

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1: With SRN News, I'm Jason Walker. Federal appeals court denying a bid from former President Joe Biden to keep the Justice Department from giving a conservative think tank redacted transcripts and audio recordings of conversations that Biden had with his biographer. That was roughly 10 years ago. However, the court stayed the opinion until August 3rd to allow time for further appeals. Trump administration calling on Congress for $87 billion to fund the expanding war with Iran. War Secretary Pete Hegseth briefed lawmakers Tuesday in a classified bipartisan meeting. U.S. military confirming that a third service member is believed to have died in Friday's attack, identified as Sergeant Angel S. Rampersand of Ozone Park in New York. SRN News.
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wish we could get to every single call and question here on The Ramsey Show, but that's just not possible. So if you have a money question and you want to answer for your question, go ahead and head over to our website,

0: $100,000. My interest rate is 2.5 on that mortgage. For student loans, I have about $23,000, with the highest interest rate is 4.6. Mm-hmm. And then my car, I owe $16,000 with a 5.5% interest rate.
1: Okay. Anything else, or those three are it?
0: That is it. I luckily don't have any credit card debt.
1: Way to go. Okay. Well, first off, we tend to separate the debt by consumer debt versus mortgage debt. We don't touch the mortgage debt until a little bit further down in our steps of methodology. So how familiar are you with Ramsey? How long have you been listening?
0: I'm just an occasional listener. So not very much.
1: Okay. So for your benefit and for anybody else listening, we have a seven baby step program that we teach, and it helps people not only pay off debt, but, you know, long term, they're building wealth as well and doing all of the things that are necessary to do with your money. So part of that, baby step two, is the pay off your debt section of this methodology. And like I said, we break it up. Mortgage debt is not until baby step six. So today we're just looking at the student loans and the car payments. So that's the first answer to your question. And then within baby step two, what we do is the debt snowball method. A debt snowball method is when you list your debts from smallest to largest by balance. And so in your case, I know that you read off the interest rates, but we do it smallest to largest by balance because we find that over time, people are more willing to stick with the process and they're able to experience small wins quicker. And so for people who actually want to finish paying off their debt, studies show that the debt snowball method works best in order to do that. So you mentioned that the student loans were broken up. How many individual ones are there?
0: I have a mix of subsidized and unsubsidized. Mm-hmm. And there are six, and they all vary between $3,000 to $5,000. And I've been on a forbearance for the last several years since COVID, mm-hmm. With the repayment plan. And so I need to change my payment plan, or I just need to pay off the debt.
1: Yeah.
0: So that's kind of what I'm curious about, especially because the car is less money, right? I owe less on the car. So are you suggesting I should pay off the car first and then the student loans?
1: No, I'm suggesting since the student loans, there's six of them, I would go through tonight and look at what the individual balances are. So you might have one for three, you might have one for eight, you might have one for seven, whatever those numbers are.
2: Did you say there are 3 to 5 total? Like 3,000, 3,000, 4,000, 5,000?
0: Yes. The link to 23,000.
2: So if you use our Every Dollar Budgeting app, it'll list out the debts from smallest to largest for you, and that will give you your next step. So you're going to make minimum payments on all of the debts, but that smallest balance, that $3,000 student loan, that's the one you're going to throw extra money at. And once that's knocked out, you free up that payment. Now you apply that newfound payment to the next smallest debt. And so that's how the snowball starts to gain traction. And that momentum, like Jay talked about, is what actually causes people to follow through with it versus interest rate focused.
1: Yeah. And then after that, I know it's probably tough for you because you're used to these student loans being on default. And so, or being on, you know,
2: forbearance.
1: Thank you. And so you're not paying the payment. And so you're probably thinking, oh, if I just pay off my car payment, that's more money that's being freed up. I totally understand that line of thinking. But psychologically, what George said is absolutely true. I use the debt snowball method to pay off $230,000 of student loans, but in a total $460,000 of debt. And I can tell you it really does work. George used it as well. And so that's what I would suggest. How much money do you bring home every month?
0: About $7,000 to $8,000.
2: Awesome.
0: Mm-hmm, yes, okay. I have a good chunk of savings too, which is why I thought maybe I could go ahead and pay off. I have about $60,000 in savings.
2: Oh, wait. So you're telling me you could pay off all of your consumer debt today and have money left over?
0: Yes.
2: And we just spent 7 minutes walking you through this like it was going to be a whole ordeal.
1: Chris with a K, I'm mad that you told us this late.
2: Come on. You buried the lead and we thought you were broke.
0: Yes, no, I've done my savings, and I, you know, because they've been on forbearance, I haven't really thought about paying towards it.
2: Well,
0: and
2: yeah, the interest has been accruing this whole time.
1: I know.
2: That's the scary part. You're going to look up and that balance has ballooned.
0: Yeah, that's what it is. And the income did, you know, start to increase a little bit in the last few years, which is why I'm in this position now to

0: be able to pay some of that off.
1: Well, I'm glad of course, you are.
2: So you're going to pay off all the debts today. Congratulations.
1: And
2: you're
1: you'll
2: debt-free.
1: Still have money left.
2: And you'll have 21 have- grand left. We're going to call that your emergency fund. You may want to add a little bit to it. We recommend 3 to 6 months of expenses.
1: That's baby
2: steps. So if you're a solo income earner, you may want to lead towards six. And so if your expenses are, let's say, 5 grand a month, 30 grand is 6 months. So you got 9 grand to go, and you'll save up 3 grand a month for the next 3 months, and boom. By Christmas, you are completely debt-free with an emergency fund of 30 grand, and you're investing 15%. That's baby step four into retirement accounts. And if you just do this, I know it sounds like, oh, should I let go of the savings? Oh, should I focus on the... If you just trust us on this one, this is a trust me, bro situation, you will be in a very different place mentally, emotionally, financially. When you don't owe anyone money, you've got a pile of money in the bank, and you're building toward the future.
1: Yeah. I love a call like this where we find out that there's some cash that they're sitting on. But even if you're listening now and you're thinking, okay, I have debts, trust me, if you just start to think about this, think about, do you have money? Do you have stocks? Do you have money sitting in a brokerage account, non-retirement?
2: Things you could sell.
1: Are there things you could sell?
2: Vehicles, toys, recreational vehicles.
1: Yes. That's what George and I do. When you guys call in and tell us your list of debts, we're thinking, okay, what are the easiest ways that we can knock out money? And it's almost always, it's sitting in stocks, it's sitting in a brokerage account, or it's sitting in your vehicles if you're just willing to liquidate them and drive a hoopty for a while. And you'd be surprised.
2: Even like pausing investing. If you're investing,
1: yeah,
2: you know, 5, 10% and you pause that, that's money back in your paycheck.
1: Yes.
2: Or if you get a big refund, change
1: yes.
2: your withholding.
1: Yeah. Yes. Thank you, George. Changing your withholding. A lot of us got refund checks back from the IRS. If you take that amount and divide it by 12, you could essentially get that much money back in your paycheck if you just change your W-4 withholding.
2: That $3,600 refund, that's $300 a month you could have had in your paycheck.
1: Yeah, that's big money, big money. I love this. So just take a moment tonight. Comb through your assets, comb through what you have, and you might find that getting debt-free is quicker than you think. All right. I love a social question, George. Yeah. How about we do it? This is Daryl from Facebook. He says, should gifted money received for a birthday be separate from household income and theirs to spend as they choose? Or should all income, regardless of its source, be considered household income? Oh,
2: I
1: brother.
2: Love this.
1: Come on. You better spend that birthday card.
2: Say the quiet part out loud, Daryl. Like, I want to keep this money for me.
1: Yeah. Keep your wife's hands off of it. She's like...
2: Well, and the question is, like, where are we at financially? If we're in crippling debt and you got $100,
1: you may need to
2: throw it at the debt. But if you're in a decent spot financially and, you know, grandma gave you birthday money, like if my wife gets birthday money, I'm not like, hey, you know, I get a cut of that,
1: no,
2: right?
1: No, that's not right.
2: It should go towards the bills this month.
1: However, can I just tell you, this is like a real story. There were several years, my mother-in-law, Bubby, she would give us like, cards every year for our anniversary. She would give us Valentine's Day cards. I'd get a birthday card. I can tell you that money went to utilities many times when Sam and I were getting out of debt, or it went towards getting, you know, paying off a credit card balance or getting that current on something. So
2: I love it. You know, the receiver gets to choose how the blessing plays out.
1: I know, but it is kind of sad when you don't get to spend your birthday money on
2: what'd you
1: birthday.
2: Buy electricity. Does that count?
1: Water.

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0: All right. Our Ramsey Show scripture and quote of the day, Ecclesiastes 10:10 says, if the axe is dull and its edge needs unsharpened, more strength is needed, but skill will bring success. John Wooden said, talent is God-given. Be humble. Fame is man-given. Be grateful. Conceit is self-given. Be careful.
1: Wow. I like that.
0: That's a foreboding. All right. Jenny is in Cincinnati, Ohio. Hey, Jenny. You're on the line.
2: Hi.
0: Hi. How can we help?
2: So me and my fiance are getting married in October. We've been together since high school. And he bought a house last June. And I'm not on it yet, obviously, because we're not married. But he got it through a VA loan, and the VA inspector missed a bunch of stuff. So our $150,000 home, we had to put $50,000 in so far.
0: Wow.
2: On repairs and maintenance, unfortunately. And last month, I got laid off from my job. And we're doing okay-ish. It's just after I got laid off, we found out that all of our waste plumbing was still clay pipes. And okay. They collapsed.
0: Oh.
1: Oh, boy.
2: So that was another $30,000 we had to take out in debt for that.
1: How old is this house?
2: It was built in 1910.
1: Goodness gracious. Okay.
0: And this inspector really screwed you guys big time.
2: Yeah, which is what we've been told. But since being laid off, our pipe payments don't start till next month. And I've been applying like crazy daily, even to like entry-level fast food jobs, and I keep getting rejected. And I just want to know how to deal with the guilt and ways that I could help him out more, because I've been feeling really guilty. He assures me it's fine. He's pretty traditional, where he thinks that the man should take care of a majority of things anyway. But I come from a family that if you're a woman, you still have to make your own income, and you should feel financially secure on your own in case anything happens. So I'm feeling a lot of emotions, and I don't know exactly how to deal with that.
0: Well, I'm hearing two things. I want to get to the emotional part, but I also am thinking about this home inspection. And you can pursue a claim against a home inspection company. I don't know if you looked into that, but I mean,
2: Sorry for interrupting.
0: Yeah, did you?
2: So unfortunately, I can't do anything because I'm not on the house itself, the contract, the mortgage. But I keep telling him to pursue that because I can't do anything. If I could, I would be on the phone daily.
0: Why isn't he?
2: I love him. Very laid back person. It comes to stuff like that. He'd rather figure stuff out himself than
0: to the tune of $80,000.
2: Yes.
1: That's not a fun way to be chill, to just go into crippling debt and do nothing about it. So he's right in that this is his problem, not from a like traditional man standpoint, because if that was the case, you guys wouldn't be living together before marriage if he was like super old school in that way. But this is his house. And so let's say you guys, God forbid, you broke up and you put $50,000 of your own money into this house. You have no claim on this house.
2: Yeah.
1: And so that's the scary part. This is his problem to deal with. Legally, financially. And you have your own problem. If you guys broke up, you have nowhere to live. And you have no income. And so you both have your own crises to deal with right now. And this is on him to figure out this financial aspect. Now, once you're married, you combine your lives. Now it's going to be your jobs together to clean up the mess and to get to a better spot financially. But right now, you both have your homework to do.
0: Mm-hmm. Now, what were you doing for work before you were fired or laid off?
2: I was an insurance agent. So I was the one that pushed him originally with the pipes happening. And I pushed him to look because he didn't know if he had any, like the extra stuff you add to your home insurance.
0: Mm-hmm.
2: He had no idea if he had any of that or not.
0: And
2: so
0: he
2: didn't. He did.
0: Oh.
2: But the clay pipes are considered wear and tear, which is not covered under most home insurance policies.
0: Sure.
1: Yeah, that insurance company didn't exist when those pipes were put in. So that's the hard part here is I would be going through that thing. I would upload my insurance documentation to AI and help me figure all this out.
0: Yes.
1: Mm-hmm. And do some due diligence here to figure out what we can go after, what we have to cover, what isn't covered.
2: Yes.
1: So that's part of this whole thing. But what is he making right now?
2: I believe he makes around $3,000 to $4,000 a paycheck.
1: And he gets paid twice a month or what?
2: Yes.
1: Okay. So he's making a great income, $6,000 to $7,000. Mm-hmm. And have you tried to get back into the insurance world?
2: Yes. It's just, I'm having issues with, like, I just get rejection emails or I get ignored even if I try to reach out again.
1: Well, do you know people in the insurance world that you can contact personally versus just sort of a name in a digital stack?
2: Yes. I've tried to reach out, but most of the time they're just, so, unfortunately, with my company, the reason I got laid off is they got acquired by a bigger company, so they weeded out the old employees. And from what
1: I've heard... What kind of insurance were you selling?
2: It was life insurance and car insurance.
1: Okay. Because a lot of these jobs are commission, so it's not like they need to go pay you a whole bunch of money, right?
2: Mm-hmm. Yeah.
1: So, I would be contacting every single person I know who's still in the insurance world who's not tied to that company... And say, hey, are you guys hiring over there? What kind of positions? Can you give me a reference, a referral? That's how a lot of people get hired here at Ramsey, because we get thousands and thousands of applications. And the ones that pop to the top is because, well, Jade said he's awesome. You should look into him.
0: Yeah, that'd be my homework for you tonight is I'd be compiling a list and I wouldn't go to sleep tonight until I have at least 10 people on that list. Even if it's somebody that somebody else knows that can say, oh, my buddy has a friend, right? It's okay if you're one to two people away. It's just something that someone can say, oh, I know somebody or I know of somebody. That's going to be something that's really going to help you. That being said, don't stop applying. You know, you've got to get something. So keep applying. Keep looking for that in-between job to have something in the meantime, because I agree with you. You want to contribute. And I know that you're getting married, but today you want to contribute and you want to use your skills. And I think that you should. So keep working towards that. And I mean, my heart goes out to you because I know that that's tough. It's not easy to lose a job and it's not always easy to find a new job. So you do have your work cut out for you, but don't give up on that. And I do think that this also opens up an opportunity in your marriage to have some deeper conversations about expectations and how we're going to handle money and how we're going to handle things that pop up, right? Because this is an $80,000 deal here. We don't want to sleep on this. And we don't want to, you know, go easy on it because we're quote unquote chill.
1: Yeah, if this is what the next 40 years of marriage looks like, is he super passive and you're super frustrated, it's not going to bode well.
0: Mm-hmm.
1: And you guys have known each other a long time. So you know, here's the parts he probably will change or is willing to change. And here's where this is just who this guy is.
0: Mm-hmm.
1: And I love that about him, that he's so chill. And also, there's a downside to that. So some new conversations to have, but I would also look into just side gigs right now, Jenny. I know it's tough to kind of swallow the pride. I mean, you've done a great job just going, I'm going to apply to entry level fast food. I'll do anything.
0: Anything.
1: I just want to have the, you know, that feeling of I'm producing, I'm adding some value here. And that might be, you know, delivering pizzas. I'd be going everywhere going, hey, are you guys hiring right now? I'd be driving around town looking for any hiring signs, and I'd walk in there as the best employee they've ever had.
0: Absolutely. George and I actually did a segment on side hustles on Friday. That episode aired on Monday. You can find it on our Ramsey Solutions YouTube. But people posted tons and tons of side hustles in the comments of what they're doing and what they're earning from it. One person said, and I'm not saying that you're going to go on to do this, but just for anybody who's looking, one person said that they do document review and they do it from home. They make $23
1: an hour. Wow.
0: Photography, if you have a special skill, I'm not saying it has to be photography, even if you can watch kids or babysit kids or be a nanny, those are services that people will pay money for based off of your skill set, based off of your background check that you
1: can
0: do.
1: True. Yeah, and there's like a lot of apps and sites that make it easier. Like if you're going to watch kids or walk dogs, care.com.
0: Yes.
1: You can jump on there. Or if you're going to deliver, Instacart, Shipt, mm-hmm. DoorDash, all of these apps can help. Even finding side gigs like doing, you know, special events. They need people to help out and serve concessions, all kinds of things.
0: Yeah, that's right.
1: You just got to be looking for those opportunities.
0: That's correct. Well, George, that puts this one in the books. Remember, guys, there's ultimately only one way to financial peace, and that's to walk daily with the Prince of Peace, Christ Jesus.
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7: With SRN News, I'm Jason Walker. The Trump administration calling on Congress to fund the war with Iran. At a Senate Appropriations Committee hearing on Capitol Hill, Republican Chairwoman Susan Collins of Maine says much of the $93 billion budget request predates much of the war, the current war with Iran.
8: Some of the requirements, such as the shortfalls in munitions, have been well known to this committee for some time. And prior to the conflict with Iran, there has been bipartisan support to address these shortfalls. While these munitions shortfalls have been years in the making, they are growing increasingly urgent.
7: And this is SRN News.
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13: Nathan has taught me to embrace the moment. Age-wise, I mean, I'm in my late 60s. I'm old enough to be his grandfather. Will he be embarrassed to acknowledge me as his dad? 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
25: Yeah, we're working with the CBOE to make binary options available, which would allow you to take a position on the S&P 500. It's possible that may extend into other financial-related events like KPIs or certain macroeconomic indicators. I think we're open to anything that's you can make a link to a client's portfolios. Mm-hmm. We serve a lot of active and very engaged traders. We want to make sure what they have and need to be successful. So that's what we're looking at. We don't have a timeline. We are actively working on it. The CBOE is as well. We will follow them. And we're excited to be in that marketplace. But don't look to be able to bet on Taylor Swift's first child when that child's born on our platform.
26: But when we speak to you in October, do you think they'll have launched yet?
25: Well, we'll see in October. I mean, we're working hard at it. CBOEs, we're still dependent on their timeline. Okay. So I can't. I'd love to give you a timeline, but I really can't at this point.
27: What if Taylor has an idea for the S&P 500 by the end of the year? Yeah. Would that be a bet?
25: But that would be. See? If it's related to the S&P 500, we could make it work.
27: What about crypto? What can you tell us about the early reception to the spot crypto trading rollout? What are you guys seeing?
25: Well, for us, you know, crypto is an important part of being able to offer everything that our clients want. And our clients are already engaged in crypto in a big way. They've bought the ETF, they participate in futures. They are invested in crypto in many different ways at Schwab. We're excited for them, if they have crypto outside the firm, to be able to bring it in. We'll make crypto available for transfers by the end of the year. You can buy spot crypto now with cash on our platform, and we're excited about that.
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29: Today you are listening to our conversation with Lev Menand, Columbia law professor, and Nathan Tankus, president of Notes on the Crises. We are talking about Fed independence, two new Supreme Court decisions, and why the central bank might be hanging by a thread. We need a bit of context and background on this, so let's start with something called Humphrey's executor, which seems to come up quite a bit in these cases. What is it exactly?
0: Humphrey's executors, a Supreme Court decision from 1935, unanimous Supreme Court decision, rejecting President Roosevelt's attempt to remove a member of the Federal Trade Commission without cause. And the court said, Congress passed a law, said you can only remove members of the Federal Trade Commission for inefficiency, neglect of duty, or malfeasance in office, and you don't have some inherent constitutional authority to override or ignore that law. Now, Roosevelt had reason to think he did. The Supreme Court had decided in 1926, split decision, that the president was allowed to fire a postmaster without the consent of the Senate, which the statute required. And Chief Justice Taft wrote this long opinion saying the president has these inherent powers. And everybody interpreted that opinion to mean Federal Trade Commission, you could fire those people. And so Roosevelt was just like, I'm doing what Taft said presidents could do. And the court was like, no. That's okay for a purely executive officer, but we're going to cabin that Myers decision. And if the agency or the government official has functions that are quasi-judicial or quasi-legislative, like the Federal Trade Commission and like a whole bunch of other agencies, then it's totally appropriate for Congress to put limits on the president's power to remove these officers, and the president doesn't have any inherent constitutional authority. Ever since that decision, the presidentialists have been aggrieved. Humphrey's executor, it unfairly limited Myers and this conception of this sort of president who can oversee the whole executive branch. And in a way, what we're experiencing is the great victory of the anti-Humphrey's executor crowd who have been fighting to get back their version of Myers from 1926 all this time.
1: Can I just ask really quickly? So this, you know, the court decision back then, one of the things you hear is like the reason you don't want the president to be able to fire heads of agencies is because you want some continuity with, you know, technical staff who are working at these things. And you don't want a president who, for instance, I don't know, on the night that he's leaving office, just decides to like fire everyone for the incoming president. Did they cite public good or anything in their decision?
0: I can't emphasize this enough. The Myers decision was radicalism, and it was the court striking a sort of wild blow at Congress and at the rule of law to say the president can just override these statutes. And Humphrey's executor was walking back something that the court really should have never done. And what's gotten sort of overlooked, I think, in recent years is the extent to which these bipartisan, multi-member commissions, the Federal Trade Commission, these are lowercase c conservative institutions. They're meant to stabilize the law, to moderate the law, to prevent polarization, to allow people to make long-term investments. This is about our capital markets being attractive. And what we do here is we now mean that every 4 years you can get a major shift in policy. You don't see that anywhere discussed by the majority in the recent cases or by Taft in 1926.
2: I do want to tackle the specific thing in your question. Basically what you're referring to is a kind of policy justification for insulating officers from direct presidential removal, but that's not necessarily the legal framework in which in which this is structured. Like now they're obviously policy, it's inextricable, their policy justifications for various things, but at root it was the question of what legal powers does Congress have to structure things in the executive branch without just sort of the direct command of the executive branch. And to bring up that point about Myers and Humphrey's executor, this quasi-judicial language and quasi-legislative language was an attempt to kind of thread the needle between not fully overturning Myers, but getting the substantive policy thing that you would want to carve out and make that more limited. And in a lot of ways, that attempt to make a decision where what they wanted, where removal protections were quote unquote consistent with Myers, are in some ways why we're in the situation we are in today. And of course, we can talk more about that.
3: You know, one of the funny things about this conversation to me is like, okay, so we have these various governmental entities that sit somewhere between the legislative branch and the executive branch. And one of them is the Fed. Now, it just so happens that in the world of economics, in the world of academic economics, there is a particular premium that academic economists play on so-called independent monetary policy. Is that just sort of a coincidence? Like, you know, I imagine academics like the idea of all kinds of independent bodies that are outside the realm of, quote, politics. But it's sort of funny to me that the Fed does, on some level, sit in the same realm as, like, the Federal Communications Commission legally. I don't think that there is the same degree of, like, it is very important that, from a functioning standpoint, communications regulation is independent. You don't hear that same sort of talk the way you hear from academic economists. Is it just sort of a fluke arrangement that the Fed sits in the sort of regulatory sandbox that happens to align with how many purely econ folks think the Fed should be set up?
2: I don't think it's a fluke, but I don't think it has actually much to do with law.
3: Yeah.
2: I think it's an ideological thing. I think, you know, as we'll get into in more of this conversations about quote unquote history and tradition, there's this invocation of this longer legacy. And we, both Lev and I, have huge problems with this invocation. But nevertheless, it is true that there's these institutions, the First and Second Bank of the United States, the Bank of North America that were founded, that had various things that insulated them from presidential or even at times congressional control. And there's, of course, a huge history of these kinds of institutions, which people now look back on and call central banks, even though that wasn't the conception of the time in Europe. And, you know, economists are very familiar with those histories because they're proto-central banks. So that's what's important in their minds. And economists, you know, if you're theorizing in the 1950s or 1960s, if you're Buchanan or any of these big economists, it doesn't occur to them to, like, maybe I should read administrative lawyers in terms of thinking about how these things are structured. Economists always have this weird thing where they're talking about things that we refer to, but it's different. It's like a different thing in their models, and they're just named the same. Like a central bank economics model is very different than a central bank in actual legal reality. One of the things that I've really emphasized for a number of years about this point, up until these recent Supreme Court decisions, as a legal matter, the Federal Reserve had the weakest protections against removal of any of the independent agencies. And if you thought like that, economists cared at all about administrative law, actually thought that these legal protections mattered, you would think that they would advocate for the strongest removal protections being at the Fed. But no one ever cared because it was all this norm thing. You know, in March 1951, you know, two people handshake, they release a press release called, you know, the Fed Treasury Accord. And, you know, that's good enough for economists, because for economists, it's all this sort of like vague credibility stuff rather than legal institutions.
0: I think an important part of the context here is the post-Volcker shock development in the economics profession of a whole literature that says you need an independent central bank in order to provide monetary stability.
3: Yeah.
0: And that literature was very influential. And the United States government spent decades, and so did the IMF, going around the world and persuading other countries to change their laws to make their central banks independent of their finance ministries. And this is somewhat contingent
3: that
0: this literature created a bit of a dissonance that we were about to say, actually, this thing the United States has been promoting around the world for decades now, it's unconstitutional here in the United States. This created an incredible dissonance. It's not to say that nonpartisan communications policy isn't important, or that legal stability in our capital markets regulation by having a bipartisan commission structure for the SEC isn't important. It's just that there wasn't this enormous amount of academic attention and then sort of proselytizing globally about it. Nor is there much of a sense here, I think, that we already have a very political bureaucracy in the United States. You know, the Treasury Department, layers upon layers of people are political appointments. And in a lot of our other advanced economies, like, it's just taken for granted that communications policy is done by civil servants by and large.
3: If I could just ask a quick follow up to that. One of the things that we've heard in the wake of the decision is that if Congress had known that the president would have been able to remove people at will, or just automatically fire people from, say, the FCC or the FTC, they wouldn't have arranged these entities as they did. What was it about these particular realms? Because other agencies have regulatory responsibilities, too. What was it about these particular realms where they thought it's particularly important that these, we have sort of co-equal ownership almost of them?
0: So the first one of these independent, multi-member regulatory commissions was called the Interstate Commerce Commission, and Congress created it in 1887. And Congress envisioned it as like a specialized court, because up until that point, railroad regulation was enforced through the federal courts. You would have a bunch of statutes, and then you would bring cases against the railroads, and federal judges would decide them. And Congress was dissatisfied by the ability of generalist judges to adjudicate these disputes. They came to think, actually, we need specialists who are experts in railroads.
3: Stay tuned for more of our interview with Lev Benand, Columbia Law Professor, and Nathan Tankus, President of Notes on the Crises. We are talking about why Fed independence is still hanging by a thread. To hear the full conversation, subscribe to Odd Lots wherever you get your podcasts. I'm Joe Weisenthal.
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10: You can always take another vacation, but this one is different. 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Mike Gallagher, Scott Jennings, Larry O'Connor, Jennifer Horn. 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
3: And I'm Joe Weisenthal.
29: Today's episode, we are looking at Federal Reserve independence and recent attempts by the Trump administration to fire Fed officials. We are speaking with Lev Menand, Columbia Law Professor, and Nathan Tankus, President of Notes on the Crises.
0: So the Federal Reserve Board, which was created in 1913, is an Interstate Commerce Commission style body for banking. They're supposed to be judges of the banking system who have the ability to adapt the banking law to circumstances case by case in a way that wouldn't work very well if we were to use the federal judiciary and prosecution and have statutes cashed down in that manner. And that was how Congress actually came to this. And so communications, these are advanced economic sectors that need specialist judgment applied. Of course, through the 20th century, these agencies evolve. They start to pivot towards rulemaking, and they do less and less of their policymaking through adjudication, through case by case. That's an unfair method of competition. Company X, let's have a sort of in-house FTC, assessment. They start to write general rules. And, obviously we're very familiar now, like capital rules. That's like a big area where the Fed is active. But the stress tests you can think of actually as sort of this type of adjudication this body was set up for in 1913. Expert judgment. Does this large bank have enough capital? And that was a judgment that Congress felt was quasi-judicial, so can't be partisan, there's due process, but sufficiently technical that it wasn't something you wanted the Article III judges trying to figure out.
2: I think what Lev brings up really highlights that, like, economic motivations and a belief that you're dealing with very advanced economic issues has primarily been the driver for these multi-member independent commissions. And if anything, I would say that that was a weakness, that people were especially motivated in that case and less motivated by, say, science having an independent framework. You know, I wrote about this in a piece that only published last year, but I wrote for Lev in another publication in 2021, where if you look at 2020 or 2021, it's not at all clear that the independence of the Federal Reserve was more important than the independence of the CDC. If we're talking about credible commitments, about forward guidance, those ideas would have been much more helpful and much more important at the CDC than at the Federal Reserve at that time. And furthermore, as our experience at that time highlighted, the ability of, say, Fauci or whoever to speak fully independently of the president in articulating what the latest best science of, I mean, we're talking in a very literal sense, hundreds of thousands, potentially millions of lives is the difference. And
0: it's great that Nathan brought up the science, because if you were building the government from scratch, in light of the experience we're having right now in the second Trump term, you would think that the way we hand out NIH and NSF grants, which is critical to our research universities functioning, should be independent of partisan politics. But when it was set up, it's just, you know, it's part of the executive branch. And so norms were undergirding that. And so no one had looked closely before, you know, at whether that was the right structure. And so the fact that the Fed had this structure that was like the ICC is somewhat historically contingent at the end of the day.
2: Trump's a great stress test.
0: Yeah. Stress test for the constitutional system.
1: Before we go any further, let's just talk about the court's reasoning behind the carve out. Okay. I'm going to put you on the spot and just ask you to summarize, and then we can ask you a bunch of questions about why they went that way. But what history and tradition, what did they mean exactly?
0: So they have this case called United States versus Rahimi, which is a Second Amendment case. And
1: This is the crazy thing. There's like a gun case connected to the independence of the Federal Reserve.
0: Yes, that is now the doctrine that is supporting the carve-out. So last year, some listeners might recall, some court watchers might recall that there was this decision, Wilcox, where they gave us a single sentence saying, sort of indicating to the president, you know, we're kind of looking the other way as you remove all these other government officials, but the Fed will be different. And then that gave rise to the Cook case as a for-cause removal. They've made some innovations since then. And the big innovation is to bring in Second Amendment doctrine. And the way the Second Amendment doctrine works, briefly, is that they understand the Second Amendment to be this absolute right to bear arms. And then the question is, well, there must be some abrogations of those rights. It's such open, you know, text. We can't possibly enforce it that way. How do we know when it's okay to abrogate that?
3: It's like you're not allowed to own nuclear weapons.
0: Exactly.
3: Yeah.
0: And so they say, well, we look to the sorts of regulations that took place in the founding period. And then we understand that that is, those exceptions are okay. And so there's now Second Amendment jurisprudence has turned into this, wild, like, game with hiring all these early American historians and all these arguments about what type of firearm rules there were in the 1780s to try to decide, what analogs Congress is allowed to have or states are allowed to have, today. Never mind that this is not how the Second Amendment was understood in the 1780s or any of that. This is all sort of this is all recent development in Second Amendment world too, and has created all sorts of weird dynamics. Now the court's saying that's how we're going to understand an exception to our new categorical rule in Slaughter that says president can fire any executive officer. And, you know, basically everybody in the government is an executive officer. So they need an exception, and they say, oh, we're going to look for, you know, is there an analog, just like in our Second Amendment? You know, is there a history and tradition? That's where the language comes from Rahimi.
1: Everyone to the library.
0: Is there a history and tradition of this? Okay. There's so many weird things about this. One of which is Nobody looked to see if there was a history and tradition for the FTC in the Slaughter case. So they decide that without mentioning this. And then the Cook case, they're like, well, you know, let's look to see. And then voila, here it brings us back to Alexander Hamilton. Voila, there is a history and tradition. Because Alexander Hamilton said, independent monetary policy, that's very important.
3: I have like a sort of philosophical question. So, and maybe I'm going to ask you to put yourselves in the minds of these sort of like executive branch maximalists. And, you know, we should probably have one on, we will have one on at some point, but I understand what the letter of the law says and following the Constitution, advice and consent of the Senate and so forth for all these positions, whether we're talking about just normal cabinet level members or not. If you sort of take this sort of maximalist executive branchism, what is even the defense of the Senate getting to say, no, you can't have that person be your defense secretary. You can't have your person be your Department of Energy secretary. Like, what is even the logic there at that point? If these are going to be true employees of the president.
0: One real tension in what's known as formalist separation of powers theory is the fact that, and they can't really get around this, the Constitution is blending functions across departments, as they would have called it back then, not branches, all over the place. So you're mentioning the fact that the appointments power, by the plain text of the Constitution, is shared with the Senate. It's a joint appointment.
3: Yeah.
0: The Vice President of the United States, an executive officer, serves as the President of the Senate. The President can veto legislation all over the place. Powers are blended. Formalist separation of powers theory basically accommodates this by saying, the Constitution structure requires that these powers be completely separated except where it explicitly says they can be blended. Yeah. And they can't really...
2: I feel like I could make a defense of this.
0: Well, what's the defense?
2: So, you know, unitary executive theory, voice, mind, everything. Yeah. The Constitution says that we can't quite get around it. But all they're saying is the appointment is the appointment. So there is a entry, you know, of course, proper, you know, legislative supervision, and what they are supervising is the entry. It would be absurd to say that, like, that once they've entered the executive branch and have become employees of the president,

0: Congress can shape the executive branch through limits on removal. But that is what this court just said Congress can't do, except for the Fed.
1: Yeah.
0: Because, and let's just go back to it for a second, because Alexander Hamilton thought independent monetary policy was important, which is true. But the huge mistake that they're making, just a fundamental logical failure here, is that the first Bank of the United States, which is what Alexander Hamilton was advocating for, was a investor-owned commercial bank. It was not in any way abrogating the president's rights to remove executive officers. Nobody at the first Bank of the United States was an executive officer. It's not a government body. It's not a regulator. It's not part of the government. The government originally subscribed to 20% of the shares, but then sold them. It was a private commercial bank. And so it's just a misapplication of the Second Amendment Rahimi analysis.
2: More to come from our conversation on two big Supreme Court rulings that may change the future of the Federal Reserve. We are speaking with Lev Menand of Columbia Law and Nathan Tangus of Notes on the Crisis. I'm Joe Weisenthal.
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3: We asked parents who adopted teens to share their journey.
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22: And I'm Joe Weisenthal.
21: On today's show, we are talking the future of Fed independence in light of two recent Supreme Court decisions. We are speaking with Lev Menand, Columbia Law Professor, and Nathan Tankus, President of Notes on the Crises.
23: In the Rahimi analysis, you're looking for a restriction on gun rights that existed at the founding and trying to have an analog. There was no restriction, as reflected in the Bank of the United States, on the president's removal power over executive officers. Alexander Hamilton didn't want a government bank. And that in his report on a national bank, he says a government bank is a bad idea. We need an investor-owned bank. And so they're misreading Hamilton.
21: Well, on a related note, so Hamilton says that we need independent monetary policy, right? But I don't think he says we need independent banking regulation at any point in time, because I don't think we really had a banking regulator back then.
24: Didn't have banks
21: yet. Yeah, exactly.
24: I mean, that's a really important point. Yeah. The first bank really is the Bank of North America, which is a state chartered institution that it gets like actually multiple state charters and sort of like stitches together a monetary power out of that. Very Articles of Confederation. That's another point. It was founded before the Constitution. And you only start getting Banks of New York and all this stuff in the 1890s. And like, you don't get, you know, general incorporation for state chartered banks until the late 1830s.
21: Yeah.
24: And so it's a total misunderstanding. And as you're pointing out, all sorts of things, security regulation, financial regulation is cut out of history and tradition by virtue of just like that was the developmental point of the 1780s.
21: Well, what I was getting at is, okay, you have this decision citing Hamilton on monetary policy. You don't have anything to back up the sort of like regulatory aspect of it. So could we end up in a situation where someone ends up saying that actually the Fed has improper authority over regulation and not monetary policy?
24: They're already saying it.
21: Yeah.
23: So there are people saying that. Here's the tricky situation. The Federal Reserve Board of Governors, which is the seven-member, multi-member commission that Congress created in 1913, which is a government body whose officers are principal officers of the United States who have limits on their removal that the president, the court has now said, has to respect. That body is not a bank. It has no balance sheet. It can make no loans.
24: It does have a balance sheet.
23: It does not have what we think of as the Fed's balance sheet. It can make no loans. It is a government agency. And it regulates banks. And it conducts, quote unquote, monetary policy, which is overnight interest rate policy. That's how the Federal Reserve pursues its Section 2A mandate currently, through regulation of the Federal Reserve banks, which are government chartered banks, but they're nominally outside of the government. They're membership cooperatives owned by the investor owned banks like JP Morgan Chase. So the Federal Reserve Bank of New York, that is a bank that is outside of the government. The Federal Reserve Board of Governors, that is a government regulator. That is inside of the government. And all the Board of Governors does is regulate stuff. And so it carries out monetary policy through regulations. And it also does bank regulations, but those are all monetary policy in a broader sense. They're not used to adjust monetary conditions for macroeconomic reasons generally, but they could be. And so currently what the Trump administration is doing is relaxing the equity capital requirements on banks. This is stimulative. This is monetary stimulus. That's not why they're doing it, but it is stimulating the economy right now. And the court has no easy way out of that, which is why you have this weird footnote 6 in the Cook opinion.
21: I love weird footnotes.
23: Yeah, there's a lot of great weird footnotes in these opinions. And footnote 6, Chief Justice Roberts is saying, well, our exception for the Fed is as the Federal Reserve is currently constituted and with its existing enforcement authorities. It's just to head off at the pass. The idea that, well, let's go power by power and see whether these are actually each power the Fed has is like consistent with Alexander Hamilton's vision. Because if you start doing that, like things start to get really messy and confusing.
24: And Clarence Thomas does that. I do want to pick up, since you said the no balance sheet thing, and before we started, Tracy asked for like really getting into the
23: excruciating detail.
24: And this is like a big hobby horse of mine, as you know, to really like emphasize the point that Lev is making. So I cut in, well, they do have a balance sheet. And what I meant by that is technically speaking, the Federal Reserve Board is, and subsequently also the FOMC is funded by assessments on the Federal Reserve banks. So you can kind of think of it as similar to the assessments for the FDIC fund, but instead of it being on commercial banks, it is on the Federal Reserve banks themselves. And so they have these assessments and they can determine the assessments at wherever they want. And this is really actually really important because one of the most unique thing about the Federal Reserve Board is its complete autonomy from the appropriations process. And the basis of that complete autonomy is when they want more funds, they have complete autonomy to raise the assessments on the Federal Reserve banks. Now, formally, this is an assessment. You kind of think, oh, we're just taking some money from here, taking some money there. But if you think about it, the Federal Reserve banks are creating money. And so whenever they, hit an assessment and order up some more assessment payments, they're essentially directing the Federal Reserve banks to create money and credit the Federal Reserve Board's bank account. The Federal Reserve Board has a bank account with the Federal Reserve Bank and runs its spending, pays its payroll out of that. And that's what keeps it complete separation, keeps the OMB out, keeps the White House out. And this has been a recurring argument where literally was like, well, if you don't do this, they won't be able to, they might run out of the budget to process checks. And we want them to process checks. So we've got to give them unlimited freedom from appropriations. And that unlimited freedom of appropriations was obviously founded on being independent of the president. Because if you have unlimited freedom from appropriations and you have direct control of the Federal Reserve Board, it's not the Federal Reserve banks, it's literally the board part where you can just raise assessments as you want and spend. So this has been a big hobby horse that they kind of have total freedom of fiscal policy notionally over their operational expenses, but that can be, of course, defined in all sorts of ways.
1: This sort of brings me to the question that I had on my mind. So, can a random person file a friend of the court brief? Like, or do you have to be like a lawyer or something like that? Could one of us like file an amicus curiae?
23: You need a lawyer to represent you.
1: So let's say this comes up again. Here's an argument. Let's say I want to find a carve out and I want to find something more compelling than this weird Second Amendment thing. What is wrong with the argument that says, look, regulatory policy is monetary policy, so there's no separating those because I've read The Fed Unbound, Central Banking in Time of Crisis by Lev Menand. And monetary policy can be recast as a quasi-fiscal policy. We see it in, various ways in which loans get directed to specific sectors. We certainly saw that during COVID. We saw the rescue of Silicon Valley Bank, et cetera. Monetary policy alone, and, there are ways to structure loans that are essentially fiscal allocations. There's not a bright line between monetary and fiscal policy. We've clearly established that the power of the purse rests in Congress. This is a known thing. Why not make an argument that No, monetary policy is fiscal policy. Fiscal policy is Congress. And therefore, it's just not like these other things.
3: So I suggested that the court do this in a Law Review article that I guess was published about May 1st, called The Unitary Executive in the Federal Reserve. What is distinctive about the Federal Reserve Board, and this does tie exactly to what Nathan was saying, is that its independence implicates the ability of the legislature to use the power of the purse to check the executive, which was actually at the heart of the framers' understanding of the separation of powers. Alexander Hamilton said, we're going to be safe under this Constitution because the sword is in one hand and the purse is in the other.
1: Because we could clearly, like, if it were entirely under the president, completely, we know from COVID, we know from the GFC, we know from SVB, we know from other things that there would be all kinds of ways to structure things under the form of lending and loans and nominal monetary policy that could have fiscal functions.
24: They made use of a lot of non-recourse loans. And a non-recourse loan is just, you know, if you're making a non-recourse loan and it's much above the current asset value, it's essentially a purchase. And that power is extraordinarily high. Like, there's nothing on the books that could prevent a unitary executive Fed from making non-recourse loans where they're putatively accepting it as collateral for Trump coins and just buy Trump coins, out.
3: Deeply threatens the actual constitutional scheme to let the president have access to the money printing machine. And Alexander Hamilton was referencing this, and this goes back really to like Magna Carta in the Anglo-American legal tradition. The idea that the way we ensure we don't have a tyrannical executive is that the legislature controls access to supply. And Sir Paul Tucker, the former deputy governor of the Bank of England, has been making this argument for many years now, that's really the logic. Now, why didn't the court embrace it? Well, one problem is it's really inconsistent with their theory of the Constitution's separation of powers, which is a formalist theory, because it says things that impede functionally on Congress's power of the purse, well, we can't allow the president to control them. Well, you know, the Board of Governors of the Federal Reserve System isn't the only part of the federal bureaucracy that implicates Congress's power of the purse. And so there's a very important Supreme Court case from the 1980s called Boucher v. Sinar, which was about the Emergency Deficit Reduction Act, where Congress was trying to ensure that the government didn't spend over certain spending levels to help bring down the deficit in the 1980s. And as part of that law, it was a bipartisan compromise with the Reagan administration, an officer called the Comptroller General, who the president cannot remove at will, was given the authority to calculate certain caps. And the court struck that down, said the Comptroller General cannot have that power because that's an executive function.
1: This has been Odd Lots on Bloomberg Radio. I'm Joe Weisenthal.
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0: This is Horizons Middle East and Africa, our top stories this morning. Oil gains as traders weigh threats to traffic through both the Strait of Hormuz and the Red Sea. President Trump vowing to respond to Houthi threats of a blockade. Trump also adding fuel to trade tensions, threatening 100% tariffs to pressure generic drug makers to shift production to the U.S. And Lebanon's president meets with President Trump in the White House as Israeli troops withdraw from parts of the country under a U.S.-mediated ceasefire. It's just gone past 8 a.m. across the Emirates, 6 a.m. here in South Africa. I'm Jennifer Zabasadja in Johannesburg. So clearly, as you can see from our headlines there, geopolitics are still at the fore. But of course, investors are gearing up for what could be a pivotal day of earnings. We have some major companies reporting later today, Alphabet and Tesla, to start us off with some of the hyperscalers reporting. But let's just take a look at your market picture as we get started with the session in some parts of the world. U.S. equity futures marginally lower right now. S&P futures down just over a tenth of a percent. Though what we did see on Tuesday was really pretty a striking rebound, especially for tech throughout the session. We did see chip makers leading the rebound, supporting some of the optimism, though, was news from NVIDIA on its latest chip designs. We also had some bullish news from TSMC and also Supermicron that are worth mentioning. Positivity also feeding into the Asia session. We'll have Winnie walk us through that in just a bit. But the real question is, do we see some of the confidence in the AI trade getting some support from these earnings later today? That will be the question. As I mentioned, Brent crude, of course, is still in focus right now. Brent crude up just over 1.3%, trading above $92 a barrel, its highest levels since early June. Treasury yields lower right now, but what we did see, Treasury yields really are up across the curve, holding on to their losses from at a two-month high, the 10-year yield at 4.63% there. We also have gold on the board. Really quick, precious metals are getting a bit of a bounce on this Wednesday. Gold up 1.3% just about. Also seeing silver having a bit of a stronger session this Wednesday. Let's still check in on how markets in Asia are faring. Winnie Xu is standing by in Hong Kong for us. Winnie, quite a few sizable moves that you're watching. Walk us through them.
1: Exactly, Jen. A pretty nice day for Asia as we see Asian stocks extending gains for a second day. Now taking that two-day gains to the biggest in about a month. Chip makers, the rebound in that sector is still driving markets higher today, and we have South Korea's KOSPI index a lead-in gain today, again triggering another sidecar today because of those sharp gains. Foreign investors continue to buy into the market as we've also heard from brokers that they are seeing that the unwinding of the leverage is coming closer to an end, with JP Morgan saying that about 75% of that has already been done. Now, flip the board, we also take a close look at the Japanese yen, because finally we are here for the first time crossing that 163 level against the dollar, first time since 1986, so at a four-decade low. Now, that is being driven by the stronger dollar and also the higher oil prices, but we are seeing Japanese yen right today just hovering around those levels, despite the warning from Finance Minister Katayama that the authorities will be taking bold steps if needed. So it seems like investors still brushing off those warnings, as they also say that intervention risk, while it is there, it seems like the likelihood is quite low given the cost is high, and also the moves in the yen has also been quite gradual. Back to you, Jen.
0: Wow, a lot of really interesting price action we're seeing there. Winnie Xu in Hong Kong, thanks so much. Winnie, we'll check back in with you in a bit. Now, oil has extended gains as President Trump downplays the prospects of immediate talks with Iran, with both sides exchanging strikes for an 11th straight night. Commercial traffic through the Strait of Hormuz has reached its lowest level in 3 weeks, while Iran-backed Houthi militants in Yemen advised ship owners not to call at Saudi Arabia's Red Sea ports.
2: Well, this is what happens. So far, it hasn't happened, might happen. But we take care of things. If something like that happens, we take care of it. You know, we've done that with the Houthis before, and we haven't heard from them in a while.
0: Meanwhile, mediators are continuing efforts to restart negotiations, with Pakistan and Qatar proposing a return to both sides' pre-July 9th positions as a first step. Tehran, though, has dismissed U.S. claims it's seeking more talks.
3: Iran has been reaching out to the United States, both directly and indirectly, to engage in talks about settling the differences with regards to what's happening in that part of the world. Unfortunately, so far, even though we have reached agreements, they have not kept their commitments. And as the President stated earlier today, I guess today Washington time, yesterday our time here now, the problem we're having right now is that they're not serious about talks.
0: Meantime, U.S. Defense Secretary Pete Hegseth has told lawmakers he estimates the war has cost $37.5 billion. Let's unpack the latest now with Rachel Ziemba, founder of Ziemba Insights. Rachel, we always love to have you on the show. Thanks so much for joining us. So we're hearing conflicting rhetoric from different sides. We're also seeing these crucial waterways being blocked off. What do you see as the greatest risk at this point in the conflict?
4: Thanks, Jen. Pleasure to be with you. I think the greatest risk is that we could be heading into another escalatory cycle. It's not out of the question to see an escalation to a ground war and further exchanges of fire. President Trump may not be seeing evidence that Houthis are throttling passage through the Bab el-Mandeb from Saudi Arabia, but good reporting suggests that there has been less loading in the last week or so. And, the sort of the period of the ceasefire allowed a burst of oil and fertilizer and other products to go on the market, but that's just not enough to make up for the drawdowns we saw. So at this point, I think there's a lot of mistrust on both sides of the diplomatic discussion here. And so it's not clear there's any immediate off ramps.
0: And your expectation then is we could see Brent pushing even higher than it is right now.
4: That's right, Jen. What we've been seeing, we've seen a move up from the prices in the 70s, which, seemed a little overly optimistic. A mini glut was happening. I think we could test $100 a barrel. We could go above that. But what I'm really watching from a macroeconomic impact is oil products. Diesel prices barely came off their highs from a couple of weeks ago. Gasoline prices are reapproaching their highs. And if anything, what's going on in the Middle East, plus what's going on with Russian supplies, is reinforcing a circumstance where there are disruptions to crude oil, but there's even more disruptions and refinery capacity that's offline. And we fill our cars with those products, not with crude oil. And we're heading into key moments where, diesel is used across agriculture. Fertilizer is used across agriculture. This is something that will feed into food prices and broader inflation, that reprieve we saw in inflation earlier, just a month ago, maybe coming off quickly, unfortunately.
0: Well, so that, Rachel, considering that, I mean, there really could be a domino effect if we do start to see fuel rationing or some of these products not being as readily available, not just in the U.S., but also in Asia and Europe. What is your timeline for your expectation for when some of these countries might really start to feel pressure?
4: Yeah. So the good news is that some of the policy restraint, the policy pullbacks that we saw a few months ago are still in place. We've seen airlines cut capacity and some more efficiencies there. That may not be great for the tourism industry, but we have seen some demand deferral. I really have my eye on China, right? China reduced its demand very extensively for oil products. But I do think if things continue as they are and disruptions for both of these key choke points, I think we could, you know, we could still be in for a summer of pain and a difficult fall. That, of course, may focus the attention of American negotiators and U.S. partners in Asia as well as in the Middle East. And I also think really what's going to happen as we get closer to Northern Hemisphere winter and people worry about how houses will be heated and natural gas dynamics, that's also going to be another pain point.
0: How do you see this affecting U.S. Gulf relations, Rachel? Because at the same time, we're seeing the U.S. Potentially striking a deal with Saudi Arabia on nuclear terms. What is the signal to you?
4: Yeah, I think we've seen U.S. relations with Gulf countries, if anything, with both the UAE and Saudi Arabia. We've seen a doubling down of these countries with the United States. You know, concern about the U.S. commitment in some areas, but real recognition that these are the military and nuclear and AI partners that are available. Saudi Arabia has been looking for such a nuclear enrichment deal for nuclear power for quite some time. So I think it's a mixed story, but countries in the Gulf are really concerned about the long-term, I think, U.S. commitment in the region.
0: Yeah, we'll still watch how this continues to develop. Rachel Ziemba, thank you so much for joining us there. Rachel Ziemba of Ziemba Insights joining us from Vancouver. Still ahead, BNP Paribas tells us why they think the yen's weakness could extend further as markets digest the Japanese currency hitting a 40-year low. More details coming up next. 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

0: up-to-the-minute political news whenever and wherever it happens. I'm Joe Matthew on the South Lawn of the White House. 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
1: Making money isn't about drowning in emotions. 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Markets are the best way to glean signal from noise, and that is what we try to do every morning. This is Bloomberg Surveillance.
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8: Live from UN headquarters, a special town hall with candidates seeking to become the next UN Secretary General, discussing their priorities as the United Nations confronts mounting global challenges. Organized by the Office of the President of the General Assembly with the support of Bloomberg.
1: Welcome back to Horizons Middle East and Africa. The yen has fallen past 163 per dollar for the first time since 1986, extending its decline and further testing Japanese authorities' resolve to intervene. Let's get more with BNP Paribas FXLM strategist for EM and Asia. That is Parisha Saimbi. Parisha, thanks so much for joining us. Let's just start with the yen, considering some of the moves that we're seeing, some of these levels not seen in decades, but you don't expect that there will be a clear catalyst to push the yen higher. Why is that?
9: Exactly. So we think the dollar yen will continue heading higher from here. I think, you know, it's interesting that we've broken up above 163, which exactly as you say, has been a level that the markets have failed to break for a very long time. And this is despite the fact that we've seen these recent headlines about GPIF potentially increasing their investment in local assets. So we think that there are very few catalysts that are needed. Certainly when we look at BNP Paribas' global FX positioning tracker, it tells us that positioning in the yen is relatively light. We think that dollar carry will remain a theme over the summer. And we still think that the BOJ, while they're hiking, remain behind the curve. So we think the path is higher for dollar yen, and going up above 165 we think is plausible.
1: Wow. Do you think then we could see intervention risk, Parisha?
9: We certainly have to be mindful of it. But I think as we've seen over the recent episodes, whenever there is intervention, it can lead to a sharp drop in dollar yen. But it's often one that's quickly reversed. And we think that this will be another pattern that is likely to continue because the underlying fundamentals are supportive for a weaker yen.
1: What about broader Asian currencies then? What's your expectation for some of those that are potentially best positioned if we do continue to see the dollar on the path that it's on?
9: So broadly, we think that dollar-Asia pairs will stay supported and could, if anything, head higher from here. And there's a few factors behind that. I think one, as I mentioned before, we think dollar carry will remain a theme. And many currencies in Asia are considered low yielders, particularly currencies like the Singapore dollar, the Thai baht, the Taiwan dollar as well. And so we think those will broadly underperform this year. But then there are currencies like the Indian rupee, the Chinese renminbi, the Malaysian ringgit that we think will be the outperformers. And that's because these currencies we think will be better supported by portfolio flows. In the RBI's case, certainly this week we had an announcement that they've already seen $20 billion worth of inflows through those FCNR deposits. And we think that that will continue to rise. So that's increasing the RBI's ability to intervene and limiting the ability for dollar INR to trade higher. Similarly, we think corporate repatriation flows in China and also in Malaysia will cap upside in those dollar pairs as well.
1: Patricia, why don't you think we're seeing as much volatility in the FX market, considering some of the risks that persist throughout the world, not just inflation, but then there's also geopolitics, of course?
9: So I think certainly on the geopolitical side, markets have priced in some degree of that risk. We have seen oil prices rise, but exactly as you say, you know, markets are largely shrugging this off. We haven't seen a return back to the highs in oil prices. And I think part of that is because there's some expectation that dialogue will prevail, like we saw the first time, and then eventually this will subside. We also don't think there's a strong reason or narrative for either side to want to re-escalate tensions back to levels that we saw earlier this year. So while, yes, oil prices are higher for the time being, we ultimately expect them to subside, and we see oil ending this year closer to $80 a barrel. But even if we look at other factors like the tariffs, we've seen recent headlines from the US about the tariffs on Canada. And again, we've seen some upward move in dollar CAD as a result. But I think unless we see a broad-based package that are affecting many countries, then there may just be some idiosyncratic moves. But again, something that may not even come to pass exactly as we've seen in the past, where policies get implemented and then potentially get reversed.
1: Thanks so much. We have to leave it there with you, Parisha Saimbi, BNP Paribas FXLM strategist for EM in Asia. Really appreciate your insights. Now, coming up, President Trump announces delayed tariffs on generic drug manufacturers as he turns his focus to affordability concerns ahead of the 2026 midterm elections. This is Bloomberg.

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0: back to Horizons Middle East and Africa. President Trump says generic drug makers have 2 years to move production to the U.S. or face a 100% tariff from August 2028. That levy could double a year later to 200% in August of 2029. Let's bring in Lisa Du, who leads our Asia consumer and health coverage. Lisa, just take us through more of what Trump announced and what exactly it all means.
1: Yes, like you said, Trump saying on Truth Social that generic drug manufacturers basically have 2 years to move their manufacturing to the U.S. or face 100% tariff on drugs imported to the, into the U.S. by August 2028, and that will double a year later. And this is part of a slew of tariffs he's expected to announce this week. And obviously, this will have a big impact on kind of the supply of low-cost drugs into the U.S. About 90% of prescription medication in the U.S. are for generic drugs. This also obviously plays into one of Trump's major talking points for the midterm elections this year, which is connected to the affordability crisis and the cost of drugs, as well as the reshoring of American manufacturing.
0: How widespread could this be, Lisa? This could hit consumers, but then also drug prices more broadly.
1: Yes, and also it could really impact generic drug manufacturers, especially those in India, which is the largest supplier of generic drugs to the U.S. About over a third of generic drugs sold in the U.S. come from India. And these generic drug makers obviously operate on very low margins and have very little wiggle room when it comes to absorbing a sudden new cost or kind of quickly relocating a factory. So they could be particularly vulnerable. And also industry executives in the pharmaceutical industry, executives have also warned that even though, you know, Trump has said that this is meant to pull back on the cost of drugs, that this could actually have an impact on the price of drugs and make them more expensive just because these generic drug makers have so little wiggle room and might have to pass on the cost of these drugs to the U.S. consumer.
0: Wow. Plenty to watch for there. Lisa Du, who leads our Asia consumer and health coverage. Lisa, thanks so much for walking us through all of this. Now for a look at some of the other stories we're following. President Trump has announced a reciprocal trade deal with Jordan. Under the agreement, Jordan will remove non-tariff trade barriers and expand access for U.S. goods, including agricultural products and vehicles. The countries also agreed to cooperate on investment security, export controls, and duty evasion. Meanwhile, Royal Jordanian Airlines also purchased six Boeing 787-9 aircrafts valued at $1.4 billion and signed long-term agreements for leasing other planes valued at $500 million. SpaceX shares closed more than 3% higher in New York, snapping 7 days of declines, and it comes as the company prepares to unlock as much as $116 billion worth of stock next month for the first time. Restrictions preventing some insiders from selling as many as 911 million shares will lift on August 6th, 2 days after the company reports quarterly earnings for the first time. And Indian opposition leader Rahul Gandhi has been forcibly removed by police during a protest outside Prime Minister Narendra Modi's official home. Gandhi was among more than 100 opposition lawmakers gathered at the site on Tuesday to condemn police action against student protesters, which has left dozens injured on both sides. And New York's mayor has conceded the city does not have the ability to arrest Benjamin Netanyahu. Zoran Mamdani had posted a video on his Instagram calling the Israeli prime minister a, quote, war criminal who belongs before a court of law. Earlier this week, President Trump made clear an arrest wouldn't happen as reports suggested Netanyahu might visit D.C. for the funeral of Senator Lindsey Graham. Supermicro computer shares surged in extended trading after the company issued its preliminary fourth quarter results. The server maker says its backlog of new orders hit a record in the quarter of more than $60 billion. It also sees second quarter gross margins in the range of 15 to 17%, which is nearly double its prior guidance. Now, let's just stick on markets and just take a look at where we're seeing some of the price action right now. As you can see, U.S. equity futures turning running marginally lower right now. It's looking like in Europe, though, potentially it could be a stronger start to the session. The Eurostock 50 futures up just over a tenth of a percent. But really, the story is focused on what we are seeing in the energy markets. Of course, we are waiting for earnings coming later today from some major companies, but the energy markets are in focus as we continue to watch developments in the Middle East. Brent crude up just over 1.3%, trading above $92 a barrel. And our Rachel Ziemba actually commenting earlier saying potentially we could see even more upside as this risk continues. We see WTI crude also up right now on the day. Now coming up, talks between President Trump and his Lebanese counterpart take off. Direct flights could soon resume between the two countries after more than 40 years. This is Bloomberg.
2: 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Here's Jonathan Farrow.
3: Jane Foley of Rabobank joins us now for more. What is it about the British economy that leaves any leader right now in a position where they face imminent failure?
4: Well, of course, the debt. The debt as a percentage of GDP, nearly 100%, just a little bit lower than that. And of course, you've got to think about the structure of that market too. The UK has a very low savings ratio. It's got a current account deficit, and that makeup can make the debt market really quite jittery, more so than other markets that are perhaps insulated by a high proportion of domestic savers. So the gilts market in the UK can be jittery. I think we all know the history of Liz Truss. Some commentators would say, well, you know, there's been a premium on gilts since then. There's, you know, long memories perhaps in the markets. And we're worried about Burnham, how he can fund his plans, because what we've effectively got is a government that's moved further left. Now, Burnham has...
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0: This is Horizons Middle East and Africa, our top stories this morning. Oil gains as traders weigh threats to traffic through both the Strait of Hormuz and the Red Sea. President Trump vowing to respond to Houthi threats of a blockade. Trump also adding fuel to trade tensions, threatening 100% tariffs to pressure generic drug makers to shift production to the U.S. And Lebanon's president meets with Trump in the White House as Israeli troops withdraw from parts of the country under a U.S.-mediated ceasefire. It's just gone past 8:30 a.m. across the Emirates, 6:30 here in South Africa. I'm Jennifer Zabasadja in Johannesburg. We will bring you that story on the meeting between Lebanon's president and President Trump, especially as it pertains to what is happening in the Middle East. Geopolitics still at the fore for markets, as well as earnings that are coming up later today for two notable hyperscalers, Alphabet and Tesla. Investors clearly watching what we see there and potentially some confidence that could be reinvigorated into the AI trade. Though if we take a look at U.S. equity futures, pointing lower right now, S&P futures down just over a tenth of a percent. Though what we did see on Tuesday was a positive session for Wall Street with the major indices closing in the green. It seems like that optimism is still continuing into the Asia session, though. We'll get some of that context from Winnie Xu in just a bit. TSMC and also Supermicro adding to some of the positivity that is being fueled into equity markets. Brent crude, though, in focus as well, as we see Brent topping $92 a barrel there, up just over 1.2%. The continued escalation in the Middle East, of course, concerns about what that could mean for inflation and then what sort of effects that we get from the central bank and the Federal Reserve. We are seeing Brent trading at its highest levels since early June. The U.S. 10-year yield is a bit flat right now, trading at about 4.63% there, though we did see yields up across the curve on Tuesday, holding their losses at a two-month high. And just finally, we do also see precious metals with a bit of a bounce back despite higher oil prices. Gold is up just over 1.2%, on track to snap two consecutive weeks of losses. We'll see how that plays out throughout the Wednesday session. Let's check in, though, on how markets in Asia are faring. Winnie Xu is standing by in Hong Kong for us. Winnie, what are you watching?
11: Yeah, good morning, Jen. We are seeing Asian stocks extending gains for a second day as the chip makers continue to rebound. Now, it is, in fact, headed for its biggest two-day jump in about a month. So lots of sentiment supported by the tech sector. Specifically, we are seeing South Korea's KOSPI index here leading gains up nearly 5%. And another key focus that we are really looking at is the Japanese yen now finally crossing that 163 level against the dollar. It is at its weakest level in about four decades. Now, today, it's not moving as much despite the finance minister, Katayama, warning again of the authorities potentially taking bold measures. Now, the intervention risk is still there, but the likelihood at this point seems to be quite low given that cost is high and also the weakening trend has been quite gradual. However, flip the board, I really want to get your attention on just how volatile the South Korean market has been, because in fact today it triggered another sidecar, and it is in fact the eighth sidecar in a row for Korean market. And when you look at just this month, right, we had 15 trading days, and out of which 12 of those have seen a sidecar activated. Now today, yes, we did see foreign investors stepping in to buy a little bit. However, many of the long only funds who I've been speaking to are saying that they prefer to stay on the sidelines for now until these leverage bets are washed out further, and until then they want to keep their trading sizes small as well as their safety for margins big enough. Back to you, Jen.
0: Wow, interesting stuff there. Winnie Xu in Hong Kong. Winnie, thanks so much for walking us through some of the action we're seeing in Asia. Now let's get back to Washington. President Trump says U.S. airlines will be able to resume flying directly to Lebanon, lifting four decades of restrictions. It marks a major shift in relations after Trump met with his Lebanese counterpart in Washington. Let's bring in Bloomberg's UAE bureau chief. That's Donna Quraish, who is joining us now. Donna, so it's been almost 20 years since the leaders of these two countries held talks in D.C. What can we conclude from Joseph Aoun's visit?
12: Good morning. Yes, it's a very significant visit for President Aoun, especially that him and his government are trying and need that kind of political support from the international community, especially from the U.S., as it navigates the regional conflict and tries to reassert its control over Lebanese territories. And most importantly, it's almost as if they're facing off with Hezbollah now, of course, the Iran-backed group that has engaged in fighting with Israel. And of course, that led to to Israelis occupying a significant part of South Lebanon. So ON needed the political support from President Trump, and through what we saw from the videos, it seems that he has gotten that. Most importantly, what he needs is also support for the Lebanese army to try to overpower Hezbollah. The Lebanese army is very ill-equipped and doesn't even pair with Hezbollah when it comes to equipment, training, missiles, and especially money. So he did say in his remarks that without the Lebanese army, quote unquote, everything will collapse. And this is his warning shot here, President Tone, saying that, meaning we need

0: Hezbollah out of the southern region. Now, what we saw yesterday is that the Israeli army withdrew from three, though two of them were outside of that zone, and one, as we said, was straddling the zone. And what is more important is for them, and the next step, but we don't know when that will happen, is when they withdraw from areas inside the occupation zone and hand it over to the Lebanese army.
1: Bloomberg's UAE Bureau Chief Dana Quraish. Dana, we always appreciate your reporting. Thank you so much for joining us. Now let's stick on the story and get more with David Wood, Senior Lebanon Analyst at the International Crisis Group. David, Dana just walked us through some of the significant factors from the meeting yesterday. What stands out to you?
2: Well, first of all, I think that the major positive is that Joseph Aoun and Donald Trump, after meeting for the first time, clearly got along. And that's something that really matters, particularly with the politics of US President Donald Trump, who obviously prefers to build different leaders around the world. So I think that's not particularly surprising, given that President Aoun is a charismatic guy. He also is a strong commander in the past. He was leader of Lebanon's army. So that's the profile of leader that U.S. President Trump tends to like. And that means that what Joseph Aoun really wants to do is to maybe change slightly the way that Donald Trump sees the situation in Lebanon. I think up until now, the Trump administration has largely been concerned about the ongoing war in Lebanon due to its connection with Iran. And that is that Iran was insisting, as part of its talks with the U.S., that there also be a ceasefire in Lebanon. What Lebanon's president now is trying to emphasize to Donald Trump is that the U.S. should be invested, and him personally, Donald Trump, in a ceasefire taking hold in Lebanon and eventually an Israeli troop withdrawal for the sake of Lebanon and Lebanon alone.
1: Trump has mentioned involving Syria. Do you expect that to be fully realized in this resolution?
2: So, Jennifer, I would have said that this was probably one of the more worrying aspects about the meeting and the outcomes from the press conference that we saw, and that is that President Trump again returned to this idea that he's been promoting recently in relation to Lebanon, which is that Syria's new leaders under Ahmed Sharaa could potentially intervene directly and help to confront Hezbollah. Now, while even Syria itself and Ahmed Sharaa personally have stressed that they do not plan to do this and that any support they provide for Lebanon would not come through like military means, it is still worrying that perhaps part of the U.S. theory of change or this administration's in terms of what's going on in Lebanon is to give a higher role to Syria. The thing is that inside Lebanon, this would be rejected by virtually every political group here, not just Hezbollah, obviously, which has clashed with Ahmed Sharaa and his organization during the Syrian civil war, but also many other sectarian communities in Lebanon which have traumatic memories of Syria from the 1970s right up until 2005 when Syria finally withdrew from Lebanon. So that proposal is really worrying. I think the other worrying aspect, just briefly, is that while Donald Trump gave the right political signals and was saying that he supports Lebanon in this process and that the U.S. will continue to support the Lebanese army, Hezbollah remains opposed to this pilot zone scheme. So even if, as Dana says, what really needs to happen next is an expansion of these pilot zones and Israeli withdrawals from communities that they're actually occupying, the advantage of this would be that if the U.S. can provide that practical support on the ground and apply leverage to the Israeli government to comply with the pilot zone scheme, it will make it harder for Hezbollah to reject the arrangement, especially if Hezbollah's supporters see that they have a chance not just of returning to their communities, but also beginning with post-war reconstruction. That kind of scheme becomes much harder for Hezbollah to disrupt.
1: What is the timetable then, David? Because Dana was also mentioning that the Lebanese army is still ill-equipped to go up against Hezbollah on its own. What do you expect sort of this plays out? What's the trajectory of this resolution moving forward?
2: So I think one thing that we need to be pretty clear about and clear-eyed in relation to is that the Lebanese army almost certainly will not violently confront Hezbollah. Now, at times, Israeli leaders have called for this, some US officials have called for it, and even some domestic opponents of Hezbollah have called for it. But the reality is that President

0: President Ong, along with the leadership of the Lebanese army, have judged that even if the Lebanese army had much greater technical capacity and had much greater financial support, the reality is that it would be too risky for the Lebanese army to be deployed against Hezbollah because it could trigger a deadly internal confrontation. And also on top of that, it may well be that if some soldiers in the Lebanese army, particularly from the Shia community on which Hezbollah relies for its political support, these soldiers and officers might actually refuse that order to confront Hezbollah, which could lead them either to desert the army or perhaps even to defect to fight alongside Hezbollah. That could obviously result in the disintegration of the Lebanese army, which is crucial to internal stability in Lebanon. So for that reason, I don't think that we can expect a confrontation between the Lebanese army and Hezbollah anytime soon. However, the US does have a real opportunity by building up the army, but also throwing its political weight behind this diplomatic resolution to the conflict to ensure Israel's gradual withdrawal, to raise the political cost for Hezbollah so that if it does try to disrupt this pilot zone scheme down the track, it will need to be accountable to its own supporters who can see a real horizon for them to return to their homes, to end their period of lengthy displacement, and to finally start rebuilding their lives.
1: Really crucial insights and analysis from you there. David Wood, Lebanon Senior Analyst at International Crisis Group, joining us there in Beirut. David, thank you so much for joining. Now, coming up, Nigeria's central bank holds interest rates as the Iran war stokes inflation fears. We'll get analysis next. This is Bloomberg.

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8: Welcome back to Horizons Middle East and Africa. Nigeria's central bank has held interest rates to curtail current price pressures resulting from the Iran war, which it described as the biggest risk to its outlook. Tuesday's decision keeps the benchmark rate at 26.5%, in line with forecasts. Let's get more with Bloomberg Economics Africa economist. That's Yvonne Mango standing by here. So, Yvonne, is Nigeria exposed to disruption in the Middle East? How much are we hearing about that from the central bank?
9: So the inflation numbers that we've gotten since March show that the transmission has actually been quite limited. Most of the pickup of inflation has been due to domestic price pressures, in particular food and the hospitality sector. We think part of the reason we haven't seen transport costs surge, as we've seen in South Africa, for instance, which is an all-importing economy, is because, Nigeria is now consuming a lot of its, getting a lot of its fuel from domestically from the Dangote refinery, so that takes away the high import costs and limits the exposure to global energy prices. And secondly, the currency has been relatively firm. And I think that's helped by the fact that they're an all-exporting country.
8: And of course, you mentioned South Africa. This was Nigeria on Tuesday. What's the outlook then as we see more central banks making their own decisions?
9: So right now, we expect central banks to be cautious, as Nigeria was yesterday. As you're aware, we've seen an escalation of tensions in the Middle East. To provide context, in the case of Nigeria, prior to the conflict beginning, they were cutting interest rates. So our view is that they will hold up until they feel comfortable that inflation can start moderating, which we do expect by year end, as food prices ease, and also given that we're expecting the shock to be transitory. For a country like South Africa, as you're probably aware, the consensus view is that they'll hike the policy rate this week. There is concern that there will be second round effects emerging as a result of the increase in energy prices, but we do expect, as we go into 2027, inflation to begin to moderate and move towards a 3% target, allowing for rate cuts to resume.
8: Are there any outliers in the situation across the continent? We have seen some countries make decisions that we hadn't seen around the world, considering where we're at in the geopolitical crisis. What else stands out to you across the continent?
9: There have been a couple of countries, some in Southern Africa, that have cut. I think Zambia may be one of them, and part of the reason for that is because they've got restrictive policy, interest rates, inflation, sorry, has been relatively low, and domestic price pressures were subdued, making them believe that that would be able to counter or mitigate the impact of higher transport costs. So we have seen such, but I think the majority of the continent has decided to be cautious, and as I mentioned, many are still waiting to see whether we'll see second round effects, and then you're likely to see more rate hikes.
8: Yeah, we've heard that from Governor Kenyatta here in South Africa. Yvonne, we'll leave it there with you. Thanks as always. Yvonne Mango, our Africa economist for Bloomberg Economics, joining us here in South Africa. Now, for a look at some of the other stories we're following from across the region, Fitch Solutions BMI unit says that Senegal may seek to ease a liquidity crunch as talks with the IMF for a new program continue. The West African nation has been in talks with the IMF since a $1.8 billion lending facility was suspended in 2024 following the discovery of billions of dollars in hidden debt. Gabon is preparing to raise as much as $1.5 billion from external sources to finance its budget and buy back foreign bonds. This despite investor concerns regarding new foreign borrowing without concrete plans to rein in the budget shortfall. The IMF currently projects Gabon's budget deficit will rise to 10% of GDP this year from 8.5% in 2025. Novo Nordisk is planning to bring its oral weight loss medicine to South Africa, citing the region's challenges with cold chain distribution for injectable drugs. The drug maker is already engaged with local authorities to secure approval, stating that the country is one of its most important emerging markets. All right, coming up, how GE Aerospace is working to break supply chain bottlenecks amid soaring demand for its jet engines. We hear from CEO Larry Culp next. This is Bloomberg.

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5: Humanoids are particularly interesting for many reasons. 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The other reason from the machine learning perspective is that humanoids have the shape of humans. Mm. So perhaps we can learn from humans doing different tasks and transfer that onto humanoids.
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6: Welcome back to Horizons Middle East and Africa. General Electric says it is seeing improved deliveries for key suppliers to break bottlenecks amid strong demand for its jet engines. GE Aerospace Chief Executive Larry Culp was speaking to Guy Johnson at the Farnborough International Air Show.
7: What's good for Boeing or good for Airbus is good for General Electric. Okay. There's no two ways about that. But the other piece of the equation right now, Guy, that you didn't touch on, frankly, is demand. Every airline CEO that has been at Farnborough, those that we talked to just a few weeks ago at IATA in Rio, all have remarked about how strong demand has been, even in the face of some of the oil price disruptions since the springtime. So we're looking at a situation where we have very strong aftermarket demand, we have very strong new make demand, and again, we can never forget about defense. So we have our work cut out for us on a multi-year basis. We know we're going to have to ramp. We're going to make those investments, drive those process improvements. But that work is underway at GE Aerospace, and that work will continue.
8: One of the big discussions here has been almost about the aircraft that's not here, and that's the next generation of narrow body. We talked about it a little bit earlier on. You're going to test it on this 747, the engine for that. You're pushing quite hard for the open rotor technology. You think that's the future. You think it's going to be simpler, easier to maintain, have some fairly big cost efficiencies that come with it. The airframers aren't there yet. They don't appear ready, judging by the conversations that I've had, to be ready to make a decision on that. How late can they leave it? When do you think that decision is going to come?
7: Well, we had an announcement just yesterday in concert with Airbus, with CFM International. We were talking about our new flying test bed equivalent for the open fan architecture. It's a technology development program. Guys, as you well know, this is a multi-year effort. We do think the open fan architecture provides both efficiency and maintenance or cost of ownership benefits. So we think we will ultimately be able to deliver to the airlines, the ultimate customer, an opportunity to do both. It's not yet a product, so there's work to do here. There's plenty of time for us all to work that out. But every next generation narrowbody has always come forward with a step function improvement in performance. Very hard to justify the investment to develop one, let alone buy one, without that. We're confident that the open fan architecture is going to be the enabler in that regard.
6: And that was GE Aerospace Chief Executive Larry Culp speaking with Bloomberg's Guy Johnson, of course. Let's just take a look at markets right now as the Wednesday session gets underway. Right now, we are seeing U.S. equity futures pointing downwards right now in negative territory for S&P futures marginally lower, as well as NASDAQ 100 futures down 0.4%. But of course, as we've mentioned, all eyes are on major tech earnings coming later today from both Alphabet and Tesla. And then we also get quite a few on Wednesday. So perhaps equity markets waiting to get some reinvigoration or at least confidence for the AI trade back in to some of the trade. Eurostock 50 futures tilting upwards right now, up just about a tenth of a percent. If we take a look at the energy sector as well, all eyes are on the developments in the Middle East. Brent crude, you can see there on the board, up just over $92 a barrel. We've seen Brent crude trading at its highest levels since early June, up about 1.3% there. That is it for Horizons Middle East and Africa. Stick with us for Daybreak Europe. This is Bloomberg.
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24: This is Bloomberg Daybreak here for this Wednesday, the 22nd of July, from London and Brussels, coming up today.
25: Increasingly frustrated, America's Gulf allies become exasperated as the Iran war escalates across the region.
24: The guilt trip, markets give Andy Burnham a bruising welcome as UK borrowing costs hover near a two-month high.
25: Ruffling feathers, Brussels takes aim at Beijing's Peking duck exports as Chinese EVs gain ground in Europe.
24: Plus, logging off, France becomes the first major European country to ban social media for under 15s.
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24: Now let's look at the markets to start with. Asian stocks are climbing, helped by a rebound in chip makers. MSCI Asia Pacific Index is up 0.9%. That index saw its biggest one-day gain in a month yesterday. The Kospi is up by 4.2%. Brent crude futures, though, up 1.4%. Now above $92 a barrel. President Trump minimising talks, or the prospect of talks, with Iran. Gold is also up 1.2%, highest level in 2 weeks. And we see treasuries holding on to the losses that we saw yesterday. 10 and 30 year yields at the highest levels in about 2 months. Those are the markets.
25: Our top stories. The widening conflict between the United States and Iran is leaving America's Gulf Arab allies increasingly anxious about the threat to their security and economies. Sources tell us that officials in the region are now divided over how President Donald Trump should proceed. Some are urging tougher military action, while others want an immediate return to diplomacy. The growing split comes as Trump sought to play down prospects of immediate talks with Iran.
0: They want to meet desperately to try and end it because they're getting decimated. I will tell you, they want to desperately meet. And until they're ready to meet in a meaningful way, we have no interest.
25: Despite Trump's comments, mediators are continuing efforts to restart negotiations as Houthi militants in Yemen threaten shipping in the Red Sea, helping to push Brent crude oil higher for a fourth straight day. In Washington, Defense Secretary Pete Hegseth asked lawmakers for another $87 billion to replenish Pentagon stocks depleted by the war with Iran. During a Senate Appropriations Committee hearing, Democrat Dick Durbin asked Hegseth how much the conflict has cost so far.
1: Do you have a new estimate about what the war has cost us so far in this, the fifth month of the first year of this war in Iran?
2: Senator, the estimate we have as of today is $37.5 billion.
25: Hegseth faced criticism from a number of Democrats at the hearing over the growing costs of the unpopular conflict that is now once again raising energy prices in the United States.
24: UK Prime Minister Andy Burnham has approved the continued use of British military bases for what the government here describes as defensive US strikes against Iran. The decision maintains the policy of his predecessor Keir Starmer, allowing American aircraft to operate from sites including Diego Garcia and RAF Fairford. And as Britain seeks to avoid an immediate rift with Washington, the new defence secretary, Wes Streeting, has signalled the government is preparing to accelerate defence spending and invest more in Britain's domestic defence industry.
3: My focus is on maximising our deterrence and ensuring that, should deterrence fail, we're ready to fight and win alongside allies. That means reindustrialisation and building back up our production capacity so we can give our armed forces the kit they need, as well as building and buying British so that we deliver good jobs in communities in every part of our country.
24: Wes Streeting added that the Prime Minister's commitment to national defence would become even clearer in the coming months, fueling expectations that military spending could rise to 3% of GDP by 2030.
25: UK government borrowing costs are lingering around two-month highs as oil prices and fiscal jitters keep the markets on edge. Both Britain's new Prime Minister and its new Chancellor are stressing their commitments to fiscal discipline. Here is Chancellor John Healey speaking to Treasury staff yesterday.
4: I'm still burning with a passion about this institution as a force for stability, for security, for growth, a force for a successful Britain.
25: But despite Healey's words, some in the bond markets wonder how the new administration intends to fund some of its big pledges. This morning, the government has announced it's lowering the national cap on all bus fares in England outside London from £3 to £2.
24: To the latest earnings now, Spanish lender Santander has reported profits that beat estimates in the second quarter of just over 3.5 billion euros. Net interest income at the bank also came in ahead of expectations at almost 11.7 billion. Santander says that it's on track to meet its 2026 targets. We're also looking at the profit beat from Norwegian energy company Equinor. It's reported adjusted operating income after tax of $3.44 billion. For the 3 months to the end of June. The oil and gas firm and the industry at large have lifted in recent months, have been lifted by higher crude oil prices.
25: Ukraine's Volodymyr Zelensky has dismissed one of his top commanders after nationwide protests calling for his removal. Oleksandr Syrsky, the commander-in-chief of the armed forces, will be replaced by the more reform-minded Mykhailo Drapetai. Here's Zelensky speaking through a translator.
5: Oleksandr Syrsky delivered results for Ukraine in the defense of Kyiv, the Kharkiv offensive, and the Kursk operation. We have come a long way. Ukraine's defense continues, and every warrior must be treated with dignity.
25: By removing Syrsky, Zelensky yielded to a key demand expressed by thousands of Ukrainians who took to the streets on Thursday in cities across the country. The rallies were triggered by Zelensky's ouster last week of Defense Minister Mykhailo Fedorov, who'd been locked in a power struggle with the military chief.
24: China's car brands took more than a third of hybrid EV sales in Europe last month as companies tried to get ahead of potential tariffs. Data from analysts at Dataforce show firms like BYD are ramping up sales on the continent, taking 34% of market share. It's the latest in a trend of Chinese exports ramping up to Europe, including an unlikely food. Bloomberg's James Walcott has more.
6: Duck is on the menu at the EU anti-dumping department. As governments around the world ponder what might be the next so-called China shock, agriculture is emerging alongside green tech as a key fault line. China's global trade heft and shrinking population mean food production is rising, but local demand can't keep up. Take duck meat. Overseas sales in the first 5 months of this year are near the entirety of 2025's exports. That's got Brussels' attention. And although the duck market is a niche one, it could be a sign of more accusations of foul play to come. In London, James Wilcock, Bloomberg Radio.
25: OpenAI says two of its most advanced models escaped a controlled testing environment and hacked into another artificial intelligence company. In what the ChatGPT maker describes as an unprecedented cyber incident, the models breached the systems of AI developer Hugging Face during internal safety testing. The disclosure is likely to accelerate concerns over the ability of advanced AI models to carry out cyber attacks, as lawmakers demand mandatory safety testing and the disclosure of security incidents.
24: Meanwhile, France has passed legislation to restrict the use of social media for children under 15 years of age. It's the first major European country to do so, in a move that may strain relations with US tech firms and President Trump. According to the text, under 15s won't be able to create new accounts from September before a full ban comes into effect in January for all existing profiles in France. Meta's platforms, as well as Elon Musk's X, Google's YouTube and China's TikTok will likely be the most affected. So those were a few of our top stories for you this morning. Let's look at the markets where Asian stocks are climbing, helped by rebound in chipmakers. MSCI Asia Pacific Index this morning is up by 0.5%. This after Tuesday's biggest one-day gain in a month. The Kospi is up by more than 4%. European stock futures nudging higher, barely about 0.1% higher this morning. Brent crude is back to gains with real pessimism about what is happening in the Middle East. Brent crude futures at $92.26 are up by 1.4%. Gold also at 1.2%, the highest level in 2 years. Treasuries holding on to Tuesday's losses. You've got 10 and 30 year yields at around the highest levels in about 2 months. So those are the markets.
25: In a moment, we'll bring you details of a key decision facing Andy Burnham over the future of Thames Water, plus the debate in Finland over how to fix its public finances. But another story that caught our eye this morning after that news we just brought you around OpenAI and what its models have been up to. What about job hunting in the age of AI? Our latest Bloomberg Opinion newsletter ties together some of the recent work from our columnists, including the rise of backdoor references where employers are contacting current and former colleagues who haven't been vetted by applicants. Stephen Mim's been writing about this. He says this used to be confined to high-level jobs. It's now being used for entry-level jobs as well. And apparently it's AI motivating employers to do this more. They're concerned that applicants are using AI to polish their CVs and coach them through job interviews. So they want, essentially, personal views on how good this person or well-suited this person might be for a job. It's a crisis of confidence in hiring, although not, it has to be said, an entirely new practice. I think this has probably been going on for a while.
1: Really? I mean, gosh, this is like 360-degree feedback, you know, on hyperdrive. I mean, does it give you an unvarnished view to our sort of former colleagues, maybe who aren't prepared for that phone call? Or does it mean you end up with kind of gossip about people? I don't know. That's a little bit tricky.
25: Well, it's a different kind of bias, right? Like, do you trust the AI more, or do you trust more the people you're going to phone and call? Obviously, a personal connection is great, but what if, you know, you're phoning someone that maybe they'd had a falling out, they'd used their mug in the kitchen one time, and, you know, as a result, they were really forgiven them, even though they were very good at their job. All sorts of things can come up in these conversations.
1: Yeah, absolutely. But it does show, you know, how difficult it is in terms of hiring. I mean, here in the UK, actually, I think what's really interesting is that the official data shows how many more temporary staff are being used. Like, there's quite a switch because of so much uncertainty towards temp staff rather than permanent recruitment. So, yeah, I think that's the bigger picture.
25: Yeah, really interesting selection of reading around that. We'll put a link to the Bloomberg Opinion newsletter in our podcast show notes. Well, let's turn back to the UK now. One of the items high on the agenda for the new Prime Minister is what to do about Thames Water. Its creditors are trying to avoid the troubled utility being taken into public ownership. Our reporter Jess Shankman joins us now for more. Jess, you've been following the issues of Thames Water for years. We've talked about them many times, but just remind us what state the utility's finances are in right now.
7: Right, yeah. So Thames is mostly debt. Just to remind you, its shareholders walked away from the business more than 2 years ago now, declaring it uninvestable. And last year it had to draw down, raise another emergency loan. So it's around 18 to 19 million pounds of debt at the moment, and its gearing, the debt to equity ratio is 86%. So it's just mainly debt.
1: Yes. I mean, troubled is just the beginning, really, of the description for this utility that does have 16 million customers in the UK. And there's just been a hosepipe ban announced for 10 million of them. What are the creditors offering this new government? You know, is there any possibility of turning over a new leaf?
7: Yeah, so the creditors have been in talks with the regulator. They're called Ofwat. The creditors have been in talks with those them for a few months, and they're trying to agree a rescue deal which would see them actually take ownership of Thames Water. Last year, KKR was looking at becoming the major shareholder of Thames. They walked away after negotiations with the government fell through. Last month, the then Secretary of State, we've got a new Environment Secretary now, Angela Eagle, but Emma Reynolds, who was the Secretary of State, stood up in Parliament publicly, said that she did not think that deal was good for consumers or the environment, which we understand kind of blindsided the creditors, who thought that the negotiations were going quite well. Ofwat is waiting to hear what the new administration thinks about the future of Thames Water before making any decision. Yesterday, the creditors kind of jumped the gun a bit, tried to put their stall in and said they would offer the government a golden share in Thames Water if they did not put it into special administration, because Andy Burnham has said that he wants more public control over utilities. So they're saying, okay, well, rather than fully nationalise the company, how about you have a seat on the board and you have more say in all the decisions that are taken?
25: So I suppose what are the options open to Andy Burnham then in this, kind of given the difficulties that Thames Water has and the indications that we have about what we might do?
7: So the immediate question is whether to put Thames into special administration, which is a form of temporary nationalisation. And the previous governments have held off from doing that because you really need to have a watertight case to make to the courts that they can go into SAR, and their concern is that if they apply to the courts for SAR and fail, they then put Thames into administration by default in the process of doing that and open themselves up to legal challenges. Andy Burnham, we understand, wants to take that step, and we have been expecting an announcement this week, although it hasn't come yet. Then there are larger questions about what happens to Thames Water in that process. So would it be sold on to another private investor following SAR? We understand that he's also really interested in a mutualization proposal, which would see it become a non-profit and have that kind of greater public control. That's what we're kind of waiting to hear what the long-term options could be.
8: Yeah,
7: which is what I'm saying. There's also implications on this, I think, for Southeast Water, which is a much, much smaller company, but locally within the UK, they've been in the news a lot. They've had a number of outages that people living in Kent, in Tunbridge Wells, have had no water for months, for weeks, for part of this year and last year, which is, it's one thing to be in debt, but for people to not even have access to water, that's really serious.
8: Yeah, absolutely. And it's also, as you say, and I know you've, Jesse, reported on this in depth, it also still leaves the question of investment. It still has to be investment in terms of the water infrastructure in the UK, doesn't it? So it's a really very significant issue. Thank you for bringing it to us and just giving us the latest on what this new government in the UK might do. Still a lot of anticipation around it, isn't it? Around what happens with Thames Water. That's our reporter, Jess Shankelman. Thank you.
25: Well, Finland is facing difficult choices over its public finances. The country's economy has barely grown since the financial crisis, and it's been running budget deficits for 17 years. Now the EU has set a deadline to rein in spending. Our Nordics managing editor, Kati Pohjanpalo, joins us now for more. Kati, how bad is the economic situation in Finland, and what's the cause of it?
9: Well, it is actually really bad. Like you say, the economy hasn't truly seen growth in more than a decade. The unemployment rate is now at the highest in the European Union at more than 10%. And actually 1 in 4 young people are without a job at the moment. But it's not just like an instant economic crisis. It has far longer roots. The workforce has been shrinking since about 2010, and the country hasn't made up for it with immigration. So you're getting less input from workers into the economy. And in previous sort of downturns, domestic consumption always sort of held up and supported the economy. But since the pandemic, we've seen the energy crisis winter of 2022-23, we saw rate hikes from the European Central Bank. Those really hit consumer wallets in Finland, and that hasn't really bounced back yet. And underlying all of this, there's structural change as well in the economy. So you remember Nokia making those indestructible mobile phones. It was Europe's biggest company in around 2000. When people actually started using iPhones and iPads, that raised a big leg off like Finland's economy, these Nokia mobile phones. But it also took another leg, which was paper making. At that time, it was about 20% of Finland's exports. And when people no longer read newspapers, that really hurt the country. And so that's all led to a massive deterioration in public finances.
8: Wow. Okay. So the situation, very, very difficult. Well, the EU has told Helsinki that it needs to fix the public finances by 2028. So what measures are actually being discussed? How are they going to do that?
9: Really, all budget lines are at risk here, except maybe defense, since Finland sits right next to Russia. But we've already seen cuts to welfare benefits. We've seen deep cuts to healthcare. There's, you know, emergency rooms in rural areas have closed, you know, causing people to have to drive long distances to get healthcare. We've seen cuts to housing benefits, which have pushed a lot of people to try and find cheaper accommodation. And at the same time, the government's really sort of tried to kickstart economic growth. But that's really hard when you're cutting spending. It actually leads to the spiral downward and makes the job even harder.
25: What about the political debate over all of this, Kati? Because, of course, some of these budget cuts are painful and striking at things that people hold very dear, voters everywhere, and in Finland in particular, in some of these cases. What does that mean for the politicians having to make these decisions?
9: Well, yeah, like the cuts are deeply, deeply unpopular here. We are going into a general election in April 2027, and the main parties in the 4-member coalition are really trailing the opposition in the polls. So they're once again sort of proving the old adage that policymakers know what to do, but they don't know how to get elected after they've done it. It really looks like the opposition Social Democrats will take power in the April vote.
8: Wow. Okay, Cathy, thank you so much for being with us and talking us through what is happening in Finland. That is our Nordics managing editor, Cathy Pohjanpalo there. Yeah, lots of interesting case studies also of young people in Finland trying to get jobs and how difficult it is given that high unemployment rate, all of the other issues with public finances in Finland.
10: Yeah, certainly going to be very challenging as we're looking at how the EU will react to this. We know that lots of countries get rapped on the knuckles over spending too much by EU budget watchdogs. But when it's such a long-running issue and runs so deeply into the economy, as Cathy was explaining, it's going to be a very difficult change for them. And meeting that deadline is going to be a challenge when you consider also the looming election and what changes that might invoke.
8: Yeah, absolutely. Well, it's 6:21 a.m. here in the City of London. So some interesting conversations to get you going this morning. Let's think about the markets, though. Firstly, I think we've got to go to the oil. Because there does seem to be much more pessimism now about what's going on in the Middle East. I mean, the war is almost 5 months long now between the US and Iran, and Brent crude futures are up by 1.4% this morning at $92.33 the barrel. President Trump minimizing the prospect of immediate talks with Iran, so that has kind of spooked markets a little bit. Having said that, in the Asia session, we've got a rebound, particularly among chip makers. We saw that in trading yesterday in the US. The TIEX, for example, this morning is up 1.6%. The KOSPI is up 2.5% this morning. The MSCI Asia Pacific Index overall today is up 0.3%, but you did have the biggest one-day gain in about a month yesterday for the MSCI Index. In terms of stock futures for Europe, we're up barely 0.1%. We get UK data a little bit later this morning, the CPI numbers after the jobs figures yesterday, so a lot of focus on that. And then looking at the bond markets today, let's look at those 10-year Treasury yields. We do have yields rising yesterday in the UK, in the US. 10-year US yields actually are flatlining this morning at 4.63%, so holding on to the losses that we saw yesterday. We'll watch pharma stocks as well. President Trump announcing plans to impose tariffs on generic drug imports to the US. That's going to be important for those. Let's get a roundup now of our global news headlines. Here's Stephen Carroll in Brussels. Good morning.
10: Caroline, thank you. The widening conflict between the United States and Iran is leaving Washington's Gulf Arab allies increasingly anxious about the threat to their security and economies. Sources tell us officials in the region are now divided over how President Donald Trump should proceed. Some are urging tougher military action, while others want an immediate return to diplomacy. President Donald Trump says he'll allow U.S. airlines to resume direct flights to Lebanon, ending restrictions that have been in place for more than 40 years. The announcement came after Trump met Lebanese President Joseph Aoun at the White House as Beirut seeks more U.S. support to uphold its ceasefire with Israel. And Volodymyr Zelensky has dismissed the head of Ukraine's armed forces after nationwide protests calling for his removal. By removing Oleksandr Syrsky, Zelensky yielded to one of the key demands of thousands of protests, the thousands of Ukrainians who took to the streets across the country. Those are some of our global news headlines.
8: Stephen, thank you so much for that. I want to return to one of the key issues, the US-Iran war, and one of our top conversations about this, because President Trump, as I mentioned, has been minimizing the idea of immediate talks with Iran, the two sides continuing to exchange strikes. It comes as Houthi militants in Yemen have threatened shipping in the Red Sea. Dana Struhl is the Director of Research at the Washington Institute for Near East Policy, and has been speaking to Bloomberg's Joe Matthew and Katie Lyons. She began by asking if we are closer to the beginning of this renewed operation than we were at the end.
11: We're somewhere in the middle. So the big challenge right now is that neither the United States nor Iran look to be seeking any off-ramp for negotiations or diplomacy, even though they're both paying lip service to the idea that negotiations are still on the table. But the past 2 days of strikes have actually been expanding in scope and scale way beyond just pure military targets. Both the United States in Iran, expanding to electrical grids, railways, bridges, roads, etc. And the Iranians responding in kind across the Gulf, desalination plants, civilian hotels, other civilian infrastructure. So right now, the aperture of this war is really widening. Those strikes that President Trump is talking about would be a massive military operation with the kinds of assets we don't actually have in the Middle East right now. So it would be a really significant ramp up.
12: So you think references to a 10-day ceasefire, maybe another round of indirect talks, this is all happy talk coming from both sides?
11: Right now, I think both sides are paying lip service to the notion of a ceasefire, and we do have the mediators, the Pakistanis and the Qataris, really trying to de-escalate because, as President Trump said earlier today, the United States can do this for days. They could do it for weeks even. The challenge is really the math on two other parts of this. The first is, our partners across the Middle East, do they have enough interceptors and defenses to protect their societies, their civilian infrastructure, their people against the onslaught of Iranian missile and drone attacks? And does the United States have enough munitions and missile defense interceptors to sustain what we're doing? And the second big factor here is the global economy, energy prices, et cetera, which are going up. And there, we're not only talking about the closures in the Strait of Hormuz. We now have those Iran-backed Houthis in Yemen threatening to impose a blockade on Saudi Arabia. And we also have the Ukrainians picking up their strikes against Russian oil refineries in Russia. All of that together is not great for the global economy, for energy prices, and especially for U.S. affordability right before midterms. So whose pain point comes first? The ones globally, the ones in the Middle East, or the Iranian pain point?
13: Well, Dana, you've said a few important things there. One, the suggestion that we need to be able to maintain our own defenses, let alone our Gulf allies be able to maintain their defenses, too. But you also, in your previous answer, suggested that the kind of strikes the president may be alluding to would require assets that we do not currently have in the Middle East. Do we have access to all of the things we need? What would you be watching for to potentially be surged to this region to signal whether or not the president is serious about this?
11: What the president is talking about are reports that the Iranians have an underground enrichment facility under Pickaxe Mountain, which is inside Iran. So these are one of those deeply buried, hardened facilities under mountains, and it's going to look like what we saw last year in 2025 during the 12-day war, which was largely an Israeli military operation, and U.S. B-2 bombers came in with a very specific kind of heavy ordnance penetrator to penetrate deep in underneath those mountains and destroy facilities. Pickaxe Mountain is a different piece of business. So those B-2s can come from the United States. We certainly have them in the U.S. military arsenal, but it's a different kind of operation.
12: It's a different kind of operation. The president was trying to draw a line there, Dana, which is interesting. We've talked a lot about getting the highly enriched uranium out of the country. That would be its own type of operation with excavators and as many as 15,000 troops, we understand, plus force protection in the air. He's talking about empty centrifuges, which he says are not as big a deal. Would this be as sensitive an operation, or do you just have to blast it to smithereens?
11: First of all, whenever we're talking about these kinds of operations, they're incredibly serious. And what we know is that any military operation on its own is not going to completely eliminate Iran's nuclear program. We were told that it was eliminated last year. Of course, we're still talking about it this year. We know that a lot of it has been obliterated, but we have President Trump talking about nuclear dust. We could just watch this for a while. Certainly, U.S. ground forces going into Iran and removing all of that enriched uranium is a significant high casualty kind of operation. Whether he's talking about that one day or another airstrike on another day, either way, it's a serious piece of business. But what we're really fighting about right now is control over the Strait of Hormuz. And there, despite 10 days of consecutive U.S. military strikes, we know that the Iranians still have the will and the capability to continue to threaten freedom of navigation.
8: So that's one of our key conversations. Donna Struhl there, the Director of Research at the Washington Institute for Near East Policy, speaking there to Bloomberg's Joe Matthew and Kayleigh Lyons on the latest when it comes to the US-Iran war, not far off now from 5 months of conflict. Coming up next, we'll look at the markets.
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8: Brief look at the markets. Stock futures this morning for the US stock 50 futures are up a 0.1%. FTSE 100 futures up 0.2%. US stock futures are actually in the red. MSCI Asia Pacific Index higher this morning 0.4 as oil prices continue to surge 1.4% higher now for Brent crude at $92.24 and 10-year Treasury yields flat at 4.63%. Those are the markets.
25: Our top stories. The widening conflict between the United States and Iran is leaving America's Gulf Arab allies increasingly anxious over the threat to their security and economies. Sources tell us officials across the region are now divided over how President Donald Trump should proceed. Some are urging tougher military action while others are calling for an immediate return to diplomacy. The split comes as Houthi militants in Yemen threaten shipping in the Red Sea, helping to lift Brent crude oil prices for a fourth straight day. President Trump has vowed to respond if the Iran-backed group disrupts the waterway.
0: This is what happens. So far, it hasn't happened. Might happen. But we take care of things. If something like that happens, we take care of it. You know, we've done that with the Houthis before, and we haven't heard from them in a while.
25: Trump also played down the prospects of more talks with Iran as mediators continue efforts to restart negotiations.
8: UK Prime Minister Andy Burnham has approved the continued use of British military bases for what the government describes as defensive US strikes against Iran. The decision maintains the policy of his predecessor Keir Starmer, allowing American aircraft to operate from sites including Diego Garcia and RAF Fairford. And as Britain seeks to avoid an immediate rift with Washington, the new Defence Secretary, Wes Streeting, has signalled the government is preparing to accelerate defence spending and invest more in Britain's domestic defence industry.
3: My focus is on maximising our deterrence and ensuring that, should deterrence fail, we're ready to fight and win alongside allies. That means reindustrialisation and building back up our production capacity so we can give our armed forces the kit they need, as well as building and buying British so that we deliver good jobs in communities in every part of our country.
8: Wes Streeting added that the Prime Minister's commitment to national defence would become even clearer in the coming months, fuelling expectations that military spending could rise to 3% of UK GDP by 2030.
25: The US president says generic drug manufacturers will have 2 years to move production to the United States or face steep new import tariffs. In a social media post, Donald Trump said imported generic medicines will remain tariff-free until to August 2028 before facing a 100% duty for a year and 200% thereafter. Derek Wolbank is our senior US government editor.
18: Any time that I see Donald Trump doing something that has a very late start date, even as quick as 1 month from now, but this is really 2 years from now, you can think of it as an opening for negotiations. And so this is a threat, and then the negotiations sort of come after. It is really now in his second term, Donald Trump's classic art of the deal.
25: That was Bloomberg's Derek Wolbank, as critics warn the move could drive up the price of low-cost medicines for millions of Americans.
8: And those are a few of our top stories today. Coming up in the next part of the programme, we'll bring you more on the Middle East conflict. We'll hear from the Centre for a New American Securities, Rachel Ziemba, speaking to Bloomberg. That's next. This is Bloomberg.
19: 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How your EV's battery may not be as green as it seems.
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12: Good morning. It's 6:40 a.m. here in the City of London. I'm Caroline Hepke. We get UK CPI data out in about 20 minutes' time. Inflation in Britain likely to have slowed a notch to 2.7% last month. So we'll keep an eye on that. Looks like it's unlikely to mean any change for the Bank of England. In terms of other things we're thinking about, though, in the background, of course, rising oil prices. Brent crude futures up 1.1% this morning at $92.01. The European gas market is in a vulnerable situation, according to Equinor, speaking to Bloomberg this morning on Bloomberg TV. Europe's expecting more warm weather next week, and prices for nat gas have surged more than 20% in recent sessions over the course of about a week. You also have Japanese power prices hitting the highest in over 3 years. So, you know, the energy shock continuing to reverberate around the world. In terms of stock futures for Europe, we are up, but only barely, a 0.1% higher. US stock futures are in the red for all three main indexes. Gains in Asia for the MSCI Asia Pacific Index up 0.3. Those are the markets. Let's get to our global news headlines. Here's Stephen Carroll in Brussels. Good morning.
13: Caroline, thank you. The widening conflict between the United States and Iran is leaving Washington's Gulf Arab allies increasingly anxious about the threat to their security and economies. Sources tell us that officials in the region are now divided over how President Donald Trump should proceed. Some are urging tougher military action, while others want an immediate return to diplomacy. U.S. airlines are to be allowed to resume direct flights to Lebanon, ending restrictions that have been in place for more than 40 years. The announcement came after President Trump met Lebanese President Joseph Aoun at the White House as Beirut seeks more U.S. support to uphold its ceasefire with Israel. And Volodymyr Zelensky has dismissed the head of Ukraine's armed forces after nationwide protests calling for his removal. By replacing Alexander Sirsky, Zelensky yielded to one of the key demands of thousands of Ukrainians who took the streets across the country. Those are some of our global news headlines.
12: Stephen, thank you so much for that. Now, when it comes to the war in the Middle East, the US says that the war against Iran has cost about $37.5 billion. That's according to the US Defense Secretary Pete Hegseth. The conflict shows no sign of nearing an end as oil prices tick higher on these continuing reports of strikes on shipping routes. The founder of Ziemba Insights, Rachel Ziemba, has been speaking to Bloomberg's Jennifer Sabasadja about the risks ahead. Have a listen.
14: I think the greatest risk is that we could be heading into another escalatory cycle. It's not out of the question to see an escalation to a ground war, and further exchanges of fire. President Trump may not be seeing evidence that Houthis are throttling passage through the Bab el-Mandeb from Saudi Arabia, but, you know, good reporting suggests that there has been less loading in the last couple.

0: last week or so. And, you know, the sort of the period of the ceasefire allowed a burst of oil and fertilizer and other products to go on the market. But that's just not enough to make up for the drawdowns we saw. So at this point, I think there's a lot of mistrust on both sides of the diplomatic discussion here. And so it's not clear there's any immediate off-ramps.
1: And your expectation then is we could see Brent pushing even higher than it is right now.
0: That's right, Jen. What we've been seeing, we've seen a move up from the prices in the 70s, which, you know, seemed a little overly optimistic. A mini glut was happening. I think we could, you know, we could test $100 a barrel. We could go above that. But what I'm really watching from a macroeconomic impact is oil products. Diesel prices barely came off their highs from a couple of weeks ago. Gasoline prices are reapproaching their highs. And if anything, what's going on in the Middle East, plus what's going on with Russian supplies, is reinforcing a circumstance where there are disruptions to crude oil, but there's even more disruptions and refinery capacity that's offline. And we fill our cars with those products, not with crude oil. And we're heading into key moments where, you know, diesel is used across agriculture. Fertilizer is used across agriculture. This is something that will feed into food prices and broader inflation, that reprieve we saw in inflation earlier, just a month ago, maybe coming off quickly, unfortunately.
1: Well, so that, Rachel, considering that, I mean, there really could be a domino effect if we do start to see fuel rationing or some of these products not being as readily available, not just in the U.S., but also in Asia and Europe. What is your timeline for your expectation for when some of these countries might really start to feel pressure?
0: Yeah. So the good news is that some of the policy restraint, the policy pullbacks that we saw a few months ago are still in place. We've seen airlines cut capacity and some more efficiencies there. That may not be great for the tourism industry, but we have seen some demand deferral. I really have my eye on China, right? China reduced its demand very extensively for oil products. But I do think if things continue as they are and disruptions for both of these key choke points, I think we could, you know, we could still be in for a summer of pain and a difficult fall. That, of course, may focus the attention of American negotiators and U.S. partners in Asia as well as in the Middle East. And I also think really what's going to happen as we get closer to Northern Hemisphere winter and people worry about how houses will be heated and natural gas dynamics, that's also going to be another pain point.
1: How do you see this affecting U.S. Gulf relations, Rachel? Because at the same time, we're seeing the U.S. Potentially striking a deal with Saudi Arabia on nuclear terms. What is the signal to you?
0: Yeah, I think we've seen U.S. relations with Gulf countries, if anything, with both the UAE and Saudi Arabia, we've seen a doubling down of these countries with the United States. You know, concern about the U.S. commitment in some areas, but real recognition that these are the military and nuclear and AI partners that are available. Saudi Arabia has been looking for such a nuclear enrichment deal for nuclear power for quite some time. So I think it's a mixed story, but countries in the Gulf are really concerned about the long-term, I think, U.S. commitment in the region.
2: So that was Rachel Ziemba, the founder of Ziemba Insight, speaking there to Bloomberg's Jennifer Zabasadja. Look, I think there are a few things to think about. We are nearly 5 months into the U.S.-Iran war. There is a concern about sort of spiraling or escalation. You got the Houthi militants in Yemen declaring a blockade against Saudi Arabia in the Bab el-Mandeb Strait. So there is a real concern that there'll be another crucial kind of choke point waterway that is now under threat as a result of this. And I'll add that that $37.5 billion in terms of the cost of the war that Pete Hegseth was talking about, that's what he said was the number. We don't know exactly what that covers in terms of the costs for the United States. So there are many aspects to this story.
3: Yeah, indeed. And look, you know, in terms of the prospects for any sort of negotiation, we heard Donald Trump playing that down during comments that he made yesterday as well. In fact, ramping up the threats against the Houthis over the Red Sea as well. And you know, escalation also costs money and will add to that broader budgetary cost for the United States of it. But, you know, the other concerns that we're reporting on today is also from U.S. allies of the allies of the U.S. in the Gulf region as well. And their concerns about what sort of role the increased violence could play. And we heard this from our own economist, Ziad Daoud, yesterday when he spoke to us too about the potential risk if there's more damage to infrastructure in the region. You're talking about returning to the worst disruption that we saw earlier on in this conflict as well. So the economic consequences really start to spiral if we do see a continuation of attacks of, as we have seen over the past 2 weeks now almost.
2: Yeah, absolutely. And it has got the attention of investors and oil markets. I mean, you can see that translated in the oil price. It's above $91 a barrel, not back to 120, but it's certainly ramping up as we see these growing concerns. Coming up in the next part of Bloomberg Daybreak Europe. So we'll be thinking about what is driving markets in Asia. We'll look at sort of stock specific. Our markets reporter, Anthony Stevens, will be back with us as usual. This is Bloomberg.
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14: Long short momentum was up 9.4% overnight. That's the biggest move in 5 years. And early in our session, that was playing out with a very strong start in Korea, Japan, and Taiwan, with names like Kioxia up around 11%, Samsung and Hynix were up 8 or 9%, and a lot of Taiwanese names were limit up, which is 10% in that market. Now, that move is fading very hard. So Hynix is actually down on the day. Kioxia is only up 4%, and Samsung Electromechanics is a very big example in Korea. It opened up around 12% and now is only up 3%. So big change in sentiment as you guys come in, and it just continues to validate the fact that the AI trade is especially volatile, even in the context of pretty muted overall index volatility.
2: Yeah, that's very interesting, isn't it? Meanwhile, again, another theme that we've been thinking about in recent days, isn't it? Chinese internet companies, the kind of pressure building on them, the fears about competition, maybe a US response to the growth of Chinese LLMs.
14: Yeah, there continues to be this political undercurrent in the U.S. about dealing with Chinese LLMs and letting U.S. businesses use Chinese LLMs. And the cybersecurity concerns, the geopolitical concerns, and just the revenue model concerns around U.S. AI, because the U.S. AI names have spent so much money on CapEx. So it's very much macroeconomic as a concern between the U.S. and China. And today's bunch of narrative is causing a bit of downtrend on the HSTech. The HSTech is off around 3%, and it's being led lower by Tencent, Minimax, and Jeppu. Tencent's down 6%, Minimax is down 10%, and Jeppu is down 6%. Tencent also has some unfortunate news on slowing growth in the mobile news business. A huge games business that has been under underwriting all of this AI growth, and there is some concern that without its games business, the AI development will struggle.
3: So away from technology then, Anthony, you've been trying on some shares in the Chinese sportswear retailer Top Sports. They're down today. Why?
14: Top Sports is one of Nike's biggest distributors in China in physical stores. It's down 27% today as Nike looks to end that partnership. And this is a very interesting within the kind of weakness in sportswear that we're seeing globally. So Nike shares have been a long time underperformer, Lululemon very similar. And it looks like Nike is pursuing an online only strategy in what used to be one of its biggest markets. This is quite a big shift. And the early analyst kind of reaction is that Nike is abandoning China to domestic players and trying to only pick up premium customers online. So that debate will continue to grow how much Chinese local brands continue to dominate its markets.
2: Okay, really interesting. Thank you so much, Anthony, for being with us this morning in terms of thinking about the markets today. Anthony Stevens is Bloomberg's markets reporter. For more conversations like this one on all these stock movers, you can download our podcast, 5-minute audio reports on the biggest winners and losers in the stock market. Just subscribe to Stock Movers on Apple Podcasts, Spotify, or anywhere else you listen. Stephen, it's going to be a big day in terms of earnings. We've had out Santander and Equinor. There's Iberdrola, and then in the US, Alphabet, Tesla, Philip Morris. So we're getting into the busier days as you've got quite a good chunk of the S&P 500, about 20% in terms of the market share of those companies reporting in the US, and about 90 stocks in Europe on the Stock 600 reporting by the end of this week. So it's a busy week for earnings.
3: Yeah, indeed. We're picking up across that as well. Interesting to see the signals coming out of the likes of Equinor in Norway. Of course, a beneficiary of the increased demand for gas, but also oil trading helping to boost their numbers in the second quarter. So that's a key story that we're keeping an eye on as we're watching European natural gas prices over 60 euros a megawatt hour on the Dutch ETF benchmarks, the highest since March. Of course, as the pressures in the Middle East continue to weigh on energy markets. More on all of that to come. This is Bloomberg.
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17: Right now, policy's in a good place. We are prepared to respond either way.
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15: Chicago Fed President Austin Goolsbee.
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21: With SRN News, I'm Jason Walker. U.S. military completing the 11th night of strikes on Iran as attacks across the Middle East overshadowing some diplomatic efforts. U.S. Central Command says targets of the strikes into early Wednesday morning included aircraft hangars and a number of drone storage sites. Representative Andy Biggs winning the Republican nomination for Arizona governor. Biggs is a fierce ally of President Trump and former head of the House Freedom Caucus. He'll be taking on Democratic Governor Katie Hobbs in the fall. Biggs was endorsed by the president. A gas explosion causing a tunnel collapse at a hydropower plant in India. 12 dead, 13 missing. Officials say rescue efforts are underway, but it's very risky. This is SRN News.
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0: 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Age-wise, I'm in my late 60s. I'm old enough to be his grandfather. Will he be embarrassed to acknowledge me as his dad? 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
1: 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We have a good start to the market here today. I think the market is focusing on earnings once again, which doesn't surprise me because it always comes back to earnings. But there are a lot of unknowns out there today that we're going to talk about in the Middle East. The Dow right now is up 259 points. It's at 52,098. The NASDAQ is up 211 as the AI stocks come storming back today. The NASDAQ is at 25,716. The S&P 500 is up 36. To 74.79. Gold's got a little bit of lift underneath it. Not much. It's up $39 an ounce. It's back to 4,055. Crude oil is a big story. Crude is up another 2% today. Crude is at $84.46. That is the highest read that we've had in a while. We're also getting one of the highest reads we've had in a little while on the bond market on the 10-year, which is hitting 4.62% today. Bitcoin has a little bit of life underneath it. Finally, it's at up to 465, 2,442 right now to 66,797. So welcome to today's Best Stocks Now show with professional money manager Bill Gunderson, and I'm here with Barry Kite. And we do have earnings season starting to really take off the runway now here and lift off. We've had some pretty quiet earnings up till now. Today, once again, it's mostly big industrials, nothing like really market-moving type stuff yet. But it's coming. It's coming.
2: Will we get Google tomorrow?
1: Yes.
2: I think we get Google tomorrow, if I'm not mistaken.
1: Tesla this week. There's a lot of big
2: Intel.
1: Ones,
2: I think Intel on Thursday, maybe. GE Vernova. I think we get GE Vernova this week, which is always a fun one. It's one
1: that
2: we like.
1: Stock has been behaving well recently. GE Aerospace was under a little bit of pressure after their earnings report, but GE Vernova has had a lot of life under it recently. Now, yesterday, let's pick up where we left off yesterday. Before the bell rang and, the ensuing time in between days in the market. Yesterday, the market was down a bit. We were up just a hair yesterday as a few of the AI stocks did well. But I think the most concerning thing for me right now, oil. Oil's at 84. Jamie Dimon's warning that we're not taking this seriously enough. And, of course, Jamie Dimon's always warning. He does not wake up without warning about something.
2: He's got that
1: he looks
2: banker.
1: Outside.
2: He's got that banker mentality. Right?
1: Yes. He sits high atop the J.P. Morgan skyscraper to the sky and wonders what he can worry about today. He's always been that way. He's always been a worrier. He has no fingernails. They've been chewed down to the nubs. Bitcoin, little bit of life under it. Oil, a problem, $84 a barrel. The 10-year is a problem, too, 4.62%.
2: Too high.
1: It needs to come down. I think there's fear of inflation again because we have some unknowns out there right now. In the Middle East, we're supposedly going to get an update today from President Trump. No, not from Trump, but from the powers to be at the top of the Pentagon, Hegseth and et al. The State Department has reissued, in the meantime, the State Department has reissued a worldwide caution alert this week for Americans living abroad due to heightened tensions in the Middle East with the potential for unforeseen escalation. I don't know. It just seems to me like we need to amp up the pressure on them, but I guess the negotiations are going on in the background. We don't know a lot about that. But the State Department is saying Americans currently in the Middle East should exercise caution and heightened vigilance and should be prepared for possible flight cancellations, periodic airspace closures, and potential travel disruptions. You got any trips planned to Bahrain, Barry, this week?
2: No, not on my bingo card, but yeah, it's seems like it doesn't bode well for escalation to, for de-escalation, I guess. Maybe that's why we're seeing oil prices at 85. What, how low did we get, Bill? Was it about 69, 68?
1: 68. Yeah.
2: Yeah.
1: I mean, we're back up to 84, 85. So that's quite, an escalation, going on. And, there was an attack yesterday by Iran, on, I want to say Bahrain. Iran activated its proxy in Yemen with the Houthis threatening the new choke point at Bab al-Mandab, imposing a maritime blockade against Saudi Arabia. They're basically declaring war on Saudi Arabia and its east-west crude oil pipeline. So, they are, causing a lot of trouble there in the Middle East. And of course, that shipping traffic, through the Strait of Hormuz has dwindled once again. Nobody's willing to take that one, that route, as Iran seeks ultimate control. Now, there's the real battle between the U.S. and Iran over control of that Strait of Hormuz. Iran wants ultimate control. I don't think we're going to give them that. And it continues to target tankers that don't abide by its approved routes. The Islamic Republic has also continued to send ballistic missiles and drones all over the region as the U.S. ramps up the intensity of its nightly airstrikes. Two American service members were killed on Friday in Jordan. They're going to pay a price for that. While another death likely took place, bringing the total number of U.S. military casualties to over a dozen in the ongoing conflict. And Trump says that every time Iran kills an American soldier, they will pay for that killing many times over. And, of course, they also announced fresh strikes on Iran. And, of course, you know, look, that's that Strait of Hormuz. And that's why you've got oil right now at $84, because it's choked. It's choked off again, the transit of that vital crude oil through that vital Strait of Hormuz. Yes, Iran struck Amazon. They've struck Amazon many times. Amazon's data infrastructure in Bahrain has reportedly become the latest casualty of renewed military strikes. Well, guess what, Barry? They're going to need a lot more new NVIDIA chips, Micron chips,
2: yeah, they are.
1: Samsung
2: right.
1: chips, you know, SanDisk, on and on and on and on, as they have to rebuild that data center, or the folks in Bahrain won't be getting their Amazon shipments on time. This is according to Al Jazeera, citing a statement issued by Fars, a media outlet linked to the Iran's Revolutionary Guard. Neither Amazon nor Bahrain could confirm the strike, but they claimed that the site was the target of several cruise missiles. Ouch. I wouldn't want to be working in that data center when that takes place. Fulfilling some guy's order, you know, for his whatever he's ordered off of Amazon, and boom, the whole data center blows up. The American tech company has previously been the target of Iranian strikes. What's Iran got? What got it in for Amazon for? In March, Iranian drones damaged two of Amazon's data centers in the, well, Amazon represents America. It's an American company. It's American ingenuity. It's Bezos. It's the Washington Post, blah, blah, blah, blah, blah. It's Whole Foods Market. Okay, let's not forget Whole Foods Market. But they're targeting data centers in the UAE and another in Bahrain. And, you know, the Iranian Revolutionary Guard has said it will intentionally target U.S. tech companies in the region, specifically Microsoft, Google, Apple, Meta, Oracle, Intel, Hewlett-Packard, IBM, Cisco, Dell, Palantir, NVIDIA. But so far, Amazon is the only company that has sustained damage. And, of course, that's got Jamie Dimon up at night, worried. When we come back, We'll talk about his specific worries. Now, you know, I'm writing an article. I finally finished it this morning, and I went over the last four crises that we've had in the market going back to COVID. Of course, then we had the Fed crisis, raising rates. We had the tariff tantrum, and then we had the invasion of Iran. What will be the next crisis? Well, it could be an escalation of this current crisis. That's what Jamie Dimon's worried about. We'll talk a little bit about that when we come back. What could be the next crisis for the market? We'll be right back.
3: I'll be gone 500 miles when the day is done.
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0: Welcome back here to the second quarter of today's Best Stocks Now show. We have two warnings today. JP Morgan Chase CEO Jamie Dimon warned that investors are underestimating global economic risk, stating that he would avoid buying stocks and long-dated U.S. treasuries at current levels. This was in an hour-long interview. He went on to say, I do think these risks are probably bigger than other people think, pointing to wars in Ukraine, which has been escalating recently. We talked a little bit about this yesterday, threatening to spread into the Baltic states. Wars in the Middle East, tensions between the U.S. and China. Of course, China's economy and stock market doing horrible. Will that force China's hand? And rising military spending in a time of mounting government deficits. And, of course, that's the other worry that's always been out there. You know, I've been hearing that one since I've been in the business, since I've been in the industry, that eventually our dollar will collapse because of the mounting debt. Of course, the debt was a lot lower when I first got into the business than it is today. But that's always been one of the reasons for people being bearish. And yet earnings continue to win out and keep the market moving higher. But that big government deficit will more than likely come back to bite us at some point in the future. Asked whether markets are underpricing the chance of a major shock, Jamie Dimon says it's difficult to know exactly what risks are already reflected in asset prices. So he thinks that, you know, most of it's already baked into the cake. But he said things could happen that aren't baked into the cake. Well, okay, I'll buy that. Dimon has reiterated his criticism of the UK's bank tax surcharge. Of course, they've got a new prime minister now over there. Sturmer is gone. The new UK prime minister, he said these tax hikes could drive capital away. UK keeps shooting themselves in the foot. It is. London is the other great financial center of the world besides New York City. If you have an uncompetitive tax system, capital leaves your country, Dimon said on the Master Investor podcast with Wilfred Frost.
1: They've had a number of companies delist from leaving. Over there, Bill, which is what he's citing, I think, in that discussion. He's talking about, you know, he said, all you got to do is look.
0: It's driving capital.
1: Seen companies leave. Right.
0: Well, Samsung left New Jersey. Not all of Samsung, but what they had there, and headed for Plano, Texas because of, you know, more favorable tax circumstances, conditions.
1: In a business environment.
0: Business-friendly environment where they're not breathing down your neck trying to get a fine from you for every time you sneeze or move. It's just the way it is. Capital leaves. The Strait of Hormuz, here's the other warning, the Strait of Hormuz bottleneck could push Brent oil past 120, says Goldman Sachs. And, of course, that brings up the risk of inflation, which would then cause interest rates to rise, which would then be a tax on the consumer, and on and on and on. But at present, Goldman sees Brent at $80 a barrel. That's about where it is now. In the fourth quarter, and $75 next year, predicated on a de-escalation of tensions in the Middle East. We haven't seen any de-escalation recently. It just seems to be kind of growing slowly and mounting and coming to some kind of a head. We had that temporary big truce and ceasefire, and the market rallied, and then, you know, it reared its ugly head.
1: Now the embargoes back in place, right?
0: Yes.
1: In terms of the blockade, I mean. We've got the blockade back in place. So, yeah, it's kind of back at square one almost, it seems.
0: Yes. Global energy markets have been jolted this month with Brent surging back above $91 a barrel on renewed fighting between the U.S. and Iran, as well as a threat by the Tehran-based Houthi rebels in Yemen to blockade shipments from Saudi Arabia. So they are reaching out and lashing out at Saudi Arabia. And Saudi Arabia, you know, they'll get involved if they have to. So that's where we stand right now, you know, buying the oil stocks. We still own several. They're doing quite well right now. LNG is doing quite well. The other one, the LNG, and there's one other one we own, and I can't think of it right now. We sold one. We sold the VG.
1: Yep, we sold one. Yeah, we got Cheniere, and where's the other one?
0: Targa. No, but it was looking really, really perky yesterday. Diesel markets were very tight before the war. Ukraine continues to hit Russian refineries, and there were extra risks to supplies. Now there's some kind of a tropical depression in the Gulf of America, the Gulf of Mexico, whichever you're going to call it. It's full of oil, that's all we know, but it's way offshore now. It's not close like it used to be. It's way out there. But there's going to be some disruption. They're warning, like, all the way from where your panhandle of Florida all the way to Louisiana, that there could be some issues.
1: You've got Bertha spread out, and you know, it's right now coordinated south of Panama City, but you know, it looks like the thing's going to track all the way across the Gulf, which would be kind of the oil rig basin there, basically, and potentially go into Houston. So I hope our listeners in Houston stay dry. So we'll see. You never know these things, how they're going to play out. That was the latest track I saw, but looks like it's certainly going to keep some folks off the oil rigs for a few days.
0: At a minimum. And it comes at a time with the bottleneck in the Strait of Hormuz. Now, I'll tell you something else that's kicking up, rearing its ugly head again, is the whole tariff issue. You know, Jameson Greer is warning that there's going to be a whole new round of tariffs. Now, that was one of the crises that I wrote about since it all began in 2020 with the COVID crisis. And I've made four major market calls since 2020 on Seeking Alpha. They're memorialized there. Nobody can say he never said it. No, they're memorialized there. I'm bringing it to everybody's attention in my latest article. But one of those big issues that we had in crises was the whole tariff war that Trump declared on the world, basically. And that the market was reeling. It went on about a 23% sell-off. That's when I watched the interview with our Treasury Secretary Bessent and became convinced that it would soon blow over and the market would recover and it was a wonderful buying opportunity. I was right. Now, Trump is signing three proclamations on Monday to impose an additional 50% tariff on certain goods from Canada in response to Canada's discriminatory treatment of American products. So here we go again. Will there be another tariff war? And let's not forget, he's not real happy with Spain right now. Do you see how he upstaged Spain's big celebration as he left the stadium and was televised during that whole thing? We'll be right back. Well, the top brass don't like him talking so
2: much, and he won't play with the... With SRN News, I'm Jason Walker. The House moving to head off a potential government shutdown before the midterms. Republicans have muscled through a bill to fund Uncle Sam through December 4th, the deadline for action more than 2 months away, but GOP leaders are not leaving to chance a possible shutdown right before people head to the polls. U.S. Representative Andy Biggs winning the GOP nomination for governor in Arizona. He is a fierce ally of President Trump and former head of the House Freedom Caucus. He'll be taking on Democratic Governor Katie Hobbs in the fall. U.S. military completing night number 11 of strikes on Iran as attacks across the Middle East overshadowed diplomatic efforts to salvage an interim ceasefire deal. Officials say the targets of the most recent strikes, aircraft hangars and drone sites. SRN News.
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0: and welcome back here to the second half of today's Best Stocks Now show. Boy, we got a pretty good day going on in the AI stocks. Let me just give you some examples. We're having a really good day. We're up 2.1% overall so far, with AMD up 5.5%. That's our largest position. Nebius, NBIS, they've disclosed that NVIDIA owns 9% of the company. And Nebius received an upgrade yesterday. Nebius received an upgrade today, and it's up 12.8% for us today. Applied Materials up 7.4%. Seagate up 8.3%. Micron up 7.9%. Micron was added to Bank of America's number one focus list, I guess. A little bit late in the game, but that's okay, you know, whatever. Taiwan Semiconductor.
1: Number one focus list.
0: Yes, is up 4% today. Tower Semiconductor up 9.6%. SanDisk up 9.1%. Arm Holdings up 6.4%. These are all AI-related stocks. Ciena up 7.5%. Western Digital up 10.8%. Bloom Energy up 11.8%. So, you know, it just goes to show you, I mean, the basic crux of my article that I wrote is when the chips are on the table and the worry is there and the crisis is present, I fall back on a very simple way of assessing the situation. I look to earnings, and that's what I did during the COVID crisis. That's what I did during the Fed crisis. That's what I did during the tariff crisis, and that's what I did during the recent invasion of Iran crisis. I looked at the backdrop of earnings, because it's earnings that drive the bus. They drive the bus. Not only past earnings, but current earnings and forward-looking earnings. And we've seen an explosion in forward-looking earnings recently like I've never seen before. And it's all due to this massive spend taking place in many of these stocks that I just mentioned that are on the receiving end of this massive spend.

0: which is an anomaly. It's a one-off. Current earnings, we're expecting $342 this year, $400 next year, and the direction of earnings estimates. Those three. That is the golden triangle for me. And I've never seen earnings estimates rise as rapidly. If you go back a year from now, a year ago, rather, earnings for this, for next year, were at $340. Now they're at $400. That's how much the estimates have gone up. I'm even higher than that. I'm at $403. Slap a 21 multiple on that, and you can see why it's hard to be bearish at this point in time in the market. Okay, but there are worries, and there always will be worries. The earnings season is off to a good start. We don't have a big sampling yet. We have not really gotten to any of the majors yet, but they're coming, and they're going to come in very rapid succession starting tomorrow. Now, other people sounding the alarm. I've never seen so much debt on these tech giants before, Barry. That's unusual. Who is reporting here?
1: They got the cash flow to... They usually got the cash flow to meet the note, at least. Right?
0: At least for now, yeah. I mean, no problem. Right. If you've got the cash, you know, they're borrowing cash at a low interest rate, fairly low, compared to what their profit margins are insane right now. The hidden debt, it's not really hidden. I mean, it's on their balance sheet. Of five U.S. tech majors surges to $1.6 trillion. That's a lot. I remember when our national debt was $1.6 trillion. That was a long time ago, maybe during the Bush era. But if you take a look at Google, Microsoft, Amazon, Meta, and Oracle, these are companies that never carried debt before, really. And all of a sudden, Meta has a joint venture with Blue Owl. The other companies have joint ventures with companies, and that debt of those five companies has risen to one. So if you're looking for something to keep you up at night, and you can join Jamie Dimon with an insomnia night, worried about this and worried about that and chewing your fingernails, well, chew on that a little bit. $1.6 trillion in debt amongst those five big tech stocks. Now, what Jamie Dimon brings up is the tension between the U.S. and China. That's been there for a long time. That's not going away anytime soon. It doesn't really impact the earnings of the U.S., but it's greatly impacting the earnings in China because their stock market is doing horrible. They're going to hold discussions, these two massive economies, on AI in September. And there's been talk, and that may just be positioning by Trump, to not allow China's AI, to ban it. And, of course, China is banned from having NVIDIA's highest-powered chips. So there continues to be a big... Now, on the other hand, I want to say it's Apple. Apple is turning to China, right? Aren't they turning to DeepSeek for their Siri... Ask Siri the capabilities.
1: Yeah, there was
0: the
1: word
0: iPhone
1: that they were going to use. There was a word they were going to use these cheaper. I mean, apparently the Chinese models are cheaper in terms of the tokens and the usage in terms of how much it would cost for them to do it. Of course, you got to weigh that against the all of the other issues. I mean, remember, China wouldn't let Apple buy, or wouldn't let some folks buy an iPhone in China.
0: No, so, and we banned the Huawei phones. I remember seeing the Huawei phones at Best Buy. They were a lot cheaper than the Apple phones, but eventually Huawei, was accused of spying, and all Huawei products pretty much are now gone from the U.S. market. So, yeah, still a lot of tension there. Samsung makes news almost on a daily basis. Samsung is a major conglomerate. Evidence the fact that now they're unveiling their first U.S. credit card. So not only are they a memory chip maker, which is bringing them all the publicity right now, but you got to understand, Samsung makes cash registers. They make telephones. They make TVs. They're a huge manufacturer out of South Korea.
1: They make refrigerators. Yeah.

0: Yes, and now they're going to issue, like Apple. Apple has its own credit card. Now you can get a Samsung credit card. It's called the Samsung Galaxy Card, issued by Barclays on the Visa network. Visa was a big advertiser, by the way, for the World Cup. I saw a lot of Visa advertising. You go get a hot dog, and they wanted you to put it on your Visa card if you have one. So anyway, Samsung rises after Korean giant forms a robotics division. Robotics. You know, that's an issue for Tesla. Tesla's stock looks terrible. SpaceX stock is the worst looking chart, one of the worst looking charts in the entire market, right up there with MicroStrategy, Michael Saylor's MicroStrategy. SpaceX hit 121 yesterday. Horrible chart. And Tesla's a horrible chart. It looks like it's getting ready to break down below its support level. So, there's issues there. On the other hand, Taiwan Semiconductor is rising today because they're going to raise prices by 10%. They can get away with it because it's tight. Manufacturing of chips is very, very tight. So they're going to raise chip manufacturing prices by up to 10% next year. Guess what that will do to their earnings? It will raise their earnings estimates. And that's why the stock is going up today, because stocks and indexes not only follow earnings, but they follow earnings estimates. We'll be right back.
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0: And welcome back here to the final segment of today's Best Stocks Now show, where we have a pretty good rally day in the AI stocks. People ask me, do you think they're at the bottom? I would just say it's too soon to tell. You know, we've had a sell-off in these stocks. I wouldn't call it, a major problem. It's a pretty much a normal corrective sell-off. Nothing has happened to the fundamentals of these stocks. They've led the market here in 2026, and they're entitled to have a little bit of corrective action. And in this week's newsletter, I address three different scenarios, Barry. The stock that becomes too big for its own britches and becomes too big of a position in our portfolios, I'll cut that one in half from time to time, okay? The stock that breaks support, I'll cut that one entirely and take the profit. If there is one, there usually is. Hopefully, you try hard in this business to have profits. And I'll take the short-term gains if I have to. That's the way it is. And then there's the stock that has not broken support. There's still a ton of those around. The Microns and SanDisk of the world have not broke their support levels. So that's a no decision. It's a hold decision. Those are the various scenarios, right, that I use in this situation that we're currently in with these memory stocks. Others are sounding the warning flag. This is another year 2000. No, I don't believe that. Number one, the valuation on the market at 20.4 times earnings is not all that bad, really, given the growth that we're having. Unprecedented growth in the market right now for earnings. And number two, these stocks, the earnings are ramping up like I've never seen before in any other companies. Like what we're seeing at Micron, SanDisk, Samsung, SK Hynix, and these other companies, and all the ancillary companies like Western Digital, Seagate, et cetera, et cetera, et cetera. So I don't agree with this, this is another dot-com bubble. No, I was there during the dot-com bubble. I witnessed it. The NASDAQ went down 79%. And the valuation of those companies went to sky-high multiples because they added a .com after their name. They didn't add earnings to their pipeline.
1: They were adding users.
0: They were adding email addresses. Right. It was ridiculous. Yeah. It was the most ridiculous thing I've ever seen. And that's the way it is, okay? So, having said that now, I don't see that scenario right now in this current market. I wonder if Anthropic used my book at all train their AI chatbot club. You see, this group of authors in San Francisco got a $1.5 billion settlement because they accused Anthropic of misusing their books to train its AI chatbot, Claude. Well, I mean, you've got to have a lot of data to train these chatbots like Claude. And you're infringing on people's copyrights when you do that. That's a big settlement that Anthropic has to pay, $1.5 billion. Of course, it will be appealed and it will be this and that, and it will carry on for years.
1: The lawyers made some money.
0: Yeah, it's a landmark ruling. 91% of authors and publishers covered by the settlement have claimed their share of the payment, and we're looking forward to bringing this back. The law firm that brought this action is especially anxious to bring this to a close because they probably get, 30 or 40%, 25%, something of that, like that. SpaceX loses steam. Stock flashes red in 10 of the last 11 sessions. Well, Jamie Dimon warned, but he warned specifically against long-term stocks and long-term bonds, didn't he, Barry? Meaning he must think that interest rates are going higher. What could be a longer-term stock other than a fusion nuclear stock? What could be a longer-term stock than launching data centers into space?
1: Into the space? Yeah, SpaceX. Yeah, I mean,
0: SpaceX
1: closed at 119, I think, yesterday. And don't forget, the IPO price was 135, and the intraday high, I think, was around 230-ish, maybe?
0: Well, Bill was right again. Now, the stock is up today. Okay, let's give it credit. It's bouncing. Kathy Wood must be buying it. It's up 6.5% today, yeah. Bouncing finally, after a drubbing. Now it's at 127.65, still well below its IPO price. People that got in on the IPO are underwater, and I got to believe a lot of them have probably dumped the stock.
1: Well, and a lot of people, you know, that was the IPO price is 135. A lot of individual investors who bought it after it started trading,
0: man.
1: They paid closer to, you know, 165. I mean, there was a trade as high as 225 because that was the intraday high. So, I mean, it's been it hasn't been a fun ride, if you will, up to this point. But
0: no, I'd wash my hands of the thing. But that's just me. Okay, then we have some soggy stocks. Some soggy stocks reporting earnings. 3M, member of the Dow. It's a soggy one. You've got Danaher, which was pretty good under the guy who jumped ship to GE and has engineered one of the great turnarounds of all time, Larry Culp.
1: Yeah.
0: But Danaher has not fared well since he left. Northrop Grumman has reported. That's another soggy stock. Charles Schwab has reported. Now, I don't want to speak badly of my custodian of our funds, but it's been a soggy stock over the years. And GM has been a very soggy stock. They've also reported earnings today. And the last one is D.R. Horton. And Hasbro, which is a has-been. So as you can see, nothing really important has reported today, but fasten your seatbelts, it's coming. And we're out of time. As we plan our Cleveland trip, we'll have a date for you soon. If you'd like to get a four-week trial, we've had a record number of people seeking a four-week trial, access to the app, live trading alerts here recently. Go to GundersonCapital.com to set up an appointment with us. 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
5: This is Bloomberg Daybreak Europe for this Wednesday, the 22nd of July, from London and Brussels. Coming up today.
6: Increasingly frustrated, America's Gulf allies become exasperated as the Iran war escalates across the region.
5: Fueling fears, Equinor warns that Middle East hostilities are putting Europe's gas market in a vulnerable situation.
6: Banking on growth, Santander adds millions of customers as profits beat forecasts.
5: Plus, ruffling feathers, Brussels takes aim at Beijing's Peking duck export. 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
5: On the markets this morning, oil prices 2.5% higher now on Brent crude, $93.35. WTI is over $86 a barrel. Natural gas prices up by another 1.4% today. European stocks opening in the red, down 0.3% on the Stock 600, 0.1% lower on the FTSE 100 and on the CAC 40 in Paris. Santander shares dipping at the open. We had their earnings out this morning. Details to come of that. But Airbus shares jumping by 4% in the early trades. That's after they announced plans for a €5 billion buyback plan and a doubling of profit as part of financial targets for the next 3 years. Those are your markets.
6: Now to our top stories. The widening conflict between the United States and Iran is leaving America's Gulf Arab allies increasingly anxious about the threat to their security and economies. Sources tell us that officials across the region are now divided over how President Donald Trump should proceed. Some are urging tougher military action, while others are calling for an immediate return to diplomacy. The split comes as Trump played down the prospect of talks with Iran.
8: They want to meet desperately to try and end it because they're getting decimated. I will tell you, they want to desperately meet. And until they're ready to meet in a meaningful way, we have no interest.
6: Now, despite Trump's comments, mediators are continuing efforts to restart negotiations as Houthi militants in Yemen threaten shipping in the Red Sea, helping lift Brent crude oil prices for a fourth straight day. In Washington, U.S. Defense Secretary Pete Hegseth revealed to lawmakers that the war has now cost the U.S. more than $37 billion.
5: Well, as the latest escalation in the Middle East rattles energy markets once again, Equinor's chief financial officer has warned Europe faces an uncertain winter for natural gas supplies. Torgrim Reitan told Bloomberg the market remains highly unpredictable as the conflict raises fresh concerns over energy security.
9: You know, when it comes to the European gas market, it is a vulnerable situation. And, you know, we are very uncertain about, you know, how we will enter the winter.
5: Those comments from Torgrim Reitan came as Equinor reported better than expected second quarter earnings, helped by higher European gas prices and a boost to its oil trading business from the conflict in Iran. Prices of natural gas in Europe on the Dutch TTF benchmark are over €60 a megawatt hour, close to the highest level since March of this year.
6: And UK inflation slowed to its lowest level in more than a year in June, helped by lower fuel prices. Consumer prices rose by 2.6% from a year earlier. The figure, which was marginally below expectations, will offer some relief to the new UK Prime Minister, Andy Burnham, as he focuses on the issue of the cost of living. Sam Unset is our Markets Today editor.
10: The headline rate coming down is obviously optically good, but that's almost entirely because of petrol prices, which fell month on month, but the inflation rate on petrol is still about 21-22% year on year. So little bit of pressure taken off, but not really. You know, overall, petrol prices are still much, much higher than they were earlier in the year.
6: Sam Unset, however, says the relief could be fleeting. Economists expect inflation to rise again next month as higher household energy bills and renewed tensions in the Middle East push up oil and gas prices. There was little reaction in the pound, trading at $1.33.
5: UK government borrowing costs are lingering around two-month highs as oil prices and fiscal jitters keep markets on edge. Both Britain's new Prime Minister and new Chancellor are stressing their commitments to fiscal discipline. Here's what Chancellor John Healey told Treasury staff yesterday.
11: I'm still burning with a passion about this institution as a force for stability, for security, for growth, a force for a successful Britain.
5: Despite Healy's words, some in the bond markets wonder how the new administration intends to fund some of its big pledges. This morning, the government announced it's lowering the national cap on all bus fares in England outside London from £3 to £2.
6: And in earnings, Spanish lender Santander has reported profits that beat estimates in the second quarter of just over €3.5 billion. Net interest income at the bank also came in ahead of expectations at almost €11.7 billion. Santander says it signed up 12 million new customers over the past year. The shares are down 0.7% this morning.
5: China's car brands made up more than a third of hybrid EV sales in Europe last month as companies tried to get ahead of potential tariffs. Data from analysts at Dataforce show firms like BYD are ramping up sales in the continent. taking 34% of the market share. It's the latest in a trend of Chinese exports ramping up to Europe, including one unlikely takeaway food. Bloomberg's James Wilcock has more.
12: Duck is on the menu at the EU anti-dumping department. As governments around the world ponder what might be the next so-called China shock, agriculture is emerging alongside green tech as a key fault line. China's global trade heft and shrinking population means food production is rising, but local demand can't keep up. Take duck meat. Overseas sales in the first 5 months of this year are near the entirety of 2025's exports. That's got Brussels' attention. And although the duck market is a niche one, it could be a sign of more accusations of foul play to come. In London, James Wilcock, Bloomberg Radio.
6: And OpenAI says two of its most advanced models escaped a controlled testing environment and hacked into another artificial intelligence company. In what the ChatGPT maker describes as an unprecedented cyber incident, the models breached the systems of AI developer Hugging Face during internal safety testing. The disclosure is likely to accelerate concerns over the ability of advanced AI models to carry out cyber attacks, as lawmakers demand mandatory safety testing and the disclosure of security incidents.
5: And those are your top stories on the markets. The Stock 600 down by 0.4%. The AX in Amsterdam underperforming, down by 0.9%. FTSE 100 is down by 0.1%. Oil prices continuing to rise, up 2.6% for Brent crude, $93.38. And looking towards Wall Street, S&P E-mini futures 0.4% lower. Nasdaq futures down by 0.9%.
6: Well, before we dive into those latest UK CPI figures and those earnings from Santander, Stephen, a great piece on the terminal about job hunting in the age of AI. This is our latest Bloomberg Opinion newsletter, and it ties together some of the recent work from our columnists, including the rise of backdoor references. So this is where employers are contacting current and former colleagues who haven't been vetted by applicants. And this, according to Stephen Mim, used to be confined to high-level jobs, but now it's spread to entry-level jobs as well. And it's AI that's really motivating employers to do this, because you've got mediocre applicants using AI to polish up their CVs, coach them through job interviews. And so you've got to have an edge somehow.
5: Yeah, I mean, Stephen points out that it's not obviously new to ask for personal recommendations, but it's become even more important now because of the fears over what technology can transform, I suppose, from what's on the paper into, and even into, job interview scenarios. I mean, I suppose it depends on what sort of reputation you've left yourself in your previous jobs too, but there's always the chance that, you know, you're going to get the person that you, you know, snubbed inadvertently at the lunch table 6 years ago, who still holds a grudge. Not that you and I would ever be accused of that, of course, Lizzie.
6: I was going to say, I'm sure you're not drawing on personal experience there, Stephen.
5: No, of course not. Everyone has lovely things to say about me who've worked with me, I'm sure. But look, it's a very interesting factor, I suppose, in what AI is presenting in recruitment, and as we see the technology being used in more and more parts of businesses.
6: Yeah, the race to be more human. Well, let's turn back to earnings this morning. As I say, Santander shares in the red this morning, just a touch, down 0.5% as things stand. And this is after the Spanish bank beat profit expectations as it added millions of new customers. We can go now to our Madrid bureau chief, Rodrigo Orihuela. He joins us now for some analysis. Rodrigo, just tell us what drove the strength in these numbers.
13: Well, good morning to you. So, basically, the main driver were fees and net interest income, both of which were very strong. The bank posted solid performance across the board. It wasn't in any one specific market or country. Even Brazil, which was slightly more difficult, had a positive quarter. So it was everywhere. Now, if you have to zoom in onto any specific country, you could say that in Spain, also the UK, where this is a highly retail focused bank, and in both countries their retail operations did well. In the UK, it's especially interesting because it includes the incorporation of TSB, the bank they bought there. So yeah. Overall, the summary would be it was a strong performance in all countries, and net interest income going up as well as fees. And just one final point is the bank has added 12 million clients over the past year, and so now they are up at about 180 million, which is an impressive headline number.
5: Indeed, and I suppose it feeds into what we know are the very ambitious expansion plans that Santander has as well. What did it say, I suppose, about the trajectory for that from here?
13: So yeah, they've been quite active on the M&A front in over the last couple of years. I mean, they sold their Polish bank, but then they acquired, as I said before, TSB, and more importantly, they also acquired Webster in the they're in the process of acquiring Webster in the UK. In the US, which will give them bigger exposure to the East Coast. Now, what they said today specifically is that they don't have plans for further large-scale M&A. You know, buying two banks is a lot to digest. But and they have always said that what they want to buy is what they call bolt-on acquisitions. So basically assets that can be, you know, incorporated really quickly and offer clear synergies. So right now, the message they're sending is that it's a bit of a wait and see and a bit of a pause and, you know, and get, make sure that everything they have acquired is up and running.
6: I got to wonder, Rodrigo, if there's going to be a boost for Santander from Spain winning the World Cup. I haven't congratulated you on your country's behalf yet, but were there any weak points in this report?
13: Well, the first thing I really, on a very personal level, need to clarify there is that I happen to be Argentine, so I don't think congratulations are up to
6: us. Let's end this conversation now.
13: Yeah, basically. That fact aside, I mean, there is that question, obviously, if there is any kind of boost that companies or corporations or the economy can see. It's not clear yet. I mean, everybody is very pumped up and very happy about it. And Garcia Cantera, the CFO, earlier today spoke about it at, on the Bloomberg TV interview. But yeah, I don't think there's any clear boost from that.
12: Okay, Rodrigo, great to have you with us. Thanks very much for joining us in the program this morning. I'm Madrid Bureau Chief Rodrigo Orihuela, joining us on the latest results from Santander as we're watching the shares just slightly lower on the Madrid Stock Exchange this morning.
6: Well, turning to the latest UK inflation data out at 7 a.m. this morning, it showed it slowing to its slowest level in more than a year in June, helped by lower fuel prices. Consumer prices still, though, rising by 2.6% from a year earlier. Let's get some analysis now. We're joined in the studio by Matthew Bunny, our UK economist here at Bloomberg Economics. Matt, just walk us through the numbers. What's driving this 15-month low in inflation? Is it something that Andy Burnham should be relieved by?
14: So we saw CPI surprised on the downside in June, falling to 2.6 from 2.8%. We had penciled in 2.7%. So fuel prices were the largest driver of the decline in the month. So petrol prices fell in June alongside progress in US-Iran talks. Looking under the hood, we also saw that services inflation came down, albeit a little bit less than expected. This is an important metric that the BOE follows to assess the persistence of inflation pressures. And relative to our forecast, it was food and non-alcoholic beverages that were the main driver of the downside surprise. And this category is important for households as they form expectations about future inflation. Of course, any relief on cost of living will be welcome news to Andy Burnham.
12: Yeah, certainly. And I mean, that's part of the things that we've been watching, given that Andy Burnham has promised to take steps to tackle the cost of living. We had the announcement this morning about the cap on bus fares coming down as well. But does this data in any way shift the outlook for the Bank of England? It's very small differences compared to the expectations.
14: That's right. I mean, of course, a downside surprise on inflation will be welcome news for the BOE, but this is really quite marginal, as you say. This will give the central bank confidence that it can hold rates steady in the near term. This has been reinforced by soft jobs data for June. So our base case remains that rates will remain on hold for the remainder of the year. However, it's important to note that this good news may be short-lived given the recent re-escalation in the US-Iran conflict and the associated rise in energy prices. So, based on the latest oil prices, we're expecting inflation is on course to peak a bit over 3% later this year. And that in turn has increased the risk that the BOE opts to take out some insurance and raise rates later this year.
6: Matt, just turning to the fiscal, we've had some reporting from our UK political editor, Alex Wickham, this morning that Andy Burnham isn't considering an increase to the UK's cap on tax-free earnings. This, of course, as he tries to signal that fiscal discipline to a sceptical, shall we say, bond market. You've been looking at the fiscal challenge facing the government. Where do things stand for Burnham as he starts as PM?
14: So Burnham's looking for quick wins with a general election due by 2029. We saw on Tuesday an announcement of a VAT cut on energy bills. It's quite possible that there is more help on cost of living coming down the pipeline. Burnham has spoken about the possibility of rent freezes. I would suggest that any policies that push down directly on inflation would be something that the Burnham government would favour in order to try and avoid generating a response from the Bank of England. More broadly, Burnham has big ambitions which will necessitate spending, whether that's from greater public control of essential services or home building. We're also likely to see more upwards pressure on defence spending, you could suggest, based on the appointment of John Healey as Chancellor. The question now is how will this all be funded? And markets will certainly be watching closely. In fact, we already find that there is a premium on UK debt. So Burnham will have to tread carefully.
15: Yeah, he certainly will. Matt, thanks so much for bringing us your analysis. Matt Bunny there, our UK economist from Bloomberg Economics. As we're watching this morning, Lizzie, we've been talking about the rise in gilt yields since we had Andy Burnham taking over as Prime Minister. Things holding pretty steady in trading this morning. The two-year gilt yield at 4.39%. That's still close to the highest level in 2 months. But actually, the sell-off on gilts, or the pressure on gilts this morning, a little bit less than what we're seeing elsewhere in Europe. We've got the 10-year French yield, for example, up 2 basis points, whereas 10-year gilt yield is up by just a single basis point this morning.
6: Yeah, and the pound barely budging off the back of that CPI data. When you look at the stock picture, FTSE 100 flat as a pancake, really. The FTSE 250 down 0.3%, but you are seeing weakness across the rest of Europe, down 0.2% on the stocks 600. Coming up, we're going to dive into the geopolitics. You're looking at Brent up 2.5% this morning at 93.30 the barrel, and we'll be hearing from Ziemba Insights founder Rachel Ziemba. She's been talking about the risks ahead when it comes to the US-Iran conflict. So that conversation coming up next. This is Bloomberg.
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6: Of 8% nonetheless. Airbus shares up 5.4% this after setting their new mid-term goals. Now, I mentioned that tech was one of the best performing sectors in Europe this morning. That follows gains in the Asian session, up 0.1% on the MSCI Asia Pacific Index. Asian stocks up for a second straight day, boosted in particular by the chip makers. But we have futures stateside pointing lower. NASDAQ futures down 0.7% and S&P even is down 0.3%, because yesterday, we already saw that broad semiconductor rebound driving the Nasdaq to its best session since late last month. Now, turning to the cross asset picture, Brent is up 2.6% at $93.40 a barrel. This at a near 6-week high on President Trump playing down talks or prospects for talks with Iran. Tehran says it didn't want door talks anyway, but that's sparking inflation risk. And yesterday, we saw Treasury yields at a 2-month high. This morning, the 10-year is steady at 4.63%, but we've got yields a touch higher across the European continent. In particular, keeping an eye on the gilt space, the 10-year gilt yield up a basis point today at 5.03%, so not much at all, despite the inflation data that we saw earlier on out of the UK. Consumer prices rising below expectations by 2.6% from a year earlier. Just finally, we have had an eye on the yen as well, still weaker than 163 per dollar, steady at the moment, but of course it has been at near a 40-year low, the currency really testing Japanese authorities' resolve whether to intervene to buck the weakness. The question really being, is the market going to take any notice? So that's your Bloomberg Business Flash. Now with more on what's going on around the world, here's Stephen Carroll in Brussels.
15: Lizzie, thank you. The widening conflict between the United States and Iran is leaving Washington's Gulf Arab allies increasingly anxious about the threat to their security and economies. Sources tell us that officials in the region are now divided over how President Donald Trump should proceed. Some are urging tougher military action, while others want an immediate return to diplomacy. U.S. airlines are to be allowed to resume direct flights to Lebanon, ending restrictions that have been in place for more than 40 years. The announcement came after President Trump met Lebanese President Joseph Aoun at the White House, as Beirut seeks more U.S. support to uphold its ceasefire with Israel. And Volodymyr Zelensky has dismissed the head of Ukraine's armed forces after nationwide protests calling for his removal. By replacing Oleksandr Syrsky, Zelensky yielded to one of the key demands of thousands of Ukrainians who took to the streets across the country. Those are some of our global news headlines.
6: Now turning back to the geopolitics, the US says that its war against Iran has cost the state about $37.5 billion. This is according to the Defense Secretary Pete Hegseth. The conflict now shows no sign really of ending anytime soon, as oil prices tick higher on continued reports of strikes on shipping lanes. Founder of Ziemba Insights, Rachel Ziemba, joined Jennifer Zabasadja to talk about the risks ahead.
0: I think the greatest risk is that we could be heading into another escalatory cycle. It's not out of the question to see an escalation to a ground war and further exchanges of fire. President Trump may not be seeing evidence that Houthis are throttling passage through the Bab el-Mandeb from Saudi Arabia, but good reporting suggests that there has been less loading in the last week or so. And, the period of the ceasefire allowed a burst of oil and fertilizer and other products to go on the market, but that's just not enough to make up for the drawdowns we saw. So at this point, I think there's a lot of mistrust on both sides of the diplomatic discussion here. And so it's not clear there's any immediate off-ramps.
2: And your expectation then is we could see Brent pushing even higher than it is right now.
0: That's right, Jen. What we've been seeing, we've seen a move up from the prices in the 70s, which, seemed a little overly optimistic. A mini glut was happening. I think we could test $100 a barrel. We could go above that. But what I'm really watching from a macroeconomic impact is oil products. Diesel prices barely came off their highs from a couple of weeks ago. Gasoline prices are reapproaching their highs. And if anything, what's going on in the Middle East, plus what's going on with Russian supplies, is reinforcing a circumstance where there are disruptions to crude oil, but there's even more disruptions and refinery capacity that's offline. And we fill our cars with those products, not with crude oil. And we're heading into key moments where, diesel is used across agriculture. Fertilizer is used across agriculture. This is something that will feed into food prices and broader inflation, that reprieve we saw in inflation earlier, just a month ago, maybe, off quickly, unfortunately.
2: Well, so that, Rachel, considering that, I mean, there really could be a domino effect if we do start to see fuel rationing or some of these products not being as readily available, not just in the U.S., but also in Asia and Europe. What is your timeline for your expectation for when some of these countries might really start to feel pressure?
0: Yeah. So the good news is that some of the policy restraint, the policy pullbacks that we saw a few months ago are still in place. We've seen airlines cut capacity and some more efficiencies there. That may not be great for the tourism industry, but we have seen some demand deferral. I really have my eye on China, right? China reduced its demand very extensively for oil products. But I do think if things continue as they are and disruptions for both of these key choke points, I think we could, we could still be in for a summer of pain and a difficult fall. That, of course, may focus the attention of American negotiators and U.S. partners in Asia as well as in the Middle East. And I also think really what's going to happen as we get closer to Northern Hemisphere winter and people worry about how houses will be heated and natural gas dynamics, that's also going to be another pain point.
2: How do you see this affecting U.S. Gulf relations, Rachel? Because at the same time, we're seeing the U.S. Potentially striking a deal with Saudi Arabia on nuclear terms. What is the signal to you?
0: Yeah, I think we've seen U.S. relations with Gulf countries. If anything, with both the UAE and Saudi Arabia, we've seen a doubling down of these countries with the United States. Concern about the U.S. commitment in some areas, but real recognition that these are the military and nuclear and AI partners that are available. Saudi Arabia has been looking for such a nuclear enrichment deal for nuclear power for quite some time. So I think it's a mixed story. But countries in the Gulf are really concerned about the long-term, I think, U.S. commitment in the region.
6: So that was Rachel Ziemba, the founder of Ziemba Insights, speaking to Bloomberg's Jennifer Zalbasadja. We'll have a check of the markets for you next.
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15: 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The FTSE 100 just slightly higher. The CAC 40 in Paris up by 0.3%. Nasdaq futures are down by 0.8%. Those, the technology story, still in focus there. Oil prices now 3% higher, $93.71 this morning. And we're keeping an eye on the Japanese yen, strengthening against the US dollar by 0.2% at 162.85, and this after our reporting just out that Bank of Japan officials are open to raising interest rates at a faster pace than the consensus among economists, with the yen's continued weakness adding to upside inflation risk. This is according to people familiar with the matter. Speaking to Bloomberg, those officials aware that many BOJ watchers expect the bank to move roughly once every 6 months, but they are open to moving earlier than that time frame if needed, with no preset course in mind. So our latest reporting on the Bank of Japan there.
6: Those are the markets. Now a recap of our top stories this morning. The widening conflict between the United States and Iran is leaving America's Gulf Arab allies increasingly anxious about the threat to their security and economies as well. Sources tell us officials across the region are now divided over how President Trump should proceed, some urging tougher military action, others calling for an immediate return to diplomacy. The split comes as Houthi militants in Yemen threaten shipping in the Red Sea, helping to lift Brent crude oil prices for a fourth straight day. President Trump has vowed to respond if the Iran-backed group disrupts the waterway.
8: This is what happens. So far, it hasn't happened. Might happen. But we take care of things. If something like that happens, we take care of it. You know, we've done that with the Houthis before, and we haven't heard from them in a while.
6: Trump also played down the prospects of more talks with Iran as mediators continue efforts to restart negotiations.
15: British Prime Minister Andy Burnham has approved the continued use of UK military bases for what the government describes as defensive US strikes against Iran. The decision maintains the policy of his predecessor Keir Starmer and allows American aircraft to operate from sites including Diego Garcia and RAF Fairford. And as Britain seeks to avoid an immediate rift with Washington, the new Defence Secretary, Wes Streeting, has signalled the government is preparing to accelerate defence spending and invest more in Britain's domestic defence industry.
9: My focus is on maximising our deterrence and ensuring that, should deterrence fail, we're ready to fight and win alongside allies. That means reindustrialisation and building back up our production capacity so we can give our armed forces the kit they need, as well as building and buying British so that we deliver good jobs in communities in every part of our country.
15: Streeting added that the Prime Minister's commitment to national defence would become even clearer in the coming months, fueling expectations that military spending could rise to 3% of GDP by 2030.
6: And UK inflation slowed to its lowest level in more than a year in June, helped by lower fuel prices. Consumer prices rose by below expectation 2.6% from a year earlier. However, economists expect inflation to rise again next month as higher household energy bills and renewed tensions in the Middle East push up oil and gas prices. Well, the pound is up 0.1% at 1.33. Brent is trading up 3% at $93 a barrel. And up next, we'll discuss the markets in more depth with Will Hobbs, Chief Investment Officer at Brooks Macdonald. This is Bloomberg.
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16: In 1862, Abraham Lincoln signed the Morrill Act, helping states create colleges focused on agriculture, mechanics, science, and practical education. The principle was not centralized control, it was opportunity. Lincoln's Morrill Act reminds us that America can support education without surrendering education to Washington. Why did it matter? Because a free nation needs citizens equipped to work, build, steward, and govern themselves. Scripture gives work a sacred weight. In Genesis, God placed man in the garden to work it and to keep it. Proverbs honors the one who works his land. Paul warns against idleness and calls believers to earn their bread. Why does that still matter today? Because education should form capable people under God, not dependent subjects under bureaucracy.
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2: 8:40 a.m. in London. I'm Lizzie Burden, and we check the markets for you all day long here on Bloomberg Radio. So we're looking at the Stock 600 down 0.2%, the FTSE 100 flat to the downside, the CAC 40 in Paris up 0.2%, and the DAX in Frankfurt flat to the downside. Now breaking it down by sector across the continent, we have about a quarter in positive territory. Energy now leading the gains, up 0.8%. Tech has slid to the bottom of the basket, down 1.5%. And we are looking, as we look ahead to the Wall Street open, at NASDAQ futures down 0.9%, so lagging S&P E-minis down only 0.4%. We had seen gains for tech earlier in the session after the NASDAQ had its best session since late last month, and that really the broader semiconductor rebound. And Asian stocks have been up for a second straight day, so the MSCI Asia Pacific Index up 0.1%, boosted by the chip makers, and that AI enthusiasm seeming to offset concerns about rising oil prices after the renewed escalation in the US-Iran war. So let us take a look at Brent, now up 4% at $94.68 a barrel. President Trump, as we say, playing down prospects for negotiations with Iran. That fueling inflation risk, and already we saw Treasury yields at a two-month high. Today, the 10-year is up a basis point at 4.6%. Across the European continent, across the curve, we are seeing yields higher. We're taking a particular look at gilts at the moment. The 10-year yield up 2 basis points at 5.04%. We did have that CPI print coming in at 2.6% for inflation earlier on this morning, and that below expectations just a touch. But also on the flip side of these higher oil prices supporting the dollar, we've had a very close eye on the yen as well. So the yen has been at its weakest level, near a 40-year low, even as things were steadier a bit this morning. We're now at 162.91 per dollar, so stronger 0.2%. But we've also had some latest lines out of the BOJ this morning. A hothead that the Bank of Japan is said to be open to raising rates faster than every 6 months. So that, according to sources speaking to Bloomberg, people familiar with the matter. That's your Bloomberg Business Flash. And now with more on what's going on around the world, here's Stephen Carroll in Brussels.
3: Lizzie, thank you. The widening conflict between the United States and Iran is leaving Washington's Gulf Arab allies increasingly anxious about the threat to their security and economies. Sources tell us that officials in the region are now divided over how President Donald Trump should proceed. Some are urging tougher military action, while others want an immediate return to diplomacy. U.S. airlines are to be allowed to resume direct flights to Lebanon, ending restrictions that have been in place for more than 40 years. The announcement came after President Trump met Lebanese President Joseph Aoun at the White House as Beirut seeks more U.S. support to uphold its ceasefire with Israel. And Volodymyr Zelensky has dismissed the head of Ukraine's armed forces after nationwide protests calling for his removal by replacing Oleksandr Syrsky. Zelensky yielded to one of the key demands of thousands of Ukrainians who took to the streets across the country. Those are some of our global news headlines.
2: Now turning back to the markets, investors turning cautious this morning, at least here in Europe. Recent volatility pushing a key semiconductor gauge into a bear market. And now we look ahead to the earnings from Alphabet and Tesla, kicking off Mag 7 results later on today in a test really of tech optimism. Joining us in the studio is Will Hobbs, Chief Investment Officer at Brooks Macdonald. And Will, I mean, I want to pick out from your notes your comments on the UK to kick us off, because you say that the debate around the UK is hysterical, but that the underlying picture is much more encouraging. Which data are you looking at? Because we had CPI out this morning. Still at 2.6% and set to rise. Is that really encouraging to you?
4: So there are a number of things, Lizzie. It's a great start. So, I mean, I think, first of all, it's the underlying productivity data that's probably a little bit better than the data that we're looking at. As we know, the labour force survey seems to have been overestimating the number of working people in the UK for the number of years. So if you correct for that and look at the HMRC data, plus a reasonable assumption of self-employed on top of that, you get to already a more

0: Encouraging trend in productivity. So I think if you've got a more encouraging trend in productivity, that suggests that you can worry a little bit less about the trajectory of debt. Doesn't mean you have to sort of put it out altogether as something to be concerned about and can spend whatever you like. But I think in terms of sort of the hysteria associated with the debate, I would say that can calm down a little bit. I would also argue that actually if you look at this morning's inflation data and you put that together with what we know of trends in wages, that still suggests that consumers are enjoying quite handy real income growth, again, something that should be quite supportive for the economy going forward. And the other big point that I've got in my mind with regards to a sort of future positivity with regards to the UK, which again, doesn't rely on drugs, I'm happy to say, is that we are a service sector superpower. And this is the area, as I was just talking to the guys on TV about, where if this technology, this batch of technologies really reach their potential, it's the knowledge sector which is really going to get the biggest upgrade in terms of productivity. So our comparative advantages in higher learning, financial services, legal services, advice, corporate advice, these are the things that will get the biggest upgrade if things go right. So I think the UK is a bit underappreciated.
1: And are you confident that Andy Burnham's government is going to harness all of that? Are you reassured that John Healey is his chancellor? Were you surprised by that?
0: Yes, it was quite surprising, wasn't it? Some of the sort of to-ing and fro-ing on all of that. Yes, I mean, it reads like, and you would know these things better than I, but it does read like a bit of a centralization and power around number 10 and away from the Chancellor's office relative to previous regimes. That doesn't have to be the end of days, alongside that kind of wider devolution story that they're talking about. I would still say in a way that and this is true of the last several governments, is that the operating space is less than it might appear, and actually quite a lot of the stuff that the government can do to help is about providing stable background conditions to allow the private sector to experiment with this new incoming technology. Quite a lot of the fundamentals are already there. I mean, one thing I think that, you know, was starting to look a bit more concerted effort, a subject of concerted effort, was the need for capital markets in the UK, because that is one of the things, I think, which is stopping us getting from quite an initial positive initial startup story coming out of those universities that we major in, and getting them to stay and fund themselves in the UK. We need a better funding infrastructure to help that happen. Whether that's something high on his agenda, I just don't know. But some of his advisors are interesting, in terms of their
1: Haldane, O'Neill.
0: Yeah, exactly. So, I mean, certainly they have a lot of the ideas that I would think are quite sensible with regards to what the UK could do. But I would tend to think that ideology is not the answer here of one sort or another. A return to the 1970s, people who lived through the 1970s would argue, why would you want to do that? Music accepted. And yes, but the UK has more going for it, I think. And I've done a lot of travelling around the UK in the last few months. And, you know, Leeds, Manchester, Glasgow, Edinburgh, Newcastle, Birmingham, all of these places are already, I think, more vibrant than people realize from a sort of London-centric perspective. It's not that there aren't areas of problems, as we know, you know, parts of the Northeast, but yes, more to be encouraged by.
2: On the question of capital markets, I mean, what would help most at this stage to try and stem that flow of businesses as they scale up going elsewhere?
0: Yeah, of course, the eternal question, isn't it? I mean, they just need more backing from the state, essentially. You need more consistent appreciation of the role that markets play. And a more friendly kind of regulatory posture towards, keeping companies here. I do also think that the idea that Haldane floated in his speech, which has been much talked about with regards to how you potentially siphon off part of the, institutional money, domestic institutional money, to investing in the UK into UK companies, I think, A, that's quite a good call from a valuation perspective, thinking that quite a lot of that money is long duration anyway. Mm. And B, I think that probably would create a slightly more helpful environment for the UK's capital markets.
1: Well, really great to get the take of an investor on this new administration. Pleasure to have you as always. Will Hobbs, Chief Investment Officer at Brooks Macdonald there. Well, coming up, we're going to take a look at the stocks that are on the move. 49 minutes into the European cash trade. That's the stocks to watch with Chloe Melly next. This has been Beck.
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2: 8.53 in London, 9.53 here in Brussels. Good morning, I'm Stephen Carroll. The Stock 600 down by 0.2%. The FTSE 100 is slightly higher, so too is the CAC 40 in Paris and the DAX in Frankfurt. Looking towards Wall Street, though, we'll be thinking about the technology sector. NASDAQ futures are down by 0.9% this morning. S&P E-minis are 0.4% lower. We do have Alphabet's earnings to look forward to later on as well, so that'll be the clearest read yet on whether the vast sums that technology hyperscalers are pouring into AI are paying off. In the Asian session, we had CSK Hynix shares actually lower on a pretty volatile day by around 1.9%, and the gains that we saw in some of those Asian markets paired as we came to the end of the session. There. Energy prices in focus this morning too. Brent crude 3.8% higher than $94.45. WTI is up by almost 4% as well at $87.55. Natural gas prices up by 3% as we are looking at the Bloomberg Dollar Spot Index. Slightly weaker this morning. The euro 0.1% stronger at 114.09. Yields across Europe ticking up slightly. 2 basis points higher on the 10-year bund yield. 1 basis point higher on 10-year gilts. That is your Bloomberg Radio Business Flash.
1: Now let's take a look at some of the stocks on the move today in Europe. I'm Lizzie Burden in London with Stephen Carroll in Brussels, and we're joined by our Bloomberg reporter, Chloe Melle. Chloe, I want to start with Airbus this morning. Shares up the most in 11 weeks. What's behind that?
10: Yeah, so Airbus outlined some very new, ambitious targets yesterday, and so it plans a 5 billion euro buyback and then a doubling of profit as well over the next 3 years. And it reassured investors that a lot of the production issues that they had been facing over the last few months, including engine problems and then shortages of some parts as well, which had really plagued operation for Airbus, that all of those issues were now getting sorted out and that output will then be ramped up. And so this was seen as very positive from investors after a lot of weakness actually in the shares for Airbus recently, with JP Morgan analysts saying that the company had delivered on all of the things that were needed for it to rally, and it did rally indeed this morning. They said in particular that what was really reassuring was that the company had been able to provide very clear medium-term guidance. And so this is obviously the visibility that investors needed, the confidence from management that they were looking for as well. And that has been very helpful. And of course, the buyback, although some analysts have said it sits at the lower end of expectations, this is a shareholder return that's always very welcome. So this has very much boosted the stock this morning after this long period of underperformance compared to its closest rival, Boeing, of course.
2: Okay, well, from planes to people, we've had an update from Randstad and the results look positive.
10: Yeah, it's really another sign that we've got this earnings season of maybe the recruitment sector getting back on track. So Randstad beat estimates this morning and the performance was good really across several markets. And this echoes positive results that we had from Manpower in the US, but then also Hays and PageGroup over here in the UK. And so this seems to indicate that after maybe, you know, all of that weakness, those years and years of weakness in the industry, things might start to be looking up for the sector. Perhaps businesses are regaining some of that confidence, are no longer putting their hiring plans on hold. Of course, the recovery isn't exactly the same across all markets. I actually spoke to the CEO of another recruitment company yesterday, S3, and he told me that although Europe is slowly getting back on track, it's still quite weak, and the company has had to really shift its strategy towards other markets that are doing much better, like the US and Japan in particular. And this actually fits with what we're hearing from Randstad this morning, with North America being a really bright spot for the company. So a recovery, but not a broad-based one just yet.
1: And Chloe, ending on Wetherspoons, issuing its fourth profit warning this year. Surely that quarter can't have included the World Cup.
10: Well, it did. So the World Cup actually did not provide as big of a boost as they had hoped. And that is because higher costs just offset the boost from this the matches. So as you said, Spoons issued that fourth profit warning so far this year. We did see some consumer confidence getting back into the UK economy in June, with lots of people buying pints in pubs to support the England team, but the chairman Tim Martin actually said that the timing of some of the matches meant that it encouraged home consumption instead, with of course those 10 p.m. even 2 a.m. Games that we saw, and at the same time costs remain very high. That's the thing that Spoons has been mentioning now for quite a few months, that there's, you know, the higher taxes for hospitality, there's higher energy costs of course because of the Iran war, and those higher labor costs after the budget from last year, and all of that is weighing very massively on margins. And so that is why we had this profit warning. So if even a World Cup cannot help, then that looks like quite a dire situation for all of the pubs, really.
2: Okay, Chloe, thank you very much for joining us. Our reporter Chloe Melle there with the stocks on the move. And for more conversations like this, subscribe to our Stock Movers podcast for the biggest winners and losers in the stock market. 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
1: Coming up on the next hour of Bloomberg Daybreak Europe, we are going to be handing over to James Wilcock and Caroline Hepke. They will take you through the second hour of the European cash trade. They'll be diving into that UK inflation data out this morning, just a touch below expectations, 2.6% for CPI. They'll also be looking ahead to the Mag 7 earnings that kick off later on today, and they'll be speaking to Joanna Kirkland, CIO at Schroders. So plenty to keep you occupied in the next hour. Stay with us. This is Bloomberg.
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17: This is Bloomberg Daybreak for this Wednesday, the 22nd of July from London, coming up today.
18: Increasingly frustrated, America's Gulf allies become exasperated as the Iran war escalates across the region.
17: Banking on growth, Santander adds millions of customers as profits beat forecasts.
18: Ruffling feathers, Brussels takes aim at Beijing's Peking duck exports as Chinese EVs gain ground in Europe.
17: Plus, going rogue, OpenAI admits that one of its most advanced models inadvertently hacked into a rival.
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17: Good morning from London. 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
17: Good morning, James. Good to have you in the radio studio today. As we see, European stocks are at the moment flat on the stock 600, although the ZDAX DAX is a gain of about 0.25%. Just in terms of the sector performances, energy and insurance actually seeing some gains. Technology, the weakest sector in Europe this morning, seeing the biggest declines. And we have an individual stock also dropping, DSV, the CFO saying that the issues at DSV are going to take some quarters to solve completely. We've had UK inflation data coming in a notch slower. South African June CPI data has also come in this morning, just in the last few minutes. Actually, that sees a rise of 5% year on year for South African inflation. Elsewhere then, the stock futures for the US market open deeply in the red. The Nasdaq selling off 0.8%. 10-year US yields at 4.63. UK gilt yield still pretty hot, trading at 5.03, up a basis point. Those are the markets.
18: Now, onto our top stories. The widening conflict between the United States and Iran is leaving America's Gulf Arab allies increasingly anxious about the threat to their security and their economies. Sources tell us officials across the region are now divided over how President Donald Trump should proceed. Some are urging tougher military action, while others are calling for an immediate return to diplomacy. The split comes as Trump played down the prospect of talks with Iran.
19: They want to meet desperately to try and end it because they're getting decimated. I will tell you, they want to desperately meet. And until they're ready to meet in a meaningful way, we have no interest.
18: Despite Trump's comments, mediators are continuing efforts to restart negotiations as Houthi militants in Yemen threaten shipping in the Red Sea, helping lift Brent crude prices for a fourth straight day. In Washington, U.S. Defense Secretary Pete Hegseth revealed to lawmakers that the war has now cost the U.S. more than $37 billion.
17: And as the latest escalation in the Middle East again rattles energy markets, with Brent crude futures up more than 3% above $94 a barrel, Equinor's chief financial officer has warned that Europe faces an uncertain winter for natural gas supplies. Torgrim Reitan told Bloomberg that the market remains highly unpredictable as the conflict raises fresh concerns over energy security.
20: You know, when it comes to the European gas market, it is a vulnerable situation. And, you know, we are very uncertain about, you know, how we will enter the winter as well.
17: Those comments from Torgrim Reitan came as Equinor reported better than expected second quarter earnings, helped by higher European gas prices and a boost to its oil trading business from the conflict in Iran. Adjusted net income after tax rose to $3.44 billion, surpassing estimates. Norway's largest company now expects to buy back $3 billion of shares this year.
18: News about oil comes as UK inflation slowed to its lowest level in more than a year in June, helped by lower fuel prices. Consumer prices rose by a 2.6% from a year earlier. The figure, which was marginally below expectations, will offer some relief to new Prime Minister Andy Burnham as he focuses on the cost of living. Sam Unstead is our Market Today editor.
0: The headline rate coming down is obviously optically good, but that's almost entirely because of petrol prices, which fell month on month, but are still, the inflation rate on petrol is still about 21, 22% year on year. So little bit of pressure taken off, but not really. You know, overall, petrol prices still much, much higher than they were earlier in the year.
18: And Sam Unstead notes that relief could be fleeting. Economists expect inflation to rise again next month as higher household energy bills and renewed tension in the Middle East push up oil and gas prices.
17: And UK borrowing costs for the government are lingering around two-month highs as oil prices and fiscal jitters keep the market on edge. Both Britain's new Prime Minister and its new Chancellor are stressing their commitments to fiscal discipline. Here's Chancellor John Healey speaking to Treasury staff yesterday.
21: I'm still burning with a passion about this institution as a force for stability, for security, for growth, a force for a successful Britain.
17: Despite Healey's words, some in the bond markets wonder how the new administration intends to fund some of its big pledges. This morning, the government has announced that it is lowering the national cap on all bus fares in England outside of London from £3 to £2.
18: In earnings news, Spanish lender Santander has reported profits that beat estimates in the second quarter of just over €3.5 billion. Net interest income at the bank also came in ahead of expectations at almost €11.7 billion. Santander says it signed up to 12 million new customers in the past year.
17: China's car brands made up more than a third of hybrid EV sales in Europe last month as companies tried to get ahead of potential tariffs. Data from analysts at Dataforce show firms like BYD are ramping up sales on the continent and taking 34% of market share. It's the latest example of China's expanding export drive into Europe, which has now even reached an unlikely staple. Bloomberg's Freddie Fulston has more.
22: Duck is on the menu at the EU anti-dumping department. As governments around the world ponder what might be the next so-called China shock, agriculture is emerging alongside green tech as a key fault line. China's global trade heft and shrinking population mean its food production is rising, but local demand can't keep up. Take duck meat. Overseas sales in the first 5 months of this year are near the entirety of 2025's exports. That's got Brussels' attention, and although the duck market is a niche one, it could be a sign of more accusations of foul play to come. In London, Freddie Fulston, Bloomberg Radio.
18: And OpenAI says two of its most advanced models escaped a controlled testing environment and hacked into another artificial intelligence company in what the ChatGPT maker describes as an unprecedented cyber incident. The models breached the system of AI developer Hugging Face during internal safety testing. The disclosures like to accelerate concerns over the ability of advanced AI models to carry out cyber attacks as lawmakers demand mandatory safety testing and the disclosure of security incidents.
17: Those are our top stories today. Looking at the markets, European stocks actually reversing the losses. They're up by 0.2 on the stock 600. ZETA DAX also higher by 0.5% this morning. Airbus jumping some 7% with their renewed financial targets for the coming year. A positive signal, it seems. Oil prices, though, are up this morning. Brent crude gaining more than 3.1% at $93.88. Also, European natural gas up by more than 3% just this morning. This, as in the fixed income markets, sovereign yields, German benchmark yields at 3.17%, so up by about a basis point. UK gilt yields at 5.03, US yields at 4.63 this morning. So those are the markets. In a moment, we're going to get more actually on the AI story, because you've got obviously the big US names reporting after the bell today, and we have that inflation data in the UK to think about. But something else has caught my eye. I think this is really interesting as the UK tries to get to grips with a new government. Bloomberg's Clive Cook has a column out this morning as well, worth a read. Has some points that I think, James, you and I have been mulling over. This idea, you know, about Andy Burnham and how you think about this historically, how maybe Burnham thinks about himself and his own administration historically, the admiration for the 1970s. Clive has been writing about this. He essentially asks, why the nostalgia for the 1970s before Thatcher, you know, the winter of discontent, the shortages of food and fuel and the rubbish piled up on the streets. He really questions this idea of what that means, a return to the 70s.
18: I mean, it's interesting. It's a very punchy column with some interesting views in it as well. I note there was a very wise point where he says this is the apex of Burnham's political power.
17: Sure.
18: And there's a vagueness, Crook argues, to a lot of Burnham's policies. And as that vagueness starts to become less vague and more acute, some of the currently his supporters can bask in the ambiguity of some of what he's promising, but to govern is to choose. Now, look, I will say that there is one point that I was a bit curious about, in that Clive says that by devolution, Burnham presumably doesn't mean straightforward fiscal decentralisation, shifting tax and spend away from Whitehall. And I would say, actually, I'm not so sure about that.
17: Really?
18: Yeah, I was going back, actually, there's some Labour sources of mine were sharing some policy papers put out by Chancellor Healey back in 2021. And back in 2021, reflecting on his time as a Treasury Minister, Healey said, we didn't go far enough in devolving big fiscal decisions to local areas.
17: But hang on a second. If by devolution you mean giving local areas the power to tax raise and use that money locally, then that means a smaller tax base, because, you know, the regions and nations don't have as many people, and also those areas that are not as wealthy as London and the southeast won't be able to raise those sorts of taxes. So is it actually about wealth transfer?
18: Let me quote what he told Ed Balls back in 2021. This is John Healey, who's the now Chancellor. What has been missing from devolution is an intellectual and long-term political policy commitment to greater local freedom and development and the resources to match.
17: Resources to match. Does that actually mean transfers from wealthier, more productive parts of the economy to the rest of the country?
18: And this is what we are, as you can tell, this is what we are all debating in the studio this week, which is what is Burnhamism and what are the price tags attached to it.
17: Okay, well, let's think about the data, shall we? Away from the politics, the economics and the backdrop to all of this. So inflation falling to a 15-month low, the data out today, this after the jobs figures yesterday that showed the UK labour market continuing to sort of gradually loosen. Let's bring in Bloomberg's chief UK economist Dan Hansen in the radio studio. Dan, great to see you as always. What do you think the inflation figures show? What does that mean for the Bank of England?
3: So we had a bit of a surprise. So it was a little bit weaker than expected. We got a print of 2.6%. What drove the surprise was weaker food inflation, which is, it's an interesting one because it's one of those things that is very salient to households. So the Bank of England actually places quite a bit of weight on it, despite it being one of these prices that's determined in global markets. And the reason they place weight on it is because it influences households' expectations about future price increases. And that's obviously an important factor in the inflation outlook. So that in itself was good news. The other thing that drove the fall down from 2.8% in May was fuel prices. We already knew that was coming. And it's a reflection of the fact that drops in oil show up very quickly in the fuel price data. Obviously, we've had a rebound in oil prices you've just mentioned there. So we'll probably get another fall in fuel prices in July, but then we'll get the effects of what's happened recently coming into the CPI data, so a pickup in inflation further ahead.
18: Dan, I mean, look, you've been hearing me and Carolyn go back and forth on policy here. We're getting a lot of cost of living issues, announcements from Prime Minister Andy Burnham. Can he bring down the cost of living in a way that helps get inflation down rather than stokes it?
3: I mean, I think the thing to remember with the cost of living is the difference between inflation and prices. So he's never going to bring down prices, but he can make them rise less quickly. And that's what he's obviously done with this move on VAT, obviously the bus fare thing this morning, the bus fare cap. But fundamentally, we've had this massive price level shock that inflation obviously is the change in the rate of change in prices, but the level of prices will stay high. We're not going to get big falls in the prices of these things. So that means people will still feel the squeeze on their incomes. So my answer to it is that there's not a huge amount that can be done, and particularly because there's not a huge amount of, well, there's next to no fiscal space to do anything about it. So these things are tinkering around the edges, but they make for policy, snappy policy announcements. And he's obviously getting on with the job. You know, day three, already had two fairly big, well, fairly significant, I would say, policy announcements from him.
17: Yeah, okay, interesting. In terms of investors and bond markets, it doesn't seem to be much of a honeymoon for Burnham on this point. How do you think that we're thinking about the new Chancellor, John Healey, in terms of, you know, his position? He's got a handover, really, from the last government that is just as difficult, isn't it?
3: Yeah, it is. And there are sort of three strands to it, really. The first is that, you know, Rachel Reeves' fiscal plans penciled in quite a lot of tax rises later in the parliament around the time of the next general election. So there's a question mark initially about the plans that he's inheriting. There's a second question about some of the pressures on the horizon. The biggest one is obviously defence, things that we already knew about. And then there's the third thing that you and James have just been discussing, which is what is Burnhamism, or, you know, the national version of Manchesterism, whatever you want to call it, you know, and how much is that going to cost? And you're going to have to find the money to fund that program as well. You know, I read Clive's column this morning, and, you know, a lot of the points I sort of, you know, I don't want to say I agreed with, but I also sort of felt this sort of idea of, you know, what is it that we're going to get? What is it we're going to get in the first budget? What is it going to cost?
4: Well, I mean, we haven't got a date for the budget yet, but if they want to combine that with the spending review, there's quite a lot of stuff coming down the track.
3: And this 10-year plan that's going to be published later, Burnham has mentioned this 10-year plan that's going to be published later in the year. You know, so that there are all these things that we're waiting for to hear. What does it actually look like? It's a lot of big statements,
17: yeah.
3: But actually for the bond market in particular, the details really matter. And that's what we as sort of market participants, people watching markets, that's what we're focused on.
17: Yeah, I think you're right, isn't it? And it's useful sometimes when you have a writer like Clive who sort of brings it all together, because he puts in one little paragraph all of Burnham's pledges and how big picture they are and how the policy at the minute is still kind of quite absent. You know, this idea of a new economic model, of a preventative state, of a circuit breaker. These are all phrases that the new UK Prime Minister has used, but what do they actually mean in terms of policy? Dan, thank you so much for being in the radio studio. Always great to get you on the programme. Dan Hanson is Bloomberg's chief UK economist. Okay, we're going to flip from the UK to think about the US and earnings. Alphabet, Tesla, IBM, Texas Instruments. Today, investors are cautious as we've seen this recent volatility in the semiconductor market, which has really underscored the doubts around AI spending. At the minute, you've got Nasdaq futures this morning pointing, you know, they're a lot lower, they're down by about 0.8%. Bloomberg Intelligence analyst Matt Bloxham is in the radio studio. You've hopped over from TV. Thank you for that quick change, Matt. What are investors expecting today?
7: Yes, obviously the big one is Alphabet, the parent of Google, because it gives you a broad spectrum of everything that's going on in AI, from the kind of ads business all the way through to the infrastructure investments and everything in between. So I think actually the market's feeling fairly upbeat.
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7: All types to understand what these new threats are from agentic AI.
17: In terms of Europe and the UK then and all of this, I know that we're thinking about the US earnings, but I just want to think about it from an investor stance in Europe. And the UK, for example, has just made the AI minister a cabinet role. So you can see all of this stuff is getting elevated, is all becoming more important. And as we get European earnings, it's going to be about how those companies translate AI into some kind of productivity in Europe, right?
7: Yeah, that's right. And I think obviously the big question that we're seeing in results calls so far this year is the concept of token maxing. And so, are you already burning through all of your AI budget this year? And if you are, what are you doing? Are you going to continue to spend more? Or are you now going to constrain how your employees use AI? And I think we're going to see quite a big spread of responses to that. But that is the kind of big focus. And and it works on both sides. It's like, are companies getting a return on investment through productivity gains already so they can justify these highest expenditures, or are they pulling back? And if they're pulling back, what does that tell you about the momentum in the AI trade? And are we going to end up with all these enormous data centers, particularly in the US and to some degree in the UK and Europe, and are they going to be sitting idle for years whilst the corporate world catches up?
4: Well, I can't speak for token maxing, but we're very happy Bloxham maxing with Matt Bloxham and Bloomberg Intelligence Analyst. Thank you very much for joining us.
17: Now it's 9:22 a.m. here in the City of London. Okay, we've had some thoughts then about the US earnings to come, also about the CPI data in the UK. Let's look to the markets this hour then. European stocks at the moment are up by 0.3%. We had seen a little decline earlier this morning, but in the second hour, a bit of a bounce. FTSE 100 is up 0.7%. ZETA DAX up 0.5% this morning. Just in terms of other overhangs, though, increasing anxiety really around what's happening in the Middle East. We're almost 5 months into the US-Iran war, another 11th day of strikes by the US. Oil prices up 3% for Brent crude, $93.76. Natural gas prices in Europe are also up. If you look at your GMM Global Macro Movers screen this morning, you see Dutch Nat Gas up more than 3%. Stock futures for the US, as I say, down. S&P 500 even is down 0.3. And we continue to see in Europe yields rising for sovereign bonds, 3.16 for German yields, easing off a little bit in the UK as you see something of a rally, 5.02 on 10-year gilts down a basis point. Those are the markets. Let's get over to James Wilcock, also here in London, who's got the latest global news headlines. Good morning.
4: Good morning. The widening conflict between the United States and Iran is leaving Washington's Gulf Arab allies increasingly anxious about the threat to their security and economies.
18: Sources tell us that officials from the region are now divided over how President Donald Trump should proceed. Some are urging tougher military action, while others want an immediate return to diplomacy. US airlines are to be allowed to resume direct flights to Lebanon, ending restrictions that have been put in place for more than 40 years. The announcement came after President Donald Trump met Lebanese President Joseph Aoun at the White House as Beirut seeks more US support to uphold its ceasefire with Israel. And Volodymyr Zelensky has dismissed the head of Ukraine's armed forces after nationwide protests calling for his removal. By replacing Alexander Siersky, Zelensky yielded to one of the key demands of thousands of Ukrainians who took to the streets across the country. Those are some of our global news headlines.
17: Thank you so much for that. Now, in terms of some of the earnings that we've had out this morning, the Chief Financial Officer of Santander, Jose Garcia Cantera, says that the lender is on track to meet or even do better on some of the targets set out in its three-year plans. This is a key conversation in earnings season. His comments came after the bank posted second quarter net income that beat analyst estimates, and he's been speaking to Bloomberg TV's Anna Edwards, Guy Johnson and Tom McKenzie just earlier this morning. They talked about the lender's capital returns, the outlook for the business at a macro level, the recent integration of TSB and Webster. Now, Bloomberg began by asking what Cantera expects in terms of future growth at the bank at Santander.
1: We integrated TSB in the second quarter. TSB added 4 million customers. If we exclude this one-off, we added 8 million customers in the last 12 months. This is the highest number in several years in terms of new customers. This is coming from the transformation that we are undertaking at the bank. This transformation, many analysts and investors look at transformation only from the cost side, but transformation means offering better services, better products to our customers. And our customers are reacting to this. So we are actually accelerating the acquisition of new customers in the last 12 months relative to, as I said, the previous years.
10: Okay, and does that leave room to perhaps take guidance a little higher, Jose, in the future? You've got some targets, net profits, more than 20 billion euros by 2028, achieving 20% return on tangible equity. What flexibility is there around those targets, do you think?
1: These are 2028 targets. I think 2026 is the first year of this three-year plan, and clearly we are on track on track to meet or even do better in some of the KPIs we gave for the first year of this three-year plan. So we are starting on very, very strong footing, and we are very confident that we can deliver on the numbers we gave for the next 3 years.
13: You and the team have made it clear, Jose, good morning, that the UK and the US are key markets for Santander. You've made the acquisition, of course, of Webster in the US, TSB, as you mentioned, here in the UK. Are you still at the point where you're integrating those businesses, or are you looking for further acquisitions? Where are you in that story?
1: No, we just incorporated TSB in the second quarter. We expect to incorporate Webster in the second half of this year. And we need to integrate these two companies, these two banks into the group for the next couple of years. So obviously we are going to focus all our resources on integrating these two companies in the next couple of years. So no significant M&A on the table at the moment, no.
13: Okay, does that allow you to think about maybe returning more cash to shareholders above and beyond the announced amounts?
1: At Investor Day, when we outlined our next three-year plan, we made a few changes to our distribution policy. We increased the cash from 2027 onwards from 25% of profits to 35% of profits. And we also said that if capital stays above, or when capital goes above 13%, which is the upper end of our operating range, which is 12 to 13%, so the excess capital above 13% will be distributed to shareholders.
14: For every euro that you invest in AI, what is your rate of return?
1: Well, it's very early days. I don't think I can give you a number. What I can tell you is that we are putting AI in almost everything we do. The new apps incorporate AI. The new version of our core banking system, Gravity 2.0, already incorporates AI capabilities. So the new apps that connect with the core banking system can benefit from that. So clearly we are redeploying AI in everything we do. Given a number at this point is impossible.
12: Why is it impossible? How many other assets that you invest in could you not give me a rate of return on? If you invested in a new building or a new something else, you'd presumably be able to give me a rate of return that you expect from that asset, that investment. Why is AI different? Companies are really struggling with this at the moment. They're using it, they're deploying it, but they still can't give numbers in terms of what it's actually going to deliver back to the business.
1: Well, because when I buy a building, I spend a fixed amount of money on a fixed asset, and I can measure the return on that asset. So it's easy to see the return on the capital invested. AI, as I said, has been, let's say, redeployed all across the group. My team, when they do capital analysis or when we do the ALCO portfolio analysis, we use AI. AI is expense at that time, and that allows us to do things that we were not able to do before. Better things, more quickly, etc. Connecting the two is not that easy. It's not as easy as doing it for a fixed asset like a bank or a building.
10: Yeah, interesting. We'll no doubt deep dive into some of these P&Ls with various CEOs and CFOs, Jose, and see what we can come up with on that subject. Can I ask you about the trajectory for the Spanish economy, doing very well by European standards, boosted by migration, by European funds, by no doubt other policies as well. I don't know if the World Cup win makes a difference. What is your expectation for Spain?
1: No, it was great to see Spain winning the championship, actually. We're very proud of what the team achieved, and we're all very happy. How is this going to translate into economic impact? I think it's not going to be that great. Having said that, we expect Spain to do a lot better than the average European economy than the major European economies in the next few years, like it has been the case in the last few years or in 2026. So Spain is doing well, and we expect it to continue to do well, and relative to others, to do better.
17: So that was the Santander CFO, Jose Garcia Cantero, who was speaking there to Bloomberg's Anna Edwards, Guy Johnson and Tom McKenzie. So in the midst of earnings season, one very interesting CFO in terms of European banking. It is 9:31 a.m. here in the City of London. Good morning. I'm Caroline Hepke.
18: And I'm James Walcock. And this is Bloomberg Daybreak Europe. 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
17: A reminder of where we are in markets. European stocks are now nudging higher, up about 0.4% for the Stock 600. FTSE 100 up 0.8, ZDAX up 0.7. Stock futures for the US, though, in the red ahead of an important day in terms of earnings. We've already talked about Alphabet, but there are others, Tesla, Philip Morris. Later in the week, you'll get Intel, loads of important stock results. As for 10-year US yields, 4.62, little change. UK gilt yields, 5.01, and surging oil prices. Brent crude futures up by 3.1%, $93.88. Those are the markets.
18: Quick look at our top stories. The widening conflict between the United States and Iran is leaving America's Gulf Arab allies increasingly anxious about the threat to their security and their economies. Sources tell us officials across the region are now divided over how President Donald Trump should proceed. Some are urging tougher military action, while others are calling for an immediate return to diplomacy. The split comes as Houthi militants in Yemen are threatening shipping in the Red Sea, helping to lift Brent crude oil prices for a fourth straight day. President Trump has vowed to respond if the Iran-backed group disrupts the waterway.
19: This is what happens. So far, it hasn't happened, might happen. But we take care of things. If something like that happens, we take care of it. You know, we've done that with the Houthis before, and we haven't heard from them in a while.
18: Trump also played down the prospects of more talks with Iran as mediators continue efforts to restart negotiations.
17: UK Prime Minister Andy Burnham has approved the continued use of British military bases for what the government here describes as defensive US strikes against Iran. The decision maintains the policy of his predecessor Keir Starmer, allowing American aircraft to operate from sites including Diego Garcia and RAF Fairford. And as Britain seeks to avoid an immediate rift with Washington, the new defence secretary Wes Streeting has signalled that the government is preparing to accelerate defence spending and invest more in Britain's domestic defence industry. This, of course, is the Prime Minister committed to national defence and making that a little bit clearer in the coming months. There are questions about whether that is going to mean military spending could rise to 3% of UK GDP by 2030.
18: And staying in the UK, inflation slowed to its lowest level in more than a year in June, helped by lower fuel prices. Consumer prices rose by a below expectation 2.6% from a year earlier, but economists expect inflation to rise again next month as higher household energy bills and renewed tensions in the Middle East push up oil and gas prices.
17: And one last story, we haven't managed to mention it yet this morning, but I think it's really interesting. Bloomberg learning that Apple's partnering with the shopping and payment platform Klarna to launch a new leasing program for things like iPhones, Macs, iPads and Apple Watches. Our own reporter saying it's a bit like a car lease, apparently. That'll be what it's like for tech, maybe, on offer in future. Much more on the markets next. This is Bloomberg.
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27: 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Because a free nation needs citizens equipped to work, build, steward, and govern themselves. 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In Genesis, God placed man in the garden to work it and to keep it. Proverbs honors the one who works his land. Paul warns against idleness and calls believers to earn their bread. Why does that still matter today? Because education should form capable people under God, not dependent subjects under bureaucracy.
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32: 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He's playing three-dimensional.

0: See again reaction in oil markets to increased pessimism about the almost 5 month war between the US and Iran. Brent crude up 3.2%. Also, European natural gas prices up by 3.6%. UK nat gas price is up a similar amount. And actually, interesting that it's quite negative in terms of the Nasdaq futures this morning, down 0.7%, even though you've got lined up a really busy earnings day after the bell, including Alphabet, Tesla, and then later in the week, Intel. Just thinking about sovereign bond yields, benchmark German yields not moving that much, 3.16, US yields at 4.62, UK gilt yields easing off about a basis point on the 10-year, at least at 5.02. That's a look at the markets, your Bloomberg Radio Business Flash. Now, James Walcock has more about what's going on around the world this morning, our global news headlines. Good morning, James.
1: Good morning. Widening conflict between the United States and Iran is leaving Washington's Gulf Arab allies increasingly anxious about the threat to their security and their economies. Sources tell us that officials from the region are now divided over how President Donald Trump should proceed. Some are urging tougher military action, while others want an immediate return to diplomacy. U.S. airlines are to be allowed to resume direct flights to Lebanon, ending restrictions that have been in place for more than 40 years. The announcement came after President Trump met Lebanese President Joseph Aoun at the White House as Beirut seeks more U.S. support to uphold its ceasefire with Israel. And Volodymyr Zelensky has dismissed the head of Ukraine's armed forces after nationwide protests calling for his removal. By replacing Oleksandr Syrsky, Zelensky yielded to one of the key demands of thousands of Ukrainians who took to the streets across the country. Those are some of our global news headlines.
0: James, thank you so much for that. So, as I said, we get Alphabet and Tesla earnings later today, a test of tech optimism in the midst of earnings season in Europe. Nasdaq futures are down. We had the Philadelphia Semiconductor Index, which briefly, if you recall, went into a bear market last week. Yesterday, it gained 5%. Massive volume and volatility on the KOSPI this morning. Joining us now is the CIO of Schroders, Joanna Kirkland. Great to see you back in the radio studio. Where do you think we are in terms of the tech story? Is this profit-taking? Is it a bubble? What are you expecting to hear in terms of earnings?
2: I think there's elements of it's an earnings bubble in some way because it's a bit circular what's going on. And valuations are frothy. I think in particular, when you look at the supply chain, you're seeing basically investors extrapolating the current bottlenecks into the future. You know, so in that sense, there is frothiness there. But ultimately, there is a real trend in AI. So, you know, I don't think it's like the tulip bubble or something like that. Do you see what I mean?
0: Sure.
2: So are we late cycle? Absolutely. Debt levels going up, valuations expensive across all asset classes. But, you know, we do still see opportunity in equities. The things we look at are, first of all, I mean, typically what causes a bear market is either recession and corporate balance sheets are still strong, labor market's still solid in the United States. You still see this fiscal spending all over the place. So generally we see a very, very low risk of recession. The other thing that can cause an equity bear market is a rate shock. And here, you know, for now, things are quite well behaved on the bond front. I think in the end, that could kill this bull market because in the end, this government spending, I think, will have repercussions and you're already seeing more of a risk premium in bonds than you used to have. But for now, it's manageable. So on that basis, you know, we still see that earnings momentum continuing. We're still positive on equities, but we have to recognize it is getting quite late cycle now.
1: And on that, given kind of this frothy valuation, given retail investors sort of pouring into this market, I mean, are we going to see the darker side of how the Mag 7 has driven this rally and has this very sort of disproportionate weighting now? If that story starts to turn, could on the way down it be just as damaging on the way up it was optimistic?
2: Well, interestingly, the Mag 7 has already started. It hasn't really delivered the return this year. So they have a big weight in the index, which is a problem in itself. But actually, when you look at the returns this year, it's been really the return contribution that's been concentrated and it's been in other places. So I think that's the big change. 2-3 years ago, it was just the Mag 7. Now it's extended into Korea, Taiwan. We have AI going up as a percentage of, you know, AI-related debt going up as a percentage of investment-grade universe. It's with it throughout the private asset world as well. So it's much more pervasive in that sense. It's not just the Mag 7 anymore. But I am concerned about retail investors. You know, I don't like this kind of trading behavior. We're seeing, again, this ability to sort of very quickly trade baskets of stocks is the big difference relative to 20 years ago. You know, I've been talking to colleagues I was working with back in the tech bubble. And back then we used to watch

0: mutual fund data every day, it actually drove the market into the close because we had big retail participation then. But what's different this time is back then they would be buying a mutual fund or buying the market, while now they're literally buying baskets of stocks. So it's actually more volatile than it was back then. So I'm worried about the retail participation.
1: Yeah, I think that's really interesting. Well, how do you get then diversification in a market like this now? You know, where do you look? And also, as we're into European earnings season, the expectations actually for European stocks are quite high, and they're quite high going into the second half of this year. And there's a lot of delivery that's got to happen now.
0: What's been left behind in this rally is quality. So it's been a very momentum-driven market. You know, value still offers diversification, but actually quality usually is quite cheap right now. And really it's because a lot of the quality stocks have been perceived to be disrupted by AI. But actually there's some, you know, quality is, it's unusual to get this overlap between quality and value. I compare it to an eclipse. It doesn't happen very often. So I think there is opportunity there. I think the challenge is that market participants have to have the willingness to, they have to fight the FOMO and lean back from the momentum. But there are opportunities to do that where valuation is on your side. It's just a question of whether, and that's really about people's governance frameworks, their stomach for potentially not being able to keep up with the market if the momentum continues. But if you're worried about froth, then that's what you do. There are answers to that. It's just people have to fight their own FOMO.
2: I mean, you say fight the FOMO, the one people you shouldn't fight is the FOMC.
0: Yeah.
2: Now, they would never use the word transitory after recent behaviour, but we've been covering the Middle East all morning. We've been covering oil prices go back up again. At what point does that start to change how you're thinking about how Kevin Warsh is thinking about the rate path?
0: So first of all, compared to the beginning of the year, this is the place where we're in a better place than we were at the beginning of the year. Because at the beginning of the year, you had rate cuts priced, and now we have rate hikes priced. Mm. So the market's already moved to a much more sensible position. Because we generally, in the last 2 or 3 years, have kept saying there's very low risk of recession. And you know, again, investors were hooked on the dopamine hit of central bank rate cuts. So they've kind of been weaned off that. That is good news. So the bond market's pricing looks more sensible than it did. I think that irrespective of what's going on in the Middle East, the US economy again is strong and it would warrant a tap on the brakes. So that, to some extent, I think they should do it, irrespective of what happens in the Middle East. If the Middle Eastern situation continues, then what we haven't seen so far is really inflation expectations get unhinged. They've been very stable as priced by the bond market, and that could start to move. And that would be a major shift. That would be something that Kevin Warsh would struggle to ignore. But I think for now, they can just focus on the economy. I call it my Oprah Winfrey moment. She always had this "what do you know for sure" kind of thing. And what you know for sure is the US economy needs a tap on the brakes, irrespective of what happens to inflation because of the Middle East.
1: Mm. I mean, here in the UK, job creation's cooling and inflation's also cooling a little bit. We've got a new government in place. How do you think about this as we're seeing like continued de-equitisation on the LSE? Bond yields are rising. How much of that is about the UK government? How much is it globally? You know, what can the government do, if anything, to reassure investors?
0: So far, actually, most of the move in gilts has been driven by global bond markets. I mean, the gilt market operates as a sort of higher volatility version of it, but that's essentially what's moving most of it, most of the time, is actually what's happening in global bond markets. So given that we think that, you know, we look at the US 10-year, it's a better price than it was before, we can see stability, that gives a bit of a window to the gilt market. But, you know, longer term, again, what has driven the bond market in recent years has been this focus on fiscal policy, which has boosted nominal growth. The ultimate constraint on that policy is when the bond market says enough. And I think for now we're okay on that, but I think that will be what will ultimately end this bull market. And the UK could be one of those weakest links where it starts. You know, typically these problems start typically in peripheral markets. But not for now. For now, I think we can muddle through the summer.
2: Well, muddling through. We'll see how we go through that summer. That is Schroder CEO Caroline Kirkland joins for a fascinating conversation. We covered everything round the houses there, Caroline.
1: Yeah, absolutely. Coming up next, though, we'll be thinking about the individual stocks moving with Louise Moon. This is Bloomberg.
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14: World Cup, but actually the timings of the matches favoured home consumption, and he again really highlighted those rising costs. So Anders is saying that given the heat wave and the World Cup all expected to kind of boost sales for pubs, the profit warning, another profit warning, shows, really highlights the pressures on the sector.
1: Okay, so that from Wetherspoons. Santander beating expectations but shares down. Why was that?
14: Indeed, yes. So this is their second quarter results. Profits beat estimates, reaffirm their targets both short and medium term. Essentially, on the positive side, they're being boosted by their recent takeover of TSB that completed at the end of April. It's added 4 million customers, and it's all part of Santander's kind of wider acceleration of adding customers, expanding outwards also in the US as well as the UK. But as you say, shares sliding. Actually, the worst performer on the Stoxx 600 Bank Index. They had climbed over 65% this year, but sliding this morning. It wasn't enough to excite analysts. They're saying it's unexciting results, and they're expecting limited changes to expectations. So despite those positive elements from their second quarter, not exciting enough for analysts and shares sliding on the back of that.
2: When you say not exciting enough, I want to hear all about what I'm being told are robust networks businesses over at Iberdrola.
14: Well, let me tell you. Iberdrola, Spanish utility, had their first half results and beat estimates. So essentially, they're being boosted by their global reach. They've got their home market. They're also big in the UK. They've been ramping up investment and growth in Brazil and in the US. But despite that beat, they didn't raise guidance. That's one thing that analysts are noting as not being positive. On the other hand, adding to that, they also, in other news, bought a stake in Finland's main electricity network. That's for 2 billion euros. So entering new geography fits with their strategy, positive, but analysts saying that it's what they're calling a full price. So some mixed news there. That you've got the beat, you've got that buying of the stake in the Finland's electricity network, but didn't raise guidance and quite a hefty price tag. So shares falling in Madrid fell about 3% for the Spanish utility.
1: Okay, so that on Iberdrola. Thank you so much, Louise, for being with us. That is Bloomberg's breaking news editor, Louise Moon. Thank you. For more conversations like this one, subscribe to our Stock Movers reports, 5-minute audio reports on the biggest winners and losers in the stock market. You can subscribe to Stock Movers on Apple Podcasts, Spotify, or anywhere else you listen. So in terms of what we're thinking about this morning, I mean, stocks looking really quite cautious ahead of the Alphabet results out. You've got widening strikes. You've got an 11th day of US strikes against Iran, this war that has gone on now for almost 5 months, and oil and gas prices rising on the back of this kind of increased pessimism. And then also, I think people just still digesting the new government, the new prime minister here in the UK, Andy Burnham. What's he going to do on so many fronts? We were talking this morning about Thames Water, millions of customers, 16 million customers, but 20 billion in debt. Very difficult. Do you nationalise? Do you mutualise? Do you somehow negotiate all of this landing on the desk of the new Prime Minister?
2: Well, and this is the thing, without an election, there is no manifesto. There are a lot of trail promises. I mean, you've mentioned Thames. There is also sort of promises around social care that's coming. It's been reported this morning that a promise around tax is potentially being walked back. And we're all waiting to see. But like you say, Karen, all these promises have quite hefty price tags attached to them. And as yet, we don't yet know where the money is coming from. Though I will note, every Treasury press release I see has the tag in it saying money has been found from savings elsewhere. Those savings are, we shall see.
1: Yeah. Exactly. Let's focus on the positive, shall we? At least UK inflation came in a little bit lower, the lowest in over a year, thanks to cheaper fuel and food. Coming up in the next part of Bloomberg Daybreak, Europe. So, from James Alcock and I in London, we're going to be handing over to Bloomberg Brief with Vonnie Quinn. And listeners over in the US and elsewhere, Bloomberg Daybreak starts right now. James, great to have you in the radio studio this morning.
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19: A Trump-backed candidate wins Arizona's primary for governor in a landslide.
20: A software glitch gets the blame for non-citizens registered to vote in New Jersey.
19: And President Trump threatens big tariffs on generic drug makers.
21: The cleanup in New York and New Jersey after severe storms. Plus, New York Mayor Mamdani says the city can't arrest Israeli Prime Minister Netanyahu on war crimes. I'm Michael Barr. More ahead.
22: I'm John Stanshower in sports. A shutout win for the Mets. The Yankees and Red Sox had rainouts and have doubleheaders today.
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23: Good morning, I'm Nathan Hager.
24: And I'm Karen Moscow. In U.S. stock index futures, they're lower this morning. S&P futures down 0.3%, down 21 points. Dow futures, they're down about 0.1%, down 37 points. And NASDAQ futures down 0.7%, or 208 points. 10-year Treasury, little change, yield 4.62%. And NYMEX crude oil, it's up almost 4% at $87.57 a barrel. Brent at $94.25. Nathan.
23: Karen, we begin with the latest from the Middle East. The U.S. is widening its airstrikes on Iran in an 11th straight night of attacks. Iranian media report the U.S. struck a military site near the northwestern city of Tabriz. U.S. Central Command has confirmed attacks on Iran's command centers, launch sites, and air defenses near the Strait of Hormuz. Tehran has responded with strikes on facilities in Kuwait and Jordan. And Iran-backed Houthi militants in Yemen are threatening to impose a maritime blockade on Saudi Arabia in the Red Sea. President Trump says he's not concerned about that.
25: So far, it hasn't happened, might happen, but we take care of things. If something like that happens, we take care of it. You know, we've done that with the Houthis before, and we haven't heard from them in a while.
23: President Trump spoke alongside Lebanon's President Joseph Ayoun in the Oval Office. We get more from Bloomberg Middle East Managing Editor Paul Wallace.
26: Things seem to be escalating. The focus is very much the Strait of Hormuz. The U.S. is saying its attacks on Iran are designed to make Tehran reopen the strait and stop attacking ships going through this vital waterway. But as I said, there's just little sign that Iran is going to back down. We know, and we've seen this from the start of this war in late February, that Iran has a very high pain threshold.
23: In the meantime, Bloomberg's Paul Wallace reports the Pentagon announced an Army sergeant from Queens is thought to have been killed in an attack in Jordan last Friday. 28-year-old Angel Rampersad had been listed as missing. Iran's semi-official Mayor's News Agency reports there are currently no negotiations happening with the U.S., but an exchange of messages is possible.
24: Meanwhile, Nathan, lawmakers got a new price tag for the war in Iran so far, and Bloomberg's Amy Morris reports from Washington.
27: Defense officials had told lawmakers the cost of the war was around $29 billion, a figure that many analysts assessed as being too low. In his appearance before the Senate Appropriations Committee, Defense Secretary Pete Hegseth answered Senator Dick Durbin.
28: Do you have a new estimate about what the war has cost us so far in this, the fifth month of the first year of this war in Iran?
29: Senator, the estimate we have as of today is $37.5 billion.
28: And that represents the cost of the war through what period of time?
29: Through September 30th.
27: And Hegseth says they're looking for $21 billion for munitions, part of a $67 billion supplemental funding request. In Washington, Amy Morris, Bloomberg Radio.
23: All right, Amy, thank you. There's plenty of reaction to this new price tag. In a special edition of Bloomberg's Balance of Power from Capitol Hill, we spoke with Republican Senator Rick Scott of Florida.
30: It's a trade-off, right? Nobody wants to go to war, but we don't want them to have a nuclear weapon to kill us. I've got kids and I've got grandkids, and I want them to kill a nuclear weapon. Or you, I'm sure you're in the same position. You want your family killed by a nuclear weapon. So it's going to cost us money.
23: And along with Republican Rick Scott, we got this reaction from Democratic Virginia Senator Mark Warner.
31: This was a war of choice. The president never made the case to the American people. It's dreadfully unpopular. We want to replenish those troops, and I do. Take it from the funds that have already been appropriated that are sitting in the, basically the budget at DOD.
23: And you can catch our full conversations with Senators Mark Warner and Rick Scott and all our high-profile discussions on our video hub on the Bloomberg Business app.
24: Nathan, it is the morning after primary elections in Arizona, in which 75% of votes counted. Trump-backed conservative Andy Biggs has won the Republican governor's race over fellow Congressman David Schweikert, 72% to 15%. That sets Biggs up for a showdown with Democratic incumbent Katie Hobbs in November. Schweikert gave up his seat in Arizona's first House district to run for governor. Democrats now see that as a key target in their bid to take control of Congress. In that race, Republicans got behind former Arizona Cardinals kicker Jay Feely with nearly 50% of the vote. The Democratic race is still too close to call, but with 77% of votes counted, former state representative Amy Shah leads one-time news anchor Marlene Galan Woods 42% to 33%.
23: In New Jersey, Karen, Governor Mikey Sherrill says about 6,600 people who identified themselves as non-citizens were registered to vote in 2023 and 24. Sherrill says it was due to a software error in the state's motor vehicle system.
0: In the case of this error, some individuals indicated that they weren't citizens and weren't eligible to vote, but the software registered them anyway.
23: New Jersey Governor Mikey Sherrill says she learned of the problem last week and directed her chief counsel to open an investigation. The disclosure is fueling increased scrutiny of voting by the Trump administration. President Trump is pushing Congress to pass legislation to address what he claims is widespread electoral fraud. We get more from Bloomberg's Miles Miller.
3: There's a ton of pushback on the Hill for folks to have to use their IDs in order to vote, but it gives the Trump administration a lot of ammunition that this majority blue state is disclosing that there has been an issue where non-citizens have voted.
23: It's Bloomberg's Miles Miller, and Republicans say the incident is evidence that Congress should pass the Save America Act.
24: In other news this morning, Nathan, the Associated Press is reporting President Trump has approved an agreement with Saudi Arabia that could potentially provide the kingdom with uranium enrichment capability for its civilian nuclear program. The deal is expected to last 30 years and is also expected to involve U.S. firms in developing the program.
23: And President Trump is threatening big costs for generic drug manufacturers, Karen, if they don't move production to the U.S. Bloomberg's John Tucker joins us with that story. John.
4: And Nathan, Trump said in a social media post, generic drug manufacturers are going to have 2 years to move production to the U.S. or face a 100% import duty. This will all start in August of next year. The tariffs would then double to 200% the following year. And ultimately, it may be the American consumer who's going to feel the impact. The planned tariffs would raise costs for manufacturers who already operate on pretty thin margins, risking higher prices and potential shortages for the generic treatments that account for more than 90% of U.S. prescriptions. It's unclear how forcing companies to make more medicines in the U.S. will help bring prices down, given the lower cost of labor and manufacturing in established locations like India. I'm John Tucker, Bloomberg Radio.
24: All right, John, thank you. Let's turn to the markets now, where futures are lower ahead of some key tech earnings. Today we hear from almost 30 companies, including Google parent Alphabet and Tesla. Bloomberg's Tom Busby has more on what to expect from Alphabet.
6: The key for investors, any evidence, really any indication that the company's billions and billions of dollars invested in artificial intelligence may finally be paying off. It also needs to show that advertising revenue at its core search engine unit can weather the impact of AI on the search business. Bloomberg Consensus calls for revenue of $117.02 billion and earnings per share of $2.90. Tom Busby, Bloomberg Radio.
23: All right, Tom, thanks. Ahead of those tech earnings, shares of Supermicro Computer are surging pre-market, up more than 16%. The artificial intelligence server maker issued preliminary results saying its backlog hit a record on new orders in the quarter of more than $60 billion. Supermicro also says its gross margins will be in the range of 15 to 17%. That is almost double its prior estimate.
24: Now for a look at some of the other stories making news in New York and around the world. And for that, we're joined by Bloomberg's Michael Barr. Michael, good morning.
7: Good morning, Karen. Parts of the Northeast are in cleanup mode after strong storms rolled through the area Tuesday. With more, here's Bloomberg meteorologist Craig Allen.
8: We just had our third severe weather event in just 4 days over the eastern quarter of the nation, and the worst of it yesterday was about 50 miles either side of I-95, from D.C. to New York City and Boston at various times of the day. Two hard-hit states were New York and New Jersey, and a tornado watch was in effect, elevated to a warning in several suburbs of New York City as severe thunderstorms spawned funnel clouds. And the National Weather Service will be investigating these areas today to see what actually caused the damage and the intensity.
7: Bloomberg meteorologist Craig Allen. New York Mayor Zoran Mamdani said the city does not have the ability to arrest Benjamin Netanyahu. The Israeli Prime Minister plans to come to New York for the UN General Assembly in September. Mamdani said the U.S. federal government should enforce the International Criminal Court's arrest warrant instead.
1: And I want to be equally clear. Benjamin Netanyahu is not welcome in New York City, nor is any other war criminal at large.
7: However, President Donald Trump said Netanyahu will not be arrested while in the U.S. The ICC issued an arrest warrant for Netanyahu in November of 2024, accusing him of war crimes and crimes against humanity. But the U.S. is not legally bound to enforce its warrants. Health officials say a fifth person has died in New York City's Legionnaires' disease outbreak that has sickened at least 72 people. The city's health department has found Legionella bacteria in 34 cooling towers across 33 buildings, all of which have been cleaned, but officials still have not identified the source of the outbreak. The health department says no new patients have reported symptoms in the past 10 days, 8 people remaining hospitalized. Global News, 24 hours a day, and whenever you want it, with Bloomberg News Now. I'm Michael Barr, and this is Bloomberg. Karen.
24: All right, Michael Barr, thank you. Time now for the Bloomberg Sports Update, brought to you by Flushing Bank, a division of Ocean First Bank. And here's John Stashower. John, good morning.
22: Good morning, Karen. Rainouts in New York and Boston make way for day-night doubleheaders today. Yankees and Pirates at the stadium. Red Sox and Orioles at Fenway. So the Sox, with a doubleheader sweep, will have won 16 games in a row, when they will have tied and then broken the club record for longest winning streak. Mets in Milwaukee got center fielder Luis Robert back after missing 3 months with a back injury. He came up 8th inning.
2: And Robert cranks one deep left field. Forget that. That is way out of here. Up on the concourse. A monumental home run by Luis Robert. Back and back with authority. What a blast.
22: Oh, SNY went 451 feet. Mets won 4-0 in the first career win for rookie Zach Thornton, who has now tossed 18 consecutive scoreless innings. Ratings out for the World Cup final between Fox and Telemundo. Over 60 million watched in North America. That's a record. It's estimated that worldwide viewing was around 2 billion. Giants running back Cam Scataboo coming back from a serious ankle injury. So many were wondering why he tried a backflip at last weekend's Fan Fest. Does that after scoring touchdowns, but this time he fell on the injured ankle. Scataboo says he's fine. Giants coach John Harbaugh was on the Believe Giants podcast.
5: Dude, at least stick it. You know what I mean? Land the thing if you're going to do it. You know, that was my first reaction. So, you know, Scat's going to be ready to go. And he's been working super hard. He's really been training like crazy. And his mind is on camp. You know, he's healthy. He's ready to roll. And I can't wait to see him out there at practice.
22: Giants rookies report to camp tomorrow. Veterans join them next week. John Stash, our Bloomberg Sports. Karen, Nathan.
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23: Good morning, I'm Nathan Hager. Little end in sight to tit-for-tat attacks between the U.S. and Iran. And this morning, the U.S. may be expanding the scope of its strikes deeper into Iranian territory. And President Trump is downplaying the chance of further talks.
25: I will tell you, they want to desperately meet, and until they're ready to meet in a meaningful way, we have no interest.
23: And that was President Trump in the Oval Office alongside Lebanon's president. Joining us from Istanbul this morning is Bloomberg Middle East breaking news editor Patrick Sykes. Patrick, get us up to speed on some of the breaking news and the scope of the U.S. attack so far. Good morning.
9: Morning. Yes, obviously the U.S. operation has been focused on Iran's southern coast along the Persian Gulf. with a view to restricting its ability to threaten the Strait of Hormuz. But increasingly, we're seeing strikes moving deeper into the country. We've had them as far as kind of the far northeast of the country, but the latest were in Tabriz in the northwest, one of the biggest cities in Iran, hitting a military site there. That's the kind of location that we saw being hit in the height of the conflict in kind of March, April time, because it's a big base for missile operations, but is obviously less connected directly to the Strait of Hormuz situation.
23: What does that mean in terms of how Iran could potentially respond? Is there scope for Iran to widen its attacks further against the U.S.?
9: Yeah, indeed. I think it's just another sign of the escalatory mode that we seem to be in at the moment. I think Iran has been the latest side to substantively escalate the stakes with that move by its allies in Yemen, the Houthis, earlier this week to announce the blockading of Saudi ports. What I think we're going to be watching now is, are there any confrontations that come about as a result of that blockade? You know, are there shipping companies that try to defy that ban and therefore end up in the receiving end of fire potentially from the Houthis? That will be key to watch. And then more broadly, obviously Iran continues to target those US bases around the region. I think we can expect that to continue. The way it might go up a gear is if Iran expands that to more civilian infrastructure, critical infrastructure, more power plants, in particular desalination plants as well, beyond those core military targets.
23: Well, as we continue to watch these hot attacks continue, Patrick, in our last minute here, we heard President Trump say that Iran is desperate to return to talks. Are we seeing evidence that that is the case?
9: No, in short, we're seeing messaging from both sides that they're more prepared to escalate than de-escalate. We had the Iranian interior minister in Pakistan yesterday, but hadn't heard anything about the outcome of those talks. Pakistan, of course, is a mediator in the conflict. But just an hour or so ago, we heard the ministry saying that Iran had no new message, that there were no negotiations as such going on. I think that's partly an issue of semantics. Negotiations for them means, I think, sitting around the table in Geneva, whereas messages is something a bit less formal, a bit less direct. But for now, no, on the diplomatic front, we're not seeing any sign of a breakthrough.
23: Really appreciate you keeping us updated as always, Patrick. Thanks for joining us. That is Bloomberg Middle East breaking news editor Patrick Sykes with us this morning from Istanbul. Karen.
24: Nathan, we now want to bring you interviews from our special broadcast of Balance of Power from Capitol Hill. Bloomberg's Joe Matthew and Kaylee Lyons spoke with Republicans Rand Paul of Kentucky and Rick Scott of Wisconsin and Democrat Mark Warner from Virginia. Senator Rand Paul was highly critical of the Iran war and the Defense Department's supplemental budget request for emergency war funding.
10: He was clear in his testimony that they also want $1.5 trillion as the base budget.
11: Well, that's right.
10: So we currently spend $1 trillion. He wants $1.5 trillion. That's $500 billion increase, plus another, you know, paltry $37 billion on top of the $500 billion. No one in the history of the country has ever asked this much money. This is more money that you can't even print it that fast. All right? So it threatens our country. You know, the biggest threat we have right now is our debt. We are more in danger of devaluing our currency than we are of Iran invading the United States.
12: Well, the defense secretary testified that for national security, it is critical that they get the money that they are asking for. What would you say to someone that says the actual danger that the country is put in is if the Pentagon can't fund it?
10: I would say that he's mistaken the problem. The greatest threat to our national security is our debt. That's what Admiral Mullen said 10 years ago, and it's gotten 10 times worse. It is completely and utterly fiscally irresponsible to someone to ask for a 50% increase in the military, but they're not asking for the approval of Congress. We have a war that we have not voted upon, no congressional vote. Look, George Bush, at the very least, came to Congress. He asked for a war, an authorization for the use of military force for Afghanistan and for Iraq without a vote, and yet then he wants us to give him a 50% increase. We're $2 trillion short this year. Increasing the military spending by 50% is absolutely irresponsible.
24: Like Senator Rand Paul, Democratic Virginia Senator Mark Warner was also critical of the supplemental budget request and talked about a possible government shutdown.
31: The Defense Department still has roughly $85 billion of unspent money. I agree that we have, you know, taken down our stocks of munitions. They need to be replenished.
11: Yeah.
31: Take it out of already appropriated money. This was a war of choice. And the irony is, to start a war of choice without a plan, or a plan that we were going to bomb Iran into submission, the four goals that the administration laid out, regime change, how's that going? The current crowd is worse. Enrich uranium, we haven't gotten it out. It would take 15,000 troops on the ground. Getting rid of their missiles and drones, obviously not the case. And Strait of Hormuz, seems to me, with gas now back to $4 and diesel above $5, that's not working out as well. This was a war of choice. The president never made the case to the American people. It's dreadfully unpopular. We want to replenish those troops, and I do. Take it from the funds that have already been appropriated that are sitting in the, basically the budget at DOD.
12: Well, of course, DOD is asking for even more in the next fiscal year budget, $1.5 trillion. There is a question as to whether or not that regular appropriations process will be completed. Most often, Senator, we hear it will not be, hence a continuing resolution. Are you willing to cast that vote now to fund the government for December?
31: I would rather it feels like throwing in the towel now when we've got weeks left before September 30th.
12: So that's a no?
31: I've not looked. Is it a clean CR? Is it not a clean CR? I got enough on my plate right now. I've not focused on this yet. If it comes over, I'll take a good solid look. But, the thing that I worry, because I do think there are some changes at the Department of Defense that are really important. They're trying to move to multi-year contract. They're trying to see if we can squeeze more resources out. I mean, the deputy secretary, Steve Feinberg, who is a business guy, I have a lot of respect for. But you can't ask the Democrats to write a blank check when they haven't said, okay, usually there's a ratio between defense spending and domestic spending.
13: And in discussion with Florida Senator Rick Scott, Bloomberg's Kaylee Lyons asked whether the only course forward for the U.S. and Iran is to intensify its campaign.
14: I was fortunate to be able to serve in the U.S. Navy, but never got shot at. So my heart goes out to the families that lost loved ones. Nobody wants that. You know, unfortunately, Iran's been killing Americans for 47 years. We finally have the president that said enough's enough. They're not going to have a nuclear weapon. They're not going to have the ability to continue to kill Americans. Unfortunately, it's going to continue to take military effort to do it. The Iranian regime is not ready for change. So it's probably going to take a lot more bombing to get it done. But if we don't, then we're all at risk. None of us want to be killed by a nuclear weapon. It's war is terrible.
11: If a lot more bombing must be done, there's a question about how much it might cost. And that was a big part of the conversation today with the defense secretary. He had a number for us today, $37.5 billion. Knowing this supplemental request is about twice that, what is the administration girding for? Beyond replenishing supplies, will there be much more money required to continue this operation?
14: Well, we don't know. The bottom line is we don't know. We don't know when the Iranian regime is going to come around and decide they don't want to continue to kill Americans.
11: Well, then should this be paid for? This is going to be a longer haul?
14: Well, I think I believe everything ought to be paid for. I don't think this government should, any government should be running deficits. And so I've been frustrated up here because we're running $2 trillion deficits right now. So I think things have to be paid for if we want to get inflation under control.
11: Right.
14: And nobody wants their taxes to go up. It's a trade-off, right? Nobody wants to go to war, but we don't want them to have a nuclear weapon to kill us. I've got kids and I've got grandkids, and I want them to kill a nuclear weapon. I'm sure you're in the same position. You want your family killed by a nuclear weapon.
13: You can catch all three interviews with Senators Rand Paul, Mark Warner, and Rick Scott on the Bloomberg Video Hub, available at Bloomberg.com and on the Bloomberg Business app. Nathan.
23: Karen, repeating our top stories this morning, the U.S. has widened its airstrikes on Iran overnight with a reported attack near the northwestern Iranian city of Tabriz.
13: Trump-backed conservative Andy Biggs won the Republican primary for Arizona governor in a landslide over David Swigert.
23: And President Trump is threatening 100% tariffs on generic drug makers that don't move production to the U.S. within 2 years.
13: And we have more on those stories coming up on Bloomberg Daybreak.
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23: 5:24 on Wall Street. Time to check the Wednesday morning front pages live with Bloomberg's Alexis Christophorus, starting off with a New York Times report on the World Cup in New York and New Jersey. By the numbers, all the numbers that are fit to print this morning. Hey, Alexis, good morning.
17: Good morning, guys. So a final overall accounting of the games hasn't been released yet, but officials did tally the numbers for sort of pockets of the local economy. And no surprise, bars and restaurants cashed in on watch parties. Beer sales alone at restaurants in the New York, New Jersey area were up 14%. Uber got a ton of business. It completed 42,000 trips during eight games. That was about twice as much as expected. And Citibike had its biggest month ever. Rides were up 33% to nearly 5.5 million trips. Hotels expected a surge in guests. Some fell short. Airbnb, though, saw a big boost in New Jersey. Demand was up 37% in places like Jersey City and Newark, but it actually fell in New York City about 8%. That's because we have strict regulations here in the city regarding Airbnb. Not everybody did gangbusters. Tour guides and souvenir shops said the World Cup did not provide the lift they were hoping for. But get this, the dating pool expanded. The dating app Tinder saw a 35% bump in international visitors in the New York area on the day Brazil faced Morocco at MetLife.
23: Wow.
17: Interesting.
23: Correlation,
17: right?
23: And causation. Maybe.
17: Yeah.
18: Well, from the Wall Street Journal, a luxury taxi company wants to stop New York from tracking its wealthy riders.
23: Oh, wow.
17: Yeah, so this is a high-end taxi company called Wheelie, and it sort of whisks its celebrity and business clienteles around the city in unmarked Mercedes, Cadillac, and Range Rovers. They also make their drivers sign non-disclosure agreements. Well, Wheelie is now in a legal battle with New York City because New York City has this longstanding requirement that all four hire vehicles have to submit monthly records of every trip, including the time and location of pickup and drop-off. And Wheelie argues that that requirement amounts to a system of state surveillance. They say it violates Fourth Amendment protections. The Taxi and Limousine Commission says it is necessary for driver safety and corporate accountability. Wheelie is actually appealing a court decision on that, so we'll see how it plays out.
23: Okay, and you found this one from Time Magazine this morning. Why rents keep rising because of Wall Street. Tell us more.
17: Yeah, we know sky-high rents in major cities. It's not just a supply problem. It's also a financial regulation one. So this Time article says apartment buildings are bought and sold on the assumption of how much rental income they can produce. That means before your rent even goes up, Wall Street has already promised that it would. The article makes the argument that the housing market is already distorted when homes are valued based on how much more tenants can be squeezed. So the author says rent regulation used judiciously can actually rein in speculative housing finance and guardrail against an already distorted market. This is more of an opinion piece in Time, and it's an interesting read.
18: All right. Well, Alexis Christophorus, thanks so much for checking the front pages for us this morning. Up next, we have the latest on the widening U.S. strikes on Iran. Plus, we get you set for earnings from Tesla. That's coming up in our 5:30 news, and it's on a day when futures are lower ahead of those earnings. S&P futures down 0.2%, down about 16 points. Now we have a look at today's Bloomberg weather forecast.
19: Tropical Storm Bertha brings rain, thunderstorms, and gusty winds to New Orleans later today with delays likely. Temperatures in the middle 90s ahead of it. Few showers and thunderstorms this afternoon may cause delays from New York up to Boston. Highs in the lower to middle 80s. Late day thunderstorm in Denver, high in the middle 90s. Some smoke and haze in Seattle may cause a few delays. High in the lower 90s. I'm Scott Kaplan, Bloomberg Radio.
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23: We're coming up on 5:30 on Wall Street. Good morning. I'm Nathan Hager.
18: And I'm Karen Moscow. We are just about 4 hours away from the open of U.S. trading. Let's get you up to date on the news you need to know at this hour. The U.S. has widened the scope of its attacks on Iran in an 11th straight night of airstrikes. Iranian media reports the U.S. hit a military site near the northwestern city of Tabriz. Iran has responded with strikes in Jordan and Kuwait, and it's activated its air defenses in the capital, Tehran. Secretary of State Marco Rubio is downplaying the prospect of immediate talks.
20: Iran has been reaching out to the United States, both directly and indirectly, to engage in talks about settling the differences with regards to what's happening in that part of the world. Unfortunately, so far, even though we have reached agreements, they have not kept their commitments.
24: And Secretary of State Rubio spoke at an ASEAN meeting in the Philippines. We get more from Bloomberg's Paul Wallace in Dubai.
1: Iran is not backing down. For all that Trump is saying that it is being, that the Islamic Republic is being seriously degraded, there's little evidence of that. Iran continues to retaliate against U.S. attacks by hitting countries like Kuwait, like Bahrain, and as Trump mentioned, Jordan, where the U.S. has seen, I think the tally is now 3 U.S. service members killed in the past week or so.
24: Bloomberg's Paul Wallace reports Iran's interior minister visited Pakistan yesterday, but there's no sign those meetings de-escalated tensions, and Pakistan has been a main mediator in the conflict along with Qatar.
23: Well, back in Washington, Karen, Defense Secretary Pete Hegseth has asked Congress for billions more dollars to help pay for the war with Iran. Bloomberg's Amy Morris reports.
3: Hegseth says the money is just part of a $67 billion supplemental funding request. He was repeatedly interrupted by protesters during his opening statement.
4: The supplemental funding request is not a substitute for the president's full $1.5 trillion base budget request. $1.5
6: trillion. Stop bombing our children in Iran and Palestine. This is illegal.
3: The Defense Department in May had said the cost of the war was around $29 billion, a number analysts estimated was too low. Secretary Hegseth says that number is now $37.5 billion through September 30th. In Washington, Amy Morris, Bloomberg Radio.
24: All right, Amy, thank you. It is the morning after primary elections in Arizona, and with 3/4 of the votes counted, Trump-backed conservative Andy Biggs has beaten David Schweikert in the governor's race in a landslide, 72-15%. Schweikert gave up his Scottsdale area House seat to run for governor. In the race to succeed him in the first House district, the Associated Press is projecting former Arizona Cardinals kicker Jay Feely the winner with 50% of the vote. The Democratic race is still too close to call, but with 77% of votes counted, Amish Shah leads Marlene Galan Woods 42-33%.
23: In New Jersey, Karen, an election error has been revealed. More than 6,000 non-citizens were mistakenly added to the voter rolls. Bloomberg's John Tucker's here with more. Good morning, John.
7: Good morning, Nathan. Officials blame a software error in the state's motor vehicle system. It happened between June of 2023 and June of 2024. Governor Mikey Sherrill says she learned about it last week.
8: We don't deflect, deny, or exploit problems for our own gain. We find them and we fix them.
7: Well, fewer than 400 of those who were mistakenly registered actually cast ballots. The Trump White House is hoping to exploit the mistake, saying it underscores the absolute necessity of the Save America Act. Now, that contentious bill, which has divided Republican lawmakers, would impose new documentation requirements to prove citizenship in order to vote. I'm John Tucker, Bloomberg Radio.
24: All right, John, thank you. Let's turn to the markets now. Futures, they're lower ahead of some key tech earnings. Today, we hear from almost 30 companies, including Google parent Alphabet and Tesla. Bloomberg's Charlie Pellett has more on what to expect from Tesla.
21: Investors will be listening for more information on the EV maker's CapEx spending, as well as progress on emerging product lines, including autonomy and robotics efforts. Stephanie Valdez-Streedy is with Cox Automotive.
26: It's really what that margin is. They sold a lot more vehicles, you know, up, they were up 25% year over year, but how did they get there? What was the profit?
21: The EV maker has already announced it delivered 480,000 vehicles, marking stronger than expected sales for the quarter. In New York, Charlie Pellett, Bloomberg Radio.
24: We're coming up to 5:33 on Wall Street. Let's bring in Michael Barr with more on what else is going on in New York and around the world. Michael, good morning.
27: Good morning, Karen. New York and New Jersey are in cleanup mode after severe storms, possible tornadoes, and significant rainfall hit the area Tuesday afternoon. Bloomberg meteorologist Craig Allen has the latest.
28: Many of the tornado-worn storms were in suburbs of Philadelphia into New Jersey and up to New York City. Morris County, New Jersey was one of the hardest hit areas, and thunderstorms were widespread from D.C. to Boston, and many produced damaging winds and extreme flooding with over 4 inches of rain, massive flooding around New York City. There may be a thunderstorm or two today, but the activity will be more limited.
27: Bloomberg meteorologist Craig Allen. New York Mayor Zoran Mamdani said his city does not have the ability to arrest Israeli Prime Minister Benjamin Netanyahu when he comes to the UN General Assembly in September. Mamdani said the U.S. federal government should enforce the International Criminal Court's arrest warrant instead. In a video posted to Instagram, Mamdani also conceded that the city can't be the one to detain him.
2: Benjamin Netanyahu is a war criminal, the architect of a horrific genocide against the Palestinian people. He is responsible for the killing of more than 73,000 people.
27: President Trump says, though, that Netanyahu would not be arrested in the U.S. A fifth person has died from a Legionnaire's disease outbreak on Manhattan's Upper East Side. It has sickened at least 72 people over the past month. Health and Human Services Secretary Robert Kennedy Jr. says that the multi-state cyclosporiasis outbreak in the U.S. is under control. The FDA denied ever apologizing to Taylor Farms after a false positive on its lettuce and explained that the incorrect lab result would only have expanded an existing recall, not clearing Taylor Farms. Kennedy defended the department's response to the outbreak.
5: Those criticisms are invalid. We've had no cuts in our surveillance program. We did cuts in the Food Net program, but they were for redundant surveillance, and all the states will tell you that. We're still doing forensics. We're still doing surveillance in all the states.
27: Taylor Farms issued a preliminary statement that stopped short of explicitly declaring a recall of potentially tainted lettuce before providing additional details later amid scrutiny. President Trump said his administration would move to allow U.S. air carriers to resume flying directly to Lebanon, lifting restrictions that have been in place for more than four decades. In 1985, a TWA flight was hijacked and forced to land in Beirut. Global news 24 hours a day and whenever you want it with Bloomberg News Now. I'm Michael Barr. This is Bloomberg. Karen.
24: All right, Michael Barr, thank you. And futures are lower this morning. S&P futures down 0.3%, down 23 points. Dow futures down 0.1% or 56 points. NASDAQ futures down 0.7% or 212 points. 10-year Treasury yield at 4.63%.
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29: In 1862, Abraham Lincoln signed the Morrill Act, helping states create colleges focused on agriculture, mechanics, science, and practical education. The principle was not centralized control, it was opportunity. Lincoln's Morrill Act reminds us that America can support education without surrendering education to Washington. Why did it matter? Because a free nation needs citizens equipped to work, build, steward, and govern themselves. Scripture gives work a sacred weight. In Genesis, God placed man in the garden to work it and to keep it. Proverbs honors the one who works his land. 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
24: And I'm Karen Moscow, and U.S. stocks, they're falling ahead of Alphabet's earnings as traders wait for the clearance.

0: spot index that'll change. The euro, 1.1411 against the dollar. British pound, 1.3371. The yen at 163.01. And Bitcoin's lower, down 0.8% at $65,800. That is a Bloomberg Business Flash. Now here's Michael Barr with more on what's going on around the world. Michael.
1: Thank you very much, Karen. The U.S. military says it completed an 11th night of strikes on Iran as attacks across the Middle East overshadowed diplomatic efforts to salvage an interim ceasefire deal that has collapsed. U.S. Central Command said the targets of the strikes into this morning included aircraft hangars and drone storage sites. Meanwhile, the Pentagon has confirmed that a third service member was killed in Friday's attack on a base in Jordan. He is identified as Sergeant Angel Rampersad, 28, of New York. The confirmation brings the death toll to 18 U.S. service members killed since the war began. U.S. Representative Andy Biggs has won the Republican nomination for Arizona governor. Biggs, an ally of President Trump, will take on Democratic Governor Katie Hobbs in the fall. In baseball, the Mets won, the Nationals lost, the Yankees game was rained out, the Red Sox-Orioles game also a washout. They'll play a doubleheader today as Boston goes for its 15th straight win.
2: Wow.
1: Man, that's good. Global news, 24 hours. We can't keep Tom King down. 24 hours a day. And whenever you want it with Bloomberg News Now, I'm Michael Barr, and this is Bloomberg, baby.
2: Looking forward to that crowd sound just about an hour from now. Thank you, Michael. We're coming up on 5:43 on Wall Street, and you are listening to Bloomberg Daybreak. I'm Nathan Hager alongside Karen Moscow. Want to get back on track here and take a look at this market, and for that, we're joined by Laura Cooper, Global Investment Strategist at Nuveen. Laura, it's great to have you with us this morning, as we often do here on Daybreak. We're going to lead with the new. We just got a red headline crossing the Bloomberg terminal that Brent crude oil touched $95 a barrel for the first time in 6 weeks. It's backed that off that just a bit at this moment. But do we need to start thinking anew in the market about the risk of persistent inflation? Good morning.
3: Good morning, Nathan. Well, that does appear to be the case. I think the risk is that as we see crude prices drift higher and remain elevated, that could feed into inflation persistence. And importantly, what does that mean for the Fed policy path? You know, we could start to see more of those hawkish bets being placed that could, you know, drive interest rates higher in the near term, tighten financial conditions, and ultimately potentially weigh on the earnings backdrop as well, which has really been propping up these markets. So I think it's a tail risk at this stage for the Fed to react to this, but it certainly does bring the geopolitical risk back on investors' radar.
2: Although we have certainly seen investors sort of look past the geopolitical risk almost as long as this conflict has been underway, at what point do you think that we could potentially reach an inflection in terms of the market's ability to look past what's going on overseas?
3: I think it all comes down to the cushion of inventories that has been able to be leveraged in order to maintain prices, you know, at relatively contained levels. But this isn't just a crude price problem. This is really a product shortage problem. And if we think about what are the key inputs in terms of fueling the U.S. economy, whether that's gas or whether that's diesel, those have actually climbed quite significantly relative to the price of crude. And that's when we could start to see knock-on effects to industrials, retailers, agricultural businesses, airlines, and that will have knock-on effects for the economy. You know, I think the cushion is much less now than it was at the start of the conflict, and it's difficult to estimate how much time there is there, but I think this is a kind of a key point to watch for in terms of, you know, how long can markets withstand these pressures.
2: Now, while we watch the geopolitics and the economic impact, of course, we continue to watch earnings roll in. We're getting ready for the kickoff of big tech here with Google Parent Alphabet, Tesla as well today. What are the key signs that you're looking for in terms of what we could hear from the hyperscalers today and into next week?
3: Well, the key question that is facing investors is how big can the CapEx bill get before we start to see the payoffs really materialize that would warrant some of the price increases that we have seen? I mean, certainly so far we are seeing a very strong start to earnings, close to 90% beat rate with about 10% of the S&P 500 reporting. And big tech does account for a lot of the bulk of what we're expecting from upbeat earnings. We're looking at, you know, nearly 25% year on year for this

0: second quarter. That would mark seven consecutive quarters of double-digit earnings growth. So I think investors will be watching for any signs that this AI CapEx can be monetized in terms of whether they're seeing demand being sustained for a lot of this, you know, really eye-watering spend.
1: Yeah, we've certainly been able to see the chip players in particular put up pretty significant prices for these hyperscalers to put into this CapEx. Is there a potential breaking point there in terms of the valuations and the pricing power of these chip stocks?
0: Well, I think it's interesting because, yes, we have seen, you know, parabolic moves in some of these areas, but yet we're seeing exceptionally strong earnings, and we are seeing very robust demand coming through, particularly for the broader semiconductor space. It's why we're seeing a bit of a bounce there. But this isn't necessarily just a story for the broader market and looking at the hyperscalers and this big tech trade, because we are seeing signs of a broadening, this rotation away from just that tech concentration. You know, looking at this current earnings season, 10 of 11 sectors are expected to report positive earnings. Think about energy, materials, and we are seeing a convergence between that big tech earnings and the rest of the S&P 500, the 493, let's say. So I think this does add conviction to the view that, you know, we are going to see this broadening trend persist.
1: And just quickly, 15 seconds, where's the best opportunity in that broadening?
0: I think it's, you know, a number of places. If we think about, the energy downstream companies, so looking at those with, you know, they're going to be those independent refiners, logistic carriers with fuel surcharges, I think there's a lot of idiosyncratic opportunities in this space, despite the headwinds.
1: All right. That sounds good. Thanks so much for this. Laura Cooper is the global investment strategist at Nuveen. Thanks for joining us this morning. Karen.
2: Nathan, time now for the Bloomberg ETF report. The U.S. Treasury Department has expressed concern over a number of high-profile tax strategies touted by Wall Street that it says may be too good to be true. Officials told an industry gathering this week the department considers that some of these products may be abusive and said it is actively evaluating the tools available to address them. However, they stopped short of announcing new guidelines, saying instead they expect a serious dialogue with the market before positions harden and investors are placed at more risk. The strategies under scrutiny include so-called 351 conversions, box spread exchange-traded funds, products that offset ordinary income, and funds that avoid dividend income by flipping between other ETFs. Speaking at a Wall Street Tax Association seminar, Treasury officials said the department has no wish to over-engineer rules, but it cannot ignore a market developing around transactions with results it appears Congress did not intend. And that is the Bloomberg ETF report. Nathan.
1: Thank you, Karen. Repeating some of our top stories this morning, the U.S. reportedly carried out airstrikes near the northwestern Iranian city of Tabriz overnight on an 11th straight night of attacks aimed at protecting the Strait of Hormuz.
2: Trump-backed conservative Andy Biggs defeated Congressman David Schweikert in a landslide in the Republican Arizona governor's primary. Schweikert gave up his House seat to run for governor. Democrats are hoping to pick it up in November.
1: And New Jersey Governor Mikey Sherrill is blaming a software error for allowing about 6,600 people who identified as non-citizens to register to vote. An analysis shows fewer than 400 of them went on to cast ballots.
2: And we have more on those stories coming up on Bloomberg Daybreak on a day when futures are lower. S&P futures down 0.3%, down 21 points. Dow futures down 0.1%, or 47 points. And NASDAQ futures down 0.7%, or 197 points. This is Bloomberg.
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20: In the crucial Strait of Hormuz, Iran retaliated, targeting American military facilities. Defense Secretary Pete Hegseth said the U.S. war against Iran has cost $37.5 billion so far. Hegseth faced fiery questions and protests at a Senate hearing Tuesday while defending the administration's request for $67 billion more in additional funding. The House has moved to head off a potential government shutdown before this fall's critical midterm elections. Republicans passed a temporary bill to fund the federal government through December 4th. In baseball, the Mets won, Nationals lost, Yankees game was rained out. The Red Sox-Orioles game was also a washout. They'll play a doubleheader today as Boston goes for its 15th straight win. Global news, 24 hours a day and whenever you want it with Bloomberg News Now. I'm Michael Barr, and this is Bloomberg. Nathan.
1: Thanks, Michael. It's 5:55 on Wall Street. It's time for our daily Bloomberg Law Brief, exploring legal issues in the news today with a look at non-citizens registered to vote in New Jersey. Governor Mikey Sherrill says a software error in the state's Motor Vehicle Commission system allowed about 6,600 non-citizens to appear on voter rolls in 2023 and 2024. She says up to 400 of them went on to improperly cast ballots. The revelation comes as President Trump and Homeland Security Secretary Mark Wayne Mullen have claimed hundreds of thousands of non-citizens are on voter rolls across the country. For more, Bloomberg's June Grosso speaks to Jonathan Diaz, Director of Voting Advocacy and Partnerships at Campaign Legal Center.
21: Jonathan, explain what happened in New Jersey.
22: So it appears that there was some sort of technological error in New Jersey's DMV system where about 6,000 or so individuals who correctly identified themselves as non-citizens, you know, they weren't trying to register to vote, nevertheless were erroneously registered. New Jersey's election officials and governor made this announcement. They identified this problem. They've directed officials to remove them from the rolls. They are fixing the glitch in their driver's license system that caused this problem. And this is, I think, an example of how the system is supposed to work. The state and local officials who are responsible for overseeing voter registration identified a problem, made it clear to the public, and announced steps to mitigate the problem. You know, they don't need the federal government to step in and do it for them.
21: The governor said that fewer than 400 of these non-citizens cast ballots. So that means that hundreds of non-citizens did cast ballots improperly in the New Jersey elections.
22: So, well, I think it's important to remember that more than 4.1 million ballots were cast in New Jersey in 2024. So that number, you know, even if it was 400 in total, that's less than 1% of 1%. It's 0.009% of the total votes cast in New Jersey in 2024, which is nowhere near affecting the outcome of any federal election that took place in New Jersey in that year.
21: Will this give ammunition to the Trump administration in its quest to show that there are non-citizens on voter rolls and non-citizens are voting?
22: You know, it shouldn't, because there's nothing in any of the proposals that the federal government has put forward that would have addressed this scenario. This was a simple case of human error, of technological error. Somebody misprogrammed the system. And so, you know, requiring, as the Trump administration wants, requiring voters to provide additional proof of citizenship to show a passport or a birth certificate to register to vote wouldn't have stopped this, because these people said that they were not citizens. They weren't trying to register to vote. But, you know, elections are run by people. Sometimes people make mistakes. Sometimes there is a glitch in the system. And, you know, that's why we have safeguards built in to ensure that it can be caught and fixed for the next time. And even in a scenario like this, where there was a technological problem that did result in some people being erroneously registered, it's not happening anywhere near in the numbers on the scale that the president and the White House are suggesting that it is. You know, this is a tiny, tiny, tiny percentage of the votes, so small that it doesn't affect the outcome. And so, you know, in my view, this technological error, which is really all that it is, does not justify the kind of draconian restrictions that the Trump administration is proposing for voter registration, because those things, A, solve this problem, and B, would have prevented many more people than this who are eligible from actually registering and voting.
1: 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S&P futures are down about 0.25% right now. Dow futures down almost 0.1%. NASDAQ futures are lower by 0.67%. Brent crude oil above $95 a barrel for the first time in about 6 weeks. Up next, we'll get the latest from the Middle East as the U.S. widens its...
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25: From the Bloomberg Interactive Brokers Studios, this is Bloomberg Daybreak for Wednesday, July 22nd. Coming up today,
1: the U.S. widens strikes on Iran as the White House downplays prospects for talks.
25: A Trump-backed candidate wins Arizona's primary for governor in a landslide.
1: A software glitch gets the blame for non-citizens registered to vote in New Jersey.
25: And President Trump threatens big tariffs on generic drug makers.
20: The cleanup in New York and New Jersey after severe storms. Plus, New York Mayor Mamdani says the city can't arrest Israeli Prime Minister Netanyahu on war crimes. I'm Michael Barr. More ahead.
26: I'm John Stanshower in sports. A shutout win for the Mets. The Yankees and Red Sox had rainouts and have doubleheaders today.
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1: Good morning, I'm Nathan Hager.
4: And I'm Karen Moscow. U.S. stock index futures, they are lower this morning. S&P futures down 0.25% on 18 points. Dow futures down 0.1% or 35 points. NASDAQ futures down 0.6% or 179 points. 10-year Treasury yield at 4.63%. NYMEX crude oil's jumping up 4.7% at $88.33 a barrel. And Brent, it's at $95.19. Nathan.
1: Karen, we begin with the latest from the Middle East. The U.S. is widening airstrikes on Iran in an 11th straight night of attacks. Iranian media report the U.S. struck a military site near the northwestern city of Tabriz. U.S. Central Command has confirmed attacks on Iran's command centers, launch sites, and air defenses near the Strait of Hormuz to the south. Tehran has responded with strikes on facilities in Kuwait and Jordan. And Iran-backed Houthi militants in Yemen are threatening to impose a maritime blockade on Saudi Arabia in the Red Sea. President Trump says he's not concerned about that.
5: So far, it hasn't happened. Might happen. But we take care of things. If something like that happens, we take care of it. You know, we've done that with the Houthis before, and we haven't heard from them in a while.
1: President Trump spoke alongside Lebanon's president in the Oval Office, and we get more from Bloomberg Middle East managing editor Paul Wallace.
6: Things seem to be escalating. The focus is very much the Strait of Hormuz. The U.S. is saying its attacks on Iran are designed to make Tehran reopen the Strait and stop attacking ships going through this vital waterway. But as I said, there's just little sign that Iran is going to back down. We know, and we've seen this from the start of this war in late February, that Iran has a very high pain threshold.
1: In the meantime, Bloomberg's Paul Wallace reports the Pentagon announced an Army sergeant from Queens is thought to have been killed in an attack in Jordan last Friday. 28-year-old Angel Rampersad had been listed as missing. Iran's semi-official Mayor's News Agency reports there are currently no negotiations happening with the U.S., but an exchange of messages is possible.
4: Meanwhile, Nathan, lawmakers got a new price tag for the war in Iran so far, and Bloomberg's Amy Morris reports from Washington.
8: Defense officials had told lawmakers the cost of the war was around $29 billion, a figure that many analysts assessed as being too low. In his appearance before the Senate Appropriations Committee, Defense Secretary Pete Hegseth answered Senator Dick Durbin.
9: Do you have a new estimate about what the war has cost us so far in this, the fifth month of the first year of this war in Iran?
10: Senator, the estimate we have as of today is $37.5 billion.
9: And that represents the cost of the war through what period of time?
10: Through September 30th.
8: And Hegseth says they're looking for $21 billion for munitions, part of a $67 billion supplemental funding request. In Washington, Amy Morris, Bloomberg Radio.
1: All right, Amy, thanks. Well, there's plenty of reaction to that new war cost price tag. In a special edition of Bloomberg's Balance of Power from Capitol Hill, we spoke with Republican Senator Rick Scott of Florida.
12: It's a trade-off, right? Nobody wants to go to war, but we don't want them to have a nuclear weapon to kill us. I've got kids and I've got grandkids, and I don't want them to kill a nuclear weapon. I'm sure you're in the same position. You want your family killed by a nuclear weapon. So it's going to cost us money.
1: And along with Republican Rick Scott, we got this reaction from Democratic Virginia Senator Mark Warner.
27: 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It's dreadfully unpopular. We want to replenish those troops, and I do. 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
1: And you can catch our full conversations with Senators Mark Warner and Rick Scott. 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
4: Nathan, it is the morning after the primary in Arizona, in which 75% of the votes counted. Trump-backed conservative Andy Biggs has won the Republican governor's primary race over fellow Congressman David Schweiker. It's 72% to 15%. That sets Biggs up for a showdown with Democratic incumbent Katie Hobbs in November. Schweiker gave up his seat in Arizona's first House district to run for governor. Democrats now see that as a key target in their bid to take control of Congress. In that race, Republicans got behind former Arizona Cardinals kicker Jay Feely with nearly 50% of the vote. The Democratic race is still too close to call, but with 77% of votes counted, former state representative Amish Shah leads one-time news anchor Marlene Galan Woods 42 to 33%.
1: In New Jersey, Karen, Governor Mikey Sherrill says about 6,600 people who identified as non-citizens were registered to vote in 2023 and 24. Sherrill says it was due to a software error in the state's motor vehicle system.
7: In the case of this error, some individuals indicated that they weren't citizens and weren't eligible to vote, but the software registered them anyway.
1: New Jersey Governor Mikey Sherrill says she learned of the problem last week and directed her chief counsel to open an investigation. The disclosure is fueling increased scrutiny of voting by the Trump administration. President Trump is pushing Congress to pass legislation to address what he claims is widespread electoral fraud. We get more from Bloomberg's Miles Miller.
11: There's a ton of pushback on the Hill for folks to have to use their IDs in order to vote, but it gives the Trump administration a lot of ammunition that this majority blue state is disclosing that there has been an issue where non-citizens have voted.
1: It's Bloomberg's Miles Miller, and Republicans say the incident is evidence that Congress should pass the Save America Act.
4: In other news this morning, Nathan, the Associated Press reporting President Trump has approved an agreement with Saudi Arabia that could potentially provide the kingdom with uranium enrichment capability for its civilian nuclear program. The deal is expected to last 30 years and is also expected to involve U.S. firms in developing the program.
1: Meantime, Karen, President Trump is threatening big costs for generic drug makers if they don't move production to the U.S. Bloomberg's John Tucker joins us with more on that. John.
13: Good morning, Nathan. Trump said in a social media post, generic drug manufacturers are going to have 2 years to move production to the U.S. or face a 100% import duty. That would start in August of next year, and the tariffs would double to 200% the following year. Ultimately, it may be the American consumers who would feel the impact. The planned tariffs would raise costs for manufacturers who already operate on really thin margins, risking higher prices and potential shortages for the generic treatments that account for more than 90% of U.S. prescriptions. Now, it's unclear how forcing companies to make more medicines in the U.S. will help bring prices down, given the lower costs of labor and manufacturing in established locations like India. I'm John Tucker, Bloomberg Radio.
4: All right, John, thank you. We turn to the markets now, where futures are lower ahead of some key tech earnings. Today we hear from almost 30 companies, including Google parent Alphabet, as well as Tesla. Bloomberg's Tom Busby has more on what to expect from Alphabet.
15: The key for investors, any evidence, really any indication that the company's billions and billions of dollars invested in artificial intelligence may finally be paying off. It also needs to show that advertising revenue at its core search engine unit can weather the impact of AI on the search business. Bloomberg Consensus calls for revenue of $117.02 billion and earnings per share of $2.90. Tom Busby, Bloomberg Radio.
1: All right, Tom, thank you. We're also watching shares of Supermicro Computer in the pre-market. They are surging 16%. The artificial intelligence server maker issued preliminary results saying its backlog hit a record on new orders in the quarter of more than $60 billion. Supermicro also says its gross margins will be in the range of 15 to 17%. That's almost double its prior estimate.
4: Time now for a look at some of the other stories making news in New York and around the world. And for that, we're joined by Bloomberg's Michael Barr. Michael, good morning.
20: Good morning, Karen. Parts of the Northeast are in cleanup mode after strong storms rolled through the area Tuesday. With more, here's Bloomberg meteorologist Craig Allen.
16: We just had our third severe weather event in just 4 days over the eastern quarter of the nation, and the worst of it yesterday was about 50 miles either side of I-95, from D.C. to New York City and Boston at various times of the day. Two hard-hit states were New York and New Jersey, and a tornado watch was in effect, elevated to a warning in several suburbs of New York City as severe thunderstorms spawned funnel clouds. And the National Weather Service will be investigating these areas today to see what actually caused the damage and the intensity.
20: Bloomberg meteorologist Craig Allen. New York Mayor Zoran Mamdani said his city does not have the ability to arrest Benjamin Netanyahu. The Israeli Prime Minister plans to come to New York for the UN General Assembly in September. Mamdani said the U.S. federal government should enforce the International Criminal Court's arrest warrant instead.
17: And I want to be equally clear. Benjamin Netanyahu is not welcome in New York City, nor is any other war criminal at large.
20: However, President Donald Trump said Netanyahu will not be arrested while in the U.S. The ICC issued an arrest warrant for Netanyahu in November 2024, accusing him of war crimes and crimes against humanity, but the U.S. is not legally bound to enforce its warrants. Health officials say a fifth person has died in New York City's Legionnaires' disease outbreak that has sickened at least 72 people. The city's health department has found Legionella bacteria in 34 cooling towers across 33 buildings, all of which have been cleaned, but officials still have not identified the source of the outbreak. The health department says no new patients have reported symptoms in the past 10 days. 8 people remain hospitalized. Global news 24 hours a day and whenever you want it with Bloomberg News Now. I'm Michael Barr, and this is Bloomberg. Karen.
4: All right, Michael Barr, thank you. Now for the Bloomberg Sports Update, brought to you by Flushing Bank, a division of Ocean First Bank. And for that, we bring in John Stashower. John, good morning.
26: Good morning, Karen. Rainouts in New York and Boston make way for day-night doubleheaders today. Yankees and Pirates at the stadium. Red Sox and Orioles at Fenway. So the Sox with a doubleheader sweep will have won 16 games in a row. They will have tied and then broken the club record for longest winning streak. The Mets in Milwaukee got center fielder Luis Robert back after missing 3 months with a back injury. He came up 8th inning.
0: And Robert cranks one deep left field. Forget that. That is way out of here. Up on the concourse. A monumental home run by Luis Robert. Back and back with authority. What a blast.
26: On SNY, it went 451 feet. Mets won 4-0. First career win for rookie Zach Thornton, who has now tossed 18 consecutive scoreless innings. Ratings out for the World Cup final. 60 million watched in North America. That's a record. An estimated worldwide viewing around 2 billion. Also out new FIFA rankings. Norway went from 31st up to 19th in the world. And the U.S. stayed at 16th. Giants running back Cam Scataboo coming back from a serious ankle injury. Many wondering why he tried a backflip at last weekend's Fan Fest. He does that after scoring touchdowns. But this time he fell on the injured ankle. Scataboo says he's fine. Giants coach John Harbaugh was on the Bleed Giants podcast.
2: Dude, at least stick it. You know what I mean? Land it if you're going to do it. You know, that's my first reaction. So, you know, Scat's going to be ready to go. And he's been working super hard. He's really been training like crazy. And his mind is on camp. You know, he's healthy. He's ready to roll. And I can't wait to see him out there at practice.
26: Giants rookies report to camp tomorrow. Veterans join them next week. John Stashower, Bloomberg Sports. Karen, you think?
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1: Good morning, I'm Nathan Hager. After an 11th straight night of tit-for-tat attacks between the U.S. and Iran and apparently deeper strikes into Iranian territory, President Trump is downplaying the chance of further talks.
5: I will tell you, they want to desperately meet, and until they're ready to meet in a meaningful way, we have no interest.
1: Well, that was President Trump in the Oval Office alongside Lebanon's president. Joining us from Dubai this morning is Bloomberg News Middle East Managing Editor Onur Ant. Great to speak with you once again, Onur. Can you catch us up on what has been happening and what the chances are for further talks? Good morning.
14: Good morning, Nathan. The cycle of violence extended into an 11th day overnight into Wednesday, when the U.S. Struck deep inside Iran, as far north as Tabriz, as well as other areas to the west of the country near its border with Iraq. Iran retaliated very much in line with the pattern we've seen so far, with strikes targeting primarily Kuwait and to a lesser degree Bahrain and Jordan. Just like Trump had said last night, we have seen similar narrative coming out of Tehran on the likelihood of a resumption of negotiations. The interior ministry, or the spokesman for the interior minister, who had traveled to Pakistan just a day ago, said that they were not there to deliver a message to the mediators, including Pakistanis, because there's no message that Iran really feels obliged to relay at the moment. They see that the ball, they think that the ball is in the United States court, because it was the U.S., according to Iranians, that violated the June interim agreement first, and therefore it must be the one that should first take a step to de-escalate. That reduces the chances of an imminent return to serious negotiations to end the war. Nathan.
1: Well, what's the possibility of de-escalation when, as you mentioned, the U.S. has been striking deeper into Iranian territory closer to the Iraq border? Is there a possibility that we could be heading to a level like what we saw around April? Is that where we're headed at this point? Can we tell?
14: That's definitely the risk. I mean, at the heart of the current flare-up is the disagreement over Hormuz. Who passes through the strait, who makes a decision on who should pass, how, and who will hold it or control the waterway in the future. So it looks like Americans treated this interim period where Iran seems to have the upper hand as sort of a source of leverage for the Islamic Republic that Tehran would use as a bargaining chip in talks. But it's becoming increasingly evident that Tehran sees the future of Hormuz not as a bargaining chip, but a place where it will or it must maintain control, because that's what it won on the battlefield, so to speak. So without really overcoming this fundamental existential difference over Hormuz and what happens to the waterway in the future, it's really difficult to see how de-escalation can happen. And even if it does, how lasting it can be, as we have seen over the past month or so, whatever de-escalation that we were looking at is tumbling down quite quickly soon after the agreement was signed.
1: Thank you for this, Owner, again, for the update. That's a Bloomberg Middle East Managing Editor, Owner Ant in Dubai. Karen.
4: Nathan, let's bring you now more from our interviews from Bloomberg's special broadcast of Balance of Power from Capitol Hill. Bloomberg's Joe Matthew and Kaylee Lyons spoke with Republicans Rand Paul of Kentucky and Rick Scott of Florida and Democrat Mark Warner from Virginia. Senator Rand Paul was highly critical of the war and military spending, saying the president is not adhering to the Constitution.
6: The only way it works for the Constitution is the initiation or declaration of war is Congress.
18: Uh-huh.
6: The War Powers Act says you can go to war if you're attacked or if you're in imminent danger. The 60-day thing is misinterpreted that you get 60 days to fight the war. No, you're not supposed to fight any war unless you've been you're under imminent attack or that there's a self-defense need to do it. 60 days isn't a gift every time a president says, oh, I want 60 days to start the war. Oh, we stopped yesterday.
18: Yes.
6: Oh, we'll start tomorrow. Give us 60 more days. No, the initiation of war, the declaration of war, was given specifically to the legislature. So we're not adhering to the Constitution now. We have an unpopular war, and we have a war that's increasing prices for people already pinched. Look, we've had 25% inflation in the last 5 years. Inflation is cumulative. People don't say, oh, I don't care that I had 9% inflation under Biden. They still lost 9% of the purchasing power. It's all added up. And even with inflation going down, we've had 25% loss of purchasing power in the last 5 years. So people, let's say you make $50,000 and you have two kids, you're married and have two kids, and if you haven't had a 25% increase in wages, you've lost in the last 5 years. Add on top of that the gas prices, there are a lot of people being pinched. And I think the elections are going to represent people very unhappy that they aren't getting by as well as they did 5 years ago.
4: And Bloomberg's Kaylee Lyons asked Senator Rick Scott about spending on the Iran war as well and whether diplomacy is possible.
12: I think it'd be easy if we knew how many more days it was going to take. We don't. I mean, we don't know how many more days it's going to take to get a new regime and to destroy them and bring them to the table. We just don't. And we actually, you never have enough information about how well your enemy is doing. So, Pete Hegseth has been always open and honest with me. If I call him or if I text him, I get an answer within hours. He's very transparent with me. He's been very transparent with the Armed Services Committee. But I don't think I don't think we know yet. I mean, I wish I knew. I wish it was tonight. I wish they would come to their senses, because I don't want more American lives lost, and I don't want to be at war. But I don't want them to have a nuclear weapon.
9: Well, so with all of that said, do you buy talk of a 10-day ceasefire that we've been hearing about recently, or is that a waste of time? How do you trust this party with a ceasefire?
12: I mean, we tried. I mean, we gave them the chance of a diplomacy. Okay, they used it to rearm, basically.
9: Yeah.
12: And they were never serious. So they're a bunch of liars. They want to kill us. So, I mean,
9: so
12: don't
9: if we
12: want to
9: get
12: them.
9: Serious, do we bomb Pickaxe Mountain, and do we seize Karg Island?
12: So, I mean, that's a decision the president gets to make.
9: Understood.
12: The way I look at it is look, we have to do everything. I mean, nothing should be off the table. We don't want to be at war, and we don't want Americans killed. So whatever it's going to take, because they want to kill us, whether we like it or not. We'd love to have diplomacy. We don't want to be at war. They want to kill us. So if somebody wants to kill you, I want to make sure they don't.
4: And like Senators Rand Paul and Rick Scott, Democratic Virginia Senator Mark Warner was also critical of the Iran war. But Warner was also asked about the nomination of Jay Clayton as the next Director of National Intelligence, as well as President Trump's recent address to the nation about the 2020 election.
27: I know Jay Clayton. I like Jay Clayton. I worked with him well when he was head of the SEC. But I was bitterly disappointed when he came before the committee and couldn't even say who was elected president in 2020 or when he happened.
9: We played the tape that day.
27: He didn't appreciate, or he didn't. I also was almost as much kind of straightened my credibility that he wasn't fully familiar with what Tulsi Gabbard had done in intervening in the obsession Trump has about losing the 2020 election and grabbing those voter files. And I just felt like, hey, can't in good conscience say, you've earned my vote. I voted against him today. But I will also quickly say, if he's going to get confirmed, I'd like him to get confirmed quickly.
9: Okay.
27: Because, you know, what we do know, at least in my view, who was a disaster is Bill Pulte, the acting director, who has no national security background at all. And his only, in my mind, qualification for the job was in his job as overseeing Fannie and Freddie in the housing markets.
9: Mm-hmm.
27: He was willing to take private mortgage information and politically weaponize it. What could go wrong if he's in charge of all 18 of our intelligence agencies?
18: You mentioned 2020. Of course, the president gave a primetime speech last week in which he alleged Chinese interference in the 2020 election. You're vice chair of the Intelligence Committee, and I wonder if you have seen intelligence yourself to the extent you're able to confirm or deny to us that suggested or that could be active in 2026.
27: I was embarrassed by the president the other night. Not as a senator, not as a Democrat. I was embarrassed that the president of the United States would ask for this much time and go forward with a bunch of lies. Most responsible networks didn't even treat it as news. And you've already seen, I mean, the hypocrisy of this guy is jaw-dropping. You know, he's saying China does all this, and yet today he was asked about China. Oh, no, they're better now. He can't even maintain the same story for 5 days. I think the speech was a disaster. I think we did a good job at pre-bunking it. I can assure you, the intelligence community, all 18 agencies, and the irony is, of course, who was in charge of the 2020 election? Donald Trump. It was his intelligence committee. He was the president. They came back with a consensus view that all countries tried to influence, China, Russia, Iran, Russia the most, on behalf of Trump. But you never know whether the influence of social media campaigns work or not. But no one interfered and changed a single vote.
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1: 6:24 on Wall Street. Let's check the front pages once again this morning with Bloomberg's Alexis Christophorus. You're starting us off this hour, Alexis, with a Bloomberg opinion piece on why flyers might need to brace for permanently higher airfares. Oh, no.
7: Unfortunately, yeah, guys. The days of the $14 plane ticket from L.A. to Los Cabos, they're over.
1: $14?
4: Who ever got that?
7: Quite the bargain. So United Airlines top executives say the days of those low plane ticket prices are over due to higher fuel costs and other expenses. And the big U.S. carriers have really learned to practice price discipline. They've been cutting back on seats and tough markets rather than battling for market share. And, you know, while it may not feel like it, even with the recent price increases, average airfares are still 13% below pre-pandemic levels. And experts say they have room to grow. They say the legacy airlines may have finally figured out how to create a more stable environment for prices by offering premium products and competitive pricing. They say that's going to put all the airlines on better financial footing, even if it doesn't feel like it for you and me.
4: Well, as much as I want to jump straight to the third story, let's first talk about tax-subsidized retirement accounts. This is from the Wall Street Journal.
7: Yeah, I like that tease, though. It's going to have people stick around. So this is analysis from the Wall Street Journal. It found more than 1,000 individuals had IRA balances of at least $25 million in 2024. About 200 Americans had balances of $100 million or more. Some investors are undervaluing shares they hold in startups or companies that aren't public, and they're poor them into their retirement accounts. So by purchasing shares at low prices, they're building these huge stakes in their retirement accounts while remaining within annual contribution limits that are intended to keep tax subsidies modest. So now you've got a handful of lawmakers. They want to introduce a bill that would require annual withdrawals from accounts over $10 million for individuals of any age. And that's, they say, is an effort to close what they see as an egregious loophole that allows ultra-wealthy to dodge taxes on insider deals and build large fortunes within their retirement accounts.
1: All right. Well, here we are now to the third story from the Financial Times. Why the dirty martini is the new it girl drink in London.
7: Yeah, kind of feel like it is here in New York, too.
1: You know,
7: Mad Men made it glamorous. James Bond's famous shaken, not stirred catchphrase made it aspirational. But the dirty martini is back, guys. It has become a staple of the Gen Z set, especially at bars across London.
4: When did it go away? That's my question. But sorry, go ahead.
7: Yeah. A lot of these bartenders are putting their own spin on the drink. 70% of customers ordering dirty martinis are women. TikTok finding, of course, ways to make the dirty martini even filthier. Part of the dirty martini's appeal lies in its nostalgic notion, sort of refinement. You know, everybody understands the martini reference, whether or not they drink it. And look, guys, it even has its own emoji. So that just goes to show you it's having a moment.
1: Now I got to go looking for that.
4: Right. All right. Alexis Christophers, thanks so much for checking the front pages for us this morning. Up next, the latest on the widening U.S. strikes on Iran, plus the get you set up for earnings from Tesla. That's all coming up in our 6:30 news. First, we have a look at today's Bloomberg weather forecast.
8: Tropical Storm Bertha brings rain, thunderstorms, and gusty winds to New Orleans later today with delays likely. Temperatures in the middle 90s ahead of it. Few showers and thunderstorms this afternoon may cause delays from New York up to Boston. Highs in the lower to middle 80s. Late day thunderstorm in Denver, high in the middle 90s. Some smoke and haze in Seattle may cause a few delays. High in the lower 90s. I'm Scott Kaplan, Bloomberg Radio.
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4: We're coming up to 6:30 on Wall Street. Good morning. I'm Karen Moscow.
1: I'm Nathan Hager. We're nearly 3 hours away from the open of U.S. trading. 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
4: The U.S. has widened the scope of its attacks on Iran in an 11th straight night of airstrikes. Iranian media reports the U.S. hit a military site near the northwestern city of Tabriz. Iran has responded with strikes in Jordan and Kuwait, and it's activated its air defenses in the capital, Tehran. Secretary of State Marco Rubio is downplaying the prospect of immediate talks.
10: Iran has been reaching out to the United States, both directly and indirectly, to engage in talks about settling the differences with regards to what's happening in that part of the world. Unfortunately, so far, even though we have reached agreements, they have not kept their commitments.
4: And Secretary of State Rubio spoke at an ASEAN meeting in the Philippines. We get more from Bloomberg's Paul Wallace in Dubai.
11: Iran is not backing down. For all that Trump is saying that it is being, that the Islamic Republic is being seriously degraded, there's little evidence of that. Iran continues to retaliate against U.S. attacks by hitting countries like Kuwait, like Bahrain, and as Trump mentioned, Jordan, where the U.S. has seen, I think the tally is now 3 U.S. service members killed in the past week or so.
4: And Bloomberg's Paul Wallace reports Iran's interior minister visited Pakistan yesterday, but there's no sign those meetings de-escalated tensions. Pakistan has been a main mediator in the conflict, along with Qatar.
1: Well, back in Washington, Karen, Defense Secretary Pete Hegseth is asking Congress for billions more dollars to help pay for the Iran war. Bloomberg's Amy Morris reports.
13: Hegseth says the money is just part of a $67 billion supplemental funding request. He was repeatedly interrupted by protesters during his opening statement.
15: The supplemental funding request is not a substitute for the president's full $1.5 trillion base budget request. $1.5 trillion.
21: Stop bombing our children in Iran and Palestine. This is illegal.
13: The Defense Department in May had said the cost of the war was around $29 billion, a number analysts estimated was too low. Secretary Hegseth says that number is now $37.5 billion through September 30th. In Washington, Amy Morris, Bloomberg Radio.
4: All right, Amy, thank you. It is the morning after the primary in Arizona, and with three-quarters of the votes counted, Trump-backed conservative Andy Biggs has beaten David Schweikert in the GOP governor's primary race in a landslide, 72-15%. Schweikert gave up his Scottsdale-area House seat to run for governor in the race to succeed him in the first House district. The Associated Press is projecting former Arizona Cardinals kicker Jay Feely, the primary winner, with 50% of the vote. The Democratic race is still too close to call, but with 77% of votes counted, Amish Shah leads Marlene Galan Woods 42-33%.
1: In New Jersey, Karen, it's an election error revealed. More than 6,000 non-citizens were mistakenly added to the state's voter rolls. And Bloomberg's John Tucker's here with the details. Good morning, John.
22: And good morning, Nathan. Officials blame a software error in the state's motor vehicle system. It happened between June of 2023 and June of 2024. Governor Mikey Sherrill says she learned about it last week.
23: We don't deflect, deny, or exploit problems for our own gain. We find them and we fix them.
22: Well, fewer than 400 of those who were mistakenly registered actually cast ballots. The Trump White House is hoping to exploit the mistake, saying it underscores the absolute necessity of the Save America Act. That contentious bill, which has divided Republican lawmakers, would impose new documentation requirements to prove citizenship in order to vote. I'm John Tucker, Bloomberg Radio.
4: All right, John, thank you. We now turn to the markets where futures are lower ahead of some key tech earnings. Today we hear from almost 30 companies, including Google parent Alphabet and Tesla. Bloomberg's Charlie Pellett has more on what to expect from Tesla.
24: Investors will be listening for more information on the EV maker's CapEx spending, as well as progress on emerging product lines, including autonomy and robotics efforts. Stephanie Valdez-Streedy is with Cox Automotive.
25: It's really what that margin is. They sold a lot more vehicles, you know, up, they were up 25% year over year, but what did they, how did they get there? What was the profit?
24: The EV maker has already announced it delivered 480,000 vehicles, marking stronger than expected sales for the quarter in New York. Charlie Pellett, Bloomberg Radio.
1: All right, Charlie, thank you. We just got earnings crossing the Bloomberg terminal from AT&T. 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
4: And that's some of the things you need to know to start your day, brought to you by Interactive Brokers. 6:33 on Wall Street. Let's bring in Michael Barr with more on what else is going on in New York and around the world. Michael, good morning.
28: Good morning, Karen. New York and New Jersey are in cleanup mode after severe storms, possible tornadoes, and significant rainfall hit the area Tuesday afternoon. Bloomberg meteorologist Craig Allen has the latest.
29: Many of the tornado-worn storms were in suburbs of Philadelphia into New Jersey and up to New York City. Morris County, New Jersey was one of the hardest hit areas, and thunderstorms were widespread from D.C. to Boston, and many produced damaging winds and extreme flooding with over 4 inches of rain, massive flooding around New York City. There may be a thunderstorm or two today, but the activity will be more limited.
28: Bloomberg meteorologist Craig Allen. New York Mayor Zoran Mamdani against Israeli Prime Minister Benjamin Netanyahu when he comes to the UN General Assembly in September. Mamdani said the U.S. federal government should enforce the International Criminal Court's arrest warrant instead.
0: Benjamin Netanyahu is a war criminal, the architect of a horrific genocide against the Palestinian people. He is responsible for the killing of more than 73,000 people.
28: President that Netanyahu would not be arrested in the U.S. A fifth person has died from the recent Legionnaires' disease outbreak on Manhattan's Upper East Side. It has sickened at least 72 people. Health and Human Services Secretary Robert Kennedy Jr. says that the multi-state cyclosporiasis outbreak in the U.S. is under control. The FDA denied ever apologizing to Taylor Farms after a false positive on its lettuce and explained that the incorrect lab result would only have expanded an existing recall, not clearing Taylor Farms. Kennedy defended the department's response to the outbreak.
2: Those criticisms are invalid. We had no cuts in our surveillance program. We did cuts in the Food Net program, but they were for redundant surveillance, and all the states will tell you that. We're still doing forensics. We're still doing surveillance in all the states.
28: Global news 24 hours a day and whenever you want it with Bloomberg News Now. I'm Michael Barr, and this is Bloomberg. Karen.
4: All right, Michael Barr, thank you. S&P futures down 0.2%, down about 16 points. Dow futures are a little changed. NASDAQ futures down 0.6%, or 169 points. 10-year Treasury yield at 4.62%, and NYMEX crude oil is jumping up more than 3% at $87.13 a barrel. 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
4: And I'm Karen Moscow. We go to the first word, breaking news desk, for today's morning call. Here's Bill Maloney. Bill, good morning.
9: And good morning, Karen. U.S. futures are trading lower right now. Dow futures down 13 points. S&P's drop 18. NASDAQ futures are lower by 0.6%. And the Russell futures, they're off by 0.3%. The U.S. 10-year yield is at 4.63. Gold and oil are in the green, but Bitcoin is trading lower by 0.7%. Nothing to report on the U.S. economic front today. And after the bell last night, Supermicro reported record backlog. Those shares are up 16% in the pre-market. And regarding some of the earnings this morning, AT&T was mixed, but GE Vernova boosted its fiscal year revenue forecast. In other news, OpenAI said its models hacked another company's systems by mistake. And wrapping things up, CoreWeave was raised to buy

0: died is Sergeant Angel Rampersad, 28, of New York. The confirmation brings the death toll to 18 U.S. service members killed since the war began. U.S. Representative Andy Biggs has won the Republican nomination for Arizona governor. Biggs, an ally of President Trump, will take on Democratic Governor Katie Hobbs in the fall. In baseball, the Mets won, the Nationals lost, Yankees game was rained out, the Red Sox-Orioles game was also a washout. They'll play a doubleheader today as Boston goes for its 15th straight win. Global news, 24 hours a day and whenever you want it. With Bloomberg News Now, I'm Michael Barr, and this is Bloomberg, Karen.
1: All right, Michael Barr, thank you. 642 on Wall Street. Let's turn to news and science and technology now with the Bloomberg NJIT STEM Report. It's brought to you by New Jersey Institute of Technology. NJIT is consistently ranked by U.S. News and World Report among the top 50 public national universities and has jumped more than 30 spots in 5 years. Learn more at njit.edu. And here's what's making news in science, technology, engineering, and math. ChatGPT maker OpenAI said that its artificial intelligence system hacked into another AI company on its own in what the company called an unprecedented cyber incident. AI startup Hugging Face said last week that it had detected an intrusion into its data processing systems that it suspected was caused by an AI agent acting autonomously. The incident raises questions about the ability of an advanced AI model carrying out cyber attacks, even as governments work to impose guardrails on the technology. France banned children under 15 from using social media this week, becoming the first country in the European Union to pass a blanket ban on the platforms as concerns grow worldwide over the harmful effects of digital content on kids. The bill also bans the use of mobile phones in high schools. And jeans that fit perfectly, the ideal Netflix show for a Tuesday night, your one and only soulmate. Well, modern life promises that with enough options, you'll happily find the best of everything. But behavioral scientists are saying that the increasing flood of choices like these are actually doing the opposite. Research shows that having more options can make people anxious, indecisive, and even less happy with what they pick. So something to keep in mind. That is a Bloomberg NJIT STEM report. Nathan.
2: Which is why we're so glad that so many of our listeners have made Bloomberg Radio the one place they go for financial news. Thank you, Karen. 644 right. On Wall Street. Let's check what's going on in D.C. Some of the top stories in our nation's capital include the U.S. widening strikes on Iran as both sides downplay diplomacy. Trump ally Andy Biggs winning the Arizona governor's primary on the Republican side. President Trump threatening 100% tariff on generic drugs. And the House passing a stopgap to avert a government shutdown before the midterms. Joining us from the nation's capital, Bloomberg News Deputy Washington Bureau Chief Laura Davison. As we continue to watch developments in the Middle East, 11 straight nights of attacks, and now signs, Laura, that things may be widening. Where does the conflict stand now? Good morning.
3: Good morning. Yes, as you mentioned, there's been 11 straight days of attacks. The sites, both in terms of the scope of what the U.S. is targeting, looking at, some infrastructure sites in addition to just military sites, as well as geography in the country, have continued to widen. Iran, in its own, has continued to respond, hitting U.S. and allied Gulf countries' bases and military sites in the region, as well as continuing to fire on ships in the Strait of Hormuz. The U.S. has instituted its blockade, and as well as the conflict has also spilled out over into the Red Sea, with the Houthis and Saudi Arabia also having a little bit of a proxy conflict over there as well. This is all as, both sides have said that they're essentially not willing to negotiate. Some Iranian officials did meet with some folks from Pakistan who have been mediators in this conflict, but said that talks are not possible right now, and that the most communication there could be would be messages being passed back and forth, but unclear if that is even happening at this point.
2: And of course, we heard from Defense Secretary Hegseth on Capitol Hill yesterday, putting out a new price tag for the war so far, $37.5 billion, even as he's calling for more. What's the sense on Capitol Hill about what this could signal as far as where the war is going?
3: Yes, Hegseth faced a lot of tough questions yesterday from senators about, that he had claimed victory in this war, months ago back in April, and now he's coming back asking for, $70 billion for this war, for this conflict, about how exactly, how long this would take. There has also been some skepticism that that $37.5 billion figure that Hegseth quoted as the cost of the war so far, if that was a little bit of an undercount, and whether that included things like damage to U.S. Bases and equipment in the region here. He's facing a lot of resistance from Democrats, of course, but also from some Republicans who, have not been a fan of this war. They're looking forward to the midterms in the fall. They want

0: to wrap up this conflict and don't want to necessarily have to take a vote approving $70 billion of additional taxpayer resources to fund an unpopular conflict.
1: Looking ahead to the midterms in the fall, we just had a primary election in Arizona. Trump-backed conservative Andy Biggs winning the GOP governor's primary in a landslide against Congressman David Schweikert. How does that set up a race with the incumbent there, Katie Hobbs?
0: Yeah, so this puts, you know, a key Trump ally against, you know, someone who's been a moderate Democrat, but really sort of seen as a fighter for democracy and election security in a state that is really a critical swing state and will be, really on the hot seat in 2028. So this will be a little bit of a test run for how elections are run in that state, as well as, whether someone who is so closely aligned with Trump in a sort of purplish state, you know, how they fare in the fall. Also going to be a lot of questions about David Schweikert, who lost that governor primary to Andy Biggs. That really opened up his seat, which is one of those swing district seats, and now Democrats have a potential to win that one. So a lot of strategy conversations also happening in the Republican Party this morning.
1: Yeah, very interesting there to see someone with potentially a lot of name recognition in Arizona on the Republican side, Jay Feely, the former Cardinals kicker, winning the GOP primary there. Does that make a more difficult prospect for Democrats to try to flip that seat that, as you mentioned, is seen as a pretty key pickup?
0: It certainly could. You know, having someone with broad name recognition, known for something other than politics, you know, we've seen a lot of outsiders have some success, and someone who's, has a, you know, sort of innate fan base from Arizona Cardinals fans could certainly be a helpful factor. The Democratic primary there has still not been called as of this morning. So that, really depends on kind of the candidate that comes out there and how each of those candidates frame the race.
1: Okay, so lots more to come as we get ever closer to the midterms in November. Laura Davison, Deputy Washington Bureau Chief for Bloomberg News, with us from the nation's capital. Laura, thank you, as always. Karen.
2: Nathan, repeating some of our top stories this morning. New Jersey Governor Mikey Sherrill blaming a software error for allowing about 6,600 people who identified as non-citizens to register to vote. An analysis shows fewer than 400 of them went on to cast ballots.
1: Multiple outlets are reporting that President Trump's approved an agreement with Saudi Arabia that could provide the kingdom with uranium enrichment capacity for its civilian nuclear program.
2: And AT&T added more monthly wireless phone subscribers than analysts expected in the second quarter, a bright spot for the carrier in a period that had investors spooked by potential competitive threats.
1: And we have more on those stories coming up on Bloomberg Daybreak as we get closer to a market open that's pointing to a lower open for stocks, with S&P futures right now down 0.2%. Dow futures are a little changed to lower, down 34 points. And NASDAQ futures leading the declines now, though off-session lows down 0.5%. This is Bloomberg. Good morning.
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2: The dollar, British pound 1.3367, the yen 163.06, and Bitcoin this morning down 0.5% at $66,000. That is a Bloomberg Business Flash. Now here's Michael Barr with more on what's going on around the world. Michael.
22: Thank you very much, Karen. The U.S. carried out a fresh wave of military strikes against Iranian targets for the 11th consecutive ability to threaten commercial shipping in the crucial Strait of Hormuz. Iran retaliated, targeting American military facilities. Defense Secretary Pete Hegseth said the U.S. war against Iran has cost $37.5 billion so far. Hegseth faced fiery questions and protests at a Senate hearing Tuesday while defending the administration's request for $67 billion in additional funding. The House has moved to head off a potential government shutdown before this fall's crucial midterm elections. Republicans passed a temporary bill to fund the federal government through December 4th. The World Cup final between Spain and Argentina, watched by roughly 60 million people on Fox and Telemundo. According to Nielsen, Sunday's match, almost 39 million viewers in the U.S. In baseball, the Mets won, the Nationals lost, the Yankees game was rained out. The Red Sox-Orioles game was also a washout, but they'll play a doubleheader today as Boston goes for its 15th straight win.
1: There it is.
22: Tom Keene's running out on the field. Global News, 24 hours a day. Yeah, whenever you want it with Bloomberg News Now. I'm Michael Barr. This is Bloomberg.
1: Now, will that get 60 million viewers? No. Thank you, Michael Barr. Coming up on 6:56 on Wall Street. Let's take a look at some stocks on the move today. I'm Nathan Hager, joined by Bloomberg's Emily Grafeo with the countdown clock to big tech earnings this afternoon. But this morning, we got to talk about big tech earnings from Supermicro Computer. My goodness, what a move pre-market. Good morning, Emily.
0: Yeah, good morning, Hager. Nathan Hager.
1: You can call me Hager.
0: Call me by your last name.
1: We're understood.
0: On a last-name-only basis.
1: Okay, Hager Fail, go ahead.
0: Supermicrocomputer, ticker SMCI, up 16% in the pre-market. They issued preliminary results Tuesday saying their backlog hit a record on new orders in the quarter of more than $60 billion. Gross margins in the quarter ended June 30th are estimated to be in the range of 15% to 17%, which is better than forecasted. And a sign the IT company is making progress selling more profitable products. It's all on that AI trade. Perhaps a good sign for the big tech earnings that are to come, although we had some mega caps trading lower in the pre-market.
1: All right. Well, we'll see how that affects the earnings we get in particular from Google parent Alphabet this afternoon for sure. In the meantime, we got some pre-market earnings from AT&T, and that stock looks like it's getting a bit of a pop this morning.
0: Yeah, ticker T, it's up about 5%. The mobile carrier added more monthly wireless phone subscribers than analysts expected. Revenue, slight miss, $31.6 billion. That was up year over year, but slightly missed estimates. Shareholders don't seem to mind this morning. Adjusted EPS for AT&T also beat estimates, 65 cents for the quarter.
1: All right. And we also got results from GE Vernova. I think we saw a bit of a pop on that stock just after the earnings were announced, but it's kind of been bouncing around this morning. Where do things stand now?
0: Yeah, that's exactly right. GE Vernova, ticker GEV, it was up. Now it's down about 6% in the pre-market. A little hard to pin down exactly what traders are kind of looking at when they're parsing through these results. They did say that 2026 wind organic revenue was down in the low double digits. So that could be something. The company, though, did boost its revenue forecast for the full year, which seemed to be exciting traders, at least at the initial release of the results, Nathan.
1: And finally, you've got Rocket Lab on your list. I see that one's pretty nicely in the green. What's happening with Rocket Lab this morning?
0: Rocket Lab up about 4.2%. Right now, ticker RKLB. The company was awarded a U.S. Air Force contract valued at up to $266 million. So they've been awarded this firm fixed price completion contract for suborbital launch. So keeping an eye on that one.
1: Okay. Sounds good. Grafeo, appreciate it. As always, Bloomberg's Emily Grafeo, with stocks to watch pre-market while we get closer, to those, big tech earnings we're going to be hearing from, Google parent Alphabet, Tesla as well after the close of trade. So we'll be watching those stocks, through the day and into tomorrow as well. And for more conversations like this, subscribe to Stock Movers, 5-minute audio reports on the biggest winners and losers in the stock market. You can find Stock Movers on Apple Podcasts, Spotify, or anywhere you listen. Stocks as a whole pointed a touch lower this morning, led by NASDAQ futures down about 0.5% or 160 points. S&P futures are lower by 15 points. That's a drop of 0.2%. And Dow futures lower by 22 points. That's little change to the downside. Lots of move space with Brent crude up 3.5% to $94.24 a barrel. This is Bloomberg Daybreak. I'm Nathan Hager alongside Karen Moscow.
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26: Good morning, everyone. Tom Keene, Paul Sweeney, Michael Barr, Alexis Christophorus. Here's our promise. More data checks today. And Paul, it's just not going to be the Dow Jones Industrial Average. There's a lot going on underneath the surface.
27: There's a lot going on. There's a lot of tech after the close. Carol and Tim will bring that to everybody here. But I think a lot of people will be focusing on those Google numbers to see about A, the CapEx, but B, the kind of return they can talk about in their cloud business from all that CapEx. So that's what the focus, I think, is going to be on here.
26: You know, we're going to see that here, folks. And Google, to remind you of the profitability of these ideas, I got Google with an EBITDA, or, you know, middle of the income statement line, of 50 cents on the dollar. Wow. Their net income is modeled out at 40 cents on the dollar.
27: Yeah.
26: This is not a toothpaste company.
27: No, this is not a toothpaste company, Tom. The margins there, the free cash flow is just extraordinary, Tom. That's historically what's attracted. Exactly. But they're spending a lot of that cash flow on all this CapEx here. And they and their kin have been tapping the debt markets really successfully.
26: Free cash flow went from 64 gazillion down to 21, so they cut it by, you know, make it two-thirds. So we'll do a lot more on that today, and particularly into the complete week. The markets move. Before we get to Alexis Christophorus, there's all sorts of nuances, including yen finally breaking through to new weakness. But I'd look at it in the bond market more, folks. Price and yield, Paul has stated, you know, the 10-year yield here, 4.63% percent, 30-year bond, 5.13%. You wonder what that's going to do to mortgages. But internationally, you see it with the United Kingdom slipping away, and France went out to new high yields back to the financial crisis.
27: All right.
26: So there's lots of little
27: around the world.
26: Things going on here, and of course, nothing bigger than John Tucker was on medication today.
27: I know.
26: I mean, the Wawa, he says, way out over $4.
27: Way over $4 filling up. I mean, he drives like 500 miles a week, so, I mean, he's our go-to guy.
26: He is. Filling up the gas. $94.53 Brent crude. From the Interactive Broker Studios, a better data check, the Bloomberg Business Flash, Alexis Christophorus.
4: Good morning. Thanks, guys. Futures are pointing to a lower open on Wall Street as investors unload artificial intelligence stocks and lock in some profits after yesterday's strong rebound. Investors also wary of placing any big bets ahead of earnings after the closing bell from Alphabet, Tesla, IBM, and Southwest Airlines. S&P futures down 0.2% or 16 points. Dow futures down 42 points, or about 0.1%, while NASDAQ 100 futures slide 152 points, or about 0.5%. Super Microcomputer, though, is an exception. That stock jumping 17% and is the S&P 500's top performer here ahead of the opening bell. The AI server maker doubling its previous guidance for gross margins for the fiscal fourth quarter. Super Micro's peers also getting a boost from that outlook. Dell Technologies and Hewlett-Packard also higher this morning. We have got oil on the rise, Brent surging near $95 a barrel as the U.S. widens its strikes on Iran, with both sides downplaying prospects for negotiations. Meantime, officials at the Bank of Japan are say they're open to raising rates at a faster pace than the consensus among economists. That's as the weaker yen adds to upside inflation risks. Japan also warning it could take action on the yen if necessary. This morning, at least, the yen rebounding off a 40-year low, up 0.1% at 163 against the U.S. dollar. Bloomberg dollar spot index little changed at 1219.75, and spot gold up 1% at 41.18 the ounce. That's your Bloomberg Business Flash, Tom and Paul.
26: Alexis, thanks so much. We'll continue to monitor foreign exchange. Jane Foley will be with us in the 9 o'clock hour. We start strong. Aaron Kennan with us this morning, Clear Harbor Asset Management. Aaron, I want to dovetail two observations. I got Philip Morris just coming out with a Q2 organic revenue growth of a ginormous 7.6%. And then I saw another research note. I'm sorry I can't cite it, folks, but there it was, saying basically we're addicted to nominal GDP. Are we addicted to the pop we're getting in the market right now and in our economy, Aaron?
5: Well, I mean, as it pertains to nominal GDP, there's, you know, everyone likes to look at the real GDP rate, but when we look at earnings, it's a great point. Revenues are nominal. Earnings growth is nominal, and it's not adjusted for inflation. And so, nominal GDP still has some significant importance here in the market. And, you know, maybe we're hovering at it around 5% for the year.
26: Paul, estimate, MO, 4.91%. It's called a 5. They came in at 7.6.
27: Yep.
26: I think that speaks to the whole system right now.
27: Yeah, absolutely. So what are we talking about here, Aaron? I mean, where do you see we're coming in? We're right in the teeth of earnings here. Have earnings been good enough? Will they be good enough to support this market from your perspective?
5: It's going to be interesting, Paul. I mean, last quarter, 26% earnings growth. This quarter, expected to be above 20 on an annualized basis. Banks came out strong. Healthcare, there was much more of a discernment. You had insurers strong, medtech weak. And now we're rolling into the hyperscaler conversation with Alphabet reporting after the close today. You know, I think sentiment has been very solid, particularly among institutions, but also retail. If you look at the AAII, it's hovering at elevated levels. And so, you know, I think the bar is high right now for earnings season, but we just may meet the bar. But, you know, the fear of missing out is also something that we've been seeing over the last several weeks, particularly as it pertains to semiconductors. We've had a nice 15% correction since the peak. And 15, almost 20% correction. And that's in the midst of a period where earnings estimates for semis are up over 100% year over year. So a shift in sentiment can alter the market structure quite significantly.
27: Hey, Aaron, I mean, I'm looking at the bond market here. I mean, boy, the rates are really getting noticeable here. The 2-year treasury, 4.25%, the 10-year, 4.62%. The 30-year, 5.13%. I mean, the coupons here in fixed income, whether you want to take credit risk or not, are really something to look at. How do you think about the fixed income market these days?
5: Well, I mean, real rates are over, they're about, what, 230-ish. We have 10-year break-evens this morning at 227. So, you know, we haven't seen rates as attractive on a real basis for almost 3 years, I think, since the fall of 23.
27: Yep.
5: So, you know, certainly some cushion there. But, of course, we have the Fed in play. We have concerns that about our fiscal deficits running away from us at over 6% debt growth to GDP.
27: That's
5: a real concern.
6: Nathan, the cycle of violence extended into an 11th day.
26: Did you hear that, Paul?
27: Yeah, I did hear that.
26: I hear we have some technical difficulties in the control room.
6: Agreement.
26: Okay. We're getting it solved as well.
27: And dials and things.
26: I think we got Aaron. Are you still there?
5: I am here, Tom.
26: Okay, thank you. We had some technical difficulties in the. They watched The Odyssey last night.
27: Yeah,
26: they're not thinking clearly.
27: They were out late.
26: Yep. They saw it on IMAX. Aaron, we got Google coming out today. I mean, I got the French yield back to 07. Paul mentions all the other tension there. Philippine peso is going to pop a 62 year. Good luck, Mr. Marcos, with that. But Aaron, we're focused on Google. I mean, the earnings are going to be literally too good to be true, right?
5: Well, we'll have to see. I mean, I think the market is very focused on not just the ad revenue, but as it pertains to AI, what does Google's cloud growth look like relative to estimates, relative to, you know, sort of market share? What is the CapEx going to look like? It could be a read through for all the other hyperscalers out there. And then, you know, the question around profitability, and, you know, just sort of monetization more generally around Gemini. And whether or not this sort of open source frontier models are potentially more of a threat than we thought, or perhaps less.
26: Aaron, thank you so much for joining us. Really appreciate having you on. Aaron Kennan with us this morning to get started here. We're getting more data checks, and the data checks will be complex today because the world is complex as well. Joining us now, Tina Fordham. She has been absolutely on fire out on LinkedIn, Fordham Global Foresight, with all of the international relations, the fractured foreign policy that we're facing now. Tina, I've got to go to the single item overnight that I believe the President of the United States, going after the nuclear efforts of Iran, has decided to give nuclear to Saudi Arabia. What are we giving to Saudi Arabia that's any different than Iran?
7: Well, the security pact, the nuclear sharing agreement, is normally regarded in international affairs circles as being part of a proliferation of access to weapons of mass destruction. But I think for the White House, this is seen as a way to level the playing field in the region and give a loyal ally that is also an adversary of Iran some protection and some peace of mind, and that is probably much needed.
27: Tina, we heard from Secretary of Defense Hegseth yesterday testifying before Congress here. I think a lot of people were trying to get a sense of how does the U.S. pursue its war with Iran with an eye on getting out of there. I mean, a lot of folks are unsure why we were there in the first place. Now we're trying to figure out how we get out of there in a positive scenario. Do you have any view of how this might play out?
7: I mean, this is a classic textbook escalation trap, right? And you know that I've been consistent about this from the beginning, whereby the war aims weren't clear. The strength of the adversary in the case of Iran was underestimated. With the new leverage that Iran has with the Strait of Hormuz, going back to the original objective, which was mainly around depriving Iran of nuclear weapons capability, has now moved further down the list. And Iran has gamed out that it is more patient and more willing to, you know, suffer casualties than the United States. And so we're trapped. This is the most expensive war in some time, but also the most unpopular. This is the least popular war, I believe, in U.S. history.
8: Help us just, you know, within the myriad of themes, Tina, you're expert at this with your decades at Citigroup as well. The Secretary of Defense is talking a $30, $40 billion war so far. I would suggest no one on the planet believes that number. What is the Tina Fordham cost of the war?
7: I haven't made an estimate, but it certainly is going to cost more than it's going to deliver in terms of geopolitical or economic benefits. In normal circumstances, and I was talking to Bill Burns in London here yesterday, former director of the CIA, you'd be looking for off-ramps in diplomatic terms. Trump tells us that the talks aren't happening, that there aren't even discussions going on. And so what is most likely is episodic use of violence and expansion of the target set. One of the risks is, you know, that the United States decides to make Iran uninhabitable without putting boots on the ground, which I think would be too high costs, unbearable costs for the United States. Contemplate.
8: And Tina, you know this geography, folks. Here's an anecdote. I'm in London at Finsbury Square. It's where Bruckner wrote many of his symphonies at the Bloomberg headquarters there. It was just famed headquarters. And Tina, I was absolutely thunderstruck how the United Kingdom media followed a soldier who died in Afghanistan and followed the casket home the entire way. Now, I'm not saying we're doing that right now with the dead and injured of America, but our reaction to these soldiers and sailors in harm's way doesn't seem to be like other American wars. Has there been a shift in America to the agony of war?
7: Yeah, it's a very deep question. And as you shared that anecdote, I would just add for your viewers and listeners that not only is the casket followed here, but people line the streets, strangers, people line the streets in a sign of respect. And it's a puzzle, really, isn't it? I mean, the U.S. casualties currently are around 18. You know, my father was a war orphan in World War II. To I know for all tragedies, and yet are we inured to the human costs of war, the economic costs of war? There is some pretty significant cognitive dissonance going on. But to bring it back to the markets, in a way, the markets are letting it happen by not reacting. If you like, you know, we're still only at what, $90 a barrel.
8: Yeah. Do you have a price in your head, Tina? One final question. Do you have a Brent crude price in your head where things unravel for the West?
7: I don't think that the hostilities will continue at a sustained clip to get over 100. I think that's the kind of magic number. Having said that, the White House didn't expect this war to be going on for as long as it has, and for the regime in Iran to still be in place, and for the people of Iran not to have risen up. It's the law of unintended consequences, and you can never plan the perfect ideal scenario.
8: It's just wonderfully valuable. Tina Fordham, thank you so much. Fordham Global Foresight with that $100 mark on oil. Paul, the ballet, we had a war.
27: Yep.
8: And then we had a memorandum of understanding.
27: Right. Yep. We did.
8: And here we are again at 90 and 95.
27: Yep.
8: And
27: I mean, the crude market, the energy markets, Tom, are telling you there's no end in sight here. And again, this is not what I think the administration signed up for going in. And as Tina Fordham was saying, the risk reward here just does not seem like a good story
8: right.
27: at this
8: point. The refinery market the second time around in Asia particularly is a further stress. It's not just about, I mean, Tucker's completely focused on a gallon of gas.
27: Yeah.
8: It's way more than that.
27: Torsten Slok is out with a wonderful note right now from Apollo.
8: That. Again,
27: just kind of hitting about the, it's all about the refineries and getting, it's not necessarily the supply of crude.
8: There
27: it's
8: you go.
27: The refined products. That's where the problem is. And, and you know, if we're going to be sitting up at here at these higher levels for energy, that could be an issue.
8: We'll have to see. Futures negative 21. The NASDAQ down 0.7%. We're out not that much in the VIX 17.45. With our news in New York City is Michael Barr.
29: Thank you very much. The U.S. military says it completed the 11th night of strikes on Iran as attacks across the Middle East overshadow diplomatic efforts to salvage an interim ceasefire deal that has collapsed. Central Command said the targets of the strikes included aircraft hangars and drone storage sites. The barrage came after President Donald Trump telegraphed that strikes would be intensifying.
9: Nobody knows except the Iranians, the damage that we've done to them. We have done damage that will take them 20, 25 years to recover from. So if we left tomorrow, we had a big success, but we're not leaving tomorrow.
29: Meanwhile, the Pentagon confirmed that a third service member was killed in Friday's attack in Jordan. Sergeant Angel Rampersad, 28, was from New York. Lawmakers got a new price tag for the war in Iran so far. Bloomberg's Amy Morris reports from Washington.
10: Defense officials had told lawmakers the cost of the war was around $29 billion, a figure that many analysts assessed as being too low. In his appearance before the Senate Appropriations Committee, Defense Secretary Pete Hegseth answered Senator Dick Durbin.
11: Do you have a new estimate about what the war has cost us so far in this, the fifth month of the first year of this war in Iran?
12: Senator, the estimate we have as of today is $37.5 billion.
11: And that represents the cost of the war through what period of time?
12: Through September 30th.
10: And Hegseth says they're looking for $21 billion for munitions, part of a $67 billion supplemental funding request. In Washington, Amy Morris, Bloomberg Radio.
29: People in New York and New Jersey are cleaning up after severe storms rolled through the area yesterday. Meanwhile, Tropical Storm Bertha, with 50-mile-per-hour winds, nears the northern Gulf Coast, churning at about 5 miles an hour. Global news 24 hours a day and whenever you want it with Bloomberg News Now. I'm Michael Barr, and this is Bloomberg. Tom, Paul, Alexis.
8: Michael Barr, thanks so much. You know, Paul, I'm as guilty of this. You're never guilty of this, but we all just quote yield.
27: Yep.
8: 4.26%, 4.63% in a 10-year, 5.14% in a 30-year. But as I mentioned in my Twitter thing for Bloomberg Money this week, Liz Goldenberg taught me price matters.
27: Okay.
8: And the answer is price is selfish.
27: It's selfish, exactly.
8: Right now.
27: And yields northish, and that's kind of what we're seeing here. It's almost like the bond market's telling the Fed, you guys do what you want. We're pricing in higher rates for longer here across the curve, and that's kind of what we've seen. And it's not just the U.S. market. We've seen higher yields around the world here. So, and even, you know, Damien Sassire is going to walk in here at some point and tell me I've got to buy, you know, Lebanese debt or something because yields around the world are going crazy. So there you go.
8: I mean, the price of a 30-year, there's a thing called old current, which means I think, Michael Barr, you have to be over a certain age to look at that bond.
29: Okay.
8: The young kids can't look at it.
29: You know, this is my $2 bill.
8: From the end of March, yeah, exactly. I have one from Pedro Martinez. I have a $2 bill autographed by Pedro. March, early March, the 30-year bond is down 8%.
27: Yeah.
8: Price.
27: I mean,
8: so remember, you got 100,000, you're now enjoying 92,000.
27: I know. I remember back in the day, we had, you know, Payne Webber, we had 20, 30 people trading the long bond. Just that's their job, to trade the long bond back in the day. So we're seeing
8: them. Zero coupon bonds.
27: We did those Lions liquid yield options.
8: Yeah, Lions?
27: Yep,
8: very good.
27: I did sold a lot of Lions back in the day for Merrill Lynch, liquid yield option notes. So there's a lot of ways to play it, but the fact is, yields are higher here across the board, and it's at 463 on the 10-year. I mean, that's above the trading range. I don't care what anybody tells me.
8: It's great. If you trade the zeros, you too could buy the Tampa Bay Lightning.
27: Yep.
8: And we won't go there right now. Good morning down in Florida. Futures negative 20. Lots going on. It's Bloomberg Surveillance.
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31: 7:24 on Wall Street. I'm Alexis Christophorus from the Bloomberg Interactive Brokers Studio. NASDAQ futures are under pressure this morning as investors pare their positions ahead of Alphabet's guidance on AI spending. That's going to happen after the closing bell. Tesla also reports post-market. At the moment, S&P futures down about 0.2%. Or 19 points. Dow futures are off 68 points, but NASDAQ 100 futures sliding nearly 200 points now, or about 0.7%. We have got Brent crude up and West Texas Intermediate crude up 3.5% at $87.39 a barrel. Lots of stock news here pre-market to tell you about. AT&T delivered its second quarter results this morning, beating expectations on subscriber growth, free cash flow, and profit. Shares of AT&T up more than 3% right now. Shares of Philip Morris down 0.5%, reversing an earlier gain. That's after the cigarette maker cut its full-year earnings forecast, though it still sees organic revenue up a healthy 5-7%. Shares of Airbus jumping more than 6% in Paris after the European playmaker issued a bullish business update saying it's targeting an operating profit of at least $14 billion in 2029. Quick check of currencies. Bloomberg Dollar Spot Index up fractionally at 1219.92. Japanese yen bouncing off that 40-year low now at 163.04 against the U.S. dollar and the euro at 1.1404. That's your Bloomberg Business Flash. Back over to Tom and Paul.
8: Thank you, Alexis. Greatly appreciate that. Greatly appreciate that this morning. Futures negative 25. Again, I want to frame out the data here. We're going to do this with Paul Sweeney right now. We look at equities, bonds, currencies, commodities. And yeah, I'm sorry. It's like, you know, it's like with Phil Orlando. What's the Dow Jones Industrial Average doing? And instead, I'm looking at 30-year French paper go out to record yields.
27: Exactly.
8: It's like a Damien Sassauer day.
27: Yeah, I don't know.
8: It's nuts.
27: Rates are moving higher. We got some earnings coming in today. We'll pay attention to all that stuff. Carol and Tim, they do a good job on this. All those earnings break at 4 o'clock. Somehow they piece up.
8: I don't know how they do it, frankly. No. I'm like the worst at it.
27: Yeah.
8: I'm like, folks, this is the way it used to be. Like Phil Orlando, Paul's too young to remember this. You sat with a beverage of your choice, usually a cup of coffee. Trying to get to, although Phil, you know, you never know at 9 a.m. You'd have the Wall Street Journal, and there was one, and then two, three sections was too much.
27: Back in the day,
8: and you looked at the back page, and it was revenues, net income, and shares. That was it.
27: Yep.
8: That was the earnings season. Joining us now, Phil Orlando, Chief Equity Strategist, Federated Hermes. Were we better then that it wasn't like an earnings derby?
0: Well, look, there are a lot more smart people in the business, and we've got a lot more information. So theoretically, we should be better off. The most difficult thing is processing all this information and making sense of it. So I'd like to think we're better today, given the greater amount of information, the greater computing capability to process all of that. But the business is much faster. I mean, you've got to be able to make decisions instantaneously because the person on the other side of your trade is doing exactly that.
27: What are you doing coming into this earnings season, Phil? We had the first quarter. Boy, it was just extraordinary. I know the bar is pretty high here for the second quarter as well. How do you feel about Q2 earnings?
0: We're feeling great about Q earnings. We think the first quarter revenue's up about 12%, earnings up, maybe 28% or so. We're looking for comparable numbers in the second quarter. Profit margins were record high in the first quarter. We're looking for comparable numbers in the second quarter. So there's nothing wrong with revenues and earnings. Mm-hmm. The economy's doing fine. The corporate profits are doing fine. Now, we can argue that disproportionately, maybe the growth in technology names, the Mag 7, you know, technology, et cetera, is contributing the bulk of that. And from a valuation perspective, that, a lot of those stocks are trading at, 20, 30 times earnings. We've got to manage that mix. And given the fact that we are expecting a little bit of an air pocket here over the summer months, disproportionately, the NASDAQ names, which are up, 30% plus over the last quarter or so, may bear the bulk of that pullback. So we're not suggesting you get out of the market. The other sectors of the market, the value names, the international names, the smaller cap names, still great companies, much more attractive valuation. That's a reasonable place to hide out while we wait for this thing to play itself out.
27: Inflation. I mean, you talk about the economy being in good shape. There are fundamental concerns about inflation outside of what we see in the fluctuations in energy prices.
0: Yeah.
27: How do you guys view that?
0: So I wrote about this, my piece last week, and as we take a step back and look at the bigger picture, inflation dropped from a 40-year high in 2022 to a 5-year low in January and February of this year. So we thought inflation was moving in the right direction. And then Iran happened, the U.S.-Israeli invasion. Energy prices up 80%, gasoline prices up 50%, and then the inflation numbers in March and April and May just sort of went vertical. As energy prices came down in the month of June, we were expecting that there would be an immediate flow through into the inflation data, because our view is that most of the spike in inflation was energy related.
27: Okay.
0: And we got that. We got a better than expected set of CPI and PPI inflation data last week. We think that will flow through to the PCE data that we get next week. So we're feeling pretty good about that. And then we get this reignition of the Iranian situation over the last 2 weeks.
8: Phil Orlando with us, Federated Hermes. We welcome all of you across America and around the world. A really complex set of data today. DXY well out over 101. For those international, the yen 163.04 is truly historic. Speaking of historic, Phil Orlando, and I remember this, looking at housing prices 06 into 07 and going, this can't continue, trees to the sky and all that. I got an SPX 10-year trailing 15.4% per year total return on the Standard & Poor's 500. Explain regression to the mean. I got to be in the market or I'm not going to be able to retire. I'm going to get regression to the mean. So then how do I invest given the outsized decade returns?
0: This is one of the most powerful slides that we share with our clients. And we go back and look at the performance of the S&P 500 from 1970 to the present. All right. That's more than half a century's worth of data. And over that period of time, we as a nation have had our struggles. We've gone through 8 recessions and 10 corrections in the equity market that were 20% or more, you know, down 20, down 30, whatever. You know, the COVID pandemic, the global financial crisis, the bursting of the Y2K technology bubble. Horrible periods. But if you had the wherewithal to be patient, to be calm, to look through the noise and the nonsense, the compound annual growth rate, price only, was up just under 10%, total return up just under 13%. Yeah. So rule of 72, double your money every 6 years. So the message to us that we're providing to clients is, okay, there's a lot of noise going on right now. We get that, all right? It's an unstable environment, but you've got to be able to sort of look through the noise and look at the underlying fundamentals. Okay.
8: Goldman Sachs did the study a year and a half ago where they said doom and gloom, we're going to have a vector that's like 0% return, whatever. It's old news. My answer is I got a 15 or 13% per year SPX, and the answer is I got to get used to making 7% a year in equities. Are we prepared to make just 7% per year total return in equities, or are we addicted to this odd bull market?
0: Well, we don't think we're going to do 7% a year in equities.
8: You think we're going to do better?
0: Well, absolutely. I mean, we've got a $450 earnings estimate for the S&P 500 in calendar 28.
8: Right.
0: And we are below consensus.
8: I got 1 minute left. What was it like working with Steve Auth?
0: It was been the privilege.
8: Are you guys on speaking terms?
0: Absolutely. It has been the privilege of a lifetime to work with Steve Auth the last quarter of a century. And he's retiring September 1st.
27: Yep.
8: Would you like to announce anything here, Mr. Orlando?
0: Well, no, I'm not retiring just yet. But Auth and I have been working with Chevy, Steve Chevron, for the last 20 years. He is going to ascend to the throne, and Chevy is ready to take over. He's going to do a great job.
8: Are you on speaking terms with Chevy after he pushed you out of the way?
0: We share a common wall, so Chevy and I are good friends.
27: Awesome.
8: This is great. This for the three of us. What a nuts market.
27: Yeah, we'll take it. You just got the courage to be in the market. Time you talk about it all the time, and that's kind of what Phil's talking about. I think.
8: I mean, Phil, it's like every rule's been broken, and what I hear from people all the time is massive doom and gloom. I should go to cash. And you and Auth and Chevron have fought against that.
0: Well, look, could there be an air pocket this summer? Absolutely. But by the dips, we think the longer-term trend over the next couple of years is still very positive.
8: Okay, Phil Orlando, thank you so much, particularly those comments on Mr. Auth. He is a new employee at Federated Hermes. We'll leave it at that. Futures negative 21. Dow futures negative 71. The NASDAQ, not the agony of the recent days, but still negative 0.7%. The VIX, quiescent, 17.45. Oil is not quiescent. We had a 95 at one point, 94.37 on Brent crude. More important updates on the Mediterranean this morning. From New York City and YouTube, Bloomberg Surveillance.
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0: 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We have got higher oil prices this morning, and that is keeping a lid on sentiment after both the U.S. and Iran signaled they were in no mood to restart talks following an escalation in their conflict. Brent crude up 3.75% at $94.42 a barrel. West Texas Intermediate crude up 3.5% at $87.31 a barrel. Over to futures we go, and we're seeing a lot of red arrows here. Once again, led lower by NASDAQ 100 futures and those AI-related stocks. So NASDAQ 100 down 231 points, or about 0.8%. Dow futures down 0.1%, or 72 points. S&P futures down 0.3%, or about 22 points. Shares of the AI energy company GE Vernova down 5.5%. A higher full-year revenue outlook falling flat here with investors. That's after a rally that pushed the stock up 65% so far this year. GE Vernova also facing some weakness in its wind unit. Now, things really heat up after the closing bell. That's when we get profit reports from Alphabet and Tesla. A separate report today shows Tesla's Cybertruck is shaping up to be a big disappointment. Only 7,100 U.S. sales have been registered this year, and that was partly boosted by Elon Musk's SpaceX buying up its own

0: as you know, Tom, it's all about income. And particularly when you look at where we're seeing yields in the high quality parts of the bond market, that's the story. And when you think about your forward return expectations, you really should look squarely in yield with respect to all those high quality bond sectors. I think the interesting thing for the fixed income market today is we have this merry-go-round of risks, whether it's, you know, we're talking about geopolitics, then we're talking about the Fed and understanding its reaction function. And obviously AI continues to be there, but there's kind of two swim lanes I'd really point to, Tom. Investment grade credit spreads are really range bound between 70 and 90 basis points. And you'll get 10-year treasuries in that range between, you know, 4.25 around 4.75. So we kind of continue to bounce around regardless of all these risks, and the income is quite attractive.
1: Hey, Matt, one of the things we've seen in the fixed income market, which is a little bit unique here, so much investment grade new issuance from the technology sector. I mean, if I'm a bond salesman on Wall Street, you're one of the first people I call to buy some of this stuff. What's your response here? What do you and your clients think about a lot of this technology investment grade bond issuance?
0: This has been a persistent theme. And look, I think we've had 10, 11, 12 consecutive weeks of $50+ billion of issuance. And, you know, last week it was Amazon, and now we have the banks. This is a persistent theme. The number, I think it's, you know, $250 billion just coming out of the hyperscaler. So this is going to be a persistent record. Regardless of all of the issuance in the market, I think what you'll find is there's good two-way flow and there's good interest in these types of names coming to the market, largely because of the yield story. You're picking up north of 5%. Which, as you mentioned earlier in the conversation, John, going back to 2022, you weren't able to figure that. You weren't able to find that in the bond market back then.
1: So, I mean, is 2026 a year where, I mean, I'm looking at the yields moving higher and higher and higher. Am I just clipping coupons here? Is that my game here in 26 going into 27 in the bond market?
0: We think ultimately it's a coupon clipping environment. You know, for the first half of the year, the bond market's given you, you know, very modest returns of really pretty much flattish returns. But as we come through the rest of the year, there's a lot of focus on the tail risk of inflation. And obviously the last couple of days, the tensions within the Middle East are no doubt having an effect on oil markets. And I mentioned, I was listening to the show earlier, you know, you were talking about French yields, European yields. All of this is quite a big story. We're not suggesting folks go really far out on the yield curve. There's certainly a lot of fiscal risks that are baked in. You know, for the most part, the belly of the curve, that 2 to 7-ish year part of the market, is quite attractive. There's a good amount of income there. And also when you look at not just nominals, I think the big story, it's where real yields are. That's something that I think is quite notable, picking up more than 2% in reals. You're getting quite good compensation on top of what else you can buy in the market. And certainly when we have some of these risks, owning high quality fixed income is not a bad thing to have in portfolios.
1: Still, if I look at the IN screen on the Bloomberg terminal, the best total return so far year to date's been in high yield. Are you comfortable with that kind of credit risk?
0: Look, we're thinking about high yield within our multi-sector portfolios. It's a component of the allocation. But the good thing about the high yield market, and then we'll continue to kind of look at this, it's all about income. 7.25%, I think that's where index yields are today. You know, when you think about that relative to an equity market that, and some people might focus on it being a little bit stretched, it's a way to reduce some exposure there and focus on a lot of income. And ultimately, the high yield market is much better credit quality than it has been over previous cycles.
2: Matt, thank you. Matt Rosensky is with Vanguard, head of fixed income client portfolios there. And just interesting to say the least, I'm just looking at the price side here on a yield 30-year bond right now, 5.14%. With our news in New York City is Michael Barnes.
3: Thank you very much. A government spokesperson says Iraq's prime minister plans to visit Iran Thursday. It comes as the U.S. military says it completed the 11th night of strikes on Iran as attacks across the Middle East overshadowed diplomatic efforts to salvage an interim ceasefire deal that has collapsed. Meanwhile, the Pentagon has confirmed that a third service member was killed in Friday's attack on a base in Jordan. He is identified as Sergeant Angel Rampersad, 28, of New York. President Trump says he was going to Dover for the dignified transfer of the U.S. service members killed in the region last week.
4: I'll be going to Dover for something that

0: I feel is it's a great honor for me to do it. These are people that want it, and they feel like I do, that Iran cannot have a nuclear weapon. Very simple.
1: So far, at least 18 service members have been killed since the U.S.-Iran war. New Jersey Governor Mikey Sherrill says about 6,600 people who identified themselves as non-citizens were registered to vote in 2023 and 2024. Sherrill says it was due to a software error in the state's motor vehicle system. Meanwhile, it has fueled President Trump to push Congress to pass the Save America Act to address what he claims is widespread electoral fraud. People in New York and New Jersey are cleaning up after severe storms rolled through the area. The National Weather Service will survey two possible tornadoes in New Jersey. Bloomberg meteorologist Craig Allen.
2: Severe thunderstorms hit the mid-Atlantic and northeast states again yesterday, and some resulted in extensive damage. The National Weather Service teams will be investigating these areas today, looking for evidence of a tornado touchdown and intensities ranging from EF0 to possibly as strong as EF2, 110 miles per hour or more for the winds.
1: Bloomberg meteorologist Craig Allen. Meanwhile, tropical storm Bertha with 50 mile per hour winds nears the northern Gulf Coast, churning at about 5 miles an hour. Global news 24 hours a day and whenever you want it with Bloomberg News Now. I'm Michael Barr, and this is Bloomberg. Tom, Paul, Alexis.
3: Michael Barr, thanks so much. We got to back up here and talk about the Fillerlando regression to the mean.
4: Yeah.
3: Because, like, remember 06, 07, you and I were looking at year-over-year housing prices going, really?
4: Yep, absolutely.
3: Then boom. That's, a lot of people feel that way right now about this bull market.
4: Yeah.
3: Really?
4: What I come back to, guys like Phil Orlando and some other folks, it's driven by earnings here. I mean, it's, you know, and if you focus on earnings, that explains all of it, arguably. I mean, the Fed's not helping out here. They're not saying they're going to be out there cutting rates. So
3: they're not hurting. To me, it's not only that they're not helping, but they're not hurting right now. Yep. Tony Dwyer was very good on that.
4: Yep.
3: It can't
4: just kind of sit on the sidelines, let corporate America do what it does, and the market will react. And that's kind of what I think we're seeing here.
3: I think Tony Dwyer, he's never recovered from his kids going to camp. I think he had one summer where he had five kids in camp.
4: Nice.
3: It's painful.
4: Get him out.
3: From New York City, it's Bloomberg Surveillance.
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3: Good morning, everybody. Just to give you a window into how it works here, management, they have like three or four ways they talk to me.
4: Okay.
3: Yesterday, manager came up, Tom, you got a second? I'm like, oh, this is just deadly. They go, just can you get to Alexis quicker in the newspapers?
4: Yep. I know.
3: It's so valuable.
4: Yep.
3: I mean, Sparta's like, can you just get to her quicker? The newspapers. A. Christophorus. Good morning.
21: Good morning, guys. We're going to start with the New York Times. And we can still talk about the World Cup, can't
4: sure.
21: we?
4: Yeah.
21: Even though it was just Sunday. All right. Fair. So there are a final overall accounting of the games. Still has not been released, but we do to have some numbers now on pockets of how the local economy did. So here you go. Surprise, surprise. Bars and restaurants cashed in on all those watch parties.
4: Yep.
21: Beer sales at bars in the New York, New Jersey area up 14%.
4: Nice.
21: Uber got a ton of business. Get this. It completed 42,000 trips Jeez. During eight games.
4: Yep.
21: Twice as much as expected. City Bike had its biggest month ever.
4: Really?
21: Can you believe
4: nice.
21: It?
4: Okay.
21: People came here yep. from overseas and they got the bikes. 5.5 million trips. Hotels expected a surge. A lot of them did not do as well as expected. Airbnb did very well in New Jersey.
4: Okay.
21: Up 37% in wow. places like Jersey City and Newark. Yep. But here in New York City, you know, we have those strict regulations for Airbnb. Yep. So it was actually down 8%.
4: Wow.
21: But here's the stat that really got me. The dating pool expanded. The dating app wow. Tinder saw a 35% jump
4: nice.
21: In international visitors in the New York area on the day Brazil faced Morocco at MetLife. Discuss.
4: There you
21: right?
4: go. Awesome. I saw on my social media feed, this kid, he was a New Jersey transit rider, left his seat, took the bus to the train to the Penn Station, the subway home, like an hour and a half. That was pretty darn good.
21: Oh, you think that's good? Okay,
4: I
21: don't do that,
4: great.
21: So I don't know. Okay.
4: I mean, you know, there's a...
21: During the game? During the game.
4: He left right at the end of the
21: okay.
4: game. He says, I'm leaving my seat, and I'm getting
21: but
4: on the train, I'm getting
21: hour.
4: On the subway,
21: right.
4: I'm now at my home, hour and a half.
21: So maybe it wasn't as bad as everybody thought, but guess what? It was still a lot of money. What is it, usually at $13? It was
4: yeah.
21: like $100.
3: I'm fascinated where third quarter earnings are ending September 30, including those first three, 4 weeks of July.
21: Yeah, that'll be very telling.
3: For all sorts of different companies.
21: True.
3: Next.
21: All right, Wall Street Journal. Retirement accounts. I love this title. Retirement accounts are being supercharged like never before with startup stocks, and it is creating the mother of all tax breaks for just a select few. So the Wall Street Journal did this analysis, found more than 1,000 individuals had IRA balances of at least $25 million.
0: What?
21: 200 Americans had balances of $100 million. Mind you, the average is about $268,000. I don't even think that's a little high. So here's what's happening. Some investors are undervaluing their shares in startups or companies that aren't public. They're then pouring them into their 401k accounts. They're ballooning while they're in those accounts, and they're getting the tax advantage because of it.
4: Very cool.
21: So now we've got a handful of lawmakers planning to introduce a bill that would require annual withdrawals from accounts over $10 million in individual accounts. Yeah. And they want to close that loophole, they say, for the ultra-wealthy.
3: This is never-ending. It's never-ending. I could go on all day about it, but this isn't the place. It's just never. They're just going after everybody in their retirement accounts, and the battles were risky.
21: There are so few tax havens, so people, you know, they got smart. They went out and put it in there.
3: You got another story? I have another one.
21: The Financial Times, why the dirty martini is London's new
3: drink. Continue.
21: So, Mad Men, if you watched it, it made it glamorous. James Bond, shaken, not stirred.
4: Sure,
21: so it makes the drink aspirational. But dirty martini is back. It has become a staple of the Gen Z set at bars across London.
3: Yeah.
21: 70% of the customers ordering are women. TikTok, of course, making the dirty martini filthier than ever, so that's helping. They say there's this nostalgic appeal, this idea of refinement. And look, it even has its little own emoji. Do you ever look at your phone emojis? The dirty martini or the martini. There's a little emoji there. That means it's having its moment.
3: Shout out to Colby, who has such a dirty martini that I think it's a glass of olive juice with a splash of gin. It's like a big deal now, though, really?
21: No, it is. And I love them, actually.
4: Okay.
21: If they're my, that's my drink of choice.
3: Hotel nice to know. Chelsea.
21: I like tart. Okay.
3: Hotel Chelsea downtown, one olive, hunk of lemon, hunk of onion.
21: Oh.
3: That's the way to do it. It's wonderfully balanced. Guess what? We're getting back to music. I got a note from Cy. Enough Macarena. Spanish music. Mr. Petty saves us.
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23: With SRN News, I'm Rich Thomason in Washington. The U.S. has carried out an 11th night of military strikes on Iran as President Trump threatens to attack another Iranian nuclear site.
24: This site is called Pickaxe Mountain. It's south of Tehran, the capital of Iran, and is next to the Natanz nuclear enrichment site that Iran has. Now, Trump has said that he believes that centrifuges from Iran's nuclear program may be being moved to Pickaxe Mountain into these tunnels so deeply buried underground in this mountain. Now, Trump isn't saying that he doesn't believe that uranium is at this site yet. Uranium is what's needed to basically make a nuclear weapon.
23: Correspondent Jonathan Gambrell. Gulf Coast communities filling sandbags, closing beaches ahead of the arrival of Tropical Storm Bertha late tonight or early tomorrow morning. South futures in the red.
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5: In 1862, Abraham Lincoln signed the Morrill Act, helping states create colleges focused on agriculture, mechanics, science, and practical education. The principle was not centralized control, it was opportunity. Lincoln's Morrill Act reminds us that America can support education without surrendering education to Washington. Why did it matter? Because a free nation needs citizens equipped to work, build, steward, and govern themselves. 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
1: 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We have a good start to the market here today. I think the market is focusing on earnings once again, which doesn't surprise me because it always comes back to earnings. But there are a lot of unknowns out there today that we're going to talk about in the Middle East. The Dow right now is up 259 points. It's at 52,098. The NASDAQ is up 211 as the AI stocks come storming back today. The NASDAQ is at 25,716. The S&P 500 is up 36 to 74.79. Gold's got a little bit of lift underneath it. Not much. It's up $39 an ounce. It's back to 4,055. Crude oil is a big story. Crude is up another 2% today. Crude is at $84.46. That is the highest read that we've had in a while. We're also getting one of the highest reads we've had in a little while on the bond market on the 10-year, which is hitting 4.62% today. Bitcoin has a little bit of life underneath it. Finally, it's at up to 465, 2,442 right now to 66,797. So welcome to today's Best Stocks Now show with professional money manager Bill Gunderson, and I'm here with Barry Kite. And we do have earnings season starting to really take off the runway now here and lift off. We've had some pretty quiet earnings up till now. Today, once again, it's mostly big industrials, nothing like really market-moving type stuff yet. But it's coming. It's coming.
2: Well, we get Google tomorrow.
1: Yes.
2: I think we get Google tomorrow, if I'm not mistaken.
1: Tesla this week. There's a lot of big
2: Intel.
1: Ones,
2: I think Intel on Thursday, maybe. GE Vernova. I think we get GE Vernova this week, which is always a fun one. It's one
1: that
2: we like.
1: Stock has been behaving well recently. GE Aerospace was under a little bit of pressure after their earnings report, but GE Vernova has had a lot of life under it recently. Now, yesterday, let's pick up where we left off yesterday. Before the bell rang and, you know, the ensuing time in between days in the market. Yesterday, the market was down a bit. We were up just a hair yesterday as a few of the AI stocks did well. But I think the most concerning thing for me right now, oil. Oil's at 84. Jamie Dimon's warning that we're not taking this seriously enough. And, of course, Jamie Dimon's always warning. He does not wake up without warning about something.
2: He's got that banker.
1: He looks
2: banker.
1: Outside.
2: He's got that banker mentality. Right?
1: Yes. He sits high atop the J.P. Morgan skyscraper to the sky and wonders what he can worry about today. He's always been that way. He's always been a worrier. He has no fingernails. They've been chewed down to the nubs. Bitcoin, little bit of life under it. Oil, a problem, $84 a barrel. The 10-year is a problem, too, 4.62%. Too high. It needs to come down. I think there's fear of inflation again because we have some unknowns out there right now. In the Middle East, we're supposedly going to get an update today from President Trump. No, not from Trump, but from the powers to be at the top of the Pentagon, Hegseth et al. The State Department has reissued, in the meantime, the State Department has reissued a worldwide caution alert this week for Americans living abroad due to heightened tensions in the Middle East with the potential for unforeseen escalation. I don't know. It just seems to me like we need to amp up the pressure on them, but I guess the negotiations are going on in the background. We don't know a lot about that. But the State Department is saying Americans currently in the Middle East should exercise caution and heightened vigilance and should be prepared for possible flight cancellations, periodic airspace closures, and potential travel disruptions. You got any trips planned to Bahrain, Barry, this week?
2: No, not on my bingo card, but yeah, it's seems like it doesn't bode well for escalation for de-escalation, I guess. Maybe that's why we're seeing oil prices at 85. How low did we get, Bill? Was it about 69, 68?
1: Yeah. I mean, we're back up to 84, 85, so that's quite an escalation going on. And there was an attack yesterday by Iran on, I want to say, Bahrain. And Iran activated its proxy in Yemen with the Houthis threatening the new choke point at Bab al-Mandab, imposing a maritime blockade against Saudi Arabia. They're basically declaring war on Saudi Arabia and its east-west crude oil pipeline. So they are causing a lot of trouble there in the Middle East. And, of course, that shipping traffic through the Strait of Hormuz has dwindled once again. Nobody's willing to take that route, as Iran seeks ultimate control. Now, there's the real battle between the U.S. and Iran over control of that Strait of Hormuz. Iran wants ultimate control. I don't think we're going to give them that. And it continues to target tankers that don't abide by its approved routes. The Islamic Republic has also continued to send ballistic missiles and drones all over the region as the U.S. ramps up the intensity of its nightly airstrikes. Two American service members were killed on Friday in Jordan. They're going to pay a price for that. While another death likely took place, bringing the total number of U.S. military casualties to over a dozen in the ongoing conflict. And Trump says that every time Iran kills an American soldier, they will pay for that killing many times over. And, of course, they also announced fresh strikes on Iran. And, of course, you know, look, that's that Strait of Hormuz. And that's why you've got oil right now at $84, because it's choked. It's choked off again, the transit of that vital crude oil through that vital Strait of Hormuz. Yes, Iran struck Amazon. They've struck Amazon many times. Amazon's data infrastructure in Bahrain has reportedly become the latest casualty of renewed military strikes. Well, guess what, Barry? They're going to need a lot more new NVIDIA chips, Micron chips,
2: yeah, they are.
1: Samsung chips, SanDisk, on and on and on, as they have to rebuild that data center, or the folks in Bahrain won't be getting their Amazon shipments on time. This is according to Al Jazeera, citing a statement issued by Fars, a media outlet linked to the Iran's Revolutionary Guard. Neither Amazon nor Bahrain could confirm the strike, but they claim that the site was the target of several cruise missiles. Ouch. I wouldn't want to be working in that data center when that takes place, fulfilling some guy's order, you know, for his whatever he's ordered off of Amazon, and boom, the whole data center blows up. The American tech company has previously been the target of Iranian strikes. What's Iran got? What got it in for Amazon for? In March, Iranian drones damaged two of Amazon's data centers in the, well, Amazon represents America. It's an American company. It's American ingenuity. It's Bezos. It's the Washington Post. Blah, blah, blah, blah, blah. It's Whole Foods Market. Okay, let's not forget Whole Foods Market. But they're targeting data centers in the UAE and another in Bahrain. And, you know, the Iranian Revolutionary Guard has said it will intentionally target U.S. tech companies in the region, specifically Microsoft, Google, Apple, Meta, Oracle, Intel, Hewlett-Packard, IBM, Cisco, Dell, Palantir, NVIDIA. But so far, Amazon is the only company that has sustained damage. And, of course, that's got Jamie Dimon up at night worried. When we come back, We'll talk about his specific worries. Now, you know, I'm writing an article. I finally finished it this morning, and I went over the last four crises that we've had in the market going back to COVID. Of course, then we had the Fed crisis, raising rates. We had the tariff tantrum, and then we had the invasion of Iran. What will be the next crisis? Well, it could be an escalation of this current crisis. That's what Jamie Dimon's worried about. We'll talk a little bit about that when we come back. What could be the next crisis for the market? We'll be right back.
3: I'll be gone 500 miles when the day is done.
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0: welcome back here to the second quarter of today's Best Stocks Now show. We have two warnings today. JP Morgan Chase CEO Jamie Dimon warned that investors are underestimating global economic risk, stating that he would avoid buying stocks and long-dated U.S. treasuries at current levels. This was in an hour-long interview. He went on to say, I do think these risks are probably bigger than other people think, pointing to wars in Ukraine, which has been escalating recently. We talked a little bit about this yesterday, threatening to spread into the Baltic states. Wars in the Middle East, tensions between the U.S. and China. Of course, China's economy and stock market doing horrible. Will that force China's hand? And rising military spending in a time of mounting government deficits. And, of course, that's the other worry that's always been out there. You know, I've been hearing that one since I've been in the business, since I've been in the industry, that eventually our dollar will collapse because of the mounting debt. Of course, the debt was a lot lower when I first got into the business than it is today. But that's always been one of the reasons for people being bearish. And yet earnings continue to win out and keep the market moving higher. But that big government deficit will more than likely come back to bite us at some point in the future. Asked whether markets are underpricing the chance of a major shock, Jamie Dimon says it's difficult to know exactly what risks are already reflected in asset prices. So he thinks that, you know, most of it's already baked into the cake. But he said things could happen that aren't baked into the cake. Well, okay, I'll buy that. Dimon has reiterated his criticism of the UK's bank tax surcharge. Of course, they've got a new prime minister now over there. Sturmer is gone. The new UK prime minister, he said these tax hikes could drive capital away. UK keeps shooting themselves in the foot. It is. London is the other great financial center of the world besides New York City. If you have an uncompetitive tax system, capital leaves your country, Dimon said on the Master Investor podcast with Wilfred Frost.
1: They've had a number of companies delist from leaving. Over there, Bill, which is what he's citing, I think, in that discussion. He's talking about, you know, he said, all you got to do is look.
0: It's driving capital.
1: Seen companies leave. Right.
0: Well, Samsung left New Jersey. Not all of Samsung, but what they had there, and headed for Plano, Texas because of, you know, more favorable tax circumstances, conditions.
1: In a business environment.
0: Business-friendly environment where they're not breathing down your neck trying to get a fine from you for every time you sneeze or move. It's just the way it is. Capital leaves. The Strait of Hormuz, here's the other warning, the Strait of Hormuz bottleneck could push Brent oil past 120, says Goldman Sachs. And, of course, that brings up the risk of inflation, which would then cause interest rates to rise, which would then be a tax on the consumer, and on and on and on. But at present, Goldman sees Brent at $80 a barrel. That's about where it is now. In the fourth quarter, and $75 next year, predicated on a de-escalation of tensions in the Middle East. We haven't seen any de-escalation recently. It just seems to be kind of growing slowly and mounting and coming to some kind of a head. We had that temporary big truce and ceasefire, and the market rallied, and then, you know, it reared its ugly head.
1: Now the embargoes back in place, right?
0: Yes.
1: In terms of the blockade, I mean. We've got the blockade back in place. So, yeah, it's kind of back at square one almost, it seems.
0: Yes. Global energy markets have been jolted this month with Brent surging back above $91 a barrel on renewed fighting between the U.S. and Iran, as well as a threat by the Tehran-based Houthi rebels in Yemen to blockade shipments from Saudi Arabia. So they are reaching out and lashing out at Saudi Arabia. And Saudi Arabia, you know, they'll get involved if they have to. So that's where we stand right now, you know, buying the oil stocks. We still own several. They're doing quite well right now. LNG is doing quite well. The other one, the LNG, and there's one other one we own, and I can't think of it right now. We sold one. Vernova. We sold the VG.
1: Yep, we sold one. Yeah, we got Cheniere, and where's the other one?
0: Targa. No, but it was looking really, really perky yesterday. Diesel markets were very tight before the war. Ukraine continues to hit Russian refineries, and there were extra risks to supplies. Now there's some kind of a tropical depression in the Gulf of America, the Gulf of Mexico, whichever you're going to call it. It's full of oil, that's all we know, but it's way offshore now. It's not close like it used to be. It's way out there. But there's going to be some disruption. They're warning like all the way from where your panhandle of Florida all the way to Louisiana that there could be some issues.
1: You've got Bertha spread out, and you know, it's right now coordinated south of Panama City, but you know, it looks like the thing's going to track all the way across the Gulf, which would be kind of the oil rig basin there, basically, and potentially go into Houston. So I hope our listeners in Houston stay dry. So we'll see. You never know these things how they're going to play out. That was the latest track I saw, but looks like it's certainly going to keep some folks off the oil rigs for a few days.
0: At a minimum. And it comes at a time with the bottleneck in the Strait of Hormuz. Now I'll tell you something else that's kicking up, rearing its ugly head again is the whole tariff issue. You know, Jameson Greer is warning that there's going to be a whole new round of tariffs. Now, that was one of the crises that I wrote about since it all began in 2020 with the COVID crisis. And I've made four major market calls since 2020 on Seeking Alpha. They're memorialized there. Nobody can say he never said it. No, they're memorialized there. I'm bringing it to everybody's attention in my latest article. But one of those big issues that we had in crises was the whole tariff war that Trump declared on the world, basically. And that the market was reeling. It went on about a 23% sell-off. That's when I watched the interview with our Treasury Secretary Bessent and became convinced that it would soon blow over and the market would recover and it was a wonderful buying opportunity. I was right. Now Trump is signing three proclamations on Monday to impose an additional 50% tariff on certain goods from Canada in response to Canada's discriminatory treatment of American products. So here we go again. Will there be another tariff war? And let's not forget, he's not real happy with Spain right now. Do you see how he upstaged Spain's big celebration as he left the stadium and was televised during that whole thing? We'll be right back.

0: SRN News, I'm Rich Thomason in Washington. The U.S. has carried out an 11th night of military strikes on Iran as President Trump threatens to attack another Iranian nuclear site, the site called Pickaxe Mountain. The president is preparing to attend a dignified transfer ceremony for four American service members recently killed in the Mideast. He'll do so later today, joining family members of the deceased troops at Dover Air Force Base in Delaware. House Speaker Mike Johnson says he's been traveling around the country in the past few weeks, says he's heard a lot of concern among Americans about the rise of so-called democratic socialism. The GOP-led House has passed a temporary government funding bill 2 months early. It's aimed at averting a possible election season government shutdown. Watching Wall Street ahead of this morning's opening bell, Dow futures down 112 points. More details at srnnews.com.
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0: Welcome back here to the second half of today's Best Stocks Now show. Boy, we got a pretty good day going on in the AI stocks. Let me just give you some examples. We're having a really good day. We're up 2.1% overall so far, with AMD up 5.5%. That's our largest position. Nebius, NBIS, they've disclosed that NVIDIA owns 9% of the company. And Nebius received an upgrade yesterday. Nebius received an upgrade today, and it's up 12.8% for us today. Applied Materials up 7.4%. Seagate up 8.3%. Micron up 7.9%. Micron was added to Bank of America's number one focus list, I guess. A little bit late in the game, but that's okay, you know, whatever. Taiwan Semiconductor.
1: Number one focus list.
0: Yes, is up 4% today. Tower Semiconductor up 9.6. SanDisk up 9.1. ARM Holdings up 6.4. These are all AI-related stocks. Ciena up 7.5%. Western Digital up 10.8%. Bloom Energy up 11.8%. So, you know, it just goes to show you, I mean, the basic crux of my article that I wrote is when the chips are on the table and the worry is there and the crisis is present, I fall back on a very simple way of assessing the situation. I look to earnings, and that's what I did during the COVID crisis. That's what I did during the Fed crisis. That's what I did during the tariff crisis, and that's what I did during the recent invasion of Iran crisis. I looked at the backdrop of earnings, because it's earnings that drive the bus. They drive the bus. Not only past earnings, but current earnings and forward-looking earnings. And we've seen an explosion in forward-looking earnings recently like I've never seen before. And it's all due to this massive spend taking place in many of these stocks that I just mentioned that are on the receiving end of this massive spend that is taking place. And in fact, S&P 500 earnings season, which we've had several in a row that were blockbuster, has started off with a bang, as 88% of the names top estimates. And as of Friday, the estimate was for 23.6% gain in earnings. 23.6% gain in earnings this quarter, which is being reported right now, which is actually Q2 of 2026, when compared with the same comparable quarter, Q2 of 2025, the market currently sees a 23.6% gain. And in sales, I think it's at 14%, somewhere in there. This is phenomenal. This is the third part of that earnings triangle. Number one, past earnings, the direction of past earnings. They've been rising since 2009, except for the COVID year, which is an anomaly. It's a one-off. Current earnings, we're expecting 342 this year, 400 next year, and the direction of earnings estimates. Those three. That is the golden triangle for me, and I've never seen earnings estimates rise as rapidly. If you go back a year ago, earnings for next year were at $340. Now they're at $400. That's how much the estimates have gone up. I'm even higher than that. I'm at $403. Slap a 21 multiple on that, and you can see why it's hard to be bearish at this point in time in the market. Okay, but there are worries, and there always will be worries. The earnings season is off to a good start. We don't have a big sampling yet. We have not really gotten to any of the majors yet, but they're coming, and they're going to come in very rapid succession starting tomorrow. Now other people sounding the alarm. I've never seen so much debt on these tech giants before, Barry. That's unusual. Who is reporting here?
1: They got the cash flow to. They usually got the cash flow to meet the note, at least. Right?
0: At least for now, yeah. I mean, no problem. Right. If you got the cash, you know, they're borrowing cash at a low interest rate, fairly low compared to what their profit margins are. Insane right now. The hidden debt. It's not really hidden. I mean, it's on their balance sheet. Of five U.S. tech majors surges to $1.6 trillion. That's a lot. I remember when our national debt was $1.6 trillion. That was a long time ago, maybe during the Bush era. But if you take a look at Google, Microsoft, Amazon, Meta, and Oracle, these are companies that never carried debt before, really. And all of a sudden, Meta has a joint venture with Blue Owl, and other companies have joint ventures with companies, and that debt of those five companies has risen to one. So if you're looking for something to keep you up at night, and you can join Jamie Dimon with in an insomnia night, worried about this and worried about that and chewing your fingernails, well, chew on that a little bit. $1.6 trillion in debt amongst those five big tech stocks. Now, what Jamie Dimon brings up is the tension between the U.S. and China. That's been there for a long time. That's not going away anytime soon. It doesn't really impact the earnings of the U.S., but it's greatly impacting the earnings in China because their stock market is doing horrible. They're going to hold discussions, these two massive economies, on AI in September.

0: other issues. I mean, remember China wouldn't let Apple buy or wouldn't let, you know, some folks buy an iPhone in China.
1: We banned the Huawei phones. I remember seeing the Huawei phones at Best Buy. They were a lot cheaper than the Apple phones, but eventually Huawei, was accused of spying, and all Huawei products pretty much are now gone from the U.S. market. So, yeah, still a lot of tension there. Samsung makes news almost on a daily basis. Samsung is a major conglomerate. Evidence the fact that now they're unveiling their first U.S. credit card. So not only are they a memory chip maker, which is bringing them all the publicity right now, but you got to understand, Samsung makes cash registers. They make telephones. They make TVs. They're a huge manufacturer out of South Korea. Yes, and now they're going to issue, like Apple. Apple has its own credit card. Now you can get a Samsung credit card. It's called the Samsung Galaxy Card, issued by Barclays on the Visa network. Visa was a big advertiser, by the way, for the World Cup. I saw a lot of Visa advertising. You go get a hot dog, and they wanted you to put it on your Visa card if you have one. So anyway, Samsung rises after Korean giant forms a robotics division. Robotics. You know, that's an issue for Tesla. Tesla's stock looks terrible. SpaceX stock is the worst-looking chart. One of the worst-looking charts in the entire market, right up there with MicroStrategy, Michael Saylor's MicroStrategy. SpaceX hit 121 yesterday. Horrible chart. And Tesla's a horrible chart. It looks like it's getting ready to break down below its support level. There's issues there. On the other hand, Taiwan Semiconductor is rising today. Because they're going to raise prices by 10%. They can get away with it because it's tight. Manufacturing of chips is very, very tight. So they're going to raise chip manufacturing prices by up to 10% next year. Guess what that will do to their earnings? It will raise their earnings estimates. And that's why the stock is going up today, because stocks and indexes not only follow earnings, but they follow earnings estimates. We'll be right back.
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4: 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I am immersed in the markets daily, and I

0: believe that I might have some things that I have learned over the years to share with you. 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
1: I was in the middle of the Atlantic Ocean when it happened. 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We were in total darkness.
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0: And welcome back here to the final segment of today's Best Stocks Now show, where we have a pretty good rally day in the AI stocks. People ask me, do you think they're at the bottom? I would just say it's too soon to tell. You know, we've had a sell-off in these stocks. I wouldn't call it, a major problem. It's a pretty much a normal corrective sell-off. Nothing has happened to the fundamentals of these stocks. They've led the market here in 2026, and they're entitled to have a little bit of corrective action. And in this week's newsletter, I address three different scenarios, Barry. The stock that becomes too big for its own britches and becomes too big of a position in our portfolios, I'll cut that one in half from time to time, okay? The stock that breaks support, I'll cut that one entirely and take the profit. If there is one, there usually is, hopefully. You try hard in this business to have profits. And I'll take the short-term gains if I have to. That's the way it is. And then there's the stock that has not broken support. And there's still a ton of those around. The Microns and SanDisk of the world have not broke their support levels. So that's a no decision. It's a hold decision. Those are the various scenarios, right, that I use in this situation that we're currently in. With these memory stocks. Others are sounding the warning flag. This is another year 2000. No, I don't believe that. Number one, the valuation on the market at 20.4 times earnings is not all that bad, really, given the growth that we're having. Unprecedented growth in the market right now for earnings. And number two, these stocks, the earnings are ramping up like I've never seen before in any other companies, like what we're seeing at Micron, SanDisk, Samsung, SK Hynix, and these other companies, and all the ancillary companies like Western Digital, Seagate, et cetera, et cetera, et cetera. So I don't agree with this, oh, this is another dot-com bubble. No, I was there during the dot-com bubble. I witnessed it. The NASDAQ went down 79%. And the valuation of those companies went to sky-high multiples because they added a dot-com after their name. They didn't add earnings to their pipeline.
1: Right. They were adding users.
0: They changed
1: right. They were adding
0: their name.
1: Email addresses. Right.
0: It was ridiculous. It was the most ridiculous thing I've ever seen. And that's the way it is, okay? So, having said that now, I don't see that scenario right now in this current market. I wonder if Anthropic used my book at all train their AI chatbot class. Do you see this group of authors in San Francisco got a $1.5 billion settlement? Because Anthropic, they accused Anthropic of misusing their books to train its AI chatbot, Claude. Well, I mean, you've got to have a lot of data to train these chatbots like Claude. And you're infringing on people's copyrights when you do that. That's a big settlement that Anthropic has to pay, $1.5 billion. Of course, it will be appealed, and it will be this and that, and it will carry on for years.
1: The lawyers made some money.
0: Yeah, it's a landmark ruling. 91% of authors and publishers covered by the settlement have claimed their share of the payment, and we're looking forward to bringing this back. The law firm that brought this action is especially anxious to bring this to a close because they probably get, 30% or 40%, 25%, something of that, like that. SpaceX loses steam. Stock flashes red in 10 of the last 11 sessions. Well, Jamie Dimon warned, but he warned specifically against long-term stocks and long-term bonds, didn't he, Barry? Meaning he must think that interest rates are going higher. What could be a longer-term stock other than a fusion nuclear stock? What could be a longer-term stock than launching data centers into space?
1: Into the space, SpaceX. Yeah, I mean, it
0: SpaceX
1: touched,
0: closed
1: at 119, I think, yesterday. And don't forget, the IPO price was 135, and the intraday high, I think, was around 230-ish, maybe.
0: Well, Bill was right again. Now, the stock is up today. Okay, let's give it credit. It's bouncing. Kathy Wood must be buying it. It's up 6.5% today, yeah. Bouncing finally, after a drubbing. Now it's at 127.65, still well below its IPO price. People that got in on the IPO are underwater, and I got to believe a lot of them have probably dumped the stock.
1: Well, and a lot of people, you know, that was the IPO price is 135. A lot of individual investors who bought it after it started trading,
0: man.
1: They paid closer to, you know, 165. I mean, there was a trade as high as 225 because that was the intraday high. So, I mean, it's been it hasn't been a fun ride, if you will, up to this point. But
0: no, I'd wash my hands of the thing. But that's just me. Okay, then we have some soggy stocks. Some soggy stocks reporting earnings. 3M, member of the Dow. It's a soggy one. You've got Donaher, which was pretty good under the guy who jumped ship to GE and has engineered one of the great turnarounds of all time, Larry Culp.
1: Yeah.
0: But Donaher has not fared well since he left. Northrop Grumman has reported. That's another soggy stock. Charles Schwab has reported. Now, I don't want to speak badly of my custodian of our funds, but it's been a soggy stock over the years. And GM has been a very soggy stock. They've also reported earnings today. And the last one is D.R. Horton. And Hasbro, which is a has-been. So as you can see, nothing really important has reported today, but fasten your seatbelts. It's coming, and we're out of time. As we plan our Cleveland trip, we'll have a date for you soon. If you'd like to get a four-week trial, we've had a record number of people seeking a four-week trial, access to the app, live trading alerts here recently. 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
7: Good morning, everyone. Tom Keene, Paul Sweeney, Michael Barr, and Alexis Christophorus. He's so important. He walked in his entourage. Yeah. You know, Bill Gross never had an entourage like Tony Crescenzi. No. It's just like too much.
11: Yep.
7: We're going to get to Tony Crescenzi in a moment on the short-term bond market, some of the indicators, the fears, the uncertainties he sees out there. But we got to start in equities, bonds, currencies, commodities today. I know we're fired up on Google and all that, but there's some nuances out there that are really attention-getting.
11: Well, I don't know. oil here. I mean, we're moving higher yet again today.
7: Up $3.
11: Yeah, exactly right, Tom. So you got 87 on WTI, you got Brent at 94. These are numbers that the market historically doesn't really care.
7: I must say, I got a 163 yen, which is ugly, yep. Weaker yen, making major headlines over there. But euros really sort of held on. 114.08.
11: Yeah, absolutely.
7: It's not the gloom that you would expect. No. You'd expect a 113.
11: We're still pushing for parity. Something. See how that goes.
7: Let's do this.
11: October.
7: Let's jump to Tony Cosenzi right now. We're thrilled he could join us. He's been definitive of all my work over the decades. He's with the Pacific Investment Management Company. He's now an executive vice president, market strategy. I love
11: this.
7: He's a suit. What in God's name is a generalist portfolio manager?
12: Well, it means we can talk about everything.
7: Mean you do
12: think of the Bloomberg Aggregate Index. It's a market cap weighted index. It's got mostly treasuries, 40 some odd percent. It's got mortgages around 30%. It's got corporates in the mid 20s or so. So generalists will decide between moving between those sectors and perhaps also think about the world.
7: Are you moving for coupon or for total return?
12: Well, today, you just think of the starting yield. And the starting yield today on the Bloomberg U.S. aggregates, 4.91%. That's the highest of the past year because yields have been rising lately. The starting yield, so think the year 2031. I could probably tell you in 2031, God willing, that the return that you had on bonds was in the U.S. aggregate was 4.91%, 94% correlation since 1978. So the starting yield is really important. It's the main determinant of your future returns. And so that's the thing I would focus on most is just simply getting that return. The rise in yields lately provides another bite at the apple. Yields have been rising on and off for about 4 years, fluctuating. Some investors still stuck in cash, still stuck in low-yielding money market instruments in the mid-threes or so. When you could get yields between 5 and 7%, in portfolios, having an average credit quality is the key of AA-, which is to say a 99.98% chance of getting your money back, according to historical statistics. So the starting yield is a really important story right now.
11: Look at the first job, I think, for this guy, Tom, trading assistant, guess where? Prudential Beige.
12: 115 Broad Way, right next to Trinity Church.
11: Yep, absolutely.
12: It's a wonderful place to be, right near Wall Street.
11: Yep.
12: A room of stockbrokers, which today they call financial advisors. And I learned a lot from them, about 30 of them. And so today, these days, worldwide, I visit many financial advisors, again, that they once called stockbrokers, working for commissions.
11: Yep.
12: Today, it's a lot different. It's actually a good thing for investors.
11: Mike, in a fixed income world today, Tony, can I just clip coupons? That's a nice way to make a living.
12: Yeah, and right here's another statistic. And looking at this yield where it is, with yields where they are today, and using the Bloomberg aggregate again as a gauge, and it can be mirrored worldwide, in a one-year period, going back to 1978, investors 1 year later have made money 96% of the time. In other words, the return a year from now probably will be positive. So even if yields rise further from here, and they've been rising lately, that means bond prices could fall. The coupon, the income, is potent.
7: Okay. And the coupon of the 30-year oat in France, the gilt in the UK, even in the United States, gives pause. There's some superlatives like price back to where it was 2007, whatever. As you look at the global system, which you can do with PIMCO, bring that over to U.S. investors. Is it idiosyncratic or are they attached?
12: It's idiosyncratic. And that's why at PIMCO we've been suggesting sourcing duration globally, because the U.S. story isn't great necessarily on the fiscal side. We know the U.S. has a big budget deficit. It must continuously issue bonds, and that could result in yields rising. So we decide lately to source our duration globally, including in the U.K., for example, where yields are above that of the U.S., Australia, for various reasons related to the macroeconomic situation, in the emerging markets, where this year has been very fine performance, better than in the U.S., and it seems like the asset class is tending to fare better in the eyes of investors. So we think there are many idiosyncratic stories worth diversifying portfolio into.
11: Michael writes in and says he thinks the Fed's going to raise next week. What do you think?
12: We do not think so. Of course, Warsh isn't in the business of saying things, but I think we think he would perhaps if he were imminent. We're in the camp of the Fed doing nothing this year. But even if it hikes rates, and when I'm talking about this glorious bond market story, bond investing story, so what? And I think of Alan Greenspan, who I met years ago, very fortunate when he was an advisor to PIMCO and I worked in Newport Beach. He raised rates aggressively in 1994, battling the inflation fears of the late 70s, early 80s, late 80s. And he won as in his last two half-point hikes, the end of February of 1994 and then early 95, yields fell. So don't worry about hikes as a bond investor, because it actually it's medicine and it's tough love and it's a good thing.
7: Tell me here, generalist portfolio manager, somebody with a real job at the Pacific Investment Management Company like Jerome Schneider, exquisite at the short-term market.
12: The money market.
7: How's his year going? And I mean, Paul's talking about there's this wall of money. Is the wall of money moving out of money market funds into the Jerome Schneider space?
12: It is. I'd say you should run from cash to core, but of course cash has its place. But another statistic would show that on a 3-year rolling basis that core investments, meaning an average maturity around 5-6 years, or the Bloomberg aggregate around 6 years, 3-year rolling basis, meaning 3 years from now, I should be able to tell you with 85% confidence that core beat cash. So it tends to beat cash, especially with yields in cash, high threes, the aggregate around 5%, and high quality fixed income investments 5-7%. So you're probably better off shifting a bit from cash to core. So I'd say run, don't walk to that idea. Because here's one other point. And many Americans have, of course, locked in on a low mortgage rate. Americans should start thinking about joining what I call the double lock club. You locked in the low mortgage rate on your debt. Why not lock in a high interest rate on your fixed income investments?
11: How much credit risk should investors be taking on? I mean, the year to date, the high yield index on the Bloomberg terminal is performing the best.
12: It's winning. But these yields are good enough, as I mentioned, AA minus 5-7%. So you needn't stretch out into and go down in the capital structure.
7: Totally. Thank you. You got a new book coming out?
12: I'm contemplating a seventh, a few different ideas. One is a novel called The Wall Street Tale, which will go back to my days. I worked, you mentioned Prudential Beige. After that, I worked at Lehman Brothers in the World Trade Center, 104th floor. Some good stories from an amazing view I had up there.
7: Tony Costanzo, thank you so much.
12: Thank you so much.
7: As well, wonderful to have him in studio. I should mention, absolutely definitive effort on money market funds, a classic. All of 1,200 pages. No, I have not read it cover to cover. Right now, from the Interactive Broker Studios, a Bloomberg Business Flash, Alexis Christophorus.
13: Thanks, Tom. And stock futures are pointing to a lower open on Wall Street. Investors are dumping artificial intelligence stocks and locking in some profits following a strong rebound yesterday. S&P futures are down 27 points or 0.3%. Dow futures down 83. NASDAQ futures off nearly 1% or 260 points. AT&T ringing up a gain of more than 4% after quarterly earnings beat expectations. It also beat on subscriber growth, free cash flow, and profit. We have got oil higher. Brent crude at $94.39 a barrel. West Texas Intermediate at $87.32 a barrel, each up more than 3.5%. As for currencies, the Japanese yen bouncing off a 40-year low, now at 163.09 against the U.S. dollar, and the Bloomberg Dollar Spot Index sits at 12.1955. Get ready for a busy after-the-bell session. We're going to get quarterly results from Alphabet, Tesla, IBM, and Southwest Airlines. That's your Bloomberg Business Flash, Tom and Paul.
7: Alexis, thanks so much. I mean, the interns we have are just unbelievable.
11: Bringing it.
7: I mean, some of them spend like a year abroad in Paris.
11: Do they?
7: Life is tough.
11: Okay, the Sorbonne.
7: So we got lucky here, folks, with the French markets moving. Joining us right now, Raphael Thun, is that correct? I want to get it right.
14: Thun is good.
7: Mon français est terrible. Raphael Thun joins us here. TKO
14: Capital.
7: TKO Capital.
14: Correct.
7: And hugely out of massively prestigious derivatives and capital markets at SocGen 8 years ago. Fact. I read every word of the pre-election in Le Monde 2 days ago into the chaos of 2027. I got a backup price down, yield up in French paper. Is it an opportunity, or do you really see stress in the fixed income market in France?
14: Yeah, if you take the front page of the newspapers in France, it's a lot of anxiety. We don't know what's going to happen. We know the deep left and the deep right are potentially contenders there. And what's going to happen with deficits, debt, yields on government debt is obviously a high anxiety. If you look back, though, and take a broader picture of what's happening, you're seeing actually deficits trending down in France from 6% starting point. We're probably going to be nearing 5% very soon. So that's good news. And there is somewhat of consensus building now around the fact that, yes, it's time to act, that it's probably gone too far, that, you know, people have to rein in spending and make sure that deficits can be manageable going forward. So obviously a lot of uncertainty, but maybe not as scary as it seems.
11: Howard, just, you know, when the tariffs came in, a lot of money left the U.S. markets and went to other parts of the world, including Europe in particular. I'm not sure that trade's still there. How do you think about investing in Europe versus maybe the U.S. or Asia?
14: So it's interesting. The big picture in Europe now is that we're entering, as well as in the U.S., a massive capex cycle for the years to come. When you look at the list of things we need to finance in Europe, it's endless. We need to finance defense after decades of underspending. We need to finance data centers, and we are far behind compared to where we are in the U.S. We need to finance electrification, decarbonation, digitalization, you name it. And so against this backdrop of massive investment needed, when you look at the capacity of capital markets in Europe to sustain and finance those needs, those are extremely narrow, extremely stretched. Liquidity is very poor on capital markets in Europe. And here is really an opportunity. It's an opportunity for people with capital to bring capital, take part of what are oftentimes mega trends in the making. And so that's what we're doing at TKO. But guess what? This is what a lot of money managers across the world are doing. You're seeing, for instance, from the US, a lot of alternative asset managers flocking to Europe, opening offices, to bring that capital to Europe.
7: Your heritage out of SocGen and with their immense derivative and mathematics background is to always be aware of what is the bet. What is the bet right now on France? Not on Europe. What's the bet that's being placed by finance on Europe right now?
14: So the idea here is to say, well, it's a pretty good setup to invest in Europe. If you take the broader picture, earnings will be strong this year, double-digit earnings growth, which in Europe is quite something. You will have potentially the impact of fiscal stimulus coming from Germany. You know, that's a pretty sizable stimulus coming. It was a bit on the disappointing side in H1, some delays in implementing this stimulus. And there is a bet and a case to be made that in H2, you will see the effect of this stimulus. You will start to see the effect in infra, in defense, and so on. That inflation compared to what we get in the US is somewhat a bit more contained. I'm not talking about energy, but ex-energy, core inflation, wage growth, service inflation, all of that is a bit more manageable.
7: I got 20 seconds. Mrs. Keene, thank you, dear, for listening today. Emails in and she says, would you ask Raphael, what in God's name happened to France in the World Cup?
14: Oh, please don't start with that. You know, we had a nice conversation and here we are talking about soccer.
11: That's it.
7: I'm sorry.
11: They wanted to win it. They thought they were going to win it.
7: It was like a layup and oops. But really, that was sort of like the World Cup was France and Spain was like the
14: best team won. I think we can say that.
11: Yeah,
14: I'm such a reporter.
7: I don't know beans about soccer, but it was magical to say the way Spain played. Can you come back?
14: I wish I can. Yeah.
7: Okay. I'm going to work on my French here. We're just trying to get a remote here. We want to go get a remote with you as we can. Raphael Siren with us here from TKO Capital of Paris. They're a nice quick snapshot of Paris. Charles Scharf is a really interesting guy. He has landed at Wells Fargo. And now in conversation with Romain Bostic. Let's join.
15: Radio and YouTube. I'm here in our New York studio with the CEO of Wells Fargo, Charlie Scharf. Of course, the fourth largest U.S. bank out there, a bank that is now actually growing after roughly, 6 years or so of regulatory constraints. You've been there for more than 6 years navigating through those constraints. I think a lot of people have seen the fix that you've done over that time. And now the big question is, what do the next 6 years look like? Is that a growth story?
16: It certainly is for us. I mean, we're incredibly proud of the progress that we've made. We're a very different company than we were when I got to the company. I guess it'll be 7 years in November. And what you've seen since the asset cap has come off is that we're able to compete on a level playing field with everyone. And we're growing our consumer bank, we're growing our commercial bank, we're growing the wealth business, we're growing our core investment bank. And we're doing it in a way which very, very highly focused on sustainable growth and higher returns. And we think we got huge opportunity in front of us.
15: When you say sustainable growth, some investors want to see aggressive growth.
16: Yeah.
15: Can you be aggressive and be disciplined and sustainable?
16: I think, listen, in this business, you got to be very, very careful about what aggressive means. Mm-hmm. And we also have to be very, very careful about distinguishing between what the markets are adding to our performance or any other financial services provider's performance and what we're doing. We're not looking for quick wins. We're not looking to take outsized risks in the short term to drive stronger results. We're looking at building the underlying franchise, building customer relationships, building flow of things that will go up and down based upon how the markets are doing. But that's what I mean when I say sustainable over a period of time.
15: Well, talk about this transition then, because over the past few years, I mean, people will look at what you've done over the last few years and call that a turnaround story. Although we should point out, Wells was in relatively good shape even when that asset cap was placed back in 2018. Was that a turnaround story, or was that just kind of regulatory rehab?
16: Well, I think I wouldn't call it. I think you're right. It's not a turnaround story. Mm-hmm. The company was always very strong. We always had a great franchise, but we had to fix things that needed to get fixed inside the company. But from our customer standpoint, we were serving them every day, we were making loans, we were taking deposits, we were constrained on growth, but we were there providing what we did day in and day out, and financially we were still doing okay. And when we looked at what we were able to deliver, we're not able to grow our balance sheet. We've been focused a lot on efficiency inside the company. We've been focused a lot on growing our fees inside the business. So our corporate investment bank has grown very nicely. Our credit card business and credit card spend is growing very, very nicely, focused on building treasury services. And now we can grow the balance sheet so we can more holistically serve customers. And that's what you see when you look at the results of this past quarter, with earnings per share up 25%, revenue growth double digits, growth across every one of our businesses in terms of revenue. We're certainly in a different place. And our goal is to be viewed as the best financial services provider in these businesses in the country.
15: How much of that is because of Charlie Scharf and the executive team, and how much of that is because of market conditions and economic conditions?
16: Well, I think it's predominantly because of the quality of the franchise and the broad group of people that work at the company. Listen, what I and the new management team have been able to do is get people focused, create a different set of priorities, but a lot of people execute day in and day out. Mm-hmm. And the fact is, the markets do help, so there's no question that, I mean, these times are really good for banks. And so if you're not doing really well as a bank today, there's something not quite right with either how you're executing or what your strategy is. And that's not lost on us. Mm-hmm. But again, we look at the underlying metrics of each business. We're growing our consumer checking accounts. We're growing commercial banking customers. We're growing the kinds of loans that we want to grow. We're taking the risks that we want to take that we think will provide strong returns over cycles and not get over our skis and not pretend that it's all us. Some of it is the markets, for sure.
15: You just reported earnings, and the number that I think jumped out for a lot of folks was the growth in the investment banking business. You've been on a hiring spree there. Does that continue, that build out?
16: Yeah, so we've been on, I'd call it a disciplined path to growth in our corporate investment bank. We're a huge lender to corporates of all sizes in this country, large corporates down to middle market companies. We provide treasury services, and what we're doing is building on those relationships with a stronger set of products and services, coverage groups, M&A underwriting capabilities. And so we've been very disciplined about adding resources in a sequential way, seeing that they're paying off, and we're seeing the results. And so, yeah, we would expect that to continue as we move towards our ambition of being top five.
15: The ambition of being top five, I am curious. You and your executive team are based here in New York. Obviously, the bank headquartered in San Francisco, your largest employee base down in North Carolina, in Charlotte,
16: correct,
15: I believe. As you build out an investment banking business, can you do that in Charlotte, San Francisco, or is that a New York story?
16: It's a combination of all of the above. I mean, we do have more resources in New York than we used to have, for sure. But as you point out, we have more people in North Carolina and in Charlotte than any other specific location. And that goes back to the merger of Wachovia and Wells Fargo. Half of our corporate investment bank is down in Charlotte. Mm-hmm. The other half is here. We also, I should say, we do have offices around the country and other parts of the world. We would expect to see growth in both locations and closer to serving customers across the country.
15: How committed is Wells Fargo to its footprint here in New York City?
16: We're listen, we have, I think we have about between 4,000 and 5,000 in New York. Mm-hmm. That number at this point will probably in total stay roughly what it is. And, the question for us is going to be, where's the best talent? Where do they want to live? Where do they find the most attractive place for them to want to live and do business? You know, it's very hard for us to get people to move from North Carolina to New York, even when we try. Mm-hmm. Sometimes it's hard to get people to move people from New York down there. There are people that self-select. And, over a period of time, how New York does and how North Carolina does and how California does matter to where people want to live. And that'll be an important driver.
15: I am curious about that, though. I mean, at your bank and basically with all the different business lines, you have a very keen insight into the economy across all the geographies here. When you look at sort of the rebound that we've seen post-pandemic, whether it's in New York or even some of the down south and some of those markets here, I mean, what are you actually hearing from your clients, the people that you're talking to, about where they're doing business, and more importantly, are they comfortable right now being able to do business?
16: So I would say what you hear from them and what they're doing aren't the same things. Mm. People are nervous. They read the newspapers. They watch TV. They see what's going on in other parts of the world. They're concerned about AI. And so those are things that are very much on their mind. But when you look at what they're doing, when you look at consumers, they're spending more year over year. Their delinquencies are down. They're saving more. They're doing really, really well. When you talk to smaller companies across the country, again, they're nervous. They're concerned about how they should be planning for the future, but they're in really great financial condition.
15: Are you surprised by that? I mean, given how persistent inflation has been, and just over the last three weeks, you've seen oil prices spike back up 30%, gasoline prices $4 a gallon, mortgage rates 6.5%. So does it surprise you to see that economic resiliency?
16: Yes and no. I think, mm-hmm. If you would have laid those things out, you would have said, well, would you have as strong an environment today? You'd say probably not. But the fact is employment is still strong. Wages, at least for our clients, are growing faster than inflation. And that's going to be the most important driver of how the consumer performs. Now, that's not to say that that's going to last forever, but we do continue to see that. And so that's what's going to drive the results.
15: Well, as you sort of continue this growth story for Wells Fargo, do you feel like the economic conditions will be supportive as they have been over the last couple of years?
16: So I'd separate into what I know versus, what we would guess. Mm-hmm. What we know is that the strength continues. When we look at the stats day in and day out, the strength of the consumer, the strengths of businesses hasn't changed from what we reported just a couple of weeks ago. Are we nervous about what the future holds? Sure. The fact is things are really, really good. Markets are really strong. Things are, there's certainly volatility, but things are priced quite well in the credit markets and in the equity markets. There's a huge amount of liquidity out there. There's a huge amount of financing take place. And that doesn't go on forever. Mm-hmm. So we're trying to be very thoughtful about recognizing that good times don't last forever. But things don't look like they're breaking quite yet.
15: Is your expansion or the growth in this business going to be primarily in the U.S.? There's been talk that you may be looking to expand some of your investment banking business over in Europe.
16: So we're 95% of our revenues come from the U.S. We're thrilled about that. So goes the U.S., so goes us, and we're big time bullish on the U.S. And so we're going to continue to invest in all of our business here in the U.S. Mm-hmm. and believe that there's significant opportunities for us to grow with the economy and to take share. The business that you mentioned, the investment bank, does have to grow outside the U.S. For us to serve large companies and middle market companies as they want to expand outside the U.S. properly, we need to have a presence. We need to have distribution capabilities. We need to have advisory capabilities. But it's there primarily to serve the customers that we do business with here in the U.S.
15: With regards to the private markets and your role at Wells Fargo, you've obviously been involved in some deals. I believe you're an advisor on Apollo's deal for that Broadcom AI Center, mm-hmm. And a couple of others here. You don't see any real credit concerns in terms of credit quality concerns in that space?
16: Well, in the private markets, we always say this, it's private markets are a very, very broad group of mm-hmm. people. There's some that do it really, really well. that have the experience, that have been through cycles, that have the analytics, that have the rigor. Those are the ones that we try and do business with, and those are the ones that we focus our attention on. And we feel really good about the credit support that we're providing for them. There are others out there that, you know, people potentially should be more concerned about, but we don't have broad exposure to that. But when we see certain transactions, there are that are willing to take a lot more risk than others that do seem to have different levels of discipline and different levels of analytics. So if credit does turn down, it's just like in the banking universe. Some do it really well. Others do it less well. Some will do quite well. We believe those are the ones that we bank. Others not as well, and that'll be shown up away from us.
15: With the structure of some of these AI data center financing deals, is Wells Fargo still interested in doing more?
16: We are. Mm-hmm. Listen, I mean, the fact is, this is a necessary bill that needs to take place to support what AI can do. But here, too, just like we talked about private credit, not every transaction is the same. Not every piece of risk is the same. Who you finance, who the guarantor is, who's got the revenue model to support it really does matter. Mm-hmm. And so we very much are in active dialogue, not just with the things that we've done in the past, but the things that we want to do in the future. But you've got to be selective about who you're financing and what the structures are.
15: Your board recently reorganized your compensation to effectively structure it so it keep you around for, what, another 6 years, basically through 2031. There's been a lot of talk as to whether you will be there through 2031 or whether you would have ambitions maybe to take the seat of another CEO job.
16: I have no ambition to do anything other than stay at Wells Fargo, build Wells Fargo, and retire from Wells Fargo. That's what I intend to do, and that's what I'm going to do. By the way, I think it's the great seat. I mean, when you look at, if someone could give you the opportunity to run a company like Wells Fargo with the quality of the business that's been so constrained for so long, has picked and chosen the businesses to be in, we have amazing opportunities to continue to do a better job for our clients, to grow and increase returns. And I think we can make a difference in this country, and that's incredibly appealing.
15: Do you ever look at your old employers and get envious, BNY, JP Morgan, the others?
16: No, I don't get envious. I look at them and listen, you can learn a lot from people. Yeah. A lot of companies out there do really, really well. They've done really well.
15: Yeah.
16: And hopefully over time they'll look at us and feel the same way.
15: Do you ever talk to Jamie Dimon?
16: I talk to Jamie. Yeah. I talk to all the other leaders in the business.
15: Yeah.
16: There are things we've got common interests on, and we talk about those things, but we compete hard day in and day out.
15: I do have to ask you about the Wall Street Journal story from the other day that alleged that the head of the IRS and the Social Security Administration, who used to work at JP Morgan, allegedly spied on some of his rivals within the organization, including you when you were running the commercial business there at JP Morgan. Is there any truth to that? Were you aware of anything potentially going on?
16: I have no idea. You know, I Frank and I have known each other for, I think it's maybe 30, 35 years. Mm-hmm. Spoke to him the other night. Mm-hmm. He says it's not true. By the way, I don't know what I would have that anyone would have any interest in. And so I honestly don't think about it that much.
15: All right, Charlie, a final question here, and this is really about the next 6 years. I mean, when that next 6 years is wrapped up, whether you're there past 2031 or beyond, what exactly do you want to make sure gets done over the next 6 years?
16: I think we've got the opportunity not just to have Wells be a better performing company, but be back to what we should be, which is the best performing financial institution in this country, which means real sustainable growth with the highest returns adjusted for our business mix. And ultimately, that should drive us to be the most respected bank in this country. And we compete with great people out there, so it's not going to be easy to do, but that's our goal.
15: All right, Charlie, really appreciate you
16: joining
15: us.
16: Thanks,
7: Romain. Romain Bostic with Charlie Scharf of Wells Fargo. Lengthy the conversation there on the path forward for all the challenges of Wells Fargo years ago. Mr. Scharf brings us right up to the opening bell. Alexis Christophorus is so good, she'll probably give us a Wells Fargo quote, WFC, right off the top, because Alexis can do that. Good morning.
17: Good morning, Tom. I'm typing it in as we speak, and we've got shares of Wells Fargo starting the day down just fractionally. But as for the broader market, S&P 500 down about 19 points here to start your Wednesday. Dow Jones Industrial Average down 54. NASDAQ Composite down 150 as investors unload some of the AI stocks they bought up yesterday. Oil, though, though, continuing to rally, though off their highs of the morning. Brent crude at $93.40 a barrel, and West Texas Intermediate at $86.33 a barrel. Bloomberg Dollar Spot Index, little change, 1219.05. That's your opening bell report. Tom.
7: Alexis, thanks so much. Joining us now, someone we'd love to speak to with all feeling of West Coast out there. Jeff Klingelhoffer joins us for too short a visit. Aristotle Pacific today. Let me talk about the Fed, Jeff, because we've really ignored it for the past 3 hours here. Are they shifting their view given this new bout of inflation?
18: Well, I think they're going back to basics. I don't think they're so much shifting their view. What I think they're doing is recognizing we've moved out of this period of denial, right? It's not that Powell didn't know we were in a period of high inflation. It was that we wanted to believe that we weren't durably in that period of high inflation. And so I think what Warsh is likely to do is just recognize, hey, we've moved from one shock to another shock. All of these shocks have been inflationary, but the core of these shocks is ultimately that there's just simply too much demand chasing too few goods. And it's not about the shock itself. It's just recognizing what we just heard. The economy is strong. And so the question becomes, and I think what this Fed is likely to do is we have to make sure that inflation gets back durably under control. We have to make sure that inflation expectations stay well anchored. And we have to be willing to recognize that the challenge in doing that might be a little bit slower growth.
11: Given that backdrop, Jeff, where's value in the market from your perspective today?
18: Well, we also just talked a little bit about that. I mean, I think it's no surprise, right? Equity valuations are high. They're stretched. Credit valuations are very, very tight. They're also relatively stretched. But that doesn't mean that there aren't pockets of value. So I would look at data center build-out as being one of those pockets of value, particularly within the investment-grade corporate bond market. These are trading at high-yield-like yields with much, much lower risk, in at least our perspective. I would say the second is tapping into that consumer. So I will push back a little bit on what we just heard in the sense that we are seeing that consumer stretched. We are seeing delinquencies relatively high for the sectors that touch some of that, the securitized parts, some of those lower quality income consumers. But on the flip side, those high quality consumers, housing, for instance, we think there's really good opportunity there. We really like treasury rates here. I think there's a lot of opportunities in fixed income markets.
11: How about on the CMBS side of the business, on the mortgage side? What's your thought here? Because we got mortgage rates hanging pretty tough in 6.5-6.6% range.
18: Well, right. So that's mortgage rates that impact that individual. And so there are opportunities there. I think on the agency mortgage side, again, we like duration. It's just it's a little bit of a corollary to the treasury side. You get a little bit of additional spread. It's ballast to the portfolio, but it's locking in high rates that are likely to protect you if the world turns down. On the non-agency side, the underwriting that's happening today is so vastly different than what was happening leading into the GFC. Again, very high quality mortgages. We find a lot of value there. On the commercial side, it's a little bit like private credit. You really have to pick and choose your spots, but there are some great buildings that have been challenged coming out of COVID. But we're in the later innings, right? We know what the world looks like today. There is a return to office mandate. And so there's really good opportunities on the CMBS side as well.
7: Jeff, thank you so much. Too short a visit. Must do it longer next time. Jeff Klingelhoffer with us with Aristotle Pacific. Greatly appreciate that. The president with a tweet. This was 20 minutes ago. It's a shorter tweet. I'm going to read it verbatim because I do think it moves the markets here. We see oil pull back a dollar as well. From this point forward, comma, any time the Islamic Republic of Iran shoots at a ship in the Strait of Hormuz, whether it be missile, rocket, drone, or any other device or weapon, the United States will bomb and destroy all caps, one bridge or power plant, including those located next to or in the capital city of Tehran. That from the President of the United States on Truth Social. Red and green on the screen right now. The VIX first print 17.31. Tonight, Carolyn Tim, Google earnings. It's Bloomberg Surveillance.
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35: From the Bloomberg Interactive Brokers Studio, I'm Alexis Christophorus. Traders are bracing for the start of the high-stakes mega-cap earnings season, with Alphabet, Tesla, and IBM out with their profit report cards after the closing bell. Meantime, worries about an escalation in the war with Iran is boosting oil prices. Brent crude is up 2.5% at $93.29 a barrel, and West Texas Intermediate crude is up about 2.5% at $86.39 the barrel. Taking a look at equities, S&P 500 down 10 points, but the Dow Jones Industrial Average is in the green by about 80, being led higher by shares of Honeywell, 3M, and Cisco. We do have the NASDAQ Composite, though, down about 139 points, and NASDAQ 100 down about 182 points. Meantime, yields are higher, and the 30-year bond yield is now trading above 5% for the longest stretch since the start of the 2008 financial crisis. It's at 5.13% at the moment, the 10-year at 4.63%, and the 2-year at 4.27%. Shares of Super Micro Computing computer surging more than 16%. The AI server maker projecting fourth quarter gross margins roughly double those that it had originally targeted. We've got its rivals Dell and Hewlett-Packard higher as well. And just want to quickly mention GE Vernova, worst performer in the S&P 500 here. Traders seem unimpressed with the energy company's higher full-year revenue outlook, and instead they're focusing on weakness in its wind unit. And that is your Bloomberg Business, Tom and Paul.
7: Alexis, thanks so much. Joining us now, Jane Foley, head of FX strategy, always an important conversation, but more so today as things unravel. Jane, when you look at the Bloomberg and you look at the pairs, you see yen out through 163. I'm going to get a 62 on Philippine peso at some point. I got DXY at 101. Is your space unraveling?
0: Well, it's not really unraveling just yet, but there is a lot of tension there, I think, in those exchange rates, particularly some of the ones that you've just mentioned, dollar yen right up there. And of course, that reflects a fair amount of dollar strength. And if you like, that's a bit of a problem. The market's thinking, you know, is everybody long dollars? Are we too frightened to get to build those positions a little bit further? All of those negative clouds that we talked about last year are sort of still there in the backdrop. And of course, we've got some really important central bank policy meetings next week, the Fed, but also the ECB this week, but the Bank of Japan next week and the Bank of England. So a lot of important things potentially could be said.
11: Jane, the UK has itself a new prime minister. What does that mean for British pound sterling?
0: Well, it could mean a lot of things. Now, what we did have over the last few weeks is a fair amount of optimism coming through the market, hoping perhaps that finally we might get a prime minister who can keep his job for a reasonable amount of time. But if you look over the last couple of days, well, some of that skepticism is already coming through. And actually, I've heard a couple of political commentators say, you know, Andy Burnham, his peak of popularity was at 20 minutes before he walked inside of 10 Downing Street. And as soon as, of course, he started to appoint people jobs, he wasn't appointing jobs to other people. And that might, of course, bring to the head the factions within the Labour Party. So he's got a difficult task ahead of him. We know there's a lot of debt in the UK. Tax ratio is already, or the tax burdens,

0: has been every 6 months, which has been really quite slow. Now, today there was a press conference. There was a Bloomberg Wire report suggesting that they were open to potentially hasten the pace of those interest rate hikes.
1: Right.
0: And that perhaps makes next week's meeting a bit more interesting, because although the market's not expecting a move,
1: right,
0: we may get some signaling about what they could do in the autumn.
1: We got to go. Can you make a call on Sterling right now? Or is it so messed up?
0: Yeah.
1: Rabobank doesn't have a conviction.
0: No, you know what? I think Sterling will do what it often does in these crises, a little bit of a honeymoon period for the Prime Minister. And then once he gets down to business and realizes what a difficult task he will get, then we'll start to get some of those political frictions. Sterling, I think, will probably then decline a bit.
1: Jane, thank you so much. Too short a visit. Look forward to seeing you in our studios in New York. Jane Foley with Rabobank. Greatly appreciate that this morning. Red and green on the screen. Right to the news with our news in New York City. Michael Buck.
2: Thank you very much. The U.S. military says it completed an 11th night of strikes on Iran as attacks across the Middle East overshadow diplomatic efforts to salvage an interim ceasefire deal that has collapsed. U.S. Central Command said the targets of the strikes into this morning included aircraft hangars and drone storage sites. Secretary of State Marco Rubio made a case for the U.S.'s war with Iran during a meeting with Southeast Asian allies. Speaking at the ASEAN summit today in Manila, Rubio said the U.S. will continue to do what it must to protect itself and its allies until Iran gets serious about talks.
3: Iran has been reaching out to the United States, both directly and indirectly, to engage in talks about settling the differences with regards to what's happening in that part of the world. Unfortunately, so far, even though we have reached agreements, they have not kept their commitments.
2: Meanwhile, the Pentagon has confirmed that a third service member was killed in Friday's attack on a base in Jordan. She is identified as Sergeant Angel Rampersad, 28, of New York. The House has passed a stopgap spending bill to avert a government shutdown before the midterms. Funds are currently set to run out after September 30th. The bill that passed last night would extend that through December 4th. Bloomberg Government's Kate Ackley has more from Washington.
4: The Senate is likely to take this up as well before they go out on their August recess. So, you know, where a week ago there were a lot of people saying, I don't see how we avoid a shutdown. Now there's a clear path to avoid a shutdown, but a lot of uncertainty. And, you know, there's still, many weeks to go.
2: Bloomberg Government's Kate Ackley reports Democrats oppose the bill over what they say is a loophole that could allow the Trump administration to add more funds for immigration raids. The Gulf Coast is bracing for Tropical Storm Bertha to make landfall later today over southern Louisiana. Meanwhile, people in New York and New Jersey are cleaning up after severe storms rolled through the area yesterday. Global news 24 hours a day and whenever you want it. Bloomberg News Now. I'm Michael Barr, and this is Bloomberg. Tom, Paul.
1: Of interest, we all buy bottled water, tap water, the big debate, raging debate. Nestle owns the high ground here. They have Pellegrino,
5: okay,
1: Aquapana, which is, you know, like something you get in a restaurant.
5: Yeah.
1: And Perrier.
5: Perrier.
1: And they announced, the FT has the story, that I guess it's a JV, 50% out. Are you ready?
5: Yep.
1: For a bottle of water, $5
5: billion. 5 billion euro.
1: Euro, so
5: yep.
1: Even more.
5: Yep.
1: And it's, I think it's a 50-50, so it they're valuing
5: like
1: this puppy at 10 billion euros.
5: Yeah, it's interesting. It's a private equity company, Platinum.
1: Out of L.A.
5: Equity.
1: Tom Gores,
5: yep.
1: Out of L.A.
5: Yep. They do a lot of eclectic things. This seems like a pretty staid type of transaction for Platinum Equity, because I've seen them do some wacky stuff.
1: And so, it's like Perrier and all that. Full disclosure, it's not in the refrigerator at home. But the answer is they have to deal with French compliance and labor laws
5: and
1: water
5: right.
1: Clean enough and all that. And it's just fascinating that Nestle, owning water, is spinning off Perrier, picked up by a 50-50 JV out of Los Angeles.
5: Yep.
1: That's called global finance.
5: We're seeing, I think, from a lot of these packaged goods companies, consumer products companies, they're coming to the realization that I'm not even sure we're a CPI or GDP-type growth business anymore, because there's so much competition from private label and the way people are changing their eating habits.
1: The reason I bring it up, Paul, is because Michael Barr is pounding down at home cases a forever peach flavored sparkling water.
2: And wow. It's yummy too.
1: 11.15 fluid ounces. It's prime on Amazon with a prime price

0: as well. The kids are drinking all this stuff.
1: They are.
0: This flavored water.
1: Oh, my God. When they come to our beach house, the stuff we have to go out and buy for them, I'm like, I don't even know what it is, where it is. I'll get you a six-pack of Coke. Settle down.
0: Did you give them a first sip on Tito's and Tang?
1: Yeah, they can buy their own there.
0: They can buy their own.
1: Yeah.
0: Right. Perry, we'll have much more on that. DFT is the story. I'm sure Bloomberg, with their wonderful Paris consumer effort, will pick up on the nuances of Nestle of Switzerland unloading some part, a portion of Perrier. Red and green on the screen right now. Paul, what do I make of the tape? It looks to me like a Fed meeting. We're waiting for Google. That's all there is.
1: We're waiting for Google after the close. And, of course, Carol Master, Tim Stenovic will break it down for you. But, again, we have got the Dow up 150. But the NASDAQ is down 110 points, you know, at 0.4%. So there's definitely some people kind of figuring out what's going
0: Brent
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8: In 1862, Abraham Lincoln signed the Morrill Act, helping states create colleges focused on agriculture, mechanics, science, and practical education. The principle was not centralized control, it was opportunity. Lincoln's Morrill Act reminds us that America can support education without surrendering education to Washington. Why did it matter? Because a free nation needs citizens equipped to work, build, steward, and govern themselves. Scripture gives work a sacred weight. In Genesis, God placed man in the garden to work it and to keep it. Proverbs honors the one who works his land. Paul warns against idleness and calls believers to earn their bread. Why does that still matter today? Because education should form capable people under God, not dependent subjects under bureaucracy.
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0: Good morning, everyone. She wanders in. She stole her away from her desk where she's riveted to the equity markets. Elena Popena joins us right now, driving all of our equity coverage. Is the Mag 7 still the Mag 7? Into the Google Alphabet soiree this afternoon. Is it like it was 90 days ago?
15: Yeah, the Mag 7 has gradually become the Lag 7. It's flat so far this year compared with gains in the Nasdaq and definitely huge gains in chip makers. So today is going to be a critical test for them. Tesla reports after the bell, Google reports after the bell as well. Now, the trade has crumbled so far this year, but investors don't see a lot of reasons for a big sell-off.
0: But it came so far. Google just pulled back elegantly to support. We call these kisses where the price comes down and touches the long-term exponential moving average. I'm sorry, can you say it's broken support? Google or Mag 7, have they collapsed or have they just pulled back?
15: It's pulled back. It hasn't collapsed yet. But there is a lack of an upside catalyst. You know, the AI trade has reshuffled the winners and losers of the tech universe. And so far, the winners are the hyperscalers, the stocks, the chip makers. And, you know, the Mag 7 stocks have been lagging behind. Now, several analysts are saying this may present a buying opportunity because the long-term fundamentals, you know, look at the balance sheets. They are bulletproof. Really strong CapEx growth, really strong net income, really strong operating profit. So every line of the balance sheet income statement is really strong, which gives us a lot of
1: note here, your team. Good news is bad news in this stock market environment. You cite the Citi U.S. Economic Surprise Index. What's that telling you?
15: Yeah, I know. There is a very tight balance between the fact of good news becoming too good and too hot for the Fed to start hiking, for, you know, economists to start being concerned about what's next for the stock market. You know, the Citi Economic Surprise Index has been hovering above the 40 line, which, according to Luthold, is when good news may become bad news for investors who are paranoid about the Fed hiking interest rates.
0: Remember John Tucker when we had a drinking game on good news, bad news, bad news, good news?
16: Do I remember those days? We have to resurrect that.
15: Yeah,
0: Elena, can we remind ourselves that the Dow is up 18% 12 months trailing, the NASDAQ all-in composites up 23%. Is it a bull market? Do we feel like it's a bull market?
15: It's a bull market that's lacking direction at this point. There is no downside catalyst and there is no upside catalyst, so it's in this no man's land.
1: So earnings, I mean, that's kind of what the market has to lean on because it doesn't seem like this Fed's going to do anything, maybe even raise rates. So it seems like the pressure's really on corporate America to deliver earnings, which it did very well in the first quarter.
15: Yeah, and if you look at what the options markets are pricing in, they're putting more importance on big tech and Mag 7 earnings than on the Fed's interest rate decision next week. So yeah. Earnings are going to be a critical data point for investors.
0: Do you know who Don Henley is? You don't know who Don Henley is?
15: No
1: idea. There's no reason she should. Now, I would take it, widen the net a little bit, Tom. Have you heard of the band called the Eagles?
15: Yes, sure.
1: Okay.
0: Nailed it.
1: Yeah.
0: Okay.
15: Yes. Yes.
0: Don Henley is 79 years old today. He will forever be, I don't know, 42 years old or whatever. Yep. We say happy birthday to Don Henley. Can you promise me, Elena, you will go listen to his solo album, The End of Innocence? A guy from Virginia named Bruce Hornsby wrote the song. He played keyboards. He brought jazz keyboards over to pop, essentially. And Don Henley made it a magic song, to say the least. But we got the young whippersnappers that come in. We got to start treating them.
1: I am.
0: Do you know who Bruce Springsteen is?
15: Yep.
0: Yes. Okay.
15: That's the beauty of being an immigrant in this country. You live and you learn.
0: Yeah, very good. Elena Papina, thank you so much. Please go listen to The End of Innocence. Not for me, but for Mr. Henley as well. He is 79 years old and just one of our true giants, the gentleman from East Texas, Don Henley. Good morning.

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1: HRN News, I'm Rich Thomason in Washington. President Trump is warning Iran the U.S. will destroy one bridge or one power plant each time Iran shoots at a ship in the Strait of Hormuz. The warning on social media comes as the U.S. puts the pedal to the metal in its Iran offensive. Gulf Coast, Louisiana in particular, bracing for Bertha, the tropical storm expected to make landfall southeast of New Orleans late tonight or early tomorrow morning. Meanwhile, its cleanup across parts of the east, pummeled by a string of powerful storms. New Jersey's Governor Mikey Sherrill blames computer problems for 6,600 non-citizens finding their way onto the state's voter rolls. He says the problem is being corrected. On Wall Street, the Dow 39 points higher, while the NASDAQ is down 122 points. And this is SRN News.
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7: This is Albert Moeller for townhall.com. Will Western civilization survive? Well, not if we refuse to deport our sworn enemies. For several decades now, the academic left has seen Western civilization as the oppressive past that must give way to the utopian future. The United States and Israel are painted at the center of the left's bullseye. All this burst onto the headlines when Hamas carried out its murderous terror attack upon Israel on October 7, 2023. This brings us to Mahmoud Khalil, who at the time of the demonstrations was a graduate student and leader of the pro-Palestinian protests. The Trump administration moved to deport Khalil on the basis of his actions. Now he's become a test case for whether or not America has the courage to defend itself and our own values. Western civilization has enemies, and plenty of them are found on our elite college campuses. Our civilization will either defend itself or surrender. Any civilization that encourages its enemies to populate its elite institutions is just announcing its surrender, and it will deserve its defeat. I'm Albert Moeller.
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1: And welcome to the Wednesday. 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And Barry, we got the market kind of turning around right now to the upside. The Dow's up 279, which is a 0.5%. The Dow's at 52,504. The NASDAQ is down a little bit after a huge day yesterday for the AI stocks. Oh my gosh, we had a huge day yesterday. The NASDAQ's at 25,786. Gold, Barry, we need to take a look at that today. It's up $74 an ounce. That could be a little bit of a breakout from that sideways trend. We're at 4,150 in the gold market today. That all-important crude oil, which is capturing the headlines recently with the Strait of Hormuz. We have oil up today. Oil is up 2.5%. It's all the way up to 86.43. Dang it. And the 10-year is
2: $17 from where it was.
1: Ouch. And 10-year's at 4.64. We need to get that down. Where's our Fed? So welcome to today's Best Stocks Now show with professional money manager Bill Gunderson, 27 years behind the microphone here, Barry. I think I'm coming up on my anniversary. Maybe I already hit it. 27
2: Flipping
1: years
2: the calendar.
1: Wearing the headphones. I'm a little hard of hearing in my left ear, but that's okay. The right ear's still working fine, and the mind is still there. When that goes, then it's time to hang it up, right? But so far, we're hanging in there, okay? Hey, we had a big day in the market yesterday. We had a huge day in the market yesterday. We had like five or six that were double-digit gainers. And Nebius was up 18% yesterday. Incredible move from Nebius. We had Seagate. Seagate was up 11.1. Seagate was a relevant stock when I got in the industry 27 years ago. It's still a relevant stock. You can't say that about many companies these days, right? Micron was up 12.2%. Weren't they just starting to, give the epitaph, the eulogy on Micron that the run was over? No, I don't think so. It was up 12.2% yesterday. SanDisk. Oh, I've heard the eulogy many times on this one. Let's bury it. It's dead. No, SanDisk was up 14.3% yesterday. Tower Semi was up 11.1. AMD, did you see the contract AMD got from OpenAI today? Incredible.
2: Yeah, they've been in the news a couple of wins lately.
1: Oh, my gosh. And it sounds like they may be catching up. They're chipping away the two cousins. I don't know if they they're chipping away. I don't know if they get together for Thanksgiving or not. Jensen Huang and Lisa Su, one the CEO of NVIDIA, the other the CEO of AMD. That's one of the richest families in the world. Maybe if you add the two together, they equal Elon Musk, who, by the way, you know that the massive share unlocks, as if SpaceX doesn't have enough problems. They'll begin releasing large blocks of previously restricted shares next month. Now, Barry, if you had a bunch of restricted shares that you got before it went IPO, and now it's IPO, and that restriction comes off, would you be buying more, would you be holding, or would you be selling?
2: Well, you're, I think you're naturally going to get some selling, right?
1: You're going to get a ton of selling.
2: You've got folks who've been employees that have been, you know, sweeping the floors, who are now, you know, multimillionaires on paper. And of course, when they get a chance, if they're going to want to, as they should, from a prudent standpoint, they need to realize at least some of that gain.
1: And
2: what they're not
1: going to
2: be doing is buying. Yeah, like
1: no,
2: you said.
1: They're not going to buy more like Kathy Woods do. Just pay the taxes. Take the money, pay the taxes, okay? Oh, I don't want to pay the taxes. Well, then, okay, then let your gains slip away. You know, and some of these people have really low cost basis, right? And they're anxious. So they're estimating as much as $116 billion is going to be up for sale on SpaceX. And it already has an ugly chart. That's not going to help things at all. So anyways, a big day for the AI stocks yesterday. The state of New York became, what, the third or fourth state in the nation to ban data centers. The ban, I think New Jersey also did the same thing, banning data centers. Let's not forget that Musk is amping up his build of data centers, and guess what state he's going to build these data centers? Texas. Texas. As if they don't have enough. You know, I hear it's 103 in Dallas today, so we'll be down there maybe in November when it gets cool. You know, what cools off a little bit, we'll come visit Dallas. I like Dallas. I really do. I love Dallas. I love the Heart 8 barbecue. I love the Pecan Lodge. I love all the good barbecue. I don't know. Were you with me when we went to Dallas last time and hit all those barbecues?
2: No, I think that was just before I came on board. Yeah,
1: but yeah, you missed it.
2: I know what they're famous for, and certainly in the culinary world.
1: That was good stuff. You know, I remember, too, we were staying at a kind of a convention-type hotel down there. And in the middle of the night, all the power went out, and they evacuated the building at like 2 a.m. They evacuated the hotel. And I'm standing outside, you know, in my underwear, kind of, you know, a little bit, pajamas, I guess you could say, in the rain while they evacuated the building and figured out, I guess a car had run into the transformer up the street. Oh, man, the power went off for several blocks, and it included our hotel. So it was a memorable trip to Dallas, but we met with a lot of great people there. Okay, look, earnings season up until now has not really had any superstars, right? We've had, Netflix. I think Taiwan Semiconductor, and that's about it. But tonight, the parade, the stars arrive. The red carpet is out. by the way, I was reading. Look, at the game, I couldn't see the movie stars. I did not realize that Brad Pitt was in the stands. I did see Tom Cruise. I'd have loved to see Brad Pitt. Tom Cruise was there. He obviously read kind of a little thing as they introduced the players. And, of course, Madonna was there and Hoochie Coochie, Chiquita and others. Chris Martin was there. He was married to Gwyneth Paltrow at one time, head of Coldplay. So, anyways, I would mention that. But tonight the red carpet comes out. Alphabet will report, the company formerly known as Google. And Tesla will report. The company formerly known as a big winner in the market. It's not so much these days. Tesla, electric cars, people, the love affair with electric cars, with solar energy, with wind, all this kind of stuff, has really, and by the way, New York is still all pro wind farms, Jersey's pro wind farms and solar, which take up much more land and do much more damage to the environment than these data centers do. But whatever. IBM will report. And, of course, IBM has already warned on their quarter. So that's all they can do is beat the warning, right? They can beat the warning. We did better than we warned.
2: Yeah.
1: Since we warned, we made an extra couple pennies, you know. But the stock went down.
2: Yeah,
1: that was an epic day.
2: 25%, right?
1: That was a record day for a Dow stock, one of the biggest plunges of all time for one of the 30 Dow stocks, 25% in one day. You've got Trump ramping up tariff pressure. He does not like Canada. He does not like Carney at all. Carney does not like him at all. Is it Carney, Canada? Is that the guy now? I think it is.
2: Yeah, Carney. Yeah. They were standing outside. They were standing together at the World Cup at the very end.
1: Where was Canada? I didn't see
2: the
1: them in that final game.
2: They were all three. Yeah, the Mexico president was there too, standing in a row.
1: Yeah, and they upstaged Spain's celebration because he doesn't like Spain. He knows how to steal the spotlight away from people he doesn't like. But anyways, he's talking about an additional 50% tariff on certain goods from Canada. I don't know if I buy anything from Canada. I guess I'll find out in the coming days whether or not, because the prices are liable to go up 50%. And of course, we had Amazon They lost a data center, speaking of data centers, not in New York, but in Bahrain. It was struck by an Iranian missile. And that, you know, that's an issue. That conflict in the Middle East continues to heat up. There doesn't seem to be any cooling off at all. But I did hear Trump announce today that you can catch a direct flight for the first time in like 20 years to Lebanon. I don't know if I'd be on that flight, but you can now fly directly to Lebanon from the United States, for what it's worth. We'll be right back.
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0: Welcome back here to the second quarter of today's Best Stocks Now show. I want to talk about Micron just for a moment because it was up 12% yesterday. And, you know, I've gone over here the last few weeks the selling discipline, some of the selling discipline. I've given many examples, several different examples of when to sell and how to execute sells. Sometimes you sell half your position, take your profit out. Sometimes you get out while the getting's good. Sometimes you get out if the stock breaks down through its support level. There's all different kinds of scenarios. Maybe I should write a book on when to sell, Barry. I've always said it's a heck of a lot easier to buy than it is to sell. But selling is just as important. It's nice to have big winners you have to worry about, right? To begin with, you have to have like those big winners.
1: Yeah, it's like managing your bank as some of these world class poker players, right? You've got to manage your bank. You've got to decide when to take some off the table. What's the old know when to hold them, know when to fold them?
0: Yeah, you ever seen a blackjack table where the guy's got a big stack of chips and he pulls his chips back in towards him? He takes some chips off the table. So take some chips off the chips, I guess. But anyways, looking at Micron's chart,
1: there you go.
0: My next move in Micron, we've gone to the well three times, I think, this year in Micron and taken big profits. And now we're sitting on another big profit in Micron. And looking at the chart and looking at the size of the position that I own. Okay, so that also comes into play, as I've mentioned here recently. If it becomes an oversized position, and I like to keep my positions between 3 to 5% or so, around in there, a $100,000 account, I want about a $3,000 to $5,000 position, and I want to own between 20 and 30 stocks. That's just what I found to be the sweet spot during my 27 years in the industry. That doesn't mean we always own 25 stocks, Barry. Sometimes we own 5.
1: Yeah, don't own that many right now. Right.
0: No, because I'm unconstrained and I'm not bound by any kind of charter that I've got to be fully invested or 80% invested. It depends on the market conditions. But my next move in Micron is now in a number one. We'll call it a number three. Number three sideways trend. So it went on this astronomic run since the beginning of the year. Micron began the year at, let's see, I got to get my track price up there. Micron began the year at right around 295, 292. Let's call it 300, round numbers.
1: Wow.
0: Now it's 967. It's gone from $300 per share to 960. Take that, SpaceX, to $967 per share. I would call it the second biggest winner. And, of course, it was my pick of the year, number one pick of the year at the beginning of the year. SanDisk is up more than that. SanDisk, which we've also owned, is up about 800% so far this year. So the question is, Bill, Micron went from 300 all the way up to 1,255. Why didn't you sell it right at the top? Well, okay, nobody rings a bell at the top, okay, but you try to come as close as you can. I liken it to a 100-foot putt at the Masters Golf Tournament. You try to come as close to the pin as you possibly can so you can bounce it in, right, close out your par, whatever. And then the stock corrected by about 25-30%. Now, SanDisk, I took half off the table, because it had gone up meteorically. It had become a 6% position, and when it started to soften up a little bit, I took half of my position and set it aside, pulled those chips back like a blackjack player, and said, I'm going to sit on it this half for now, or redeploy it in another stock. I haven't done that with Micron. I still own I think it's the third time we've gone to the well in Micron. We've taken some big profits.
1: Third iteration. That's correct.
0: Yeah. is third. Okay. And we have a big, it's become a big position again. I want to say it's a 5% position. My most likely next move would be to take half off the table. But the chart is firming up. You know, it's firming up at 850, and now it's moving towards 1,000. It's almost to 1,000 again. If it were to break through that 1,000 level with a little head of steam, I could be talked into putting people that have come to us. We get several new accounts every day, so they don't own Micron. But our clients that have been with us for more than 2 months, I guess, they own Micron. So I look for an entry point. And I like to buy stocks that are strong, not stocks that are weak. For me, Micron would be a buy again above 1,000. If it went through 1,000 with some authority, some oomph, then I'd be thinking
1: some
0: about...
1: Some volume.
0: Yes, yeah, some volume behind it, because the earnings are there. Their earnings were up 1,215% in this quarter that they reported. They made $25.11. I've never seen a quarter like that for any company ever during my 27 years in the industry. The 25.11 is compared with $1.91 a year ago. That's a 1,215% increase. That's unbelievable. So that's kind of my take on Micron. It was up 12% yesterday. It's starting to gather a little bit of steam. You know, one of the issues, too, if you sell Micron, what are you going to buy that's better? This is going to be pretty hard to find something that is growing and is in the position that Micron, being one of only four memory chip makers in the world today, and jacking up their price almost daily on the people that buy from them. I mean, that's what every company dreams of, being in a position like Micron is. So anyway, that's my current position there on MU. Defense Secretary Hegseth puts the U.S.-Iran war cost $37 billion so far. So when I write my federal tax income check, Barry, later this year or soon, we'll see. It depends on my CPA, what she says, when I should pay that. That's where some of my money's going, to the war in Iran. 37.5. Now, is it worth it? Are we doing the right thing? I just think that Iran has always been the head of the snake. They're the biggest sponsor of terrorism in the world. And no other country is willing to step up to the plate and cut off the head of the snake. So, you know what? I just think it's something that had to be done. That's my opinion. I'm sure there's a lot of people that disagree with me. But they're, Hezbollah, Hamas, on and on and on, developing a nuclear bomb? No, something had to be done. We'll be right back.

0: SRN News, I'm Rich Thomason in Washington. President Trump has a new warning for Iran, warning the Iranians that every time they shoot at a ship in the Strait of Hormuz, they're going to lose one bridge or one power plant. And Secretary of State Rubio says Iran must not be allowed to control the Strait of Hormuz because to do so would set a very dangerous global precedent. Close ally of President Trump, Congressman Andy Biggs. He's won Arizona's Republican gubernatorial primary. Large swath of the East has been pounded by severe storms, flooding rains, and fierce winds. State of West Virginia, especially hard hit, every county now under a state of emergency declared by the governor. Tropical storm Bertha expected to make landfall along the Louisiana Gulf Coast late tonight, very early tomorrow morning. The Dow is up 217 points, NASDAQ down 71. More details, srnnews.com.
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0: And welcome back here to the second half of today's Best Stocks Now show. Just a little bit more on the SpaceX story. SpaceX shares have now fallen 37% from their mid-June high after a broad pullback. Elon Musk controls about 60% of the company's shares. He remains subject to a longer lockup and is not expected to begin selling until more than a year after the June IPO.
1: But yeah, I don't think he can until January, actually.
0: By early December, more than 5.3 billion shares could be available for trading. Ouch. Compared with roughly 639 million today. So, in other words, there's only 639 million in the float, while the others are restricted stock and not in the daily float of the stock. The prospect of additional supply has drawn significant interest from short sellers. Roughly 30% of the currently tradable shares, which is, what did I just say, is 639 million shares.
1: Yeah.
0: One-third of those are short, the short sellers. Wow. That puts enormous pressure on the stock. As investors bet the expanding float and insider selling could weigh on the stock. Well, I totally agree with that assessment. And this next big chunk of stock will expire. The first restrictions expire on August 6th, shortly after SpaceX reports quarterly earnings.
1: And yeah,
0: that'll be a disaster. Their earnings report.
1: Yeah, the problem is, I mean, as you mentioned, they're going to have literally six series of selling pressure because you're going to, you know, you've got some that are going to come due here soon, then the next phase, and then I believe Elon and a lot of the big, you know, top brass, they had, I think their lockup was, you know, was 366 days, essentially 1 year, you know, 1 year and a day from the time that the company came public. But, you know, it's a long runway in terms of selling pressure, and like you said, we're going to get an earnings call in there, and
0: or
1: it'll be
0: lack
1: interesting
0: thereof,
1: to see what that looks like. Right.
0: Earnings. I mean, it's going to be a massive loss of money. In the meantime, you know, while he's, I will give him credit though. I mean, while he's got this dream of data centers in space, he's also on the ground in Memphis, Tennessee. He's on the ground in Mississippi. Building data centers. He's on the ground in Texas building these data centers. And, you know, that's become big boost to the economy, these data centers. And, of course, now you've got, I think, three or four states that have banned data centers altogether. But they're okay with wind farms that take up thousands and thousands of acres and solar farms. So, yeah, this seems a little hypocritical to me. U.S. set to announce a 30-year nuclear deal with Saudi Arabia. That's kind of eye-popping there. I remember the days when, you know, we weren't exactly friends with Saudi Arabia. I mean, more so than Iran, obviously. But this could allow the construction of a uranium enrichment facility in Saudi Arabia following a joint study with the U.S. So, anyways, that's a kind of an interesting thing as we watch. And, of course, speaking of nuclear, General Electric Vernova, GE Vernova, is in the news today. They reported earnings. They came up a little short on their earnings. Their sales were up 22%. I mean, that's phenomenal for a $300 billion company. Their earnings were up 43%, GE Vernova. But that's not good enough. The stock is
1: not
0: down
1: good enough.
0: 6.5% today. We do own GE Vernova because they're a major player in nuclear. And let's not forget, you know,
1: in the natural gas turbines.
0: Yes, and the natural gas turbines. So GE Vernova, GE is a major player in data center and in AI. And nowhere is that more. It's centered in GE Vernova, the company that Larry Culp spun off, you know, when he came over from Danaher. The guy has engineered one of the great turnarounds of all time. And GE Vernova, major player, I think they had an excellent earnings report. I have no, now there's one that I may add to today, because there's people that have come to us recently that don't own GE Vernova yet. And I'm a big believer in that stock. I think they're the number one nuclear player right now. You know, the others have kind of fallen by the wayside. Constellation Energy's fallen by the wayside a little bit, because it's more of a long-term kind of thing. Rolls-Royce has kind of fallen by the wayside. Vistra has fallen by the wayside. I think GE Vernova, really, because they're an equipment play, right? They're not producing the power. They're making the picks and the shovels, which has always been one of the philosophies I have on the market. It's better to own SpaceX suppliers, the suppliers to SpaceX, right, than to own the stock SpaceX. And it's better to own, instead of owning OpenAI and Anthropic and the rest, it's better to own the companies where they're spending money. That just makes logical sense to me. But, you know, a lot of people don't look at the market logically. ARM servers overtake x86. Now, there's another major player that I need to bring to your attention. ARM is also had a terrific year. And we do own a big position in ARM. And ARM is also a picks and shovel, big time. AI infrastructure spending reached $90 billion in the first quarter of this year, and ARM, A-R-M, just like it's spelt, based rack sale GPU servers. You got any of those in your basement, Barry? I don't know how much they cost, but you can get an ARM-based rack-scale GPU server and rent it out to Amazon. Keep it in your basement.
1: Talk about a server yeah. company today. Have you looked at Dell? Whew.
0: Dell's having a whale of a day.
1: Yeah, I mean, they're up 8% when I looked at them a moment
0: that
1: ago.
0: That was a very astute buy by Bill Gunderson. Very astute. Because, look, Dell was around when I got into the business 27 years ago. Dell was a PC company.
1: Well, and it's funny, isn't it? Like you would have never thought, if we would have asked you 3 years ago, hey, do you think Dell will be in the portfolio in 3 years? It would have been probably a flat no, right?
0: Well, I mean, Dell competes with Lenovo and LG and Hewlett-Packard. But here's the thing about Dell that I remember. Number one, Michael Dell is a genius, okay? He's one of the pioneers. And for all you listeners there in San Jose, I'm sure you have high regards, unless you don't like his politics. I think Michael Dell is a big supporter. I think he's a conservative guy, which is unusual in the Silicon Valley. But the guy's a genius, okay? He's up there with some of the great tech inventors of all time. But I will say this. Dell was always a server company. Like, you know, I remember.

0: AT&T. There's two stocks I love to rip. AT&T's probably number one. But I also, I was reading today AMC Theater. That Iran, the CEO, he's the biggest promoter I've ever seen in my life. And he has nothing to back it up. Over the last 10 years, if you hadn't invested in AMC, I've invested in their popcorn and, you know, the drink. I like the drink machine where you get like 200 different iterations of Sprite, right?
1: Coca-Cola or
0: peach nectar, all this different stuff.
1: It's kind of fun. The freestyle machine, I think.
0: I love the Lazy Boy chairs in the theaters, which that's cool. But an investment in AMC has lost 38% per year. Now think about that for a minute. You start off with $100,000, goes down 38%. You're down to 62. Then it goes down to another 38%. It's down to 44. Carry that out for 10 years, and you've lost a lot of money investing in Iran's hype over that AMC. More on that when we come back. We'll focus on AT&T when we come back.
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0: And welcome back here to the final segment of today's Best Docs Now show. And we should have, hopefully by early next week, we'll have the date for our Cleveland visit, Barry. I had a good time last time we were there. I've had a lot of people say, why don't you come down to Columbus? Because we are also in Columbus, Ohio, along with Cleveland.
1: Yeah, we got to get over there too sometime.
0: We have a big audience in Columbus, and of course, that's the home of Ohio State Buckeyes. I know a thing or two about
1: them. Have to go during football
0: them.
1: Season, Bill.
0: Shoot, I watched, you know, Woody Hayes when he was the coach of Ohio, and saw some great players come out of Ohio State over there. They don't like Michigan. I do know that. That seems to be a big rivalry. The Wolverines, the Michigan
1: folks. Of course, we're
0: folks.
1: In Detroit as well, right?
0: Yeah, so we're headed to Michigan. Don't tell the people in Ohio that when we're in Columbus that we're headed to Michigan next. Ann Arbor, I believe, is where that one sits. Okay, now, I want to go back to Dell just for one moment. We bought Dell. I bought Dell for my clients, our clients, on March 24th. 4 months ago? Is that 4 months ago? Yes. And I sold half of it on July 15th, a week ago, for a 128% profit. Now, don't think that everything I buy does that. That was a good one, okay? I get lucky once in a while. The dartboard, I throw the dart and it lands on the right stock, and it landed on Dell. And I bought a 3% position, and it rose to a 6% position. And I took half of my money off the table for a 128% profit. I continue to own the other half of the shares in the Premier Growth portfolio. Now, listen to Dell's quarter. This is unbelievable. You know, and I would just say that most of the companies that were around when Dell was around, they're either not around anymore or they have lost all of their relevance over the years, okay? Hewlett Packard would be an excellent example of that. Dell's quarter that they just reported came in with eye-popping numbers. Their sales were up 88% year over year. 88% for a company that's been around for quite some time. It's not even a trillion-dollar company. Dell is a $262 billion company. And by the way, Dell is no longer headquartered in the Silicon Valley. Take a guess. I remember when Dell was in Palo Alto or Santa Clara, one of those.
1: Aren't they in Austin or Dallas?
0: Round Rock, Texas.
1: Yeah.
0: Why do you think they're in Round Rock, Texas? Have you looked at the state tax in California versus the state tax in Texas? That has a lot to do with it. I mean, Texas is becoming the Silicon Valley, really, as all these companies pick up stakes and move their headquarters. The same's happening in other states with high tax structures and anti-business type climax. But anyway, Dell's sales were up 88%, but their earnings, bottom line earnings were up 214%. Now, that's the thing that Best Stocks Now are made of. Not about the next stock, which we'll talk about and close out the show with. And, of course, Dell is flying today. It's up 10% right now. It was our biggest holding when I sold it. I remember I looked at it, yep, and I said, we just took a $12 million profit overall at the firm. No one person, spread out amongst many clients. But I was pretty proud of that one. And now it's having another big day after I cut it in half a week ago. Hey, why did you cut it in half? Why didn't you keep it? Well, I'm a fiduciary, right? I try to do the right thing to balance the risk out. And, the old saying, pigs get fat, hogs get slaughtered. You don't want to be a hog in the stock market or you can get slaughtered. I've seen that happen before. Now let's go to AT&T. One of the worst stocks of the last decade, and yet when somebody transfers a portfolio to me from any big Wall Street firm, it seems it has AT&T in it. Why? I don't know, really. I mean, AT&T pays a big dividend yield. You could say that. Oh, gosh, it pays this big dividend yield. The current dividend yield on AT&T is 4.8%, Barry, 4.83%. I can get that on a treasury, a 10-year treasury. I can get 4.62 with no risk. I'm taking risk on Dell to get 4.8. But when you add the two together, this is what most people fail to do. You have to take into account the stock and the dividend and add them together. And over the last 10 years, you've averaged a return of 2.1% in AT&T. You get that in a passbook savings at the bank. This is a terrible performance. And why would you think the prospects are going to get any better? They have fallen behind the times. They're not even relevant anymore. Their business continues to be whittled away. So you haven't even made the dividend, Barry. The dividend's been 4 to 6%, I would say, over the last 10 years. But when you add that dividend that you get paid every quarter or twice a year, whatever it is, and you add in the depreciation of the stock going down, now compare that to the market, 24.6% a year, just investing in the market, and an investment in AT&T is 2%. If you go home and you look at your portfolio and you open it up and you say, you see AT&T in there, call up your broker, call up your money manager, say, why the heck do I own AT&T? It's average 2%. And they're going to say, well, it's a big blue chip. It's a member of the Dow. It pays a big dividend yield. And I say it's a horrible stock. Okay, we're out of time. We'll be back. Unfortunately, you got to put up with us tomorrow at this same time. If you'd like to get a four-week trial of the newsletter, the live trading alerts, and full access to the app that I invented, you can go to GundersonCapital.com. 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It's the most generous offer on Wall Street, and it won't include AT&T. 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
4: With SRN News, I'm Rich Thomason in Washington. President Trump is putting Iran on notice, warning Iran it will lose a bridge or a power plant each time it fires on a ship in the Strait of Hormuz. Secretary of State Rubio says Iran cannot be allowed to control that strategic waterway.
5: If we create a precedent in the Middle East where a nation state can decide that they are going to control an international waterway, charge a toll, and if you don't pay them, blow up your ships, we have created a very dangerous precedent.
4: The U.S. has carried out an 11th night of military strikes on Iran. It is one of a U.S. president's most solemn duties. Today, President Trump will attend the dignified transfer ceremony for four U.S. service members recently killed in the Mideast. On Wall Street, the Dow trading 84 points higher. The Nasdaq is down 116 points, and the S&P is off 12. This is SRN News.
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11: 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Highs in the high 70s. 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
15: In 1862, Abraham Lincoln signed the Morrill Act, helping states create colleges focused on agriculture, mechanics, science, and practical education. The principle was not centralized control, it was opportunity. Lincoln's Morrill Act reminds us that America can support education without surrendering education to Washington. Why did it matter? Because a free nation needs citizens equipped to work, build, steward, and govern themselves. Scripture gives work a sacred weight. In Genesis, God placed man in the garden to work it and to keep it. Proverbs honors the one who works his land. Paul warns against idleness and calls believers to earn their bread. Why does that still matter today? Because education should form capable people under God, not dependent subjects under bureaucracy.
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19: 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If you're a first-time listener, thank you for stopping by. As always, each and every week, I am your host, Josh Lilquist, with my friend Al Connexon back in the saddle each and every week. How you doing today, Al?
6: Happy again, like I was last week.
19: Well, that's a good thing you're happy, yeah, right?
6: Yeah, you know, it's hard to be not happy. It's hard to not be happy when we've got these markets performing the way they are.
19: It's almost like that old show back in the, maybe your time, Happy Days.
6: Absolutely, yeah.
19: That was such a good show. Who was the main character on that again? I forget his name.
6: The guy that was Opie, Ron Howard?
19: I can't remember. We'll have to Google that and check it out. But you know what? We could talk about TV shows and times back in the old days. You know what? You know what? We're going to talk about the stock market today.
6: Let's do that. That's something we know about.
19: Yeah, exactly. We don't have to Google that. But the markets have been a phenomenal thing over the past several decades, Al, and we're going to talk about what's going on these past few weeks, what could happen moving forward as far as opportunities. And, you know, the markets are quite frankly near the highs again. Once and again, it seems like we're a broken record.
6: Right.
19: And, you know, people are feeling good right now. They're feeling good with their 401ks. They're feeling good with their IRAs. And we're also seeing people that aren't so happy with them. They want to have better opportunities with those. They want to do more with them because you know that it takes more and more money to live off of each and every single year. You have inflation, everything going up these days, and 401ks aren't cutting it for people. So we're going to discuss a little bit of 401k opportunities and retirement strategies coming up here. Before we do all this, our sponsor, Trading Academy, on their 30th year teaching people just like you how to invest and trade these financial markets. Whether you are looking for short-term income strategies or if it's a longer term retirement strategies, Trading Academy is the world leader in financial education, helping you make smarter investing and trading decisions. Al, with these investing and trading workshops that they're hosting all across the country, in a neighborhood near you, if you're listening to the show right now, they've been really diving into how the market works, how it functions, and the opportunities for income strategies and retirement. And you've been seeing a lot of people coming into these classes and workshops. So what are some of the things that you're seeing everybody's looking for? I know I'll give away some seats to these classes coming up here in a little bit just by texting the word trade to the number 210-210. But you've been seeing people that want to shift what they're doing. They want to shift their consistency, but also their confidence getting into retirement, but also with their overall well-being. Right. How are you helping people bridge that gap of being not confident to confident with these markets?
6: Yeah, with the markets the way they are, Josh, they're very challenging. It's hard for people to be very confident, especially if you don't know what you're doing. Think about where you got financial education. Who taught you about the financial markets? Most of you right now that are listening are going, well, nobody actually nobody's really taught me how to do anything like that. That's not being taught in schools.
19: Yeah. I think a lot of people do what you said earlier, Google it, which is obviously not the right thing to do because that's just information.
6: You know, we say this, I think every week, there's not a shortage of information or knowledge, Josh. There's a shortage of skills.
19: And all the information's free too.
6: And it's exactly typically worth what you get what you pay for. Well, here's the bottom line though. People are coming in for a number of different reasons. And the great thing about Trading Academy is that we're kind of a one-stop shop. I mean, regardless of whether you're looking for short-term income, additional income, your full source of income, building long-term wealth, dealing with your retirement accounts, we have education, we have knowledge, we have instructors that can help our students with any one of those different paths, I guess I'm going to call them.
19: Well, that people are just looking for a strategy designed to do that.
6: Right. And that what they're finding is that what they have been led to believe is the best way to address these markets isn't working. And for a lot of people, it means doing something like mutual funds. And people think, well, because a mutual fund is managed by a professional, that's the way to go. Wall Street has convinced us that we're not smart enough to do this. We don't have enough money to do it. We don't have enough time to do it. Those are all fallacies that Wall Street has perpetrated upon us. So we keep our money with them so they can collect fees from us. Here, the truth is about almost 90%, 89.93% of all U.S. large cap mutual funds underperformed the S&P 500 in 2025. And most of them, if not all of them, really that's what they were designed to do, is to meet or beat the S&P 500.
19: And you probably got that from NerdWallet or something, some
6: correct
19: source,
6: yeah,
19: right?
6: Yeah, and if you stretch it out and you look at it over a 15-year time period, it gets worse. Over 90% of those large-cap active equity funds lag the index. Over 20 years, 94% of all domestic funds underperformed the S&P 500. Well, you know, no wonder people are not doing well. And then if you look at even in the stock market, just because a company is listed on one of the exchanges doesn't mean that it's a good investment. Over the past 100 years, 60% of all those listed stocks didn't even keep up with treasuries. Basically, 96% destroyed wealth, while only 4% actually made people money.
19: Well, for those listening in Minnesota, they're saying oofta.
6: Yeah, so this, I don't mean to be depressing. The good news is that you don't have to fall into a trap of following those things. What if we could show you what we're going to consider? I'm going to call it the ideal portfolio. What is that? It's one that has market crash protection. It's one that is beating the market, whether it's going up, down, or sideways. And it's one that has large growth potential. If you could achieve those three things, I mean, think about what kind of a change that could make in your financial life now and into the future.
19: And the market has strategies that are designed for that, but you have to build that skill. And you have to first learn what it is. You know, we'll introduce these techniques and concepts in these free investing and trading workshops that I'll give away seats to here in a second. But then you got to build a skill. And right, that's where that confidence comes in, is once you have that skill, just like anything, just like if you're playing soccer, if you're playing, since it's the World Cup time, right, or FIFA, we'll call it. And so once you have that skill, then you have smarter decisions and you're able to do that with confidence. And I want to help people get started and be introduced to some of these techniques and concepts that we're going to continue to discuss over the next few segments here on how to get into one of these workshops, and then what you can do moving forward. You know, whether that, and you may find trading's not even for you. If it is, which I'm assuming is for most people, if you're listening to the show, come to one of these workshops simply just by texting the word trade to the number 210-210 right now for two seats. Text the word trade to the number 210-210. When you do that, you're going to get a text right back. There will be a link right in that text. All you got to do is click that link, and that goes straight to the landing page where you can pick your own seat, date, and location. If you're listening to the show, we have several locations in your neighborhood. Just text the word trade to the number 210-210 right now for two seats. If you do miss that spot there, Ronnie will give you a call, and he'll ensure that you get the right date and time for you and your family. Text trade to the number 210-210. Now, we have a lot more to discuss. We're going to discuss income strategies, as we said earlier, 401k, retirement strategies, and how to get more confidence in your investing and trading. This is Josh and Al, Investing and Trading Live. We will be right back. 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You're invited to a free high-impact trading and investing workshop happening live in your area. 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Whether you're brand new or you've tried trading before, this workshop will show you how to think bigger, act smarter, and stay ahead of the game. 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
19: 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And they're like, you know what? I need another income strategy in my life. And they don't want another job. Mm-hmm. And that's one of those things is you're always told if you want more money, you got to go get another job and get two jobs and 3 jobs. Well, that's spending more time for money.
20: Yep.
19: Well, imagine this. Imagine if you were able to obtain a skill that allowed you to have an income strategy from home, or quite frankly, from anywhere you lived, as long as you have the old internet connection. Quite frankly, those trees outside probably have Wi-Fi these days. So internet is everywhere these days, which allows the public, people, us, to be able to access and then have an opportunity to have an income strategy by using the market. You got to build that skill, though. You got to build the skill, but also use the right vehicle to get there. So some people are looking for income now. Some people are looking to build income now for later. There are different assets and vehicles designed to do that as well, but also different strategies. So let's just say, for example, Al, somebody is looking for a second strategy for income right now. They have a job. They're doing great. Mm-hmm. They make great money, and they want to do more. They want to maybe build for retirement, whatever that may be. Now, it's difficult for people to kind of realize that there are opportunities after your job, you know, if you work 9 to 5, or before your job, if you work 9 to 5, or whatever time frame your hours are for your normal profession. The markets allow different time frames, but also you dictate the strategy, which also dictates the time that you want to apply to it. Because this is all 100% customizable,
20: right,
19: based on you, on what you can do. So discuss a little bit some of the opportunities that the market allows for people that are working, say, 40, 50, 60 hours a week, but being able to do that on their own time, and also to maximize the efficiency of the capital they have available.
6: Yeah. First of all, let's talk about the time part of it. There are assets that you can trade basically 24 hours a day, or almost 24 hours a day. So you don't have to just be available during the 6.5 hours the stock market is open. The foreign exchange market, the forex market, open 24 hours. The futures market, about 23 hours and 45 minutes. So it gives you a lot of choices there. You can choose when you want to put the time into this. You mentioned a job, and a lot of people, they're thinking, and this is because this is the way we've been raised. If you want to make money, you know, get a good education, get good grades, get a job, and you're in great shape. Well, the problem is, for a lot of people, the income from a job, I know we always talk about job standing for J-O-B, standing for just over broke. Mm-hmm. A lot of people now, with the cost of living, are barely able to pay their bills and have a dollar or two left over afterwards. When you think about it, there's two components to your financial life. There's the income component, kind of the accumulation phase where you're working and you're accumulating assets. And then there's the wealth distribution phase, when at some point in time, you are going to not be working. Your income's going to be gone, but the cost of living is not only still there, it may even be greater. So there are two different ways of approaching those parts of your financial life.
19: So just to dial back a little bit, you know, you mentioned people don't have to be stuck to those 6.5 hour days. Well, there's probably a lot of people listening right now that still want to trade stocks.
6: Yep.
19: Well, there's a market called the futures market that you can trade the S&P 500, which is the overall stock market.
6: Right.
19: At night.
6: Yeah, you can trade multiple stock markets.
19: Yeah, exactly. The S&P 500, the Dow, the NASDAQ, the Russell.
6: Foreign markets, absolutely.
19: Exactly. So it still allows people to invest and trade in the things that they have heard about in the past.
6: Right.
19: It's just a different vehicle to do that.
6: Right, exactly. And let me talk about the vehicle part of it, because everybody should not be trading the same thing and using the same strategy. There's a path that's right for everybody, and it may be a different path than maybe even the same people in your family are going to travel. It's like taking a trip. When you're going to go off-roading, you're not going to take your Ferrari and drive it through mud puddles and, you know, and rocky roads. You're going to use an SUV, an off-road vehicle. So the same thing is true in trading and investing. You have to decide, what is it? Are you looking at generating income? That means you're going to be a trader. You get into and out of something on a short-term time frame. Then that's up to you, what that time frame is. For some people, maybe it's daily. For most people, it's going to be maybe weekly or monthly. But for long-term wealth, for what you're going to rely on in retirement, that's a different asset or a different strategy you're going to use. So you need to be aware of what the assets are for short-term income, because if that's something that you need to address, and to be honest with you, I think most people these days do, because if there isn't enough income after your bills and the cost of living are covered, there isn't any money to put into the wealth part, into that retirement money. So that really becomes critical. In fact, I would even go as far as saying that once you develop the skills to be able to generate income from the market, that becomes one of the most priceless skills in the world, because you no longer have to go out and find a second job or work overtime. If inflation roars its ugly head, you can just generate some more income from the market. You don't have to worry about that. When you go into retirement, if you don't have enough in your retirement account, you still know how to generate income off of the markets. You know, a lot of people are just conditioned to put money away. And if you do that and you need extra money and you start taking money out or selling assets and taking money out of that pile that you're putting together, pretty soon that dwindles. Leave that alone. Let that grow. Just use the markets to generate income. And, you may not be aware of or know anything about these assets to trade for income. We do that. That's what our job is, just to not only teach you those assets, but help you develop the skills to use the knowledge associated with that asset, but then also help you, guide you, support you, mentor you, and make sure that whatever the goal is that you're trying to achieve and the strategy, the assets and strategies you're using, you're doing it the right way. Yep. And what if there are issues that happen? What if something happens in the economy or we go through different, in fact, we're always going through different, impactful things in the markets. Right now we're going through earnings season. Well, what if you have questions or issues, and can you go to a YouTube video and get answers to a question? No. At the Trading Academy, call us or come in. Why not just come in? We're here usually almost every week. We're here 6 days a week, sometimes 7 days a week.
19: Well, that's the beauty of having several people in support and several people around at different times.
6: Real live people too, Josh.
19: Yeah, to allow to have more face-to-face time with different individuals. And that's one of the beauties that Trading Academy has built over on their 30th year. Is a community of support as well. That's right. Also another part of that. And as Al was alluding to earlier, you know, he was talking about if you start pulling money out of those accounts, it starts to dwindle. And for those of you that don't know what dwindle means, it means to gradually become smaller in size, amount, or strength. So I just thought I'd throw that out there, Al.
6: Thank you for
19: didn't know the real meaning of that term for you.
6: Some wisdom from Josh, we call it.
19: There you go. That's number one for today. Cool. There could be more. Stay tuned, folks.
6: I can hardly wait.
19: But Al, I know we have a lot of people right now that don't want to have their accounts dwindle anymore, and they want to be able to have strategies designed to protect them and hopefully continue to grow them on their terms. And we have concepts and techniques that we're going to talk about and introduce you to in these free investing and trading workshops that I'd like to give away seats to just by texting the word trade to the number 210-210 for two seats for an investing and trading workshop live, local, and in person near you. Text the word trade to the number 210-210 right now. When you do that, you'll get a text right back. It'll be a link to the landing page. All you got to do is click that link and pick your own seat, date, and time there. Text trade to the number 210-210. Also with these different vehicles, you have, obviously, you got the stock market. Everybody knows that. A lot of people like the stock market. It's not the best for everybody, but it's available. Right. You know, it's kind of what, it has its purpose. Then you have the futures market, which we were talking about earlier, where the S&P 500 can be traded in there as a whole. The Dow, the NASDAQ, the Russell, mm-hmm. all those can be traded there. What else? You have gold, silver, my favorite.
6: Lean hogs.
19: There you go. So you have a lot of opportunities with these different assets as well, and they're not correlated always
6: right.
19: with the overall stock market. So there's inverse correlations, which helps you diversify
6: right.
19: your trades or investments yeah, as
6: that's
19: well.
6: Proper diversification.
19: Exactly. Multiple asset classes, not multiple stocks. Right. So you also have the currency market, which you were alluding to earlier, which is the foreign exchange market, Forex, in short. And that's just trading the currencies. You know, you're trading one exchange rate against the other is what it is. Mm-hmm. So that can also be speculated in the market. You also have the options market, which I want you to just discuss, just introduce that here, because I know we're coming to a break here quick. But introduce the options market because it is so versatile for income strategies mm-hmm. and retirement, which we'll talk about in the next segment. So introduce options.
6: Yeah, options is a great asset to trade both for up markets, down markets, sideways markets, and to use as protection. But just kind of as a teaser, a lot of people say, you know, if you look at the stock market out there, some of these good companies are trading at such a high number. Let's say you're looking at a stock that trades at $500 a share. Yikes, how many shares can you buy? You know, can you buy 100 shares? Can you spend $50,000 on one position? So instead of paying $500
19: nice
6: a share.
19: Math.
6: What,
19: good job.
6: Okay. Yeah, that right off the top of my head. what if you could control the movement of 100 shares of that stock that costs $500 a share and you only pay a total of maybe $500 to $600? That's one of the things you can do with options. It's leverage, what we call leverage. And the opportunities are there to participate in some of these higher priced stocks without having to pay that high number with it.
19: I like that. You know, that's one of those opportunities that people don't really know. And we'll continue to discuss that, the options market coming up here in the next segment, because there are strategies designed for income by using the options
6: right.
19: market. And a lot of people really like that because, and I don't like to say the word passive because it could be misleading, but you know, it's less hands-on because you don't want a short-term trade, typically in my very biased opinion, the options market. So you have opportunities to have longer positions. So now that allows you to have a strategy on top of your job where mm-hmm. you have what I think Warren Buffett likes to say is have your money work for you or have your money work while you sleep.
6: Exactly.
19: So that's the key of financial confidence is being able to have strategies that are designed to be able to be used any time of day, anytime, anywhere, but also maximizing the efficiency with your capital, like Al was just talking about with leverage, which means using less capital and controlling much larger asset. But being able to do that once you understand and build that skill. And I want to introduce some people that are looking to see what those concepts are because we have a lot of people listening right now that are looking for those other strategies. If you're looking for an income strategy by using the market, we'll introduce you to these techniques and concepts and what they might look like in these free investing and trading workshops just by texting the word trade to the number 210-210. But you got to do that right now. Text the word trade to the number 210-210. For two seats for a free investing and trading workshop, live, local, and in person. We have these classes during the days, the evenings, weekends. Anybody can attend. Text the word trade to the number 210-210. When you do that, you'll get a text right back. There will be a link to the landing page. In that link will be several dates, but also different locations as well. These locations are all across the area. If you're listening to the show right now, there's an area and a workshop near you. And we've designed these to where you don't have to drive very far. We get it. People are tired of traffic. They're tired of driving somewhere and having to sit somewhere in traffic. That's why we have several locations near you for these investing and trading workshops live, local, and in person. So text the word trade to the number 210-210 right now for two seats. Folks, don't change that dial. We have a lot more to discuss. We just introduced options, which is a vehicle in the market. We're going to continue that discussion with options and talk more on the retirement side of things, 401k, IRA, and making smart decisions with those. This is Josh Chanel, Investing and Trading Live. 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
19: 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I am your host, Josh Lilquist. In the last segment, we talked about income strategies by using different types of vehicles. If you want to get somewhere fast, you want to drive your Corvette. If you want to get somewhere through the mud, you want to drive your 4x4. If you want to drive somewhere in Minnesota in January, you might want the snowmobile. So there are different vehicles in the market as well, and they're designed for different things. So we discussed those different vehicles in the last segment for income strategies for people that work during the day and they want to do it at night, but also being efficient with your capital. That means using a smaller amount of capital to control a much larger asset, which is using leverage to your advantage. And we have free investing and trading workshops that discusses these, that discuss income strategies. If you're looking for income strategies by using the market, come into one of these workshops and we'll talk through what those strategies and concepts are. And then you can make your own decision which vehicle might be right for you. Text the word trade to the number 210-210. If you're driving, you might want to pull over. Text the word trade to the number 210-210 right now for two seats for a free investing and trading workshop live, local, and in person near you. Text trade to the number 210-210. When you do that, you will get a text right back. It'll be a link to the landing page. Yes, folks, I know you're on your phone. Click that link and pick your own seat, date, and time there that works for you and your spouse. 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Or 1,400. 1,450, I should say. I'm getting a little mixed up there, Al. 1,450, yes, episodes on the podcast. You can pick a lot of, we'll call it outtakes that happen throughout the show. But we sometimes like to leave these in, though, for folks. But check that out on the Investing and Trading Live podcast and subscribe to that. So, Al, as we were talking about in the end of the last segment, you brought up options, and mm-hmm. discussed kind of what it was real briefly, because it's a great vehicle. It's a versatile vehicle. It's kind of like the SUV of the financial markets. You have a 4x4 in case you want to go through the mud. You have the luxury of bringing the family and some luggage in there. And they do ride nice too, Al. Mm-hmm. So you do have the luxury of the ride as well. So there's kind of the SUV of the financial markets, the options market. Now, you have the ability, like you were alluding to in the last segment, on using less capital to buy stock.
6: Right.
19: It is buying power. So a lot of people love the stock market. And that's all they want to trade or invest with, which is great. But it's not cheap. You, mm-hmm. as you mentioned, if you want to buy a stock that's $350 per share, well, you can do the math, folks. If you want to buy 100 shares or 1,000 shares, you're going to need capital that you may not want to deploy or tie up. Well, the options market allows investors and traders, we'll call it investors on this segment because we're talking about more on the retirement side of things. It allows investors to be more efficient with their capital, right. and have it do more.
6: Mm-hmm.
19: So there's two types of, we'll call it investing, I want you to discuss here. Number one, you have the person that is short on retirement. They need to build more for later, and they want to be able to do that based off the capital that they have access to right now.
6: Mm-hmm.
19: Discuss maybe a couple strategies that we talk about in these investing and trading workshops that are for people that are looking to build their portfolio.
6: Yeah, if you're short on your retirement funds, if you're not where you want to be financially and you need to change that and you want to do it quickly, then the assets that are available to do that, we call them income strategies or income assets, would be the options, the futures, and the foreign exchange market. They have leverage. It's sort of like an employee. If you have a business and you have employees, one employee comes in every day, goes over in the corner, lays down and sleeps. That person is not productive for you. You look at each dollar you have as an employee. How do you get the maximum benefit out of that? These income strategies that I just mentioned, options, futures, and forex, not only have leverage where each dollar can control something that's a multiple of it, could be 10 times, 20 times, 50 times, 100 times that $1. That's leverage. That's what you can start with a small amount of money, but still control something much larger to help you build quickly. And then also their short term in their, I'm going to call it their lifespan. You can use some assets that might expire in a day, in a week, in a month, in a year, 2 years. So some of these assets that you have available to you can be structured in a way where if you want to be a day trader or a swing trader, which is just holding on to something for maybe a few weeks or a few months, or long-term investor, you can use those assets for that short-term trading with leverage. That combination is so powerful, it allows you to take a small amount of money, control something much bigger. If you're looking for income, think about this for a minute. If you applied for a job and they said, yeah, we want to hire you, and you start tomorrow, you're going to work eight-hour day, 5 days a week, we're going to give you your first paycheck in 20 years.
19: Boo.
6: You can't take that job because you need money now. Well, that's what you might use these income strategies for, people that need extra money now. Whether you want to spend it while you're still working, while you're young and you can enjoy your time, or when you go into retirement, when maybe the money you have put away in your 401k or your IRA doesn't look like it's going to get you through the next 10, 20, 30, maybe 40 years.
19: Yep.
6: That's why these income strategies are so important. It replaces the income from your job because that's gone when you retire. You know, how do you cover the cost of living? Well, instead of just drawing down, as we mentioned before, dwindling down the retirement accounts, why not use whatever you have as an income generator? And what if you don't have much or don't have anything in retirement? Doesn't make any difference. You can, once you learn the skills to generate income from the markets, you have that skill. That is something that is going to be with you for the rest of your life.
19: And there are a lot of people that are in that boat right now that want to do that, but you have to get started now. You got to build that skill now. Right. And then use that skill into retirement. And we'll introduce you to these techniques and concepts, but also the different vehicles in these investing and trading workshops that you can come into. To come into one of these workshops, just text the word trade to the number 210-210 right now for two seats. Text the word trade right now to the number 210-210 for two seats for an investing and trading workshop on income strategies for retirement. So we talked about the income side on retirement now, Al. Let's talk more on the protection side. So, for example, let's just say somebody is in their 50s, maybe it's their 60s, or who knows, maybe even 70s, and they feel like they have enough in their retirement. But they're a little concerned it may not last through the retirement. So they have enough to retire now and be able to live off of, but they want to be able to protect those accounts. Now, there are vehicles designed and strategies designed to do that with the market as well. Discuss that a little bit.
6: Yeah, that is so important, the protection part. You know, there were a lot of people back in the year 1999 that thought they were in great shape for retirement. And then they went through the year 2000, 2001, 2002, into 2003, and more than half of their money was gone. A lot of people felt pretty comfortable in the year 2007. And the end of 2007 through the beginning of 2009, the market was down, the S&P was down 57%. NASDAQ was down probably closer to 60, 70%.
19: And where are we at right now? People are feeling comfortable, feeling like they have enough. Not saying it's going to happen, but wouldn't it be nice? Imagine if you had the skills to protect that now.
6: And that is one of the most important things that we teach is risk management. Before you enter into any kind of trade or investment, the first thing you should look at isn't how much you can make, it's how much can you lose. And then control that. If you can't control it, you shouldn't do that trade. Risk is out there. Volatility and risk is always going to be there. And with some of the strategy you're using, you might think, well, there's more risk there. You have to manage the risk. Once you do that, you still have the great opportunities available to you. But one of the things that we do is we teach you how to lose the right way. And that sounds stupid. But what I mean is that nobody's going to be right 100% of the time. If you're wrong, don't stay in something that didn't work out in the beginning. It was probably a bad decision that you made in the first place. Get out with a small loss. That's fine. You'll have small wins that will offset that. You still have the opportunity to have those big wins. But what you really can't have if you want to survive are big losses. That's what we teach you. No matter what you trade, know how to manage the risk first. Use the risk to your benefit, because if there was no risk, there would be no opportunity.
19: Yeah, and there are a lot of people listening right now. I know a lot of people listening in you know, all across the country that are listening to the show here have those retirement accounts, and they do want to protect them. They do want to understand what those techniques and concepts and strategies ultimately are to keep what they've worked hard for.
6: Right.
19: People work hard for their money, I'm assuming, but people do work hard for their money.
6: Absolutely.
19: And it's imperative to keep it. So I'd like to give away some seats for strictly retirement accounts, strategies, 401ks, IRAs, 403bs, whatever those retirement accounts are, and learning those techniques and concepts to protect those. Just text the word trade to the number 210-210 right now for two seats for an investing class specifically on retirement accounts. Text the word trade to the number 210-210. Right now. When you do that, you'll get a text right back. It'll be a link to the landing page. Pick your own seat, date, and time there. Text the word trade to the number 210-210. Al, we still got more to discuss. Folks, don't change that dial. We're going to tie it all together with these multiple vehicles in the financial markets. This is Josh and Al, Investing and Trading Live. We'll be right back.
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2: 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I am your host each and every week, Josh Lilquist. In the last segment, we discovered retirement strategies, 401k, IRA, and the different vehicles that are designed for the retirement investing side of things. When you have the options market, it allows you to use leverage just like it does for income, but it also allows you to do that for a retirement account. You can do options in an IRA. You can do it in a self-directed 401k. Right. Mm-hmm. So there are vehicles that are available and open for people that want to be able to do that. But you got to have the skill. First, you got to get the knowledge on what's available and then build that skill to do it yourself. And I think that's what is the most scary for some people is not knowing how to do it. And that's why we have these investing and trading workshops on retirement accounts, 401ks, IRAs, and other content on these aspects of investing. And I'd like to invite you to come into one of these by texting the word trade to the number 210-210. Trading Academy is the world leader in financial education. They have locations all across the country, matter of fact, internationally as well, and strategies designed for income and retirement. So if you'd like to come and check these out, if you're listening to the show, we have a location, probably several locations near you. Text the word trade to the number 210-210 right now for two seats. That's text the word trade to the number 210-210. When you do that, you get a text right back. It'll be a link to the landing page. All you got to do is click that link and pick your own seat and date there because it goes straight to the landing page. We have these classes during the evenings, daytime, mornings, weekends, weekdays. Anybody can attend. Text the word trade to the number 210-210. 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And that's a time frame that a lot of companies, especially educators, I mean, in this type of industry, doesn't go that far.
3: Well, it's a huge number, Josh.
2: And I believe one of the main reasons is the support,
3: right?
2: But also the live, local, in person content. And that's why we have these investing and trading workshops live and local, because people want a place to go to be able to understand what these concepts and techniques are in the financial markets. They want a place to go and with like-minded people,
3: exactly.
2: A community of others that are trying to probably do something similar and have that same mindset. Because that's what you really need is the right people around you. They say you are your closest five friends, I believe, correct. An average of your closest five friends. Mm-hmm. And wouldn't it be advantageous to be in that same boat as the people that you want to be with? And that's one of those things where you can't beat that. Now, when people are looking for, we talked about income in the second segment, retirement strategies in the third segment, you know, I don't want to just separate the two because it's imperative to have both. And it's imperative to have both now, because it takes extra income to build wealth, and it takes wealth to have income right now at retirement time. So it's important to build both of those right now. Now, with the people that are listening right now, Al, I'm assuming most of them work. How the heck does somebody put this in their everyday schedule?
3: Yeah, that's a great question. And I think that's why a lot of people don't look at trying to do this on their own. They have been conditioned to believe that you just don't have enough time to do it. You have to sit in front of a computer all day long, which is exactly the wrong thing to do. What you have to control, if you want to be successful, to be honest with you, if you can't control your emotions, you're just not.

0: not going to be a good trader or investor. Your emotions are, and as human beings, we're born with emotions that, you know, are perfect for us in our everyday life. They keep us safe. But as in a trader or investor, those emotions are going to have you making the wrong decision the majority of the time. And how do you control that? How do you control something that you're born with? Well, you have to make this more mechanical. You have to follow something that is a step-by-step process for everything you do. The same steps, and those steps for us, for our students, part of our core strategy, they're based on a set of rules. It's a rules-based strategy that as much as possible takes the thinking out of it. The two components of your emotional makeup, you have to control your what's happening in your brain and your gut. Because your brain is going to take over and the greed part's going to come out. Your gut's going to take over, and then the fear and the risk part takes over. You have to control those using this six-step strategy as much as possible. Let's say we're trying to make it kind of boring. But the first thing you want to do when you have a position put together based on the right strategy, and that's really critical, is then turn your computer off and go out and enjoy your time. Your time, that's the most valuable asset you have, and it diminishes every day. So instead of sitting in front of a computer or getting a second job or working overtime, learn how to use a strategy that shows you how to very quickly set up a trade or investment with the three components that are really important. And the most important, there's an entry and there's two exits to every trade or investment. The most important component is the entry. The price you pay to get into something is going to dictate how much profit you can make, and also the quality of your risk management part of that trade. And typically it could be like a stop loss. But you have to identify the right entry price. Now, how do you do that if that's so important? Well, price doesn't just move on its own. There's a reason price goes up. There's a reason price goes down. It's not because Josh and I are buying something or selling something, but it is because companies like JP Morgan or people like Warren Buffett, they're buying and selling. They do that with such large amounts of money that they move price. Here's the great thing for us, and one of the things that we rely on, we don't have to go out and do a lot of analysis. We don't have to use a lot of those confusing technical indicators. All you have to do is follow the people that are moving price. But the problem is they try to hide what they're doing. So then what do you do? Well, you use a strategy that's designed to find what they're trying to hide. There are clues that they leave in the market. They can't trade without leaving some clues. Our strategy, the core strategy our students use, it really is designed to, as accurately as possible, find where they're going to be active. In other words, where are they buying? Where are they selling?
1: Well, think of that as a footprint, Al. Because if you want to find an elephant, and the best way to find that elephant would be to look for its footprint and then follow those footprints. And that's what the strategy is really designed to do, is identify who the elephants are, which, as you were talking about, right, is the JP Morgans, the Buffets of the world, the large money, and then follow and essentially do what they do, but much on a much smaller level. Because when they're moving billions and billions of dollars, they are going to leave a footprint, and where you find that is a price chart.
0: Right.
1: And that's what you need, is a strategy that's designed to follow that footprint or find it, and then a strategy with risk management to be able to follow that footprint.
0: So, and what's the goal that most people have? Well, it's financial freedom. Whether you're still working and you ought to be able to do more things, or when you go into retirement and you don't have to worry about waking up every morning and wondering where the money's going to come from. It's freedom. It comes from knowing that your financial future is under your control, first of all. And then it's the freedom to make decisions because you want to, and you can afford it, not because your bank account forces you to do something. If you have a dream, if you have a goal and dream, isn't it worth trying to achieve that? And it may mean you have to do something different than you're doing now. If you come into one of these classes that Josh has been talking about, we're going to show you what some of the benefits are that are available in the markets. You have to admit that there are people out there in these financial markets that are doing extremely well. Warren Buffett, all these the people that own these major companies, well, you can own companies too. Maybe not the whole company. You can own a part of it with stock. You can participate in the movement of the price of that company. by using something other than stock. In fact, we would say, especially for income traders, it's not what you invest in. The company you invest in is not as important as, is this the right time to invest in it? And can you find the right price that's going to give you the odds of that position moving in your favor and moving enough to provide you with a decent profit?
1: It's kind of like, it's not you, it's me, right? And you were talking about earlier, you know, you can't control something that you were born with. And, you know, I can't control my good looks I was born with, because I looked like Brad Pitt from when he was in his 20s.
0: Still got that picture taped to your mirror, huh?
1: Oh, golly, you've been checking that out again, haven't you? God, you know what? You know, that's a story for a different day. But we have a lot of people, Al, that listen to the show every single week, and which is pretty cool, because we get people that come into these workshops and they say, you know, I was listening to the show and you inspired me to do something that I hadn't done before. You inspired me to take action. And hopefully we are inspiring people to do things they've never done. And hopefully we're inspiring people to take action in their life, because to do things differently, it does take action. But that first thing, Al, is getting started. That is that hardest thing to do. So let's make it easy for people. To come into one of these free investing and trading workshops, all you got to do is text. Everybody text messages these days.
0: You do.
1: Text the word trade to the number 210-210 right now for two seats for an investing and trading workshop, and take that start or that leap from where you are now, and have a goal of where you want to be, and then a step-by-step approach to get there. Text the word trade to the number 210-210 right now for an investing and trading workshop. Al, hit them up with today's TA, tip of the week.
0: Well, people that wait for the perfect time are almost all still waiting. Time's going to pass regardless. The important thing, the variable, is what you do with it. It's your choice. Remember, your future is being built one decision at a time, whether you're aware of it or not. Financial success is almost never built in a minute. It's repetition of successful actions over time. So if you accept that and you want to achieve financial success, time is an issue. And the longer you wait, the slimmer your chances to achieve it become.
1: That kind of reminds me of when you're watching a kid for the first time jump rock to rock across the river or the stream, and they say, what if I fall? What if you don't? Imagine that. Text the word trade to the number 210-210 to get started in these financial markets. As always, same time, same place next week. Until then, retire young, my friends. Get ready, because this week, something big is happening. If you've been wanting to take control of your money, start investing, or finally learn how the markets really work, this is your moment. You're invited to a free, high-impact trading and investing workshop happening live in your area. This isn't boring textbook theory. 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Whether you're brand new or you've tried trading before, this workshop will show you how to think bigger, act smarter, and stay ahead of the game. 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
3: In 1862, Abraham Lincoln signed the Morrill Act, helping states create colleges focused on agriculture, mechanics, science, and practical education. The principle was not centralized control, it was opportunity. Lincoln's Morrill Act reminds us that America can support education without surrendering education to Washington. Why did it matter? Because a free nation needs citizens equipped to work, build, steward, and govern themselves. Scripture gives work a sacred weight. In Genesis, God placed man in the garden to work it and to keep it. Proverbs honors the one who works his land. Paul warns against idleness and calls believers to earn their bread. Why does that still matter today? Because education should form capable people under God, not dependent subjects under bureaucracy.
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6: Bloomberg Money Minute. Rising hostilities in the Middle East sending oil up 3% to around $87 a barrel right now. That's the highest in a month. It's after the U.S. and Iran traded attacks for an 11th day in a row overnight. And Iran-backed Houthi rebels are now stopping Saudi Arabian oil exports in the Red Sea, hundreds of miles away from the Strait of Hormuz. Meantime, AAA says prices at the gas pump rose again today, now averaging $4.06 for a gallon of regular nationwide. As for stocks, they are mixed a little bit higher on worries about higher oil prices and ahead of today's after-the-bell earnings from Tesla and Alphabet. And if those companies can show investors that the billions being spent on AI may finally be paying off. Right now, the Dow is up 0.25%. The Nasdaq is flat. The S&P up 0.1%. And AT&T adding way more wireless phone subscribers than expected last quarter, 432,000, despite a ton of competition from Verizon and T-Mobile. 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
8: Think of the Bloomberg Aggregate Index. It's a market cap weighted index. It's got mostly treasuries, 40-some-odd percent. It's got mortgages around 30%. It's got corporates in the mid-20s or so. So generalists will decide between moving between those sectors and perhaps also think about the world.
7: Are you moving for coupon or for total return?
8: Well, today, you just think of the starting yield. And the starting yield today on the Bloomberg U.S. aggregate is 4.91%. That's the highest of the past year because yields have been rising lately. The starting yield, so think the year 2031. I could probably tell you in 2031, God willing, that the yield, the return that you had on bonds was in the U.S. aggregate was 4.91%, 94% correlation since 1978. So the starting yield is really important. It's the main determinant of your future returns. And so that's the thing I would focus on most is just simply getting that return. The rise in yields lately provides another bite at the apple. Yields have been rising on and off for about 4 years, fluctuating. Some investors still stuck in cash, still stuck in low-yielding money market instruments in the mid-threes or so. When you could get yields between 5 and 7%, in portfolios having an average credit quality is the key of AA-, which is to say a 99.98% chance of getting your money back according to historical statistics. So the starting yield is a really important story right now.
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10: If you look at the capital market's willingness to pay for the scale on a premium is the highest in the recent decades. So that actually forces the company to build up their scale. Because of these highly levered mega mergers, some of them will have to spin off some of their assets.
9: When it comes to the competitive media rights landscape,
10: the big tech or new medias are willing to pay up for these global attractive leagues, whether it's the NFL or F1. They use a lot of their first-party data as well as AI technology to understand the uplift that these content create for their subscription revenue. Whereas for mid-tier sports, I don't think they will continue to demand high pricing going forward because they face aging population.
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2: Live from Washington, D.C., this is Balance of Power with Joe Matthew.
14: President Trump heads for Dover as the Pentagon asks for more money. Welcome to the Wednesday edition as President Trump attends the dignified transfer of soldiers killed in combat last weekend. While Congress considers a new price tag for the war and a supplemental budget request for billions more, we're going to hear from three key lawmakers on this issue. Our conversations with Senators Rand Paul, Mark Warner, and Rick Scott. With analysis today from our political panel, Republican Rick Davis, Democrat Lauren Fink are with us for the duration. And later, our conversation with the head of the Port of Long Beach, Dr. Noel Hasegawa, on the impact of tariffs and a new idea to put small nuclear reactors on ships. It's all after a look at Wall Street. We get to Charlie Pellett right now, World Headquarters in New York, and the big windup to Alphabet earnings. Charlie, how's it going?
15: You summed it up perfectly, Joe Matthew. Google, after the bell, Alphabet, also Tesla. Right now we're looking at Alphabet shares. They're up by about 0.1%. Tesla in the red, down by 0.2%. Also going to be watching out for IBM. It will report after the close of trading, down now by 0.3%. You recall last week it had that 25% swoon on Tuesday of last week. To the markets we go. We've got the S&P higher ahead of earnings now, up by about 14 points, up 0.2%. We have been swinging between small gains, small losses. Dow Industrials up 0.4% right now. On NASDAQ, a little changed, down 4 points right now, down under 0.1%. The SOX, the Philadelphia Stock Exchange Semiconductor Index, it is advancing today, up by another 1.2%. We've got the VIX holding below 17, a 10-year 4.64%, the 2-year 4.29%, and the 30-year 5.13%. Gold up $81 the ounce. That is a gain now of 2%. We've got West Texas Intermediate crude. Oil, major story today. WTI, $86.03 a barrel, up by 2%. Barrel of Brent have been trading above 95. Brent crude right now, $93.15 a barrel. It is up by about 2.4%. I did mention the big earnings coming up after the close of trading. We'll be hearing from both Alphabet and Tesla. Aaron Cannon is the CEO of Clear Harbor Asset Management. And on Surveillance this morning, he explained why Alphabet definitely matters for markets.
16: I think the market is very focused on not just the ad revenue, but as it pertains to AI. What does Google's cloud growth look like relative to estimates, relative to, you know, sort of market share? What is the CapEx going to look like? It could be a read-through for all the other hyperscalers out there.
15: We'll give you all the answers when Alphabet reports after the close of trading. Aaron Cannon, by the way, CEO of Clear Harbor Asset Management. For the first time in 10 years, the United Nations is set for a leadership change. Join us tomorrow at 5 p.m. Eastern for special coverage of a UN town hall to hear candidates for the next UN Secretary General debate. We'll have it live from UN headquarters. Kicks off 5 o'clock Wall Street time, right here on Bloomberg. That, Joe Matthew, is a Bloomberg Business Flash.
14: Hi, Charlie. Looking forward to that, boy. Hey, how often do I get to watch TV at 5 o'clock in the afternoon? I'll be all over it. And, of course, here on Bloomberg Radio. Welcome to the Wednesday edition. We're only halfway through the week, and it's been a doozy already. What's going to happen over the next couple of days will add to that, both here in Washington with a very busy agenda on Capitol Hill before everybody leaves town again, and, of course, at the White House, where the president is doing his best to continue operations in Iran. And today, making a beeline to Dover, which we'll be talking about a lot more. It's great to have you on the Wednesday edition, live on Bloomberg Radio and streaming live on YouTube. Dial us up right now by searching Bloomberg Business News Live. We'll always save a seat in the studio for you, and you're going to want to be dialed up here for what we have packed up for the next couple of moments here. We made tracks to Capitol Hill last evening. By the way, it's hard to get around town right now with, well, they're repaving all of Pennsylvania Avenue for the IndyCar race. Nobody's talking about this. There's like big gashes in the pavement. They're out there taking the median out of the way and moving cars, I guess, for when this whole thing goes down. It's going to be an event on Capitol Hill today, and this isn't exactly our lead story, but Jim Banks, the senator, Republican senator from Indiana, he's bringing IndyCar drivers, that's how that works, to the Senate Republican steering lunch to talk about the IndyCar race coming up next month in Washington. It's going to be big stuff. Iran leads our news, however, with the president taking to Truth Social as the U.S. widens the scope of its airstrikes on Iran, and lawmakers on Capitol Hill try to balance the idea of a $1.5 trillion proposed Pentagon budget and now a supplemental budget request for more than $60 billion. We spent time last evening with three U.S. senators. They don't agree on this,
17: And we'll start with Republican Rand Paul. The Republican from Kentucky chairs Senate Homeland Security, a budget hawk. Here's his take.
18: So we currently spend $1 trillion. He wants $1.5 trillion. That's $500 billion increase, plus another, you know, paltry $37 billion on top of the $500 billion. No one in the history of the country has ever asked this much money. This is more money that you can't even print it that fast. All right, so it threatens our country. You know, the biggest threat we have right now is our debt. We are more in danger of devaluing our currency than we are of Iran invading the United States.
19: Well, the defense secretary testified that for national security, it is critical that they get the money that they are asking for. What would you say to someone that says the actual danger that the country is put in is that the Pentagon can't fund itself?
18: I would say that he's mistaken the problem. The greatest threat to our national security is our debt. That's what Admiral Mullen said 10 years ago, and it's gotten 10 times worse. It is completely and utterly fiscally irresponsible to someone to ask for a 50% increase in the military, but they're not asking for the approval of Congress. We have a war that we have not voted upon, no congressional vote. Look, George Bush, at the very least, came to Congress. He asked for a war, an authorization for the use of military force for Afghanistan and for Iraq without a vote, and yet then he wants us to give him a 50% increase. We're $2 trillion short this year. Increasing the military spending by 50% is absolutely irresponsible.
20: So where does that leave the war powers argument? I thought it was interesting that the president sent a letter to Congress announcing the resumption of the war. Doesn't that get a 60-day clock ticking again?
18: No, the only way it works for the Constitution is the initiation or declaration of war is Congress.
20: Uh-huh.
18: The War Powers Act says you can go to war if you're attacked,
20: yeah,
18: or if you're in imminent danger. The 60-day thing is misinterpreted that you get 60 days to fight the war. No, you're not supposed to fight any war unless you're under imminent attack, mm-hmm, or that there's a self-defense need to do it. 60 days isn't a gift every time a president says, oh, I want 60 days to start, yeah, the war. Oh, we stopped yesterday.
20: Yes.
18: Oh, we'll start tomorrow. Give us 60 more days. No, the initiation of war, the declaration of war, was given specifically to the legislature.
17: All right. Now, there is the take from Senator Rand Paul, who you knew already was not a fan of this war. And he doesn't want to see more spending without offsets. He's made that clear. Senator Mark Warner, the Democrat who serves as vice chair of the Intel Committee, also not a fan of this war, but for different reasons. And we asked him about the drive here, realizing the House votes today on reconciliation. They're going to start voting at 3:30 in the afternoon. And it's likely going to pass. That's the narrative, at least before it goes to the Senate. So senators like Mark Warner and Rand Paul, we'll hear later from Rick Scott, are trying to figure out how they're going to vote on this. If we can hear from the Democrat from Virginia, we spent some time with Mark Warner on this very question. Are you a yes or a no? Here's what he said.
21: At this point, Joe, I'm a no, because the Defense Department still has roughly $85 billion of unspent money. I agree that we have, you know, taken down our stocks of munitions. They need to be replenished.
20: Yeah.
21: Taken out of already appropriated money. This was a war of choice. And the irony is, to start a war of choice without a plan, or a plan that we were going to bomb Iran into submission. The four goals that the administration laid out, regime change, how's that going? The current crowd is worse. Enriched uranium, we haven't gotten it out. It would take 15,000 troops on the ground.
20: Mm.
21: Getting rid of their missiles and drones, obviously not the case. And Strait of Hormuz, seemed to me, with gas now back to $4 and diesel above $5, that's not working out as well. This was a war of choice. The president never made the case to the American people. It's dreadfully unpopular. We want to replenish those troops, and I do. Take it from the funds that have already been appropriated that are sitting in the, basically the budget at DOD.
17: Indeed, gas is ever higher. $4.06, according to AAA. Mark Warner there speaking with us. I've got to tell you, the balance of power franchise, twice a day, the early program, feeding the late program, feeding the early program. I love these conversations. And I love nothing more than going up to Capitol Hill with Kaylee Lyons to talk to lawmakers in person. It's different when you sit knee to knee and look in each other's eyes, which we did as well with Senator Rick Scott. Now, this is a Republican, of course, from Florida, who's going to make the case for the war. He supports the president's ambitions here and the money required to continue operations. He made the case as a member of the Senate Armed Services Committee and the Foreign Relations Committee. Here's Senator Rick Scott.
0: it's a trade-off, right? Nobody wants to go to war, but we don't want them to have a nuclear weapon to kill us. I've got kids and I've got grandkids, and I don't want them to kill a nuclear weapon, or I'm sure you're in the same position. You want your family killed by a nuclear weapon. So it's going to cost us money. It's going to cost to have a strong military to be able to stop this. And let's look at the world right now. The world's dangerous. The world's dangerous for, you can blame anybody you want to blame, but the government of Russia hates us. The government of China hates us. The government of Iran hates us. The government of North Korea hates us. So it's a dangerous place. And so if we don't build up a military that can defend our freedom, then we're going to lose it. And so, unfortunately, it costs money.
17: Yeah.
19: Well, should there not be answers as to how much ultimately this is going to cost? Do you feel that the Pentagon has been transparent enough with that information? The Defense Secretary only revealed that today, giving sworn testimony before the Appropriations Committee.
0: Well, I think it would be easy if we knew how many more days it was going to take. We don't. I mean, we don't know how many more days it's going to take to get a new regime and to destroy them and bring them to the table. We just don't. And we actually, you never have enough information about how well your enemy's doing. Pete Hegseth has been always open and honest with me. If I call him or if I text him, I get an answer within hours. He's very transparent with me. He's been very transparent with the Armed Services Committee. But I don't think we know yet. I mean, I wish I knew. I wish it was tonight. I wish they would come to their senses, because I don't want more American lives lost, and I don't want to be at war. But I don't want them to have a nuclear weapon.
17: Well, so with all of that said, do you buy talk of a 10-day ceasefire that we've been hearing about recently? Or is that a waste of time? How do you trust this party with a ceasefire?
0: I mean, we tried. I mean, we gave them the chance of a diplomacy. Okay, they used it to rearm, basically.
17: Yeah.
0: And they were never serious. So they're a bunch of liars. They want to kill us. So, I mean,
17: so if
0: don't
17: we want to get
0: them.
17: Serious, do we bomb Pickaxe Mountain and do we seize Karg Island?
0: So, I mean, that's a decision the president gets to make.
17: Understood.
0: The way I look at it is look, we have to do everything. I mean, nothing should be off the table. Yeah, I don't, like, we don't want to be at war, and we don't want Americans killed. So whatever it's going to take. Whatever it's going to take, because they want to kill us. Whether we like it or not, we'd love to have diplomacy, we don't want to be at war, they want to kill us. So if somebody wants to kill you, I want to make sure they don't.
17: Stark analysis from the Republican senator from Florida, Rick Scott, in a conversation you will only hear on Bloomberg. And so after the 11th straight day of attacks on Iran, which again, by the way, fired at Kuwait, Bahrain, and Jordan, the president on Truth Social, from this point forward, he writes, anytime Iran shoots at a ship in the Strait of Hormuz, whether it's by missile, rocket, drone, or any other device or weapon, the U.S. will bomb and destroy one bridge or power plant, including those located next to or in the city of Tehran. He's in Dover for the dignified transfer right now. This is Bloomberg.
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28: 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Beautiful day today, sunny and highs in the mid-70s. What's the weather going to be like in Cleveland? Who cares, right? Well, I'm saying that because the Twins, they're in Cleveland taking on the Guardians tonight, 5:40 first pitch. They could sneak into this wild card, but it remains to be seen what the poll ads are going to do at the trade deadline. We'll find out soon.
29: 9%. Crude, major story, surging 2.2% on WTI, currently trading at $86.21 a barrel. Super microcomputer shares are soaring 25% after the server maker issued preliminary results saying its backlog hit a record on new orders in the quarter of more than $60 billion. I mentioned oil higher, so are oil majors. ExxonMobil up 1.6%, Chevron now up 0.7%, ConocoPhillips up by 1%. For the first time in 10 years, the United Nations is set for a leadership change. Join us tomorrow at 5 p.m. Eastern for special coverage of a UN town hall to hear candidates for the next UN Secretary General debate. Recapping, S&P up 0.2, and that, Joe Matthew, is a Bloomberg Business Watch.
17: All right, Charlie, thank you. He'll be back in about 20 minutes with more on the markets as we work our way up to Alphabet earnings. I know I want to say Google and you do too, but it's Alphabet that a lot of people think could in fact be the key to this earnings season, at least in figuring out how we feel about the AI spend, where we are, what inning we're in, and what's happening to the CapEx. That'll all be after the bell, of course, with much more to follow today on Balance of Power. I'm glad you joined us. It's the Wednesday edition, and we're live on Bloomberg Radio, on Satellite Radio Channel 121, and watching us always on YouTube. Search Bloomberg Business News Live. With our eyes on the markets and the price of a barrel of oil ever higher, up over 2% for WTI and Brent today. We're looking at 86 and 93, respectively. And as we were just discussing with the lawmakers, really fascinating series of interviews in the Senate last evening. By the way, we're going back up there tonight. Can we get Alyssa Slotkin on the line? We're going to keep doing this as often as we can as we figure out these votes. We've got the CR in the House today. We've also got reconciliation. And so when you factor in the supplemental budget request for Iran, things start to get pretty complicated. The price for a gallon of gasoline, where I was going here, $4.06. How about diesel? $5.18. They say the economy runs on diesel, right? And if you run the port of Long Beach, that's a pretty important part of the equation, because once the goods come in, they need diesel to go out. And this is going to be part of our conversation with the man who runs the port of Long Beach. Dr. Noel Hasegawa is with us in studio right now. And, Doctor, it's great to see you. Welcome to Bloomberg TV and radio.
2: Thanks for having me. Pleasure to join you, Joe.
17: I want to talk about a lot of things, including price pressures, including your port as a barometer of our economy, which is fascinating to talk to the likes of yourself or Gene Soroka, frequently more accurate anecdotal evidence than we ever get out of a data set. But I want to start with something that you're introducing. This is a new idea, and the reason why you're in town here, I believe you just came from the Department of Transportation.
2: That's correct.
17: To talk about, as we look at the cost of diesel, jet fuel, the price that it costs to take goods from Asia to your port, there's a new idea as we look for alternatives, and it's nuclear. Small modular reactors on a boat? How close to reality is this?
2: Well, we took the first step today. This memorandum of cooperation with the Maritime Administration is really the first of its kind.
17: Yeah.
2: And what it does, Joe, is it establishes a framework for the proper agencies at the federal level to start having conversations with a port like ours, a major national asset, and our partners in the private sector to look at ways to introduce SMR technology in a safe and reliable fashion. Look, you described it very well. Everything that's going on in the energy market, the cost of fuel and the uncertainty surrounding that is strengthening the case for energy diversification.
17: Uh-huh.
2: Now's the right time for us to explore nuclear energy.
17: We talk about these small reactors pretty frequently when it comes to data center, right? That's the future of AI, how you get them off the grid. You put a little reactor right there at the plant and everybody's happy. We've heard about the U.S. Navy for years, for generations, using nuclear in its aircraft carriers and submarines. Putting this on commercial vessels raises a lot of questions. Who's responsible for it? It's not a military operation any longer. What if a boat sinks? Could this be a target? How do you answer those questions?
2: These are all great questions, and they are questions that need to be asked and answered. And one of the reasons why we decided to join this memorandum of cooperation now is because there are a lot of questions that need to be answered. And safety is at the top of the list, right? When it comes to safety, there's no calendar. And so we thought it was important to start the conversation, bring in the agencies and the partners in the private sector to start thinking through some of these scenarios. The reality is, when you look at nuclear, it's a carbon-free energy source. It's already being used in different sectors, industries around the globe. What we're trying to answer through this MOC with MARAD is, how do we introduce it in a safe, reliable fashion?
17: Sure.
2: And let's not forget, the Port of Long Beach is one of 18 commercial strategic seaports. So we're already an asset for the U.S. government in the event of any military activity. So it just makes perfect sense for us, a leading port, a major gateway, and a commercial strategic seaport to be the first port to enter into this type of cooperation.
17: Well, it's interesting that it's coming from you, the port, not a commercial shipping line, not a ship builder. This is a pretty entrepreneurial move for you, is it not?
2: Well, you know, the Port of Long Beach has been around for about 115 years.
17: Yeah.
2: But in order for us to stay competitive, we have to think like a startup.
17: That's exactly
2: what we're doing. What got us here isn't going to get us there. And this is why in January I launched our new 2050 vision. And our plan, Joe, is very simple. We want to double our container throughput to 10 million to 20 million container units and build a port of the future in the process, a port that's going to be clean. And we're also leveraging partnerships. For example, Bluecore, which is a startup that just entered into a lease with the Port of Long Beach. They're the ones who are doing the R&D behind this technology, and they're the ones who are going to be working with the port, with MARAD, and the other federal agencies to make sure that we do this reliably and safely.
17: When you look around the world right now and consider what's happening in the Strait of Hormuz, what might be happening in the Red Sea, it raises so many questions about technology like this. Could you take a nuclear-powered ship through the strait?
2: Well, it's a great question. I wouldn't do that right now.
17: Yeah.
2: But when you consider the advantages of what this energy source offers, it's worth exploring. That's what this MOC is all about. It's asking those questions, bringing in the experts, bringing in the agencies, making sure that's introduced in a safe and reliable fashion.
17: I want to hear where this goes. I think our audience will be fascinated to learn as well. There are massive economic implications here, just like the ones we're dealing with now. The reason we're having this conversation, as we started out, is because of the price pressures that we're feeling from overseas. And I'm wondering to what extent, if any, that is impacting business in terms of traffic at the port. And just the conversations you're having with shippers right now who are enduring this.
2: Well, it's interesting. The impact is felt, and it's felt first at the pump, but it cascades across the transportation network because so much of the cost involved in transporting goods from port to port and once it arrives at destination from endpoint to endpoint, it requires that fuel. But surprisingly, Joe, the resilience of the American consumer, the resilience of the supply chain. Here we are in the middle of the soaring fuel costs, and yet at the Port of Long Beach, we're ahead of a record run last year. Through the first half of 2026, we're actually 2 percentage points ahead of last year. And last year was a record year for us.
17: Wow.
2: And a lot of it is because shippers are trying to hedge their bets. Mm-hmm. They're trying to mitigate the uncertainty of additional tariffs or additional soaring fuel costs, and they're advancing their shipments. And like you said a moment ago, traditionally ports like ours have been pretty good barometers of what's going to happen to the rest across the economy in the months ahead.
17: Well, that's encouraging, considering new tariffs are coming. And this is the time when the holiday season is set, right? What happens in July and August will pay off in November and December. What kind of a holiday season will we have based on the currents that you're seeing now?
2: We've already begun to see holiday gifts arrive into our port.
17: Isn't that something?
2: It's. I mean, we're not going to miss the season.
17: Yeah.
2: In past years, there was concern of whether or not folks were going to have access to the hottest toys. They're already here.
17: Right.
2: And that's the remarkable thing about these, whether it's fuel costs or whether it's some of the uncertainty surrounding trade policy, it's enticed everyone to advance their shipments.
17: That's really encouraging, I think, for a lot of people who are listening right now. Talk to me about the other end of things. When you have trucks lining up and they're paying over $5 a gallon for diesel, does that impact business, or are these businesses swallowing that cost right now, or are they passing it on?
2: It's a mix. Yeah. Most businesses absorb some of it, pass on to some of the consumers.
17: Look at the transportation, like J.B. Hunt. I mean, these stocks are at all-time highs. They're printing money, it looks like.
2: Well, they are, but affordability continues to be a key issue, not just for policymakers, but for operators like us. Mm-hmm. And it's important for us to keep an eye on that, because at a certain point, that resilience muscle is not going to be able to stretch to that degree. So this is why, again, I say, what is happening right now in the energy market is strengthening the case for energy diversification. Mm-hmm. This is why this historic memorandum of cooperation with the Maritime Administration makes a ton of sense.
17: How's your labor force in terms of the port itself and drivers? This was a real concern coming out of COVID. How do we get enough drivers, even if the goods make it to port, to get them around the country?
2: Our workforce are the true heroes. They're the ones who move the containers. They're the ones who power our port. And right now we have a very healthy and robust workforce. They show up during COVID. They masked up. And we never had to close a single shift. Mm-hmm. So it's a testament to the resilience of our workforce as well.
17: What's the timeline, getting back to where we started, on small nuclear reactors getting on ships? Do you have one, or is it impossible to tell right now? Is this 5 years, 10 years away?
2: You know, I can't tell you exactly when it's going to happen, but what I can tell you is this MOC sets the path forward for us to have those conversations that need to be had. We have willing partners in the private sector who are going through the R&D right now. Mm-hmm. We're bringing in the experts, and again, we're going to do this safely and reliably.
17: Is this administration the reason why this is happening now?
2: You know,
17: there seems to have been an embrace of nuclear that didn't exist before.
2: SMR has been around for the last 10 years. Nuclear power has been around, as you mentioned, the U.S. Navy.
17: Sure.
2: As a matter of fact, a fun fact, the very first warcraft vessel to use nuclear power was the USS Long Beach back in the 1960s.
17: Is that right?
2: Yes, it's been around for a while. But again, it's the application and the adoption. If we can introduce this technology in a safe and reliable fashion, mm-hmm. I think there will be a lot of advantages.
17: Would this be like an aircraft carrier or a submarine where you'd have, in this case, Maersk would put a cargo vessel on the water and be out there for a year?
2: Well, right now, our partner Blue Corps is looking at how we could leverage SMR to power commercial vessels.
17: Yeah.
2: That's the beginning phase. Mm-hmm. Where it goes from there will depend largely on how we develop the safety protocols, the operational standards, and make sure that this technology is adopted and implemented safely and reliably.
17: Well, we'd love to stay in touch with you on this as you get closer. Next time you're in Washington, come and see us, Doctor.
2: We'll be happy to do that.
17: On a number of issues, from the economy to the future of nuclear on the open seas. Really fascinating conversation, as we promised, with the doctor. He's the Port of Long Beach CEO, Noel Hasegawa, with us here exclusively on Bloomberg TV and radio. Stay with us. We'll assemble our political panel next as we talk about what's taking place on Capitol Hill today. Some important votes that are just a few hours away on funding the government and the Pentagon currently at war with Iran. We'll update what we're seeing from overseas as well as the president makes his way to Dover for the dignified transfer. It's the Wednesday edition of Balance of Power, only here on Bloomberg.
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33: In 1862, Abraham Lincoln signed the Morrill Act, helping states create colleges focused on agriculture, mechanics, science, and practical education. The principle was not centralized control, it was opportunity. Lincoln's Morrill Act reminds us that America can support education without surrendering education to Washington. Why did it matter? Because a free nation needs citizens equipped to work, build, steward, and govern themselves. Scripture gives work a sacred weight. In Genesis, God placed man in the garden to work it and to keep it. Proverbs honors the one who works his land. Paul warns against idleness and calls believers to earn their bread. Why does that still matter today? Because education should form capable people under God, not dependent subjects under bureaucracy.
28: 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Your weather, beautiful today, sunny and a high of 79, mostly clear tonight. Tomorrow, a lot like today, sunny and highs in the low 80s.
29: It's 1240 on Wall Street. We do check markets all day long here at Bloomberg. We've got the Dow, the S&P higher, NASDAQ, and the NASDAQ 100 index both declining. However, the SOX, the Philadelphia Stock Exchange Semiconductor Index, continues to advance, up now by just about 1%. But bottom line here, we've got stocks essentially in a holding pattern ahead of earnings after the bell today, coming up from Alphabet and also from Tesla. S&P right now up 14 to 7523. That is a gain of 0.2%. Dow Industrials up by 0.4%. NASDAQ down 0.1%. The NASDAQ 100 index also down 0.1%. The SOX up by 1% with a VIX just below 17. A 10-year at 4.64%. The 2-year 4.29%, the 30-year 5.13%. Gold up 1.8% now, $41.49 the ounce. West Texas Intermediate crude up 2.5%, $86.45 for a barrel of WTI. Brent was trading above $95 a barrel, right now $93.54 a barrel of Brent today, however, advancing by 2.8%. Sources tell Bloomberg President Trump is poised to impose fresh levies on products from dozens of economies by Friday. Libby Cantrill is head of public policy at PIMCO.
0: He believes in tariffs. He thinks tariffs work. And importantly, from a revenue perspective, tariffs are a tax. They do raise revenue. And so what this administration is trying to do, I think to also maybe quell the bond market a little bit, is to reconstitute that tariff rate to get back to that sort of $170 billion amount that we were raising under tariffs, under IEEPA and the other provisions.
29: PIMCO's Libby Cantrill interviewed on surveillance. Shares of wireless providers are higher. Case in point, AT&T up now by 3%. It did add more monthly wireless phone subscribers than analysts expected in the second quarter. Right now, Verizon shares, they're also up by 1.4%. Verizon reports Friday, reporting tomorrow. T-Mobile, and T-Mobile shares up now by about 0.1%. For the first time in 10 years, the United Nations is set for a leadership change. Join us tomorrow at 5 p.m. Eastern for special coverage of a UN town hall to hear candidates for the next UN Secretary General debate. We'll have that for you live here on Bloomberg from UN headquarters. I'm Charlie Pellett. That's Joe Matthew. This is a Bloomberg Business Flash.
17: Okay, Charlie, looking forward to that. This is big stuff tomorrow, 5 o'clock. Even I get to watch TV and listen to the radio at 5 o'clock. Wow, it's a special occasion. I'm looking forward to seeing Romain Bostic against the Green Marble at UNGA. That's going to be cool. Only here. Only Bloomberg would attempt such a project. Thanks for spending part of your Wednesday with us here on Bloomberg Radio. We're live on satellite radio channel 121 every day and streaming live on YouTube as we prepare to assemble our political panel. I'll tell you something. This story about the war in Iran, and more specifically, the dollar signs attached to it, as Pete Hegseth yesterday actually gave lawmakers an update in his hearing, $37.5 billion. That's the cost of the war up to now, or I guess as he through September 30. I'm not sure how we know about that because, well, the Pentagon's asking for a lot more. I think it's $67 billion in the supplemental. The president wants to have $1.5 trillion Pentagon budget. If you ever want to go viral online, go talk to Rand Paul for a while. This is something. I was just talking to producer James about this. You know, we at the beginning of the program, we played you part of our conversation with Rand Paul from last evening. Company posted it on Instagram. You know, it's on LinkedIn. It's on Twitter. The numbers are staggering. I could talk to Rand Paul about anything. I think it would. Right now, we're at, in the headline, increasing the military spending by 50% is absolutely irresponsible. 1,041,000 people have watched this already. My God. 55,000 likes. The comments, well, you know, I can't read half them on the air. But it proves the involvement that people have. If you don't think people are paying attention, this is an Instagram post that people are seeing on the scroll. They may not even be looking for it. And they react when they see it. With $4.06 for a gallon of gas, diesel over $5, as we were just discussing with the doctor, and now a president of the United States, back to Dover, which is never a good thing. The dignified transfer began at 11:42 a.m. I've got the pool note here from the reporters who went to Dover with the president of the United States. The transfer started with an Air Force officer's call of wheels rolling, indicating the families of the fallen were en route. The same officer called

0: could not see was heard crying as the fourth case was loaded into the transfer vehicle. This is really tough stuff, and it brings this story beyond the economic impact to the human one. And the president was talking with reporters on the tarmac as he made his way to the transfer. Here's what he said.
1: Americans aren't against the war. A poll just came out. Americans don't want high gasoline prices, but they're not against the war. That just came out loud and clear in a poll. Nobody wants Iran to have a nuclear weapon.
0: Nobody wants Iran to have a nuclear weapon. And lawmakers are now balancing that idea with the cost of the war, both human and financial. And it's very difficult to find consensus in Washington. Let's try with our political panel right now. Bloomberg Politics contributor and Republican strategist Rick Davis is back with us today. Partner at Stone Court Capital. He's live in New York, along with Laura Fink, the founder and CEO of Rebel Communications, our Democratic strategist. It's great to see both of you. Rick, what are the economic, or I should say political implications of a day like this when Americans get home from work, or maybe when they're looking at their phone on their lunch break, they're going to see images of Donald Trump at Dover? It reminds us of how difficult this is, and Americans don't know when it's going to end or what it's going to cost. How does this all add up politically?
2: You know, Joe, first I want to thank you and the production team for devoting so much time to today's broadcast for the dignified transfer. These are America's greatest heroes, and they deserve the attention the American public can get. They don't get enough, but thank you for that. Look, I mean, the consumers are already in an angry mood. You need look no further than the Michigan Consumer Sentiment Index, which is still at the rock bottom of its levels of concern for the inflation, the cost of living. When the price of gas went down a little bit, it ticked up. I have no doubt that now that the price of gas is going up, it's going to tick back down. And this is defining the political dynamic that exists in America today, which is a pretty grumpy electorate, regardless of all the great news that we hear about stock markets and things like that. So the president's in a bind. He can talk through it and hope for the best. But unless the administration and Congress find some unifying message around economics, it's not good enough to say, I'm going to continue fighting on until I get what I want. And one week it's opening the Strait of Hormuz. The other week is, getting rid of the nuclear program, which may be much longer term than hopefully opening the Strait of Hormuz is. But they need to settle on an outcome, and they need to create that outcome. Otherwise, this limbo is not helping anybody with an R by their name.
0: Laura, you heard what the president said just now. Americans are not against the war, he said. They don't want to have gasoline prices, but they are not against the war. That's not backed up by public polling. What do you think?
3: It's simply not backed up by public polling, and I think it shows that the president is receiving slices of information but continuing to kind of fail to see the whole picture. I thought Rick said it well. There's an idea here about sacrifice, the ultimate sacrifice that we see at Dover today of the truly young people who have put their lives on the line for American freedom, and they are at the behest of the president and of the people in power. And we also have sacrifice being made by American families. I mean, it's estimated $500 already that Americans have put into the pump, and perhaps even more with all of the increased costs of goods and services. You're asking for American sacrifice at an already difficult economic time with inflation high, and there's no articulation of what the goals are, as Rick said, but also of what the strategy is and of what is going to be required of the American people. And I think that the thinking that you can't communicate on that level with people that you're asking for these things from, I think is a big mistake. And I think you see it in his polling numbers and in the way Americans feel about this conflict. They don't know enough, and they're unsatisfied with where things are.
0: The rhetoric is certainly intensifying, Rick. I'm curious what you make of the president's post today on Truth Social. From this point forward, he says, anytime Iran shoots at a ship in the Strait of Hormuz, the U.S. will bomb and destroy one bridge or power plant, including those located next to or in the capital city of Tehran. We're definitely

0: really getting to the point of escalation here, Rick. How should we read this?
1: Yeah, the president's always pursued a escalate to de-escalate strategy. It seems to fluctuate every week, depending upon the status of the negotiations. Sometimes they're on, sometimes they're off. In order to get them back on, I think he believes he has to escalate. And this would be a level of escalation we have not seen. The president's already bombed bridges. That's been happening in the course of this latest campaign. That hasn't seemed to elicit the response that he needs to enter into negotiations with Tehran. So turning the lights out in Tehran may be his next best option. It doesn't seem pegged to an ongoing campaign, though. I think what Congress said yesterday to the Secretary of Defense very loudly, both Republicans and Democrats, is you need a plan that is longer looking than just what is the next week going to give us. And I think that's the frustration Congress has. I think the American people sort of get the joke on that. They want to know what the plan's going to be to get out of this, not just to sort of continue to bomb away. And I think the president is loath to try and look over the horizon too much. He's waiting for that sort of flag of surrender, and so far he hasn't gotten it.
0: Yeah. Well, you know, we're going to get some real numbers when the House votes on this later on today. We've got a 3:30 p.m. series of votes, Rick and Laura, that will include the annual defense policy bill, but more importantly, this budget resolution for reconciliation that includes the supplemental military funding. Laura, will it pass?
2: I think it's likely to pass. Republicans have shown they're loath to stand up to Trump. I think you also have to look at what I think is disappointing and even cowardly positioning by the defense secretary, who came and said that you are the biggest threat if you don't give us this blank check and this additional funding that doesn't go through an appropriations process, that doesn't have any accountability. And I think that positioning the Congress as the biggest threat is really myopic, and also saying that the consequence of not doing so would be troops' lives and troops' livelihoods, saying that they would be forced to cut or freeze salaries. They're really centering and putting American troops really at the center here in a way that I would say is predatory. I think it's disappointing. I think you heard that the lack of transparency and some of this positioning frustration with senators like Senator Kennedy, Republican from Louisiana, saying you're just not being straight with us. And I think that was a disappointing day to sort of see that once again, the American people are being asked, and the senators that represent them are going to be asked to write a blank check to a war that whose horizon is not clear and whose goals continue to fluctuate.
0: He really does have a way with lawmakers. Blank check are the two most important words there. Rick, we're going to be talking shortly at the top of the next hour with Chip Roy. The Republican congressman from Texas has an allergy to debt spending, much as Rand Paul does. He's going to want to see offsets here, right? I don't know what he'll tell us yet, Rick, but could there be Republicans who make this difficult to pass because it's all deficit spending?
1: Yeah, where are the deficit hawks? I think one of the reasons Rand Paul's interview that you did got so much attention is because he made a very clear and salient point. I hate saying I agree with Rand Paul because it drives me crazy, but the reality is every dollar we're printing to increase the defense spending is going straight into debt. We're not offsetting this in any way, and we're creating a situation where in future generations, and I'm talking the next one, they're not going to have options like this to increase defense spending, because they're going to be spending more on interest on the national debt than they have available for defense spending. And so all we're doing is shortcutting the process today to take away options for the future. That is an assault on our national security.
0: Pretty well put from Rick Davis and Laura Fink. We've got a great panel today. Thank you both. They'll be back in our second hour with a lot more to talk about, including our conversation with Chip Roy. The Republican from Texas will join us. We'll get an update from Tyler at the White House. Kaylee will come along, and we'll also bring along our global television audience. We're just getting started here on the Wednesday edition of Balance of Power, so stay right where you are. Chip Roy, Tyler Kendall, our political panel. And later in the hour, our conversation with Congresswoman Brittany Peterson, the Democrat from Colorado, keeping us balanced here with the power, only on Bloomberg.
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0: The House votes on more money for the Pentagon as the president threatens escalation. Welcome to the Wednesday edition as President Trump attends the dignified transfer of soldiers killed last weekend in service to their country while that they're going to be voting on for billions more today. I'm Joe Matthew alongside Kaylee Lines here in Washington. Kaylee, the president on Truth Social threatening to bomb a bridge or a power plant for every boat.
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17: Members, all of that is what points to more political difficulty. The longer that this war continues to go on, the harder it may be for those here at home who have to stand for re-election in November. And that's why this vote on a budget blueprint that paves the way for a third reconciliation package that provides more funding for the Pentagon is so sensitive and is likely to be Republican only in terms of voting yes.
0: They're going to be getting to this, it looks like, a couple of hours from now in the 3 o'clock hour voting. At least they're process of voting on a number of issues will begin. But you're right, Kaylee, there are no offsets here. This is deficit spending, whether we're talking about the supplemental or the $1.5 trillion dollars that'll be debated for the annual Pentagon expenditure. And we're going to be spending some time with a budget hawk, and very curious to hear what Congressman Chip Roy thinks. The Republican from Texas will be joining us. I think safe to say someone who supports this effort, but not the idea of spending without offsets.
17: He also supports the notion of a ban on members of Congress trading stocks. That is also one of the votes that will be happening this afternoon, although he might want this particular package that is on the floor today to go a bit farther. But we'll speak with him about that. And of course, as we consider those trading stocks, if it's not members of Congress, there's plenty of people on Wall Street doing it. And right now it's a bit of a mixed day in terms of where they're buying and selling. So for the latest, we turn to Charlie Pellett with a check on the markets from New York. Hey, Charlie.
18: Hi, thank you very much, Kaylee. Indeed, all about Alphabet, all about Tesla. They report after the closing bell. And of course, we're going to be all over those numbers as they cross the Bloomberg. Right now, as you mentioned, mixed market. We've got NASDAQ 100 index just turning positive, barely up by a point right now. NASDAQ composite index does remain lower, down by 10 points. That is a drop of under 0.1%. S&P keeping it all in context. Little changed, up by about 0.2% now. Higher by 15 points, just about the best level of the day on the S&P. The Dow up 170 now. That is a gain of 0.3%. And to be sure, both NASDAQ and the NASDAQ 100 index now lower and little change. The SOX, the Philadelphia Stock Exchange Semiconductor Index, up now by 1.2%. A 10-year at 4.64%. The 2-year, 4.29%. And the 30-year at 5.13%. Gold, meanwhile, up 1.7% to $41.45 the ounce. While West Texas Intermediate Crude Oil, $86.49 a barrel. WTI up 2.5%. Brent was trading above 95, currently at 93.56. Barrel of Brent crude up by about 2.8%. Oil prices jumping on the escalation of the U.S.-Iran war. After the closing bell, again, we will be hearing from Alphabet. Shares higher now by 0.2%. Tesla also after the bell, down by 0.3%. For the first time in 10 years, the United Nations is set for a leadership change. Join us tomorrow at 5 p.m. Eastern for special coverage of a UN town hall to hear candidates for the next UN Secretary General debate. We'll have it for you live from UN headquarters, the UN town hall, 5 o'clock Wall Street time, right here on a Bloomberg. I'm Charlie Pellett. Back, we go to Washington. Once again, Joe Matthew and Kaylee Lyons.
17: All right, Charlie Pellett, checking on the markets for us from New York. Thank you so much. President Trump, of course, is not here in Washington at the moment. He's actually en route now to Georgia. Well, he will be speaking at a high school later this afternoon, having attended earlier the dignified transfer of 3 fallen service members who died this past weekend in the Middle East amid the ongoing conflict with Iran at Dover Air Force Base in Delaware. Even as he was making his way there, of course, the president has been weighing in on the escalating nature of this conflict with Iran, on True Social threatening to essentially go tit for tat if Iran were to try to attack ships in the Strait of Hormuz. He says the U.S. will go after a bridge or a power plant, bomb or destroy them. Essentially saying that this war will go further. And the president suggested that the American people may not be against the war itself, even if they don't like the prices that they are seeing at the pump.
19: Americans aren't against the war. A poll just came out. Americans don't want high gasoline prices, but they're not against the war. That just came out loud and clear in a poll. Nobody wants Iran to have a nuclear weapon.
0: Let's get to Tyler Kendall, Bloomberg's Washington correspondent, ahead of our conversation with Congressman Chip Roy. She's on the north lawn of the White House right now as the president makes his way from Dover to Georgia. And Tyler, you heard, of course, Kaylee referenced the president's post on Truth Social. Will he be escalating, as they say, to de-escalate once again?
20: Well, Joe, at this point, despite efforts by mediators to try to avoid further escalation, the tensions appear pointed there as the U.S. expands the scopes of its targets. You had this post that you guys were talking about from President Trump saying that the U.S. will go after either a bridge or a power plant in exchange for every commercial vessel that Iran targets in the Strait of Hormuz, as we have gotten very little indication that Iran is willing to let up its leverage when it comes to disrupting global oil flows. In fact, President Trump, as you well know, yesterday said that Iran desperately wants to make a deal, but that the U.S. isn't even interested in coming to the negotiating table unless Iran does in what he called a meaningful way. delay. But we heard from one of Iran's top negotiators earlier today, seeming to downplay reports that there was this meeting yesterday in Pakistan, instead saying that there are not negotiations, just messages being exchanged between the two sides. And Joe and Kaylee, as you well know, the disruptions extend beyond the Strait of Hormuz, which is just adding to the urgency of the moment. We got new satellite imagery overnight appearing to show that at least two tankers loaded up with Saudi crude made U-turns as they headed toward the Red Sea, seeming to indicate that that threat from the Iranian-backed proxy group, the Houthis, to institute a maritime blockade is already working.
17: All right, Bloomberg's Tyler Kendall live on the North Lawn of the White House. Thank you so much. And for more on this, we go now to the other end of Pennsylvania Avenue, live on Capitol Hill, where we're joined by Republican Congressman Chip Roy of Texas, who is joining us live now on Bloomberg TV and radio. Congressman, welcome back. It's great to have you on Balance of Power. As we consider this ongoing war, and we want to get to other matters before you and your colleagues in the House today as well, but given the escalating nature, we are seeing the defense secretary having testified yesterday that it's already cost $37.5 billion, with the Pentagon obviously asking for billions more than that in this supplemental request that's going through the reconciliation process. For how long can Congress continue to authorize funding without offsets for this war to continue to be prosecuted?
2: Well, great to be on. Obviously, we're trying to move forward this week to get a reconciliation package done, frankly, because we have no real partners with our Democrat colleagues to figure out how to move things through. We had to do it to fund ICE and Border Patrol. Now we're trying to figure out how to make sure our military has the resources it needs, as well as ensuring we can get the SAVE Act through the Senate so we can protect our elections. But to your point, I am a fiscal hawk. I am concerned about spending, and I am concerned the extent to which this is not being paid for, and that we need to have a full-throated debate here in the halls of Congress about the war. I happen to be one who supports Israel, supports our national security interests, and wants to check Iran and make sure that we're stopping Iran from gaining, whether it's conventional or nuclear capabilities. But we need to make sure we have a full-throated support by Congress, or we shouldn't be doing it. And we haven't had that debate fully. And I think that's a part of the discussions today on the NDAA, the National Defense Authorization Act, as well as the reconciliation package. We're going to want to move forward this week to get that budget process step forward. I think that will pass, but we're going to have to continue to debate whether we're going to get a full SAVE Act and whether we're going to have anything that I'm demanding, which is in any future negotiations on a fourth reconciliation package, that we pay for the $90 billion of this that is unpaid for. We cannot keep racking up debt, and we need to have a conversation about the war.
0: Well, we hear you, Congressman. I'm just curious if you could act as our reporter here, the extent that you're hearing a vote count. Will this budget resolution pass? Does the speaker have the votes? We'll ask you about the CR as well, because obviously you've got $67 billion, I believe, here for the Pentagon, and what many say is badly needed on the other side of the river.
2: Yeah, I believe the Pentagon needs this. Happy to try to provide that and support it. But I do want to make sure we're paying for it. All right, there ain't no free lunch, and too many people in this town think there is. I do think that the first step of the reconciliation process, the budget, will move forward this week. That's my bet. We'll see. We still have some votes that we're working on the floor. We need to move forward to try to get SAVE Act done, and we do need to try to support our military while we're engaged. But I think the NDAA might be in trouble. And I think that's in part because we haven't had the full-throated conversation on the war that we need to have, and have a unified approach to how we're going to make sure our military is strong as it needs to be, not just to deal with Iran, but to deal with China, a real threat on the horizon. We need to make sure that we have a transformation of our military for generations to come so that we are still the global superpower and we can defend our country and our interests. Right now, we got to get through this step this week. But my message has got to be clear. We got to pay for this stuff, and we need to have Congress in the conversation on war. That's what the Constitution contemplates. That's what it says, and we need to be a part of that.
17: Well, if there's no guarantee, Congressman, that there will be a fourth reconciliation package that may include pay-fors for this one, why vote for it without the pay-fors now, today?
2: Yeah, I'm not a fan, as you know, of voting for anything that's unpaid for. Right now, I am being a team player to move something through this week so that we can try to get the Save America Act passed through a recalcitrant Senate and against Democrats who refuse to work with us. But I am being very clear that we've got to pay for it in our future conversations. And by the way, we have multiple steps to go on this one. I need to know that the Save America Act is real. I need to know that we have a real plan on how we're dealing with the war. I need to know that we're going to be serious about paying for this $90 billion in the next phase. You're right. We may not get a fourth reconciliation. But I'm willing to roll the dice this week, as of right now, based on the information in front of me, to try to give us a shot to secure American elections and get the Save America passed and try to backfill our munitions that our military needs, because our men and women in uniform deserve to have the tools to carry out their job when they're being asked to do it. But Congress is going to have to work with the president to make sure we've got a real plan for our military going forward. This is all complicated stuff. The Constitution requires separation of powers. Congress has to have a voice. But our men and women in uniform deserve the tools to do their job. So I'm trying to balance those interests and send the messages that need to be sent both to the White House and to my Democratic colleagues that we need to have adults sit down and get this done the right way.
0: Well, I'm sure that you're sending that message to the speaker. And Congressman, I appreciate the fact that we can acknowledge that this is complex stuff. There are a lot of nuances here that are difficult to put on a bumper sticker. I'd like to bring our audience to your Stock Trading Act, your Restore Trust in Congress Act. This is a big issue. The House plans to vote on the Stop Insider Trading Act, which does not require divestment. Yours does. Can both pass?
2: Well, thanks for the question. First of all, thanks for you all getting the facts right. I do a lot of interviews where people get it all confused. You laid it out beautifully. That's exactly right. 6 years ago, I worked on a bipartisan basis to try to move forward and say we should ban all congressional stock trading, including divestiture, like you said. We worked out a deal to get Republicans united, or at least close to united, behind a deal that's going to say you can't buy equities, but you can maintain equities you come in with. But you'll have to have the kind of transparency that we require of the executives, the CEOs, and so forth, of publicly traded companies under the SEC rules. So I think that's a giant step forward. If you think about it, to say that members of Congress cannot purchase any equities, that would be a big deal. So I'll support it, comma, however. I always have a however. My problem is they added the SAVE Act, of which I'm the author and I support loudly, to the stock trading bill. Now, the purpose of that is to make it partisan. The purpose of that is to score political points. I don't like that way of doing things. Like, look, I'm happy we're in an election. You got to go win the election. But I want to have a straight up or down vote on stock trading. I want everybody to have to go in front of the American people on a one subject bill and tell them what they think is right. And if they want to amend it, offer an amendment. If they don't, then vote up or down. That's what I think we ought to do. But at least we're getting a vote today for the first time, which I'm aware, on this issue. And I've been trying for 6 years to get it. So I'll take this as a step forward. Hopefully we will see it pass. But then we're going to need to get a straight up or down vote on it pretty soon if I can have anything to do with it.
17: Okay, so one step forward. Would another step forward for this to extend beyond the legislative branch? Should this reach the White House too? Why should the president or those working on his behalf be able to trade stocks?
2: Yeah, I agree. It should apply to the entirety of the federal government across all branches. Separation of powers also means that we should all kind of treat ourselves the same way in terms of both transparency and the rules by which we operate. So it should apply to the president on down in the executive branch, everybody in the legislative branch, and all judges, including the Supreme Court. This bill obviously is targeted to Congress. Again, baby steps in the sausage-making legislative process. If we get our house in order in Congress, then I think we can then point the finger at the courts and the executive branch and make them adhere to the same rules. That would be my goal and my preference, and I'm not going to stop fighting for it. Today is a giant step forward. Again, I think Congress is poised today to state that members of Congress should not be buying equities. That's a very powerful statement to say that and by the way, that's not insider trading. If you have insider trading, you can go get convicted of that right now. It's about trust. It's about believing that your members of Congress are actually making decisions in their committees and on the floor that are in their interest, the people's interest, not the interests of their financial interests, right? So if you're voting on health care, you're doing it for the people. You're not doing it because you own stock in an insurance company or a pharma company, right? If you're voting on defense, you're not doing it because you own Palantir or Lockheed. You're doing it for the people. That's what I think is important.
0: It's wild for people who are not in Washington circles to hear this conversation, Congressman, and why it took so long for this to be addressed. I don't know if this passes, if that'll be the end of the Nance ETF. Maybe that's a separate issue. But I do wonder, from your view, why it's taken so long. Are there members you talk to in the cloakroom who say, hey, Chip, I'm sorry, I'm trading Intel this weekend. You don't have my vote. Who wants to keep trading?
2: Well, you know, look, I don't want to talk about private conversations I have with people, but I'll tell you broadly, there are two forces at play. One, you've got people who they just want to trade because they want more money. I'm just going to be blunt. And number two, you've got people who believe they've got the right to do it, right? That as a member, you know, as a citizen, they have the right to trade stocks, that we can't limit that. I disagree. It is a privilege to serve in the United States Congress. We limit salary. We, you know, we limit what you can do in terms of being employed at the same time. And there's a lot of conflicts there. People own car dealerships. People own farms. I get it. But we need to start cabining that in so that people can trust Congress again to be here for their interests. By the way, especially when you don't have term limits, especially when people are here endlessly, you should come here for two or three or four terms. And if that's now no longer good for you personally, then go home. But it's a sacrifice. It's supposed to be a sacrifice. So that's my message to my colleagues. You know, suck it up, Gus. You get to be a member of the United States Congress. Let's go do this so that people can believe in us again.
17: Well, and you are a member of the United States Congress. You are a member of the Budget Committee. So just finally, on Reconciliation 4.0, which I know you want to include pay-fors for what is going through the process now, but what else would be on your wish list for an unprecedented fourth budget reconciliation package in one Congress?
2: Yeah, look, if we're able to get to a fourth reconciliation package, whether it's before Election Day or in a lame duck or next year, I think we need to make sure our military is transformed to beat China and to make sure we're the global superpower. I think we need to restore healthcare freedom for the American people with fully empowered health savings accounts that allow us to have the doctor-patient relationship restored so you're not dependent on insurance companies and bureaucrats and government bureaucrats telling you what to do. Thirdly, I think we need to have actual deficit reduction, not made-up nonsense, not 10th-year spending, not stuff you hope to get. Oh, trust me, we'll get the fraud stuff coming in. I want straight-up mathematical deficit reduction, a strong defense, healthcare freedom. We can do some other things in there, but those are my big three, and it's got to be actual deficit reduction. $40 trillion in debt. We're spending more on interest every year than we do defending our country. Our kids and grandkids depend on us getting this done right. Reconciliation, we're having to use it for things like Border Patrol, ICE, and now trying to deal with the SAVE Act. I get it. It's a weird political climate, and we got to go win, but we need to do our job. Reduce deficits, and that's really, at the end of the day, what reconciliation is for, is to deal with debt, deficits, and spending. So I'm making sure we're reducing spending. So that's my goal.
0: I just sense freedom. I feel freedom when you're talking, Congressman, in your last months in Congress, and I hope that we can stay in touch for the rest of this one. Thank you for being with us for an honest conversation today about a wild day on Capitol Hill. Great to see you as well. Congressman Chip Roy, the Republican from Texas, as we now assemble our political panel for their take on everything we just heard. A revealing conversation you're not going to hear anywhere else. And we have Bloomberg Politics contributor, Republican strategist Rick Davis with us, partner at Stone Court Capital, joined by Laura Fink, Democratic strategist, founder, CEO of Rebel Communications. Rick, we heard a lot from Congressman Chip Roy there. Does this CR, based on what you heard, passed as reconciliation, maybe more importantly, passed with Pentagon money on board?
1: Yeah, I think it's really hard to reconcile that conversation because on one side he says, oh, I'm just all about reducing the debt and the deficits, and at the same time, this, you know, just under $100 billion with no offsets. But we can get to it later sometime if there is an opportunity to get to it later. I mean, we've already added almost $4 trillion to the deficit since the president took office. And these guys keep making promises like Chip Roy does. I love everything he says. I just hate that they don't do any of it. And so I really think there's a reckoning coming, and people can't look in the mirror and make the argument that they're a deficit hawk when they say yes to all these big spending bills.
17: Well, he says he is willing to take the risk or roll the dice, he said, on this go around. And I guess we'll have to see what happens there and if he ultimately is going to get the pay force he wants, Laura. But he also clearly really wants to see some forward progress in Congress on banning the trading of individual stocks. We've been talking about this for years now. Is now actually the moment at which you think it happens?
21: No, I don't think so. And I want to say 100% I agree with him on this, and it should get done. And you heard him say he wanted a standalone bill. Like, that's the least likely way it's going to pass, if it passes at all. So I think this is, you know, I understand why this is his pet project as he exits Congress, and that makes a lot of sense. But you also heard him say that he's dying on the hill of the Save America Act, the Bring Your Passport and Your Birth Certificate to Register to Vote Act. And I think that he's tying this $90 billion to that. So I'm just like, I'm roiling with the say and say one thing and do another. I mean, this is a congressman who voted for the big, beautiful bill, which added significant amounts of, I don't have the estimates right now, but I feel like we're like billions and billions, if not a trillion, to the deficit. So I just, to me, it sort of rings hollow when, and to be fair to Chip Roy, you know, this is endemic in, it's just a problem with this Republican Congress, arguably the weakest Congress we have seen in generations in terms of standing up, checking the president, using the congressional power and oversight power to stand up for the beliefs that he was saying he held so firmly. So I'm really challenged with all of the things that he is wanting to do as he moves forward, because right now is the time, as you exit, is when you can take those risks because you're not on the ballot.
17: Indeed. There's a YOLO caucus in the House, too. It's not just in the Senate. Laura Fink and Rick Davis, our political panel today, will be sticking with us. We're going to have more ahead of them from them in just a moment, as we're also going to head back to the Capitol Hill. We'll be joined by Democratic Congressman Brittany Peterson of Colorado. We'll be joining us just ahead. First, though, we got to get a check on the markets and where we stand on this Wednesday trading day as we turn back to Charlie Pellett of the New York. Hey, Charlie.
18: Hi, thank you very much, Kayla. I'm going to call this a holding pattern. We are awaiting the latest numbers out of both Alphabet and also Tesla. We'll have those for you after the close of trading. Right now, little change. Perhaps the key takeaway is oil prices surge. S&P up 0.1%. Dow Industrials up 0.2%. Both NASDAQ and the NASDAQ 100 Index, they're trading lower. Right now, NASDAQ down 0.2%. NASDAQ 100 Index down 0.1%. 10-year, 4.65%. Gold up 1.6%. $41.44 the ounce. A surge in West Texas Intermediate crude, 3%. Higher, $86.86 a barrel. Brent up by 3.4%, back at $94.09 a barrel. For the first time in 10 years, the United Nations is set for a leadership change. Join us tomorrow, 5 o'clock Wall Street time, for special coverage of a UN town hall to hear candidates for the next UN Secretary General. We'll have it for you live on Bloomberg. Recapping, S&P up 0.1%. Joe and Kaylee, that is a Bloomberg Business Flash.
17: All right, Charlie Pellett, thank you very much indeed. Checking on the markets as we continue to check on Capitol Hill and the progress that is being made today, which, by the way, could be the last day in session for the House of Representatives for 5 weeks, because they're supposed to leave for the August recess tomorrow. But if they get enough done this afternoon in a series of votes that we're going to see, rumor is the Speaker could actually send them home a little early.
0: That would be impressive, because none of these votes have been coming easily, as I think we just animated with Chip Roy. We're talking about votes starting around 3:30, unless that's moved. Maybe you can tell me otherwise if we were in the newsroom more recently than I. We've got the NDAA on the table. We've got the budget resolution for Reconciliation 3.0 that everyone's wringing their hands over. And we've got the stock trading ban in Congress that no one's been able to pass for years. So, well, this ought to go easily. And it's where we start our conversation with Brittany Peterson, the Democratic Congresswoman, Colorado's 7th District, a member of the House Financial Services Committee, on this day that the Clarity text is released. We've got a lot to talk about with the Congresswoman. Welcome to Bloomberg TV and radio. It's great to have you. After what we just heard from Congressman Chip Roy, who was pointing to Democrats as the reason why Republicans have to use reconciliation in this case to give the Pentagon more money, as Pete Hegseth, the Secretary of Defense, says is needed. Should I assume that it's, whether it's NDAA or reconciliation, that you're a no vote?
3: I'm absolutely a no vote. This is an illegal war, and it is, you were just talking about the increase in oil prices. This is hitting Americans at the grocery store. You know, every basic essential, the costs are skyrocketing. So this is not a war that we voted for through Congress. This is a war that Donald Trump pulled us into, and I am absolutely a no vote.
17: Are you also a no vote on the continuing resolution to fund the government through December?
3: So I voted no because, unfortunately, there was a backdoor way that they were going to fund ICE's illegal operations. I believe that we need to have a functioning government, that we shouldn't be holding these critical services hostage. And unfortunately, it's a really cynical attempt. This is going to end in December. So after the election, hopefully we will have the House as Democrats and have some leverage in negotiating. But this is kicking the can down the road, and it's ultimately a budget cut because this is from the previous year funding levels.
0: What if that means a government shutdown lasting until the election? Is that a prospect that voters should prepare for?
3: I think that, you know, I come from the state legislature where we always work mm-hmm. together in a bipartisan way. None of us were 100% happy by the time our budgets came out. And ultimately, we would vote to move forward a package that is reflective of the people that we are representing and our priorities. I think what's so frustrating to see this time and time again, over and over, is just the chaos and dysfunction and unwillingness to, they never learn the lesson. By the way, Speaker Johnson, they were supposedly going to fix this backdoor loophole. Democrats were willing to come to the table on you know, addressing this issue with the language that they had. They fundamentally didn't want us to come to the table because they didn't choose to address it. They moved forward as it is, so we'll see if the Senate actually gets it done. But you know, this constant chaos, government shutdowns, this is not what our country deserves. We deserve so much better.
17: Well, we're also wondering if the Senate's going to get something else done before the recess, and that is passing potentially a Clarity Act that, of course, has been revised from the one that the House already passed to include now an ethics provision. And I'm not sure, Congresswoman, I know you sit on the Financial Services Committee. I don't know if you've had a chance to read through this more than 600-page Senate bill that was released earlier this afternoon. But in the ethics portion, a few key takeaways from my glance through it. This would cover all elected officials and spouses. They wouldn't be able to issue their own digital assets or sponsor digital assets, though the whole thing seems to sunset on Inauguration Day in 2029. And it's the DOJ that ultimately would be in charge with enforcing this. Would it be enough to get your vote in the House if it can get through the Senate?
3: Look, Donald Trump has been very clear with Republicans that this is going to go after the ways in which he is exploiting our country and our interests to enrich himself and his family, that he would veto this bill. So you can guarantee that this doesn't actually close the loopholes that exist right now. It's truly unprecedented when you think about a current president profiting over billions of dollars from his cryptocurrency and the stock trading that he continues to do while pretending to support stock trading bans. So I think that I really appreciate the Republicans who have continued to try to work through this, but in private conversations, the president has been very clear that anything that gets in his way, he will not sign, which is, the American people should absolutely know.
0: So can this not pass the House?
3: So we'll see. I mean, I think that I know that issue, it's a top priority and something that we're trying to get done. The other pieces that are so important is making sure that we're regulating our digital assets and that we're providing a framework so we're not losing, you know, the investments and the opportunities in this country and that we're protecting consumers here. That means we have to do it in the right way. So to your point, I haven't read the 600-page piece of legislation that was just introduced, but we'll definitely be following this closely. We have a bipartisan coalition that's trying to work on threading the needle to protect people here in the United States and provide a pathway for businesses to thrive here.
17: Congresswoman, as we consider what ultimately will make things and people, businesses thrive, you mentioned earlier the costs that are around the war with Iran that have fueled energy costs and inflation here at home. Should we expect anything more bipartisan to be done in Congress to address the affordability challenge ahead of the midterms? Is there time for that? Something like the bipartisan housing bill that was able to pass earlier this month, or have we seen all legislatively that we can expect to see?
3: We should be working on this every day. What the American people are facing because of these failed policies is absolutely unacceptable. People are in pain, and you're seeing this. This is why the Republicans, President Trump is trying to shove his Save America Act through the process to ensure that voters don't actually have their votes counted. They know that people are incredibly unhappy. They are feeling the pain from the healthcare crisis that they've created, the skyrocketing costs because of Trump's illegal war, and the tariffs that hit our small businesses on an average of $25,000 a month of unexpected costs. So when you think about the ramifications that this has, this is where we should be focused. And you brought up the housing bill. No thanks to the president, that became law. It doesn't make me feel hopeful. You know, anything that is not about something that is going to benefit Donald Trump, he doesn't care. As he said, he doesn't give a shit. So,
0: all right, that's quite a way to end it. I don't know that he ever did say that, but Congresswoman, thank you for being
3: here. Well, about housing.
0: Brittany Pedersen, Democrat from Colorado. All right, thank you. Can't talk like that on TV or radio here on Bloomberg.
17: Yeah. The Congressman from Colorado, thank you for joining us as we turn back now to our political panel. Rick Davis and Laura Fink are back with us. Guys, no expletives, please. I think we've probably just hit our quota for the day.
0: Something,
17: but Laura,
0: I would love to
17: get your take on what we were just hearing from the Congresswoman around the idea of affordability and what else is going to be able to be done in this Congress. If it doesn't even seem clear that we're going to be able to fund the government after the end of the fiscal year before the midterms, should we essentially assume that we're not going to get anything else much? The train is leaving the station.
21: Agenda, and it is no more and no less than that. And right now he is laser focused on the Save America Act, which would potentially disenfranchise 21 million Americans by requiring them to have a passport or a birth certificate in order to register to vote, and also make it really hard for women who might have changed their names, say, by getting married. So this is the focus and not anything related to affordability. You heard the Congresswoman talking about him dragging his feet on housing. And so I don't really see that any of the leadership in the Senate or the House on the Republican side is going to go against the president by trying to raise something, bring something else into the conversation, much less contend with the increases in the lack of affordability. I mean, these ghost tariffs, these zombie tariffs that are coming back that the Supreme Court tried to strike down, Trump is so wedded to them, and we know that raises the costs for businesses that they pass on to the consumers, and that means it's going to cost more for just about everything you buy. I don't fundamentally understand why the president is so committed to raising prices for Americans between wars and tariffs, but it seems to be his sole agenda.
0: Rick, what do you think of what Democrats are getting into here, using defense spending and even the NDAA itself, an authorization bill as a proxy for the war in Iran? These votes, I presume, will be held against them in campaign ads in the midterms. Will they work?
1: Yeah, there's got to be a cost to taking a bill, the NDAA, for instance, that has historically been nonpartisan and for the public good and for our national security, and turning it into a political football. This is a really, really bad development. It shouldn't be able to last. And I think people who vote against it, for regardless of what reasons they have, they've had a chance to amend, they'll go through the legislative process. This is one of those things that is regular order. And the idea that we're going to make it into a political football is strikes at the heart of our national security.
17: And yet a political football seems to be, and we may get more evidence of that in the vote this afternoon.
0: Yeah, it's really something, Kaylee. They're going to be voting at 3:30 on, I guess it's going to be one vote for all of these, NDAA, reconciliation, CR. So we'll have some news on this. And thanks to our panel, Rick Davis, partner at Stonecourt Capital, Bloomberg Politics contributor, and Laura Fink, founder, CEO of Rebel Communications. Everybody's worked up in Washington today.
17: Yeah, well, and maybe in Europe too, as we just got some breaking news that just crossed the Bloomberg terminal. We were waiting for this, and it wasn't necessarily unexpected, but the EU, the European Commission, has just okayed Paramount's $110 billion acquisition of Warner Brothers Discovery. It has gotten the conditional nod. This was supposed to pave the way for the deal to close as soon as this week, yet it will not, because, of course, here in the U.S., you had a lawsuit brought by a number of state attorneys general and a judge issuing a temporary stay, essentially. The deal can't close. There will be a hearing on August 3rd to decide the way forward. Got the nod from the EU. Here in the U.S., still an open question.
0: Paging Ram Banta out in California, along with several other attorneys general who put the brakes on this deal. We'll have much more on it as we move forward. This is Balance of Power, only on Bloomberg.
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6: 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Sunny, highs in the mid-70s today. More of the same tomorrow, highs in the low 80s. Have a great afternoon.
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14: It's 1:40 on Wall Street. We do check markets all day long here at Bloomberg. We begin with a developing story. European Union says yes, Paramount's $110 billion Warner Brothers Discovery deal does get EU conditional nod. That headline right now on the Bloomberg Professional Service. We do have shares of Paramount Skydance. They're rallying now by 2%. Warner Brothers Discovery up by just about 0.1%. This development comes after earlier in the week on Monday, a federal judge temporarily paused Paramount Skydance's takeover of Warner Brothers Discovery, saying it likely violates antitrust law. However, moments ago, Paramount's $110 billion Warner deal did get a conditional nod from the European Union. Stocks continue to hold on to gains. Little change, perhaps the key takeaway at this hour. Ahead of earnings after the bell, coming up from both Tesla and Alphabet, both companies to be closely watched for any indications about their capital expenditure plans. Alphabet shares right now up by 0.3%. Tesla in the red, down by 0.6%. S&P up 0.1%. We do have the Dow higher by 0.2. NASDAQ down 0.1%. And the SOX, the Philadelphia Stock Exchange Semiconductor Index, higher now by 1.2%. Your 10-year at 4.65%, the 2-year 4.29%, and the 30-year now at 5.14%. Gold, $41.38 the ounce, up 1.5%. West Texas Intermediate crude up by 3%, $86.88 a barrel. Barrel of Brent crude was above 95, now at 94.14, still higher by 3.5%. For the first time in 10 years, the United Nations is set for a leadership change. Join us tomorrow at 5 o'clock Wall Street time for special coverage of a UN town hall to hear candidates for the next UN Secretary General debate. I'll have it for you live from UN headquarters. Recapping, S&P up now by 0.1%. I'm Charlie Pellett. Joe and Kaylee, that is a Bloomberg Business Flash.
15: Okay, Charlie, looking forward to that tomorrow at 5 p.m. Eastern as Bloomberg holds forth from UNGA. I'm Joe Matthew in Washington alongside Kaylee Lyons. We have news on Clarity. That might sound strange, but that is the name of the crypto bill that we have seen debate up and down for months, should I say years, Kaylee? And we actually have the text. We're about to wonk out with none other than Patrick McHenry, because John Thune says he's planning a vote for next week. The updated bill text, this is the important part, and this is what has been shaken loose here, would prevent federal officials and their spouses from issuing digital assets. This is the ethics language Democrats have been asking for with their eyes on the Trump family. Will it be enough? Patrick McHenry, the former Republican congressman, used to chair the House Financial Services Committee, which would be managing this. He also held the gavel for some time, as you remember, Speaker Pro Tem. He's all ours now, and it's great to see you, Mr. Chairman. Welcome back. I don't know if you've had a chance to crank through the text. I know that you're a supporter of this bill and the need for a framework. Will this pass?
16: Eventually, yes. It's a question of timing. It's sort of when, not if. Though the debate right now on Capitol Hill is a lot of if. The Democratic Party, particularly the pro-crypto Democratic senators that are part of the coalition working on the bill, have raised real concern about so-called ethics language. And that pertains directly to the president and his family's financial holdings of crypto assets. What they fail to realize, and the debate right now on Capitol Hill fails to realize, is that we don't have any federal law dictating what is a digital asset, what is a means of exchange, and the legal parameters around those things. So there is currently no law on this. The best ethics language we have is actually passing the Clarity Act, so you have a clear definition, clear rules of the road, and consumer protections that come from that, as well as the ability to deploy capital here and have innovation. So the big thing here is to get the bill done. It's a question of whether or not the current politics will permit that to happen, or we have to wait longer for the Senate to come to terms with this.
17: Your point is well taken, Mr. Chairman, that you actually need the market structure portion of this to be able to define what it is that you want to restrict the president and his family from doing. But on the ethics provision, because it is obviously part of this 616-page bill, I think it is, it would stop any elected official, president included, and their spouses from issuing a digital asset. It says nothing of other members of the family, like, say, children of a president. It would be enforced as well by the Attorney General, by the Department of Justice, and the whole thing sunsets on Inauguration Day in 2029. Does that really have teeth in your mind?
16: Well, it does, because ethics rules are still ethics rules. When you outsource this to another, who do we outsource our federal government to? Elections and the people. But in order to hold federal officials accountable, you have to have rules within that regime. What Democratic senators want to do is hand this over to Democratic state attorney generals, to sue the president and enforce this law. That is a recipe for disaster. And I think their own party should recognize what

0: What's about to? What's about to happen at 3:30? We're going to vote on the NDAA. Democrats don't want any part of it. A budget resolution for reconciliation that many folks, we talked to Chip Roy earlier this hour, even Republicans are concerned that it's not paid for in some cases. We've got a stock trading ban. Is all this going to pass?
1: Lions and tigers and bears, oh my. This is a real mashup before the House leaves for August recess. I've wanted to say this for a while. Newt Gingrich always said the House is like riding a bicycle. The only way is to actually move forward. I would say it a little differently. In this environment, you have the Senate. In the nature of the Senate, you have old bulls sitting, chewing grass, and content to sit in the sunshine. That's what the Senate does on a sort of a daily basis. In the House, the House is a lot like a border collie or a Labrador or some young pup. If they're fully exercised, they're fine to have inside your house. If they're not fully exercised, they can be quite destructive, quite destructive. And that's what's happened with the House Republican Conference right now. For the Speaker and the leadership, this is where coups and palace intrigue persist. When there's no action in the House. And so they had to put together an aggressive agenda in order to get aggressively out of town to save the House Republican Conference. That's really what we're doing right now, is just running as fast, that House Republican leadership is running as fast as possible so they can get out the door and save themselves until we come back for September. For more chaos with House Republicans.
0: Jeez.
1: And again, I say this as a friend of House Republicans, having spent my adult life working in and around it and loving these folks. but it is what it is.
2: And I raised a Labrador from puppyhood, and this analogy is really, it's working for me, Mr. Chairman. I understand what it is.
1: A lot of exercise. Another way to say it.
2: That you're saying, yes, that is, it's very true.
1: House Republicans are also like Marines in that if there's a mission and something critical, they're eye on the prize. But if they're on leave and it's a Saturday night, things can get rough.
2: Wow,
0: you got to email McHenry on that one.
2: We'll have to take that conversation offline.
1: Not the dogs.
2: Okay, well, what about on the idea of something mission critical? I think a lot of people would argue that funding the government falls into that category. The Speaker decided that he would just try to make sure we don't shut down in September by punting until after the midterms, until early December. It's unclear what's going to happen in the Senate. The Senate Majority Leader is suggesting that if Democrats don't negotiate on a CR, he's just going to attach it to budget reconciliation. Mr. Chairman, is that effectively killing the filibuster?
1: That's one mechanism to kill part of the filibuster, which has been eroded over the years. But it's also more of a forcing mechanism to get Chuck Schumer to the table. Look, we went through the longest government shutdown in American history, and it was because Chuck Schumer and Senate Democrats wouldn't give the necessary votes to pass a continuing resolution. And so I think that's where we're headed September 30th this year, unless Leader Thune can entice Leader Schumer to pass a continuing resolution. That's really what the messaging is about. And this will come to the fore as September goes on, but not until then.
0: So is this how we do it now? And I guess every other year, if there's an election coming in November, you guys better get a CR before August recess, because this whole government's going to shut down. We simply can't function otherwise.
1: That's basically where we are. The budget resolution, the 1974 budget resolution, which was House and Senate Democrats' response to Nixon's impoundment, that's why we have this budget process, has been broken. It's been broken for 30 years. Congress has not passed all 12 appropriations bills by September 30th since the 1990s. So we have a broken legislative process that is further broken because we don't have great muscle memory for policymakers on how to do this basic piece of governance. And so that means that we're in for more chaos, not less, more needless, senseless political violence, not less.
2: Well, it's a sorry state of affairs, to be sure, Mr. Chairman. When we consider the notion of regular order being something difficult to come by these days, hence why we're talking about a third budget reconciliation package now, I wonder how realistic

0: you think the prospect is for a fourth? Because that's what your former colleague, Congressman Chip Roy, was talking to us about. He hopes he'll get his pay fours. He's just going to wait to see those pay fours until, in his mind, budget reconciliation 4.0. Is there a real chance of that?
1: Well, again, this is about the House staying in motion. And as long as you stay in motion, you can stave off palace intrigue and coups. And that is what this reconciliation 4.0, or whatever we're going to call it. But also, when you hear policymakers talk about a fourth iteration when they can't get the third iteration done, it makes me question what medicines they are on and whether or not these psychedelics are, in fact, now close to FDA approval, whether or not they're already in pre-drug trial here. It's absurd to talk about this, especially in an election year, this late in an election year. It's one of the more bizarre things I've heard out of a really bizarre political year we've had in Washington.
2: Wow. This is the best Patrick
1: McHenry
2: interview
1: ever. There is no chance of a reconciliation 4.0, not even a slip.
0: Understood.
2: All right, putting the psychedelics down. I thought of you when I – did you see this Gallup poll this morning? We can talk about the vote all day long, but this is – we're getting right down to it here. Americans are the most likely to name politics as a threat to their safety, Mr. Chairman. The latest polling by Gallup identifies 1 in 10 Americans saying politics is the greatest source of risk to their personal safety. More than half of American adults believe the government does not care about them, a record high. Aren't we seeing a reflection of this?
1: We're seeing a reflection
2: in our House of Representatives.
1: We are. Yet these American people that have this feeling vote in these people. This tells me that populism is not some sort of President Trump phenomenon, that populism is going to continue to rise in American politics because of these very because of that very explanation you just gave. When you look at the elected officials and say they don't care about me and they're a source of my problem, not a part of my solution, you're going to see unrest. That'll be vividly displayed in not just the primaries that we have continued throughout this election year, but in the midterms and then going into the nomination process for both parties, the presidential nomination process that will start next year.
0: Can't wait for that. Just to end the interview on a more more optimistic note, perhaps, for yourself, Mr. Chairman, if market structure finally happens, if clarity can get through, ethics provisions included, what else does the crypto industry need in terms of legislation? They fought for the stablecoin legislation. They've long fought for market structure. What's next?
1: Tax provisions. We have to have clarity on our tax law on what these digital assets are. And what the holding periods are. We had to define these things for commodities and for securities, and likewise we'll have to do that for digital assets. In the nature of a stablecoin, for instance, it should be treated in a similar fashion you have for your bank deposits and interest derived from bank deposits as a tax measure. Then we have to define what's the holding period for these digital assets and what a capital gain structure would look like. So there's a lot of work to do on that front. And then the regulatory process will be ongoing as a result of the Clarity Act as well for the next year or two.
0: All right. The former chair of the House Financial Services Committee and now, of course, Bloomberg Politics contributor Patrick McHenry. Thanks for joining us on this early edition of Balance of Power. And we'll be back for more in the late edition at 5 p.m. right here on Bloomberg TV and radio.
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11: In 1862, Abraham Lincoln signed the Morrill Act, helping states create colleges focused on agriculture, mechanics, science, and practical education. The principle was not centralized control, it was opportunity. Lincoln's Morrill Act reminds us that America can support education without surrendering education to Washington. Why did it matter? Because a free nation needs citizens equipped to work, build, steward, and govern themselves. Scripture gives work a sacred weight. In Genesis, God placed man in the garden to work it and to keep it. Proverbs honors the one who works his land. Paul warns against idleness and calls believers to earn their bread. Why does that still matter today? Because education should form capable people under God, not dependent subjects under bureaucracy.
12: You can always take another vacation, but this one is different. This November, the Gulf of America Cruise brings together beautiful Caribbean destinations, trusted Salem Media voices, and people who still believe America is worth celebrating. You'll sail from Fort Lauderdale to the Bahamas, Jamaica, the Cayman Islands, and Mexico. But the real difference is who you'll be with. Mike Gallagher, Scott Jennings, Larry O'Connor, Jennifer Horn. Live. Personal, engaging. This is your chance to step away from the noise, enjoy the water, the food, the sun, the ease of cruising, while sharing the experience with people who think like you and value what you value. If you've been on the fence, this is the reason to finally say yes. 7 days, November 14th through the 21st, the Gulf of America Cruise.
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14: With SRN News, I'm Bob Agnew in Washington. President Trump today departed Joint Base Andrews for Dover Air Force Base to take part in the dignified transfer of four American soldiers who were killed last week in the Iran conflict. Asked by reporters about what he planned to say.
15: All I'm going to say is we love you, we love your child, and that's what they are to them. They're their children. There's no games, no nothing. That's their child. And all you can do is throw out your heart.
14: And the president highlighting what he says is an investment in America's future today as well.
16: President Trump is set to speak at a Georgia high school Wednesday to promote his new Trump accounts. The program provides a $1,000 investment for eligible children born during his second term. President Trump says the accounts could help lift children out of poverty by giving young Americans a head start on building wealth. Willie Nelson, Washington.
14: Mixed bag on Wall Street. The Dow is up about 90 points. NASDAQ off 62. This is SRN News.
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18: Completely laser focusing is the number one key to becoming debt free. 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I'm going to put money in my kids' college. 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I'm going to use credit card points. And that's what most Americans do. 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
19: 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From the JTR Roofing Studios, remains beautiful today and tomorrow, sunny and highs in the low 80s. Nice weather for the first round of the 3MO.
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31: Normal is broken, common sense is weird. 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I'm George Camel here with Dr. John Deloney. We're taking your calls at 888-825-5225. You call us up. We'll try to help you take the right next step for your money and your life. Hannah kicks us off in Orlando, Florida. What's going on, Hannah?
0: Hi. So we are, me and my husband, we are currently on baby step number 2. We're completely debt-free aside from our mortgage. So we are trying to get our 3 to 6 months savings built up so that way we can move on to the other baby steps. My question is, when we are setting up our emergency savings or 3 to 6 months, what should we include in that? So I am a stay-at-home mom, but I also own my own business. So I work part-time and then I have my health insurance that we pay for privately. Should I include the health insurance expense as part of that, since it is something that it is really expensive for both me and my daughter? So we're just trying to figure out what we should include in our emergency savings plan itself.
31: Yeah, and it sounds like you guys are wanting to lean towards 6 months versus the 3. That's sort of the spectrum that we have. And if you do have, you know, if there's single income or variable income or there's health issues in the family, then you want to lean towards 6. You'd rather be safe than sorry and not have enough to cover the gap. So 6 months is the goal. How much money is that?
0: Between like mortgage, like our HOA, car insurance, health insurance, and groceries, it probably would be, I would estimate probably about $15,000 to $17,000 for 6 months for us.
31: Okay.
0: And that's not including health insurance. Our health insurance for me and my daughter is about $600 a month. So it's pretty expensive, unfortunately.
31: Okay, so let's add that in. So $600 a month, 6 months worth. Let's add another $4,000 for that. So now we're at basically $20,000 would get you guys by for 6 months to cover all of your basic needs. We can strip out the luxuries. We don't need every single thing in there. If you did have a legitimate storm or a job loss, we're not going to live how we were living before.
0: Yeah.
31: Okay, so $20,000 is the goal. You guys have the $1,000 starter emergency fund right now, and now you're working towards the $20,000?
0: Yes, we currently have almost $12,000 in savings, and that's including like pretty much everything liquidated that we have in terms of savings, including the $1,000 baby starter.
31: Wow, so you guys are only $8,000 away.
0: Yeah, we're pretty close. We've been pretty fortunate with just childcare and everything like that. We haven't had to pay for much childcare aside from like family, friends, just paying for gas and stuff like that. So we've been pretty blessed, actually.
1: Well, and also y'all have made some choices. So you have been blessed. You are privileged. You are fortunate. All those things are true. And you're choosing to do things a little bit differently, right?
0: Yeah.
1: And so yes, we're fortunate and we've been lucky in some areas, and also we're working really hard. I like to, George, tell me if this is bananas. Emergency fund for me philosophically is, if I walked in here and Dave Ramsey said, "You're fired, get out," that me and my wife would be able to eat and take care of our bills for the next 6 months. But practically speaking, it was not this past week. It was the week before. In one day, I got up early before work. I took one of my family's vehicles, and I have a 16-year-old, so there's 3 drivers. I took one vehicle to one automotive shop. I took another vehicle to another automotive shop. I got dropped off at work. While I was at work, I got a call from the air conditioner guy that my central unit had to be replaced, had to be taken off. And my wife called and said, "The well's broken," like out in the country. Like, so we have no water in the house. All that was on one day. And it was annoying and it put me in a bad mood. And I was full drama queen. Ask anybody who was working with me. But also, that's,
31: if you had longer hair, you could have flipped it.
1: Oh, I would have been flipping it. Yes. But that is what the emergency fund is for. So philosophically, it's, I can sleep at night knowing that I have a 6 month or longer runway to, if the worst of the worst happens. And also, practically speaking, the air conditioner goes out, the cars need to get fixed, the water isn't coming on all in the same day, our pets' heads are falling off, all of it happens in one day. I have that in an account somewhere. I don't have to go borrow money for it. I can just pull from an account. I become my own bank, right? So that's how it works for me in my house. So I would definitely keep your health insurance in there, because if your husband was to lose his job, that you don't want to be uninsured with two small kids for 6 months, right?
0: Yeah.
1: Two small kids do what two small kids do, and they fall down and they hit things and they drop things and whatever, right? So you build that in, but also if the car blows up in 2 months, you're going to repair that from the $20,000 emergency fund you've saved.
0: Okay, perfect.
2: So how much longer till you guys are there? Is this a couple of months?
0: We're really unsure. He actually just got a pretty impressive increase with his hourly. So they gave him a $5 an hour increase.
2: Awesome.
0: Then I am going to be starting adding on another day with my job, probably in September or October. And my income is really variable, so it's kind of hard to tell. I'm hoping that we can have that done within, like, by November. That's kind of what I'm hoping, but I'm also trying not to put pressure on us, just because we do have a little one and they take up a lot of time and a lot of resources most of the time.
2: Yeah. Well, I was going to say, the emergency fund is for three things: things that are urgent, necessary, and unexpected. So if there's things in your life where you know we're going to have to do maintenance and repair on, let's just set up a sinking fund for those things so they don't feel like an emergency when they pop up. So separate those two things in your mind. In your budget, let's say you have, you know, maybe $200 for car maintenance and repair. Well, now, 12 months from now, you get $2,400 ready to cover those things versus you having to pull from the emergency fund.
0: Yep.
2: And last thing is keep it in a high-yield savings account. Do you guys have one of those already?
0: We do not. Would you recommend that we move all of our emergency savings into that and just not have anything, or keep a very minimal amount in our bank account, savings account itself?
2: Yes, I would keep a buffer in your checking account. For some people, that's $500. For some people, it's $1,000. So you guys decide how much buffer you want to keep in checking, so you're not riding it to zero. But then other than that, keep the whole emergency fund in a high-yield savings account. And the one that we recommend is Fairwinds Credit Union. You guys can open that. It actually has a checking account with it, a no-fee checking, high-yield savings. It's over 3% now, and a Ramsey card. You can get that at fairwinds.org/Ramsey, and that will get you guys set up. Once you have that, Hannah, it is a game changer. Like, you just sleep better at night knowing that whatever comes your way in life, and something will come your way, you're just going to kind of swat it like a bug. It's the best feeling in the world.
0: It's a nice feeling to know.
2: Yes, and you guys are so close. I mean, even right now, $12,000 would cover most of life's emergencies. That's a new HVAC unit. That's a car replacement if you needed it to be. So you're so close. Keep going. Baby step three is such a slog. It's one of the most boring, unfulfilling baby steps, but it's one of the most important, too. So keep it a priority. You guys are doing great.

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12: Hi, thank you for having me.
11: Absolutely.
12: So my question is, how can I make large purchases like buying plane tickets or paying for car services without a credit card?
11: What a baller, Ann. How much are we talking?
12: Well,
11: what's like the most depends, you could spend, and why is it an issue right now for you?
12: Yeah, so I have most... In my, the way that I'm living, most of my income goes into my savings. And so I keep a very small amount in my checking account. And I'm worried about purchasing things online with my debit card. just in case it could get stolen. And I don't have a credit card, so I currently will, like, pay my parents back when they...
11: You'll have them cover it. And so this is more like fear of fraud.
12: Yeah.
11: It's not that the transaction can't go through. You're just saying, hey, it's a large purchase. If this somehow this money got moved to the wrong place, I'm in a lurch.
13: I'll tell you what I use. I and they're not a sponsor of the show. It's just they may sponsor your show now.
11: For, is it privacy?
13: 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And like I say, they're not a sponsor. They're what I use personally. 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
13: 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So whenever I'm about to buy plane tickets online, Southwest never has my information. 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I feel like I'm doing a commercial for them, but I have.
11: No, they really are great because I used them for years and finally they came onto my show. So I think now privacy.com/George, you get $5 just for signing up.
13: That's
11: which
13: awesome.
11: Is pretty cool.
13: But,
11: so you can check that out.
13: I'm terrified of, ID theft. I also have ID theft insurance through, Xander, but I'm scared of that stuff too. I don't like giving my debit card out. And so that's the exact site I use, and it's free. Privacy.com, it's free.
11: And any time that there's like an Apple Pay option on a website, I use that because that, again, is encrypted. It's not actually sending over my debit card information. So that is, I mean, John and I are both guys who don't have a credit card, and we make a lot of large purchases online. And
13: I travel a lot.
11: I do it without flinching.
13: Yeah.
12: Okay.
11: Does that solve the conundrum?
12: I'm definitely going to look into that. Could you clarify how exactly I put my, like, how do I transfer the money to this privacy.com?
11: So it doesn't actually transfer. All it's doing is it's pulling from your debit card. They're just sort of acting as a middleman with a different virtual card number so that you're protected against those breaches.
13: So
11: and
13: Amazon, Netflix, if Netflix gets hacked, they're not going to have my information. They're going to have this one number.
11: So let's say I sign up for a free trial and I use one of these virtual cards and I say, hey, don't let any amount over a dollar come through. Well, when that trial tries to charge me, it just won't go through. It can't charge my bank account. It'll decline it. So that's the kind of stuff that you can set up with each individual card. And like John said, you can have it be a one-time thing and then the card's never used again. So that's helped me a whole lot with large purchases on top of Apple Pay. And, you know, there's a bunch of other things, Anne, and I talk about it in my book, Breaking Free from Broke. I'll send you a copy of that, too. In the credit cards chapter, I sort of lay out all the things that you can do and should do to live credit card free and sleep well while doing it.
13: And let me ask you this question. Why do you transfer all of your money to savings and not keep a buffer in your checking account?
12: So I get my direct deposit right to my savings account, and then I'll move some to my checking for.
11: Is that as like a discipline play so that you're not tempted to spend it?
12: Yes.
11: Okay, so you're not like running out of money trying to pay bills during the month. You're transferring as much as you need to cover all the bills.
12: Correct.
11: Okay.
13: Yeah, so if you have to make a big purchase like a car rental or a plane tickets or a refrigerator. Just pull from savings and move it over into your checking account. And then that money will be there whenever, if you use privacy.com or Apple Pay or any other service like that. But I'm with you on on wanting to protect my debit card. And again, George, you're the one who taught me this. Debit cards have the same fraud protection that credit cards do. There's just a thing in my head about, it feels like the checking account is kind of like an arm's length extension from under my mattress. And it feels like I don't want to give all these companies that I don't know, like, a hand under my mattress to just take money out whenever they want to.
11: Well,
13: I know it doesn't work like that, but in my head it does. And so,
11: well, when it's your money versus, like, the credit card company's money, you feel like, well, man, I'm really exposed here. But if your debit card says Visa or MasterCard, there's a zero liability policy with them. And there's also something called the Electronic Fund Transfer Act that covers debit cards in cases of fraud. So the key is pay attention, report it,
14: and you'll be fine. Your money's not just going to randomly disappear. And I don't keep $100,000 in checking. I keep what I need for the month. Mm-hmm. So it's not like my entire world's disappearing. So there's a few good things you can do there. And hang on the line. We'll send you a copy of the book as well. Great question. Micah is in Jackson, Mississippi up next. What's going on, Micah?
15: Hey, how are you guys doing?
14: Doing well. How can we help?
15: Yes, sir. So I am just getting started with using the baby steps to get out of debt.
13: Welcome to the cult, brother. Welcome.
15: Yeah. Well, I was ignorant when I first got married. Some people told me to do it, and I was like, oh, whatever. And now I'm finally, you know, you get older and wiser, and you got to do things a little bit better. But in my ignorance, I purchased a truck, and now I'm upside down on it, trying to sell it to get out of debt. And I'm not sure. I've had it posted for sale for several weeks now, and I know it'll probably take longer, but I haven't had any bites on it or anybody interested in it. And so I'm just wondering what other course of action I could take to try to get out from underneath this thing quicker.
13: I got three things you need to get before the day's over. You ready?
15: All right.
13: An old rag, a can of gasoline, and a match. That'll get rid of that truck, right? Just kidding. Don't do any of what I just said. Don't do that. I was just playing with you.
15: Okay.
14: Here's some real things you could do. You could contact like a CarMax and Carvana and just see what they will give you for it. That'll give you sort of your floor. At least you know this is the least I'll get for it. If they're offering that.
15: Okay.
14: Trade-in value at a dealership is going to be way less. And then your best bet is that private party to get the highest number, but it could take longer. And so I would be looking at your listing going, are the photos good enough? Is the description good enough? Can I list it other places other than Facebook Marketplace and Craigslist? Can I ask around to my community or friends to see if anyone's interested in this? What is it currently listed at?
15: Well, I've got it listed for payoff. So I've got it listed at $29,500. Payoff.
14: Okay, so that's what's left on the loan.
15: Yes.
14: But what's it actually worth if you looked at Kelly Blue Book private party value?
15: Yes. So I could get $25,000 for it.
14: Okay. So you're asking really more than it's worth right now.
15: Yeah.
14: That's the problem.
15: I was ignorant enough to buy it, so I was hoping somebody else would be ignorant enough to buy it. But, you know,
14: like there's a sucker born every day. All right. Well, I would try lowering the price to what it's actually worth. And so now the difference is on you. So you come up with the difference in cash. So if that's $5,000, you either need to save up $5,000 real quick by working extra, selling stuff, or go down to your local credit union and get a personal loan for $5,000, because that's better than being $30,000 in debt. Would you agree?
15: I do.
14: Now, do you have something else to drive, or do you need to then buy a beater car in the meantime?
15: So we have my wife's car, but I would have to have something else to drive, and that's kind of the thing. I want to sell it and then try to get something else. I know a bunch of people that have maybe an extra vehicle they would let me borrow from time to time, you know, but the good thing is I don't live but like 5 minutes from work. And
14: yeah,
15: so,
14: if you can go to like one car family,
13: bicycle,
14: carpool,
13: baby, bicycle.
14: Bike. I had a roommate that did that.
13: I was me.
14: He biked to TGI Fridays uphill.
13: I was a dean of students at a graduate school. I left my suits in the office. I rode my bike to work. I was that guy.
14: That's rock and roll. That's how you keep your physique, John. It's pretty incredible. So those are a lot of things you can do, Micah, but I would not try to sell it for more than it's worth. It's going to take light years to get rid of that thing.

0: You know, one of the first things I discovered working in the financial world is how absolutely devastating it is when the breadwinner of a family dies. 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
1: With SRN News, I'm Bob Agnew in Washington. President Trump is doing a very busy schedule today when it involves two very difficult jobs, especially, he said, the hardest one of all is going to say goodbye to fallen soldiers who passed away last week in the war against Iran. He says it's the hardest job that he ever has to do as commander-in-chief, and he was doing that today as he went over to Dover Air Force Base. Later, he'll be talking about something that he's a little more optimistic about during a high school ceremony. He'll be talking about the importance of those Trump accounts by which any baby born during his second term will get a free $1,000 from the government and hopefully turn it into a lot of money by the time they are 18. Arizona means a political victory for President Trump. As of yesterday, his endorsed candidate, Andy Biggs, captured the GOP nomination for Arizona governor. On Wall Street right now, the Dow is up 75, the NASDAQ down 9.
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1: Hi, I'm a little nervous.
0: Take your time.
1: I just wanted to find out if it would be either ill-advised or morally wrong to divorce my husband.
0: Whoa.
2: What's going on, Gail?
1: Well, we've been married 27 years. I got married later in life. I was almost 40 before I got married. Well, I'm 38 when I got married. And he is 2 years older than me, and he refuses to work. He got fired from his job back in March, has not gotten another job, and is not trying to get another job. And I can't keep living like this. We live on Social Security, his and mine. I've been disabled for 26 years. And he just started on Social Security. And it's extremely tight. We have no savings, no retirement. No, nothing. And I don't know what to do anymore. I can't keep living like this.
2: When you say you can't keep living like this, what is the this? Is it you can't keep living like this, the reality that you're 65 and you're staring down the barrel of another 20 or 30 years and you don't have anything saved, y'all got nothing? And that reality you can't keep living like, or is your husband being ugly and abusive? Is it?
1: No.
2: Things are so tight.
1: He's not being ugly and abusive, but I can't stand the stress of not knowing from one day to the next how long we're going to make it.
2: Okay. So the Social Security, his and yours added together, is not covering your bills, is not giving y'all any margin?
1: Well, I get $13.51 a month.
2: Okay.
1: He gets $8.11.
0: $8.11?
2: $811?
1: Yep.
0: That's it?
1: That's it.
0: Was he not working for a long time?
1: He is a musician. And he worked for cash for most of his life.
0: Okay. So you guys are bringing in a little over $2,100 and that's it.
1: That's it.
0: Do you rent? Do you have a mortgage?
1: We live in a paid for house. It's kind of an unusual situation. It's a house that is in a trust for me from my father's estate. We pay the insurance on it.
0: You pay insurance and taxes, and you got, food, and do you have a car, car insurance, gas, all of that?
1: We have two cars that are paid for. They're 22 years old.
2: All right, let me get into the nitty gritty of this, okay? I'm gonna take an alternative route, okay? Paint me a picture of what happens. Let's say George and I are like, yes, file for divorce today. And you get off the phone and you call a local attorney, you give them $5,000 and they file for divorce today. Then you've been married long enough. The judge forces you to sell this house. You'll split it in half. And you've take whatever the amount of money is divided by two, and you're holding that. And that's all you have for the rest of your life, unless there's something else in this trust. And
0: now you're living off $1,300.
2: And you got $1,300 coming in. Will that give you the peace that you're looking for?
1: Well, let me backtrack just a little bit. I've already talked to an attorney.
2: Okay.
1: And when I had my will done, and because I wanted to make sure that my husband didn't get anything in my will. And
0: they ain't much to get, Gail. I mean, Well, like you're saying, the house?
1: He assured me that my house, because it's in trust, is not community property. In the state of Texas, anything in a trust from a will is not community property.
0: What's the house worth?
1: So he couldn't. Between $350 and $400.
0: Okay. So that's by far your, that's really your only asset at this point. The cars are not worth much, and you got nothing in savings or retirement.
2: Trust the legal advice.
0: But even then, there's still this new life. Let's say there's a new chapter where you're solo living in this house. It's paid for, but now you only get your income. Is that the reality?
1: I can make it. I've already been putting this to paper for 6 months.
2: So why are you calling us, Gail? You've already left your marriage. Like, you're already out.
1: Well, I didn't know if it was ill-advised to do that or if it was morally wrong for me to do that because I never intended to, you know, I thought it was going to be forever.
2: I got you. The heartbreak of that's there. I'm not going to outsource my morality to you. I can't be the one that gives you permission to make this life-altering decision. Because I'm convinced there's other things going on here that you're not telling me about, which is completely fine, and I get it. Not wanting to put all of the dirty laundry out on public, I get that. But you have to look in the mirror and say, I am making this decision. I do think there is a till death do us part for sickness and in health, for richer and poor, and I also think fidelity is bigger than being a person of fidelity, cheating, if you will, does not just happen if you sleep with somebody else. I think being a person of fidelity inside of a marriage, not, you can cheat on your spouse with a golf course. You can cheat on your spouse by just sitting on the couch and not participating in the necessary lifeblood of a home. And so.
1: And that's how I feel I've been treated.
2: But you have to own that decision. I'm not going to give you that.
1: Okay.
2: What I want to tell you is you have left your marriage. You just haven't put it on paper yet. If you want to sit down with your husband and say, here's where we are. Here's what I'm about to do. If you want to rebuild something for the back half of the fourth quarter of our life, here's the clear path towards rebuilding trust with me. Here's what I need from you. But what you've told me is it's not financial because you can make it on your $1,350. There's something in the alchemy here where seeing him sitting on the couch collecting his $800 is bringing you to a point where I am going to end this marriage. So that tells me there's other things going on here that's not financial. It's not wondering what's coming next. You got to pay for a house. You got to pay for cars. Like, there's something else here, and he deserves, I believe, for you to be very clear and direct with him and respectful and honorable. Like, treat him with dignity and respect. But here is the thing, or here's the things that have been going on for 20 years, been going on for the last year, that I am at the doorway to walk out of here. Or more realistically, you're about to be out of here because I'm staying in this house because it's mine and it's in a trust and it's protected and you can't have any of it.
1: Yeah.
2: And he will probably say, I'll see you in court, and they can duke it out there.
1: Okay.
2: Because what's he going to do? He's going to be a 67-year-old man homeless getting $800 a month.
1: Right.
2: If it's your way of forcing him back to work, have that conversation with him.
1: That's what I've tried to do. I've tried to tell him that, you know, you can't live on $800 a month and, you know, there's no way you'll survive. And, I mean, we both have life insurance. Mine is only $50,000 because I wasn't insurable.
2: Yeah, but that's for after.
0: It doesn't solve any of our problems while we're alive. Right. And that's what we're trying to help you do. So, your decision to end this marriage solves one problem of one giant problem. And that's what we really want to help you solve for what happens for the next 5, 10, 15 years, not just this year.
2: Whatever you decision move, make moving forward, be very clear-eyed about what happens next.

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0: People who still believe America is worth celebrating. You'll sail from Fort Lauderdale to the Bahamas, Jamaica, the Cayman Islands, and Mexico. But the real difference is who you'll be with. Mike Gallagher, Scott Jennings, Larry O'Connor, Jennifer Horn. 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
1: 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And if you don't see the school you're hoping for, reach out. We'll ask them about joining the program for you.

0: Joanna is in Edmonton, Canada. What's going on, Joanna? How can we help today?
1: Hi there. Thanks for taking my call. I'm just wondering if we are in Babysit 2, wondering if we should be paying or selling off our paid vehicles to help pay down this debt.
0: Okay. Tell us more. How much debt do you guys have total?
1: $193,000.
0: All right. That's all consumer debt. That's not any mortgages?
1: No, the mortgages aren't included.
0: All right. And what's your household income?
1: $380,000.
0: Fantastic. All right. What are the cars worth?
1: The truck is worth $40,000. The car, I'm going to say, is worth $30,000. And then we have two Harley Davidsons, and they're each about $15,000.
0: Okay. And those are all paid for?
1: Yes, they are.
0: Wow. So what makes up the $193,000 in debt?
1: Well, we have $35,000 in credit card. We have loans, which
0: just
1: is
0: personal
1: about,
0: loans.
1: Yeah. Well, just loans. Like we have a solar loan, and we have a line of credit, and we have a couple loans just for we had some dental work done and stuff like that, so medical.
0: Okay.
1: And then the big one in there is the boat.
0: Oh, a boat. What's left on the boat?
1: Yeah. $100,000.
0: And what's this boat worth?
1: About $130,000.
0: Hey.
2: God almighty, Joanna, sell the boat.
0: Sell the boat before the cars you need.
2: You need cars. You don't need a boat.
0: Why aren't you guys willing to sell the boat?
2: You didn't even mention the boat.
1: Well, because it's at our cottage, and that's what we love to do when we're at the cottage.
0: Oh, so you have multiple properties.
1: To be honest.
0: Okay.
1: Yes, we have two properties.
2: Joanna, you sound like somebody who makes a bunch of money. You and your partner make a lot of money. And y'all don't like saying no to each other.
0: You're very improv. Yes, and.
2: I was just thinking while you were talking. George told somebody to sell their horse one time, and he still hasn't, like, still...
0: That
2: like,
0: thing has a soul. The boat just has a motor.
2: But so I'm hesitant to tell Harley people to sell their two paid for Harleys.
0: I'm actually more scared to tell someone to sell a Harley.
2: Yeah, I mean, because that's a lifestyle.
0: Those guys can beat me up.
2: But I don't know a lot of Harley lifestyle boaters with a $150,000 boat. Like you got to pick a subgenre, Joanna, and go with it. Right?
1: Yeah, and this is the thing, though. See, we don't ride the Harleys very much anymore because our lifestyle has changed.
2: Then sell them today.
0: Okay, so here's the thing. If you sold the boat and sold the Harleys, that's 130 plus 30. It's 160K of your 193 paid off.
2: And you make 380, so by Christmas you'll be debt-free with three easy steps.
1: That's true.
0: So that's option one. Or you sell the cars and you only have the Harleys to get around in, which is probably not ideal in Canada. And now you still need to go buy new cars, which I'm guessing for your lifestyle is going to be a hard pill to swallow to go buy a $5,000 car.
2: Yeah, you can't drive an 86 used Camry up to your cottage to get in your $150,000 boat, right? Like the flip of this is y'all

0: make 380 grand if you sold this boat, which you love. 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Then you get to decide, do we want to stay boat people? And if you do, awesome. 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Y'all make 380 grand within one calendar year. You'll have saved up enough cash. If that's where you want to like direct your spending power.
1: We're not saying never own a boat again.
0: Yeah,
1: we're
0: Dave has a couple of boats, and they're more expensive than my house. They're awesome.
2: Right.
0: And he does these... I don't know. He's almost killed me in Georgia on him multiple times. Like, I love being out on the water, but it comes in an order, right? You just have to decide if we want to be free people or we want to be boat people more.
2: True.
1: How much do you guys have in savings?
2: We have just our $1,000 emergency fund, and then we have $10,000.
1: You got 10 grand. Okay. So here's my question. Where is the $380,000 going if we're still taking on lines of credit and payments? Where's that money going?
2: Well, so those debts have been for a while. Like, they've been a long time there. And that's why we weren't getting anywhere, so we got on your program, which we've actually, since January, paid off $46,000, which...
1: Way to go.
2: I think pretty good.
1: So take your monthly bills plus your minimum payments. How much is that per month? If you guys buckle down,
2: we actually owe about $16,000 a month.
1: $16,000 a month is your burn right
2: now.
1: So
2: it's it's because we have two homes.
1: Got it. And how much are you actually taking home every month?
0: 35?
2: No, we're taking home what he brings home, about 20.
1: 20. Okay, because 380, that's 31 gross, and you're saying you bring home 20. Are you guys doing any investing right now?
2: No, we paused that because of the program.
1: Okay.
2: I got for in retirement.
0: Wait, you only bring home 20 and you make... Oh, I guess Canada takes 60% of what you make.
1: But let's do the math here, right? You bring home 20, your bills are 16. That leaves you with 4 if you're lucky to attack your smallest debt, right?
2: Mm-hmm.
1: So we're going to do 193 divided by 4. It's going to take you 4 years at this rate if you just use the margin you have, making 380. That is soul-crushing.
0: Or you can do it in 4 months.
2: It is. Yeah.
1: So you decide. If you're willing to sacrifice for 4 years to just stay on this plan and knock it out, you can. I personally wouldn't.
2: Mm-hmm.
1: Making 380, you should be done with this thing so much faster, and the boat is the thing standing in your way of freedom.
2: Yeah. So I'm on board to do this. This is my idea, but my husband is a little bit hesitant.
1: And why is he hesitant? Does he not feel the weight of this like you do?
2: He does, but I kind of drive it more, so he's in agreement, and we're doing the steps, but I think to sell the boat is going to be a hard sell.
0: I think...
2: If I put it in perspective the way you just did, that might be different.
0: That's where I find couples are successful is if one of them is honest about the thing beneath the thing, because the boat will turn into a weird proxy war. Oh, we're just going to go to the cottage and sit on the bank and stare at each other, like... What about this? What about our grandkid? Like, it becomes this whole other thing. If you sit down and say, I want us to be a free household. I want us to be free. I don't want the government to own us. I don't want they already take 60% of our paycheck. I don't want creditors to own us. I want us to be in charge of our destiny. The nerd word of it, the psychology word is agency. I want us to be agents of our future. And we can get a boat within a year. I also think y'all can contract your burn rate quite a bit too. 16 grand a month over two properties. Y'all are living pretty large at both places, right?
2: Yeah, probably, I'd say.
0: So for 6 months, for a year, y'all could contract those expenses quite a bit and say, what if, instead of saying, here's what everything we want to do adds up to, which is 16, what if y'all had an exercise, and this could be super fun. It could be full of laughter and poking at each other and making jokes, cracking jokes with each other, but say, what, let's pretend all we had was $9,000 a month. Could we figure that out across two properties? I bet y'all could. And then suddenly material, like $6,000 just comes out of the ether, or $7,000 just appears, right?
1: So think about it this way, the actual mathematics. If you sold the boat, sold the Harleys, that gives you 160 grand in cash to throw at the 193. Now we're down to 33 grand. So now for 4 months, let's say Christmas, yeah, we're going to throw $8,000 a month at these remaining debts until they're gone. Can you imagine how different Christmas is going to feel? That's the picture to paint with him. And you know the old quote, the two best days of owning a boat are the day you buy it and the day you sell it. And I think he's not realizing how free he's going to feel when he sells that boat.
0: And you're not going to a summer cottage in Canada in the Christmas anyway, right? You can't drive a boat across 14. Yeah,
2: well,
0: but you're not
2: can't drive the boat. No,
0: but I was gonna say you can't drive a boat across 8 feet thick of ice.
1: Can you?
0: Right?
1: Can you rent a boat for 3 months?
0: Yeah, can you rent a boat?
2: Probably. I've never thought of that idea actually.
0: There's a program here in Nashville where you basically pay a monthly fee, and every week you can go over and pick the boat you want. You want a speedboat that weekend? You want a pontoon boat that weekend? A
1: couple hundred bucks a month.
0: You want a fishing boat? Yeah, and they service the boat. They fill it up with gas. They take all the headaches of boat ownership away from you.
1: And there's probably somebody who lives right near you who's also broke with a boat who would rent it for you for a couple hundred bucks.
0: And y'all would have the time of your life and have no maintenance. It'd be amazing.
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7: With SRN News, I'm Bob Agnew in Washington. Secretary of State Marco Rubio has warned Asian leaders that Iran's demand to control and collect tolls in the Strait of Hormuz could threaten the world economy.
8: Commercial ships are going through the straits and they're being blown up. The United States is defending that shipping and in addition is targeting the places that are launching against those ships that continue to degrade Iran's ability to target and harm global shipping.
7: Tropical storm Bertha creeping along the Gulf Coast today.
9: Landfall becomes really more important when we're talking about strong hurricanes because that's where we would tend to have an eye wall set up with the strongest winds. In this particular case with Bertha, it's not very well defined near the center. There is no eye wall, so where that center comes ashore plays less of a role in how bad the conditions may be.
7: That's Robbie Berg, the warning coordinator forecaster for the National Hurricane Center, and he says for Bertha, the wind bands are the most dangerous. This is SRN News.
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14: Good afternoon, it's The Biz at 1440. The Twins, they're in action tonight. Taking on the Cleveland Guardians, first pitch, 5:40. Could sneak into the playoffs, but they're going to need to start winning some games. Maybe it starts tonight. From the JTR Roofing Studios, tonight mostly clear, lows in the high 50s. Tomorrow, sunny and a high of 83. Have yourself a wonderful day. 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
1: Welcome back to The Ramsey Show in the Fairwinds Credit Union Studio. I'm George Camel here with Dr. John Deloney. We're taking your calls at 888-825-5225. Austin is in Orlando up next. What's going on, Austin?
24: Hey, guys. Thanks for taking my call. Can you hear me okay?
1: Yeah.
0: We got you, man. What's up?
24: Awesome. Well, it's an absolute pleasure to be speaking with you guys today. So I appreciate you having me on the show. I'll try to keep it brief. I want to honor you guys' time. The question I have is mostly a relationship question, but there's some finances involved. Basically, my wife and I, we bought a home down here in Florida about 4 months ago, and that was about the same time that we discovered you guys' baby steps. I'm active duty. I'm in the military. She works from home, and we've been working pretty hard to cut down the amount of debt that we have. My mom, and other family and friends. It's kind of funny, like when you buy a house down in Florida, suddenly you have more friends and family than you thought you did.
0: Very similar to Nashville.
1: Hey, long time no talk.
0: Yeah.
24: Right. And so, my wife, she's so much more understanding, I think, and graceful than I am about this. But my mom basically has joked around and been like, because she's obviously working through debt and stuff that she has, but she's always been like, well, I'm just going to die with debt. I'm not really worried about paying off my debt. I'll just come down there and live with you guys. And at first I was like, oh, that's really funny. But now she's like being kind of serious about it. And my wife, she has told me, you know, like we've talked about it a lot, and she's been like, I think maybe, you know, you should be a little more understanding, and it's not going to be that bad if she did want to end up living with us. We have a 2.5-year-old little girl at home. And I guess I'm trying to figure out, my question is am I being not understanding enough? Am I being too stubborn or hard-headed by not being open to this sort of thing?
0: No, not at all. I want you to be honest with yourself. And here's what I mean by that. There's the money part and there's the debt part, right? But you know, this is your mom. You've been with her longer than your wife has. You know what her moving in would mean for the temperature and the electricity and the angst and the whatever else in your household.
1: The vibes.
0: Yeah. As George and the young kids say, the vibes of the household, right? So
24: right.
0: You know, some people let their mom move in and it would be the greatest thing ever because they would dote on your 2-year-old. You and your wife would have date nights whenever you're home. It would be awesome.
24: Right.
0: And also there's mothers and fathers who would move in and they would think that you're 7 again. And they're going to tell you what you're going to do and when you're going to do it and why aren't you doing it like this.
1: Or so, your job is to take care of them and cook for them and provide for every one of their needs.
0: While they continue to be irresponsible with any number of things. So you know the true, here's the total cost. Financially, yes. Relationally, the impact on your marriage. And so you know the full picture there. So be honest with yourself about that. And the other thing I think that's kind of haunting you that you can just cut to the chase, I would next time your mom's in town, I would take her out for coffee and say, Mom, are you officially asking to move in with us?
24: Yeah.
0: Because right now there's a lot of ambiguity and you're starting to create stories about what she means and what she says and how she's saying it. Just cut to the chase.
24: Yeah, I think that's a really good approach, and I've thought about that. The other thing I think I get kind of like worried about is I don't want my mom to die with debt, and she's very comfortable with that sort of thing. And I know at the same time, because my wife and I are on the same page about this, like it's not our responsibility or obligation to make sure that, you know, all her debts and stuff are squared away and paid for. But that's, you know, that's what we're working towards in our personal life right now. And I think that she has seen how we're doing with that sort of thing. We've had the ability to pay off over $100,000 of debt in the last year, which felt really awesome. And I think that, you know, she's kind of like, well, if I move in with you guys, you know, I won't have a mortgage and I'll just die with my debt and it'll be fine. And I don't want that for her. And my wife doesn't want that for her. So I guess that was kind of the crux of like my question today is like,
0: if she doesn't care, then you can't impose that value system on her.
24: Yeah.
1: And you can't care more than she does about it. You don't need to take on that burden. Because the truth is, I hope she doesn't die with the debt. And if she does, you don't need to carry that. That's not your fault.
0: She hasn't invited you into that conversation.
24: Right. And she's so, like, she's not even, my mom has this tendency to, like, age herself. She's not even, like, elderly. She's, like, 55.
0: Yeah.
24: But
1: is she working full time?
24: She is. Yeah. She's been a nurse my entire life. God bless her. Like she's been doing it forever. And she is at the point now where she is a nurse practitioner, but she kind of like works from home type of thing.
0: Yeah.
24: And does telehealth and like she has a great income, but she's also not really like doing a lot about her debt situation. And so I'm trying to like remove myself from being super worried about that all the time because it's not my situation, but our relationship has gotten better over the years And I obviously don't want that for her. So I guess it's just a matter of like, you know, having the conversation with her then it sounds like.
0: Yeah. Well, where I've seen this go really awry is when adult kids try to lecture their aging parents on any number of topics, but especially about sex and especially about money. Like parents don't want to hear that from their kid, but I've seen people be successful and I'm going to be honest. It's a more limited success, by you sit down and say, Mom, are you asking to move in? And if it's true, you and your wife have talked it through. If you were to say, we would love you to move in, and but we have a picture of what that would look like, and here's the reality of our home. We have a two-year-old, and so we need some help with some childcare and some support, and we don't also have the money or the support or the time or whatever to get childcare for our kid because you're going to need a quiet place to work from home. Like, think through the logistics of that when you have that conversation. And then be honest with your mom in that same conversation. Mom, I have to tell you, like, almost like you're a person who just came to faith, except you just came to this new freedom in finance, right? Which is, me and my wife have dedicated the last year and a half of our life to not owing anybody any money because we want to be free. We've paid off $100,000. If you, and you could tell her, I'm worried about your future because you don't have any retirement that I know of. And if you want some skills or some tools, the ones that we're using, I would love to sit down and walk you through what we've done to change our life. And what you're doing there is you're giving her permission as a 55-year-old to, which can be hard, right? It can be hard to say, I don't know how to do a thing. And it can feel extra hard to look at your kid and say, I don't know how to do a thing, but you're doing it well. Will you teach me? There's I don't say it's a shame barrier, but you get what I'm saying? It just feels weird. Maybe if one of your officers called you in and was like, hey, you have a great marriage. Can you teach me how to talk to my wife? Like, that would be an awkward thing, right? So there's a reverse power differential here. So you bridging it and saying, I got a new toolkit a year ago, and these tools are helping us build something amazing. I would love to share these tools with you if you're interested. And then beyond that, you can't force her to want to be a part of it. All you and your wife can do is say, as for our house, here's the values of our house. And one other thing I would add is pre-plan a separation conversation. And what I mean by that is have a conversation for what if this goes sideways? Because I don't want to lose my mom, and I don't want to lose a roommate, and at the same time lose a mom if we get to a place where it's not working out, or it's uncomfortable, or your job is not jiving with our kid's nap schedule. Like, let's have a conversation for how do we stay connected and have a great relationship and not be roommates down the road if we get there.

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0: Isaac is up next in Little Rock, Arkansas. What's going on, Isaac? How can we help today?
1: Hi, Dr. John. Hi, George. This is really awesome, I guess. I never really figured to talk to you guys. So my question is I'm an automotive technician. Right now, I make around $100,000 projected for this year.
0: Wow.
1: And I'm looking into moving into the, like, journeyman electrician field. But my hang-up is I have a wife and two younger children. My wife and I are 22 and 23, and we have a almost four-year-old and a one-year-old.
2: Why do you want to change?
1: Mostly just, I guess, it's very hot here in Arkansas, so we don't have AC in the shop, so it definitely makes it miserable, I guess, working in a shop. And also, it's just, I want to move into a career field that can project more, and I would love to be a business owner one of these days. And starting a business in the automotive field is definitely more difficult, I feel like, than starting your own independent business as an electrician.
2: Do you feel like that, or do you know that?
1: I know that. I have a lot of family members that are business owners. We have a family member who has a friend who owns his own electrician company, who he started with his own van and just kind of went from house to house helping people out until he grew his into like a multi-million dollar business. And I know there's just a lot of overhead with opening an automotive shop with sure. tools, equipment, and all that.
2: So when somebody tells, like, here's what I want to direct you towards. Being fully honest about why you want to make this change. And here's what I mean. I'm in Tennessee, and I grew up in Texas. You're in Arkansas, so we're in the same region-ish, right? The guys who just came in and replaced my air conditioning unit, the HVAC guys, and then the electricians, it was probably 120 degrees up in my attic, maybe 130.
1: Yeah.
2: And if you want to be an electrician and work out on all those data centers that are popping up all over Texas and Arkansas, it is hot outside. And when it's not hot outside, you get those wicked cold, burn cold winters, right? All that to say is, if you're going to be in the trades, you're probably going to deal with extremes when it comes to weather, right? So trying to escape automotive because it's too hot, that's a guy who wants to get a new job and is trying to scratch and claw for reasons, instead of just saying, what I really want to do is be a business owner. I want to make $1 jillion, and I want to have a bunch of employees and help them take care of their families, and here's a path towards that, and that path is going to require sacrifice. Otherwise, you're going to get into another job, and it's going to be hot there. You're going to get into another job, and it's going to be hot there.
0: In that case, you'd go get a desk job in a corporate building if you really wanted to get out of the elements.
2: Right. And so the other thing I'd recommend you do is don't talk to a relative who's got a friend. See if you can go have coffee with the guy who actually owns that business, because he'll do two things. He'll tell you about the beauty of it and the fun of it, and he'll take all the shine off of it and say, here's the scratch and claw you're signing up for. Because building a multi-million-dollar electrician business is a freaking grind.
0: And then the question is, what about all these other dudes who run their own electrician business who aren't making multiple millions? That's also a possibility. Yeah. So we all, you know, don't get too starry-eyed of the grass is greener on the other side. But I love the idea, if you're really into becoming an electrician, that's a great goal to have long-term. But it sounds like you guys have some priorities right now of paying off some debt.
1: Yeah, so I've always been driven to the electrical field of, like, the trades and stuff like that. I went into automotive mostly just because that's kind of what I learned. But my wife and I have $4,200 that we owe to my parents for help purchasing our house. And we owe around $11,000 in credit card debt. But I negotiated one of those down to $3,000 from $6,000 for settlement. And then I guess the biggest hang-up is we moved to Arkansas, and we have no family or no friends here at all when we moved here. So we have not a great community outside of maybe our church community. And our house is around $2,500 just for the mortgage alone a month. So it's definitely a huge chunk over that 25%.
0: What's your actual take-home pay?
1: My take-home pay is, it varies because I'm on billed hours. So anywhere I make around $1,600 to $1,900 a week.
0: Okay. So we're talking $6,400 a month on a bad month?
1: Yeah, I would say so.
0: So it's about 40% of your take-home pay. Maybe a little less if you have a good month. So that's not great. You need to be making more money. And I think going the electrician route, there's going to be a long period of time where you're going to get a pay cut.
1: Yeah, it looks around. I'll be taking half the pay until I get out of that apprenticeship field, and then I'll go up to like $100,000 again, and then more from there after like 5 to 6 years of being in the
2: field. Is that 4 years? Is that 5 years? How long's an apprenticeship?
1: 4 to 5 years in Arkansas.
2: But you wouldn't want to live in Arkansas, and you need to sell your house because you couldn't afford to keep your house with a 50% pay cut, and y'all want to be around family.
1: Yeah, that's my hang-up. Well, I guess it would be more of just like my wife being at home with kids because she's a stay-at-home mom, so it's whether or not she would be able to handle being at home while I'm going to night classes and doing the apprenticeship and everything, too.
2: What does she say about it when you talk to her about it?
1: She really wants me to, you know, to pursue that, but it's very difficult right now because we want to get all of our debt paid off and save up to like the 6 months before we even think about moving a career or anything like
2: that. I think that's super, super wise.
0: Very wise. And the good news is you are so young. You've got so much time, and I don't want you to ever feel like, man, I don't have time. Like I'm 22. I want to do this by the time I'm 25. It's okay if you become an electrician at 30. You still got a good 30-year career ahead of you. Running a business.
2: Especially if you have $200,000 in the bank that y'all can draw down while you're taking this big pay cut.
0: Yeah, can you imagine if you had a buffer and cushion to where you could do this with peace instead of desperation?
2: And like George said, man, we sound like two old men. I get that. But my first year of marriage, my wife and I were in a different city. And after 18 months, I realized, oh, my wife is completely alone here with no community. And so we moved. And I had to start a new career at a new gig. It ended up being the greatest thing that ever happened to me. And then one time we bought a house, and we realized this is too much house for us, and we sold it within 11 months. I had to take a check to closing because I still hadn't covered the realtor fees with appreciation on the house. Here's what I'm telling you that. It's okay to recognize we made a mistake or we got in over our heads or we need to make a huge change so that when we're 30, when we're 40, when we're 50, we can have the life we want. What's not a good idea is to, A, just jump ship with nothing. So you're wise to get your debts paid off and get a big chunk of cash in the bank. And you're also wise to not chase sunk cost. Well, we already moved here, so let's just keep dumping money in this house we can't afford. And we already did this, so like, pull the ripcord if you need to pull the ripcord, man. Move back to where you're around family if you can get an apprenticeship there.
0: And I would just rent there.
2: Yeah, like, and rent.
0: Sell your house, rent for a while until you know, here's my stable income as an electrician, and then you can do this whole thing over with a whole lot of peace. And right now, you guys aren't in too much of a lurch. You can pay this debt off pretty quick if you get after it. How long would it take you to pay it off making $100K?
1: So right now, with the settlement I agreed on, it going to be $500 a month for 6 months. So January is what I kind of just tried to urgent that. We on baby step two, so I have $1,000 saved up right now, and I have $500 in the account for the first payment. So
2: but you have other debt too.
0: What about your mom and dad?
2: Yeah, owe 14 grand total, or it's down to six. So you owe 10 grand total. How quick do you can pay off 10 grand?
1: I would hope within the next year.
2: That's a long time. You make 100 grand.
1: Yeah, it's a lot of lifestyle living that I'm trying to go through our budget and try and figure out where our money's going, because I feel like it's kind of just disappearing and we're not really watching it as wisely as we should be.
2: Yeah, so, you don't need, like, it's not a 6 month like spelunking expedition. It's a long evening with you and your wife sitting down in front of a budget, like, and you don't need Claude to dig through the, like.
0: And we know 40% is the mortgage, so now there's only 60% to figure out.
2: Yeah, and now we're sitting down and just doing the math.
0: Diapers, formula, gas, food.
2: Do we have to buy organic foods? We can't go out to eat for a while because we owe money, right? So it's not this big, long PhD thesis. It's just sitting down and saying, here's how much money we have. Here's where we can contract our expenses, and let's get on a budget together.

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1: With SRN News, I'm Bob Agnew in Washington. War Secretary Pete Hegseth estimates that the Iran war so far has cost $37.5 billion. He's also defending a Pentagon funding request for a $95 billion package to continue the war. It has to be done, that sober assessment today from President Trump as he prepared to depart for Dover Air Force Base. He went to oversee the dignified transfer of four American soldiers killed last week in the war with Iran. Two high-profile Trump nominees are now one step closer to confirmation. The Senate Foreign Relations Committee voting to advance the nominations of Kerry Lake and Doug Mastriano for diplomatic positions. A party-line vote now sends both nominations to the full Senate. Despite rising tensions with Iran over the Strait of Hormuz, at least some stocks are doing well. Right now, the Dow is up by about 24 points. Bit of a struggle for the high-tech NASDAQ right now off 88. This is SRN News.
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3: 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Tonight, mostly clear, lows in the high 50s. Tomorrow, sunny and a high of 83. Not bad. We'll take it.
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1: All right, today's question comes from Todd in Nevada. Todd writes, I've recently become aware of betting sites like Kalshi and Polymarket where you can wager on the outcome of real-world events such as elections, celebrity engagement, sports, etc. What is the Ramsey stance on this type of betting?
0: Oh, boy. The Ramsey stance on gambling via dopamine-based apps that involve stealing your money. I give you my take on it. I don't know the big Ramsey stance is, if you're going to do anything like this, ideally don't. But if you are going to do it with fun money after you're already out of debt, investing for the future, and this is basically you like a fun hobby. You
1: spend as $50 Dave writes a month. Dave says, if you can light that money on fire in the middle of your living room and it might break your heart, but it doesn't change the trajectory of your month or your year or your life, then it's like any other expense. I don't need another guitar, but I kind of want one. If I want to take that guitar money and go to Vegas and sit at a blackjack table, it's an experience. It's fun. But so that's kind of the overall stance on any sort of these kind of things. I do not have an app on my phone. I don't participate in these things, especially like Polymarket, because these things have become so rigged. Was it Trump announced the other day he's going to start selling early access to his Truth Social so you can know what he's about to post and begin to like I just
0: well, did you hear the story about the White House teleprompter operator?
1: No.
0: He knew exactly what was going to be in Trump's speeches, and so he started betting, and he made over $100,000.
1: Yeah,
0: so because he knew what was going to be in the speech.
1: There's too many. The thing about betting on a sports event, ideally, is there's performance-enhancing drug testing, and there, of course we know, I'm an Astros fan, we know sports teams cheat, right? But there's supposed to be built-in restrictions so that the outcome is what the outcome is. When it comes to Polymarket stuff, man, there's too many actors and too many different places that can influence or know, have early insights, et cetera. So, dude, I stay away from all that stuff. I just don't participate.
0: Yeah. Here's my honest, and I'm pretty brutal on this. I think it's a financial cancer on society. This entire thing of, it's really a byproduct of what has been coined financial nihilism, which is people don't believe in the system anymore to such a point where they want to go to the riskiest investment possible, riskiest bets possible, because they don't feel like they can retire the traditional way like their parents did. Mm. So that's what we're seeing, is a movement of young people flock towards these sports betting apps, whatever it is, whether it's Kalshi, Polymarket, FanDuel, BetMGM. They're just trying to get a little bit of dopamine, and the chance of getting rich is what's keeping them coming back.
1: And I would... That's an interesting take, man. I haven't heard the phrase financial nihilism, although I hear the sentiment all the time, right? Just they feel like the game is rigged. It is rigged, and people are frustrated.
0: So just YOLO it.
1: I get it.
0: If I got $50, why invest it into the stock market? I'd rather just go on Polymarket, have a good time.
1: Well, not my psychological take, because there's a lot of some of the smartest neuroscientists and psychological social scientists who participate in helping making some of these apps as addictive as possible, as hard to get off of, all that. So
0: there's and as difficult to make money on as possible.
1: There's a science behind all this. But I also think there's a broader concern, a broader cancer in our culture, if you will, and that is we don't do anything as a culture. People go home and they just stay there. And so there's a sense of we have a culture of zombies who are dead in their own skin. And the most exciting thing happens on a TV show. That's the most exciting thing in their life. The most exciting thing that could happen is somebody's sports team. Think about that. We're going to pay some other guys to wear the jersey of the town I'm in, and y'all play the game for me, and y'all decide whether I have a good week or not. I love sports, but it's this outsourcing of you go play for me instead of going down the street to a local softball league and getting invested and being overdramatic about you're cheating and this guy always, right? So there's something about backing up and saying, if feeling alive to you is happening in the darkness of your own living room, in the glow of a screen, that is a huge signal that you have created a life for yourself that has no life to it. And so turning the lights on in your own living room and asking, what brings me life? Like, what brings me excitement? It's why you and I went down the street a couple years ago and we're like, let's just go do a stand-up comedy night. We were so nervous backstage. We were scared. We worked on our stuff, but it brought life to me. I talked about it for days afterwards. I was like, oh, I should have done this, but it brought life to me. And we made friends doing it. We were in the green room with other guys who were trying, other men and women who were trying to do this too. It's the reason we go hiking. It's the reason you go fishing. It's the reason why I love hunting. Where are things in my life where I can inject life into them and get excited about real things in the real world and not be captured by this other thing? It's like a hack to inject life into your lifeless body here. And man, if you're finding that this is the only thing that brings you joy and life, man, that is
0: you've built a terrible life.
1: It's a ringing bell in your life to back up and say, dude, you get one ride on this one. You get one ride.
0: I can tell a lot about how your life is going based on your iPhone home screen.
1: There you go.
0: So if you've got all the betting apps on there, I'm like, man, this guy he's struggling.
1: Yeah. Go join a bowling league. Go join a local soccer. R.I.P. Ken Coleman. Go join a pickleball league, for God's
0: sake. Ken didn't die, by the way. Ken's alive. He's just not our coworker anymore.
1: It makes me sad. His empty desk is between me and George, and I still get sad sometimes. But like, go create a life worth living is what I want to say.
0: Beautifully said. Hope that answered your question, Todd, in Nevada. Nevada, sorry. Don't come at me, guys. All right, Marianne's in Lansing, Michigan up next. Marianne, I apologize for our rambling.
2: Thank you for taking my call. I appreciate it. I am going to be getting married at the end of August this year, and I'm calling just to make sure that I'm making a wise choice. We're going back and forth deciding if we need to rent versus buy. Now, renting for about 6 months after we get married will give us more flexibility to choose the right house. My future husband wants to initially buy after we get married because he wants to see about building equity in a home. And I just want to see if renting is a possibility just to make sure that we are in the right area before we buy a house.
0: Okay, well, here's the checklist before you buy a home, especially as you're going to get married. Number one, we always recommend renting for a while because you're already combining your lives. There's already a lot of pressure there and newness. We don't need to add the stress of home ownership onto that. So renting for a while is great. Number two, are you guys completely debt-free?
2: He just has a car payment. He has just $2,000 left on it.
0: Okay, how much do you guys have in savings?
2: Savings total would be $80,000.
0: Okay, and what's that earmarked for?
2: I'm not sure.
0: Okay, I'm just shocked he still has his car.
1: Is it your $80,000 or it's his $80,000?
2: It's mine.
1: Okay,
0: and he has nothing?
2: No, he has something. I have to see the specific amount. Last time it was $50,000.
1: Why does he have a car payment still?
2: He was trying to pay it off slowly. He just got it. So that's why.
0: Okay. I think you guys need some financial alignment. That's another huge piece of this whole puzzle. Before you guys get married, we need to make sure that our values are the same, because otherwise you're going to have some fun newlywed financial arguments.
1: And they're not
0: fun.
1: This is
0: just like a little surface level one. Should we rent or should we buy right now? But you guys need to decide. Are we going to be people who live consumer debt free, who have an emergency fund, who have a strong down payment? Because this whole thing of I'm going to build equity with 0% down and most of the money is going toward the lender on the front half of the loan. So renting is not a sin. It's not throwing away money. You're buying yourself patience until you can get to a place where you have some financial stability and do this out of a place of strength, not just out of, well, I want to build equity and I was told once you're married, you should own a home.
1: You win, Marianne. Y'all should rent for a while.

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5: I'm Chief Warrant Officer 3, Tressa Markwert, from Brooklyn Park. Flying Black Hawk helicopters in the Minnesota Army National Guard taught me leadership, precision, and how to manage complex systems when every decision matters. Today,

community. Lincoln's Morrill Act reminds us that America can't support education without surrendering education to Washington. Why did it matter? Because a free nation needs citizens equipped to work, build, steward, and govern themselves. Scripture gives work a sacred weight. In Genesis, God placed man in the garden to work it and to keep it. Proverbs honors the one who works his land. Paul warns against idleness and calls believers to earn their bread. Why does that still matter today? Because education should form capable people under God, not dependent subjects under bureaucracy.

0: 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Ben is in Boston up next. Ben, welcome to the show.
1: Hey, guys. Thank you so much for having me. I've listened to you all for so long, so it's pretty surreal to be talking with you all right here.
0: Well, thank you. It's an honor for us as well. How can we help today?
1: So I wanted to ask, right now, I'm lucky. I'm really blessed to make a very good salary. Also have a very high cost of living up in the Boston area. Boston's not cheap. We have high expenses. We also have two small kids, one on the way. And while I've listened to you all for a while, pretty recently became serious about, you know what, I want to pay off my debts. I want to really, as you all say, start the process of living like no one else. So right now I do have enough funds to pay off my debts other than my mortgage.
0: Awesome.
1: Something I've been excited about. The issue is I've heard pretty credibly that where I work is going to be downsizing soon, that it seems like the next 3-4, maybe up to 6 months, I'm going to be losing my job. And from my research, I do think my next job will involve a real substantial pay cut, most likely. So I'm trying
0: what
1: to
0: kind
1: what
0: of field are you in?
1: But I'm in the legal field.
0: Okay.
2: Are you licensed in the legal field? Or are you legal adjacent?
1: I am. I'm an attorney, and
2: okay.
1: I work in a pretty specialized area, a class action area.
2: Sure.
1: And I've been in my current role for going on 10 years now, kind of worked my way up there, become pretty senior. And it also, I've worked my way up to kind of know what's around the corner.
2: Sure.
1: Which does seem like we're going to be, yeah, it does seem like it's a very, best case scenario, it's going to be a big pay cut. I mean, right now I'm making about $375 a year.
2: Uh-huh.
1: All in, my wife is making about $65. From my research, unless if I really want to change things up, different field of law, completely different work-life balance, everything else, it seems like we'll probably be going down to like $175, $200.
2: Okay.
1: Which is still, I mean, don't get me wrong, it's a, you know, on paper it's a good salary, but we have high expenses.
0: It's a different lifestyle.
2: It's a different lifestyle.
0: Sure.
2: Yeah,
0: okay.
2: Yeah. You don't have to apologize, but it's a 50% pay cut overall, so that's a big deal. Yeah.
0: So how much debt do you have?
1: I just think, in terms of how much debt, and this is all based on savings, I could pay this off now, but it wouldn't leave me with much.
0: Okay.
1: I've got about 85 in student loans. My wife has maybe 35 in student loans, have 20 on a no-interest credit card, about 10 to 15 on my car, and there's maybe a few other little ones, but I mean, all ones in savings right now. I've got like 180 in savings with my wife. We have 180 in savings.
0: And what was that earmarked for?
1: It was, at first it was an emergency fund. It kind of grew. I was going to invest it a little more. We do have high expenses. We have two kids, another on the way. And so I mean, daycare alone is like right now in the $4,000 a month range, which is pretty typical.
0: For one child?
1: For two kids.
2: For two.
0: Okay. I was like, oof, man, I'm from Boston. I'm shocked by that. Okay, so $4,000 a month, $2,000 for each kid makes more sense. So if you paid off all the debt, would you have like $30K left in the emergency fund?
1: I would, and we do have, again, we have some investments as well. We'd have, you know, or somewhere around the $100,000 range in investments. So we paid it all off, we'd have some money. We would not be broke.
0: Yeah.
1: I wouldn't be worried about where are we going to eat the next month. But with this pay cut and such, you know, part of me is like, maybe I should take a pause, wait to see where things shake out, when they shake out. Maybe I'm wrong about my research.

0: what the options are here.
1: Well, my fear is it's always going to be looming, so you'll never pay off the debt. And if you do, now you're stuck with all these debts and the layoff. So if I'm in your shoes, the best thing you could do is pay off all the debt today. You're left with 30 grand and then just stack money with all those freed up payments for the next 3 to 6 months. Now we're back to, you know, 60 to 80 to 100 grand with no debt. That puts you in a way better situation.
2: You're trading an unknown future. I'm going to have a pile of cash to cover all of these payments and the expensive lifestyle that we have. For I'm going to have no payments, so if my house gets hit, I'm not going to owe anybody anything. Right? And worst case scenario, my wife has to pause her job and stay at home with the kids so we can, because she's making 60, but after taxes and after, you know, driving back and forth and parking and all that, actually we about net out from the $4,000. We, like, y'all have to make some significant, ask some bigger lifestyle questions. But I like the idea of heading into a storm knowing everything is shored up, not having a whole bunch of shovels to dig out all the gravel if a storm comes. And the other thing I haven't heard you talk about, dude, if I got word, George and I are, I mean, we're brought into a lot of leadership conversations here. If I got word that I'm going to be out of a job, that Ramsey decided we're going to close down shows in 6 months, you better believe, man, I'm going to be all hitting the street, talking to everyone I know, trying to ask, hey, what does your studio do? What does your agency do? Do y'all have this? Like, I would want to take agency into my own hands as much as possible, not just sit and hope it all happens. If you're making 375, you might be a partner and you may be a part of equity split and all that, but you know what else you are? You're a real good lawyer.
0: Yeah, I appreciate that. And I think that all makes sense to me. I will say, when I send my debt, I do not include my mortgage. We still have a good amount of money left on the mortgage. And obviously, right now we're not thinking of selling the house or anything like that. Hopefully it doesn't come to that. But I do agree. I mean, if we can get rid of all the shovels but the mortgage, it simplifies things for sure. And I thought that's what you all would say, but wanted to make sure.
1: The question is, are you going to do it, Ben? People want to know, what's he going to do after this call? Have we been convincing enough in 5 minutes to make you make this six-figure move?
0: I was leaning that way, but then I was just a little worried. You know what? I should talk to some people from Ramsey.
1: That's a classic lawyer answer. He didn't even answer. It was a yes or no question, Your Honor.
2: You didn't answer, and you made me feel good. That means you're a great lawyer.
0: We're gonna pay it off. We're gonna pay it off this
2: week.
1: Boom.
2: Okay, so I want to paint you a picture. Okay, Ben, you ready?
0: Let's do it.
2: This time tomorrow, except for your mortgage, you and your wife owe nobody anything in the world, and you have $30,000 in cash. Right? And you make 375 together with your wife. You'll make a little over 4K a year. I mean, 400 grand. You and her shake hands and say, for the next 3 months, 6 months, we are going to contract our spending as much as possible. We're going to find joy in each other. She's pregnant also, right? Is that what you said?
0: Yeah, we've got another one coming in December.
2: So we're going to circle the wagons on our house. We're going to catch up on some shows. We're going to go on walks in these super hot but sometimes super cool Boston winters. You're going to start spending time with the kids at a park. Y'all are going to just circle the wagons on your spending for a season. And you're going to stack cash maniacally.
1: So if you can bring home like 25K a month right now?
0: After we take out taxes, the 401k contribution, stuff like that, it's a little bit under that. But yeah, not far from that.
1: Okay, so let's say you could live on 10, even with daycare and the mortgage, without any debt payments. Could you live on 10K?
0: It would be a little bit higher than that, honestly. If there's no daycare, sure. But if there is, there'd be a
1: split the difference.
0: That, but it's not.
1: You take half of your take-home pay and just shove it in savings for the next 6 months.
0: Yep.
2: And if you do get laid off, are you going to get some sort of severance?
0: Usually the answer is yes, but I think things are pretty unclear, so I don't want to count on that, just in case.
2: So I'm just trying to paint you a positive future here, that you wake up in 6 months, so you wake up January 1 of 27, you have 110, 150 grand in the bank, you don't owe anybody anything except for your house. You have a new third kid, they're healthy, they're awesome, and your boss calls you in and says, sorry man, you kind of heard the words, but you're on the list, and so here's X number of dollars, here's 3 months severance for you to go, whatever, and you've already put in the work, you got back in the associations, you started going to the monthly the Boston Legal Association meetings, you started shaking hands, you started calling old friends from law school, and you have a new job already lined up, brother. Like, I'm talking a complete 180 from the world y'all are living, and you are free. That to me is a positive vision I would really latch on to.

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2: I'm Bob Agnew in Washington. It has to be done. That sober assessment today from President Trump as he prepared to depart for Dover Air Force Base as he spoke to reporters about how he would be overseeing the dignified transfer of four American soldiers killed last week in the war with Iran. He says they knew the war was worth their effort.
3: They said, and they all of them said very strongly, we cannot let Iran have a nuclear weapon. They won't have a nuclear weapon.
2: New Jersey officials investigate a major voter registration error.
4: New Jersey Governor Mikey Sherrill says a software error in the state's motor vehicle system mistakenly registered roughly 6,600 non-citizens to vote between June 2023 and June 2024. Officials say about 400 of those individuals went on to cast ballots. The disclosure comes as President Trump has renewed his calls for stronger voter registration safeguards, including support for the Save America Act. Willie Nelson, Washington.
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9: 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Tonight's mostly clear. Tomorrow, sunny and highs in the mid-80s, which is perfect for the first day of the 3M Open. 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
24: Welcome back to The Ramsey Show in the Fairwinds Credit Union Studio. I'm George Camel here with Dr. John Deloney. We're taking your calls at 888-825-5225. Cheyenne is in Dallas, Texas. What's going on, Cheyenne?
25: I'm good. How about you guys?
24: Doing great. What's your question?
25: Oh, so I have around $600,000 worth of Pokemon cards. I buy and sell them. I have $300,000 in my personal collection. I don't know if I should sell all of them or if I should like hold on to them as viable investments.
24: Wow. How old are you?
25: I'm 18.
24: How long have you been doing this?
25: I think since I was like 10.
24: So you are buying new packs or are you buying cards and flipping them and holding on to them and they go up in value? How did this all work out?
25: Yeah, I was buying cards, flipping them, holding them.
24: Wow. So how much have you spent to get here?
25: Probably around like $150,000,
24: $160,000. Wow. Are you working? Where'd you come up with this money?
26: What are you talking about, George? This is work. You're
24: Where'd
26: you get $150,000?
25: No, it was slow when I started, right? So now I'm making like $60,000 a month buying and selling the cards.
26: Wow.
24: That is wild.
26: So you said you have $300,000 in your personal collection, but you've got $600,000 holding. Tell me about the other $300,000.
25: So I go to card shows and I have a table and I sell the cards to other people.
24: And that's how you're saying you could make $300,000 if you offloaded all of these at the card shows.
25: I could make, for my personal collection, if I was to sell it all, I could make like $280,000.
24: Okay. So when you say personal, what's the other ones?
25: The other ones are the ones I'm already selling.
24: Oh, so you're already selling half of them, essentially.
25: Yeah.
24: And you don't want to sell the other half?
25: No, but I don't know if it makes sense because I'm in college right now.
26: So when the smoke clears on all of this, if you sold your personal collection today, you called one of your broker buddies and they just wrote you a check for 280 grand. Let's do 300 for easy math. Plus what you already have contracted to sell. You as an 18-year-old, if you did all of this this time next week, and of course, dude, I don't know how the trade goes and how they move money around, but let's just pretend it was cut and dry. This time next week, how much money would you have in your checking account?
25: Oh, you're on like 600,000.
24: $600,000 at 18.
25: Yeah.
24: Wow. Well, what's your sort of end goal here? Like, what do you want to be doing at 23?
25: I want to eventually start my own business.
26: Doing what?
24: In the card world or something else?
25: Yeah.
24: So this is it. Like, you're obsessive about this. This is your passion. If you could snap your fingers, you would be a full-time trading cards.
25: Yes.
24: Okay. Well, is it a viable investment? No. This is speculative. And so you could see, let's say, you know, obviously Pokemon is holding strong right now, but we don't know what 2 years from now, where things will be. If there'll be a 50% crash overnight one day. We just don't know.
25: Yeah.
24: Where that's not going to happen in the stock market. There's a true sort of speculative supply demand issue right now with Pokemon cards that does not exist in the stock market.
26: Or if there was a major stock market correction, and I've got to take my money to keep my property, my home afloat, I'm going to not use disposable income or borrowed income. Or if there's a contraction, a credit contraction like happened in 08 and 09, I'm not going to borrow money to buy cards on speculative value, right? But if this is what you want to do, I don't know, man. You got $600,000 and you're an 18-year-old. Why are you in college? If this is what you want to do, you're clearly good at this, is what I'm saying.
25: It's because my parents wanted me to go to college, and I have like practically a full ride right now.
26: Okay.
24: What are you studying in college?
25: I'm doing business.
24: Okay.
25: The reason I made this call is because I think my whole portfolio of cards went down 20% in the past 2 weeks. So it got me like a little nervous to see what I should do in the situation.
26: Well, and that's why, like, if let's take cards off the table. Let's say you're a plumber. Being a plumber and owning a plumbing business is a great job. I would not buy plumbing tools for investing purposes. I wouldn't buy a bunch of tools and put them in my closet and say, I want to sell these one day so I can pay for my medical care when I'm 70. And so when George says this isn't a good retirement vehicle, that's exactly right, because it's too speculative. At the end of the day, I have to sell a card to somebody who will give me an exchange of value for this thing that on its face, it's a piece of cardboard. It has no value in and of itself other than what you'll pay me for it versus oil I can put into a million different products, right?
24: So like, this makes it even more risky than a single stock, because at least that's a company that's producing things, that's creating revenue, that has shareholders involved. So that's a very different ballgame than what you're talking about, which is more alike to crypto than anything else. Now, it's physical, so there's a little more. You can actually see it, hang on to it, and people are, like you're saying, there's entire conventions around this now. So I'm not saying that a year from now it's going to go down to $0. What I am saying is at 18... you got enough things to be anxious about. So if I'm you, I'm going to offload this, invest all of that money, and I just did the math for you. 600 grand. You just let it ride for 20 years, never add another dime, put it into an index fund. You could have $5 million sitting in there by 38 years old.
25: Oh.
24: Without ever losing sleep over it. And being as good as you are, could you not restart this game from scratch?
25: Yeah.
24: If I gave you $5,000 and said, hey, go turn this into a Pokemon empire, a year or two from now, could you have $100,000?
25: Probably more.
24: Take me up on the challenge.
26: here's two things I want you to think through. Number one, I was an obsessive baseball card collector as a kid. I don't know where most of them are at this point. But I kept several. Because you know what the value of those cards are? I have no idea. They mean something to me. Right. I have memories attached to them. Nolan Ryan is one of my favorites. Like, so I've got some of those cards. So if you've got some of the cards in your personal collection that mean something to you, great. Keep those, man. That's awesome. And you started this thing. Did you start this thing when you were 10, 11, 12? You were started this speculative business in what may look back on history as one of the most extraordinary wealth runs of human history. And so the reason I'm telling you that is part of being a business owner is riding out tough seasons. And so there are months when my books sell great, and there's months when my books don't sell great. That's part of being an author. And so I have to look at a long time horizon, especially when it comes to valuables and collectibles. They're going to go up and down over time. And if gas prices go to $4 or $5 a gallon, then people are going to have less disposable income to buy cards with, right? So it's part of that is because you're 18 and you're starting this business, and now you're starting to be like, oh, I'm playing with grown-up money. This is real money, dude. And I don't have the long-term track record of being a business owner of dealing with what happens when 20% of my clients say, hey, we have other expenses because there's a recession, or I got other expenses that just popped up. And so part of this is, as a business owner, is you got to be comfortable with the ups and downs, which is why retained earnings are important and keeping cash is important, all that. But like, as a business, you clearly know what you're doing, and there's card dealers and collectible dealers all over the planet. That's awesome. But yeah, I would not use
24: remember,
26: this for a retirement vehicle.
24: Collectibles, no matter what it is, cards, coins, sneakers, it can be fun, but it is not
26: Beanie
24: a substitute
26: babies.
24: For real investments.
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24: 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And for that reason, keep it up as a hobby, keep making money while you can, but I would not have so much stock in this.

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15: Hi.
1: Hey. How can John and I help?
15: So, I'm kind of in this spot because my husband and I have been looking for about a year and a half to buy a home. But we've been renting for the last 5 years, and our rent has went from when we first got married, it was $1,200, and now we're sitting at $1,500. And they're expected to raise the rent to $1,900. And so I already know, based on our income, that we can't afford $1,900 a month. And we've already cut, like, practically everything, you know, that we can cut. And so we found a mobile home for sale, and they want $120,000 for it. And I just don't know if, like, that's a good idea or not, because every house that we've looked into, an investor's either bought in it and right before we've gone into contract, or, you know, we only got pre-approved for $200,000, and that's kind of, we don't want to spend $200,000 because then we're shooting ourselves in the foot, because, you know, that means, you know, you're paying like, you know, 19 or $2,000 a month, and we can't afford that.
1: What do you guys make a month?
15: We make about roughly like $2,500.
8: What do y'all do for a living?
15: We're in the tree industry.
8: Tell me about it.
15: So we do line clearing, and my husband works a long hours, and then I stay home and kind of take care of all the things that need to be taken care of at home, for like just like the finances and the home kind
1: of
15: stuff.
1: So collectively, both of you working in this business, you guys make about $30,000 a year, and he's working 50, 60 hour weeks?
15: So he works a 4-10 schedule with overtime as well. So sometimes it's 50 hours and sometimes it's 48 hours a week. And then we do like a lot of side jobs, because we've been trying really hard to like get our business going, but we've been having a hard time because in Idaho, there's like so many tree companies. Mm-hmm. And so everybody all goes and bids out together, and
8: so
15: it
8: Katie,
15: makes it difficult.
8: Katie, let me say this. Like, I want you to hear me say this stinks, because your husband is a guy who's working his butt off. You're working your butt off, and y'all are really working hard towards a thing, to build a thing, this business. And so I want you to hear me say that stinks, because the story that you and I were told growing up is, if you find the thing that you like to do and you find the thing that you're good at and you work really hard at it, the rest of your life will just work out.
15: Yep.
8: And so you and I got a bad story. Okay.
15: Yep.
8: And so hear me say, I want to applaud your husband's hustle. If he was here, I'd give him a hug, man, because I love to hear young men who are out there crushing it and trying and working, not scared of hard work, that will do anything, anytime, working on weekends. I love that. And I love to hear a supportive spouse who's trying to co-build this business with him. I love it. The reality I'll have in front of you.
15: Yeah, we work 7 days a week.
8: Yeah,
15: so
8: yeah.
15: It's like,
8: hold on.
15: You know,
8: the reality y'all have in front of you is, you could both go get a job at Starbucks and y'all be making more money per year. And so the dream y'all have is a good dream. It's just not working out financially. Y'all have a math problem. And so at some point, y'all have to decide, we're going to be folks who love this idea of this business. We like being with 500 other tree companies, all competing, all driving the cost of tree services down into the basement. We love that. And we don't, there's really not a way for us to distinguish ourselves. So that means we love this enough. Like, if you're a songwriter or you're a stand up comic, we love this thing so much that we're willing to have this other life, which is we have to change apartments every 6 months, because when the rent goes up, we can't afford it. We got to go somewhere else. Or y'all have to look in the mirror and say, we gave it our best shot. We are hard workers. Let's take our work ethic and our dreams and our desires and put them towards in another direction that's going to reward us more financially. Because y'all have a math problem in front of you.
15: So it's technically two incomes, because he does this like Friday through Sunday, his own business.
8: No,
15: he works for a power company.
8: But those jobs aren't making y'all enough money to live.
1: But that's still $2,500 a month total between everything?
15: No, like we have side stuff every now and then. Like we'll go into a job and it'll be like one job for 2 hours.
1: But every now and then is not consistent income. So we can't count that. We need stable, consistent income. So the problem truly is not rent. Yes, it stinks that they're moving the rents. The problem is your income hasn't moved in 5 years and you guys are on the poverty level.
15: But our income has, when we first started this job, we were making, about $13 an hour, and now we're at $21 an hour.
8: I know, but you're not hearing what we're saying, Katie. Like, when you see all the progress and how you've moved, that's awesome. You're still running into a math problem every month. And inflation over the last 5 years...
15: But we're not in debt.
8: That's great. But y'all are about to be not have a place to live because y'all can't afford $1,900 a month rent.
1: And if you go buy a manufactured home, here's what happens. The loan payment stays the same while the value of that home starts tanking, which means you're probably underwater on this thing within 6 months trying to sell it to somebody who probably doesn't exist. They're just going to go out and buy a new home if they want one.
8: You're going to have a $120,000 payment on something worth $60,000.
15: My question is, like, because we keep looking at this mobile home. We've been looking at it for a while. And then there was another house that had land with it, and we were really excited about it. And it was only, like, it was $175,000. And when we went and we met with, like, the officer, like, the lender, whatever you want to call it, he had said, oh, you get pre-approved for $200,000, but you don't have to use it all. And I was like, oh, okay, because I didn't really understand all that stuff. So when I asked him, I was like, so what's the better thing you could do? And then looking into the mobile home, it was like, oh, well, that's only $1,025, but you get a whole acre of land with it.
8: I'm just telling you, please don't buy a mobile home.
1: It would be like buying a truck with a payment of $1,000 a month thinking it was a good idea.
8: And the truck will go down in value over time.
1: And you're going to have a real hard time selling it. And you guys can't afford a $150,000 home. How much do you have in savings?
15: I have about, like, so between all of our savings, we have about $17,000.
1: Great. So we're going to call that your emergency fund.
15: Well, I also have an emergency fund of $3,000.
1: $3,000?
15: Yeah.
1: Okay. You guys need way more than that for your emergency fund. At least $10,000 minimum is your emergency fund. If you want to, beyond that, start saving for the down payment, that's great. But like you said in the beginning, hey, we're trying to cut. We can't cut any further. You're right. The other lever we need to start pulling now is making more, because you can't spend much less than you are. And that's where you guys need to reevaluate this business, reevaluate the jobs, reevaluate where you live. If there's not a lot keeping you here, can you move to an area that is cheaper to live with a better job that is more stable?
8: And here's the reality. Your husband is one chainsaw swing away from hurting his back and being out for 3 months. Like, there's a risk reward to these jobs, and y'all need a big emergency fund. He is one stepping off sideways off the back of a log and twisting his ankle, and he can't go up for 3 weeks, and y'all lose all that income. Like, so it's a very precarious, and so I hope you hear me and George. This is serious. Y'all are in a precarious situation right here. So that 20 grand, that's your emergency fund. Never touch that. And now y'all are saving up.
1: And even if you guys both were making $20 an hour, 40 hours a week, that's over 80 grand a year. That's a huge pay raise if you guys can separate this business out and go, we're both going to go our separate ways and get our own jobs making over $20 an hour. That would change your life and give you the margin to start stacking cash to buy a traditional single-family home versus a manufactured home. And that's the problem. A manufactured home rarely goes up in value. In fact, it doesn't. The land may go up in value, which makes you think this was a good deal, but you're still stuck underwater on this thing. So please, please, please, we're begging you not to do this. It is not the solution.

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1: SRN News, I'm Bob Agnew in Washington. Tropical storm Bertha crept along the Gulf Coast toward the edge of Louisiana today, spinning off strong winds far from its center and closing beaches all the way from Florida to parts of Mississippi. The storm was expected to lose strength throughout the week, but forecasters warned that it still could produce damaging winds and cause coastal storm surges that could drive water far inland, posing an ongoing flood risk. It has to be done. That sober assessment came today from President Trump as he prepared to depart for Dover Air Force Base, where he oversaw the dignified transfer of four American soldiers that were killed last week in the war with Iran. War Secretary Pete Hegseth estimates the Iran war has cost $37.5 billion so far, and he is defending a Pentagon funding request for another $95 billion. A down day on Wall Street. After some fluctuations, it was a Dow down 6, the Nasdaq off 146. This is SRN News.
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15: 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Robin is in Fort Worth, Texas, up next. Robin, welcome to the show.
16: Thank you. Hi, John. Hi, George. Thank you for having me.
15: Absolutely.
16: My husband is 55. His name is Steve. I'm 41. We just hit baby step 7 last year. House awesome. Paid off completely debt-free. But right after, life handed us one heck of a mercy. Steve was diagnosed with early onset dementia.
17: Oh, God. I'm so sorry.
16: And because of our ages, we have a multi-decade timeline to protect, and I need to know how to structure our wealth so that his care costs don't completely drain our retirement before I'm ready to use it.
15: Wow.
18: Ooh, there's a lot here. My initial answer is I don't know if that's possible.
16: Okay.
18: That's a mess. That's a mess. I'm so sorry. What's the state of your finances right now? Like, y'all hit baby step 7. What does that mean practically?
16: We're like $24,000 away from being millionaires. Okay. Thankfully.
18: Awesome.
16: But
18: when I say like,
16: income,
18: what does that mean? Do you have like a $700,000 house you're about to pay off, or do y'all have $600,000 in cash, right?
16: I will say not all of it. I mean, it's not all liquid. Our house is like $250,000.
18: Okay, okay.
16: We've got retirement and stuff, and it's $630,000.
15: Okay. Excellent. And you're working full-time?
16: I'm working full-time.
15: Okay, and is he still working?
16: He is not. He's on long-term disability.
18: Okay.
15: Okay. And did you guys have any long-term disability insurance?
16: We did, so he's actually taking home 80% of his full pay.
15: That's fantastic.
18: Excellent.
15: You did a great job there. Was that through his employer that he had that set up?
16: Yes.
15: Incredible. Okay, so how much is that?
16: So he's taking home about $41,000 a year.
15: Okay, great. So a little under $4,000 coming in there. And then how much are you bringing home?
16: I'm $102,000 a year. And those numbers are gross. They're not net.
15: Okay. Well, you guys have a great income and you're completely debt-free, which sets you up to sort of create this slush fund for anything medical that comes up, especially while he's pre-Medicare, because he's got 10 years until then.
16: Yeah.
15: So that's really what you're trying to figure out, is what does care look like? There's like a lot of questions we don't know of what this progression is going to look like, what the ongoing care is. So the best thing you can do is just get as much facts as you can and then know here's what could happen a month from now, a year from now, 2 years from now, and be socking away that money to kind of protect yourselves to not use the emergency fund.
16: So we have been investing about $34,000 between the two of us in my Roth 401k and IRA and his spousal Roth IRA. Should we change our investment and just stack up money like a storm mode until we know. I mean, I don't know what the future holds. Nobody knows what the future holds.
15: Well, the good news is we know that the long-term disability income will be there.
16: Yeah.
15: And so the big question is, at what point would you have to step down or away from work in order to help care for him? Or what would that look like? I would at least have that conversation so that you know, hey, 2 years from now, there's a chance that he might need more intensive care. Am I going to do that? Or should I keep working? And we get private care for him. That's the kind of math you're going to need to grapple with.
18: And dementia, the more that, I mean, it's being studied all over the world right now, but the more studies that come out, dementia is now not a singular thing. It's kind of like saying somebody's got cancer, and the next question is, well, what kind? So have they given you any sort of prognosis based on the type of dementia he has, other than its early onset? It came much sooner than is quote-unquote normal, right? Do they give you any kind of prognosis for in 2 years, in 3 years, in 7 years, or is this quick? Do they give you any sort of prognosis here?
16: It's vascular, but because of his age, there's really no timeline.
18: Okay.
16: The average timeline is 5 years, but that's estimating everybody in all ages.
18: Right, and that might be 80. If the vast majority of that pool sample is 80 or 90-year-olds, they're going to have other complicating factors there. So, wow, what a mess. I like the idea, George, and tell me if I'm wrong. I like the idea, and we don't usually say this on the show, of splitting the difference, of you continuing to invest because you're 41. You statistically speaking, you're not even halfway home yet, right?
16: Mm-hmm.
18: And so you've got to begin thinking about life after Steve, life after you're able to make six figures. And at the same time, you're going to have acute expenses that are going to like predictably expand over time with extra care. Do you need to have a quarter time nurse living with you or coming in during the day? Is he going to go to a care facility? Like, so there's going to be that reality where you're going to need additional cash more than you normally would, right?
16: Yeah.
15: Do you know if his long-term disability is taxable income or if it's tax-free? It depends on how
16: it's
15: the premium was paid.
16: Free.
15: Oh, wonderful. Okay. So that's like net income, which definitely helps the numbers here. Do you currently have a financial advisor that you guys are working with?
16: No, not yet.
15: Okay. I would definitely contact them because here's what they can do is map out all of the variables that you guys have. Here are the Social Security survivor benefits that you will have additional to any retirement that you have. All of these things will give you a clear picture. Here's all the insurance options we have to help with his care. And once you map all of that out, I think you guys will sleep better at night knowing that there is less variables than there were before. That's the most you can do. You guys have done such a great job preparing for a storm because you're completely debt-free with a solid income and you had the right insurances in place. So I want to let you know you are doing so much better than most people in your situation because of the hard work you both did.
18: And Robert, can I recommend, how recent is this diagnosis?
16: It's just a little over a year. I mean, the diagnosis is this month, but it's been a year.
18: Okay.
16: We've been waiting for a year for it.
18: I would recommend you getting with a group in your local community. They're in Fort Worth, they're in the Dallas area, where you can go once a week, once every 2 weeks, and sit with a group of spouses who are going through the same thing. You're going to need people who speak your same language, and y'all can just look at each other and know. You know what I mean? One of the beyond the finances, what I want you to do is to, and this is going to sound nutty, but you can only provide care for him with what you have. And so it's going to sound counterintuitive, but I want you to be in service to yourself first so that you can be of service to him and to what comes next. Meaning, I want you to have a group of people that you can talk to. I want you to be serious about your physical health and your emotional health and your relationships so that he can anchor into you in this upcoming season, whether it's 2 years, whether it's 5 years or beyond, because it's going to be a journey. And if you don't have any water left in your pitcher, you're going to have no way to fill his glass up. Do you get what I'm saying?
16: I do.
18: Yeah, blessings to you, man. I hate this for you. I hate this for him. I hate this for your whole family.
16: Thank you so much, both of you. I appreciate your guidance.
18: Thank you. Check out a SmartVestor Pro there in the DFW area. I know there's quite a few of them, and they'll sit down with you, and with the heart of a teacher, they'll walk you through. And you're going to have to become a scholar in this stuff because you're going to be doing it on your own. And by the way, if you haven't moved all the accounts in your name, if you don't have power of attorney, medical power of attorney, financial power of attorney, all those things, you're going to be a sole decision maker on a lot of this, on all of this moving forward. So getting some people in your corner that can give you good wisdom and counsel is going to be really important for you.
15: Yeah. To answer your question, I would keep investing your 15%. Anything beyond that starts to go into this sort of care fund and probably a high-yield savings account for now, and just stack it up and stack it up and stack it up so that we don't burn the emergency fund or our nest egg along the way. But we're hoping for the best for you guys.

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5: 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But the real difference is who you'll be with. Mike Gallagher, Scott Jennings, Larry O'Connor, Jennifer Horn. Live, personal, engaging. This is your chance to step away from the noise, enjoy the water, the food, the sun, the ease of cruising, while sharing the experience with people who think like you and value what you value. If you've been on the fence, this is the reason to finally say yes. 7 days, November 14th through the 21st, the Gulf of America Cruise.

0: Our scripture of the day, Exodus 20, verses 8 and 9. 6 days you shall labor and do all your work, but the seventh day is a Sabbath to the Lord your God. Serena Williams said, "Don't let anyone work harder than you do." You hear that, John? You've already failed. I've been carrying the load today.
1: Carrying it, man.
0: All right, Manny is in Chicago up next. What's going on, Manny?
2: Hey, guys. Thanks for taking my call. I'll try to give a quick summary before I ask the question. I will note that my plumber did give me an update earlier today, so maybe your answer will change. I'm 27. I just recently bought a home. I do have three young kids and a stay-at-home wife, and I'm expecting my fourth child within the next 2 weeks.
0: Party.
2: Give or take some time. And since I got into the home, I did have a savings account that dwindled down a little bit just from some small repairs, like a HVAC system that needed to be repaired for $3,000, and then small things around the house. Within the last month, my sewage drain, I think, has a crack in it.
1: Oh, no.
2: Caused my entire home to smell like sewage, and now I have, like, drain flies.
0: Yikes.
2: Pretty much throughout my home. So
1: what'd your plumber say?
2: I had two different plumbers come just to get two different opinions and quotes. One of them said it is a drain pipe that does have a crack. The house that I got was a remodel. Everything was pretty much new, including most of the above-ground plumbing, but the sewage stuff was all the original pipe work. And he said he needed to get a camera scope in there, and he did see where it was, and it was under parts of the foundation, under the ground.
1: Are you on a slab?
2: Yeah, so where the pipe is cracked, it's part of a slab.
1: Yeah.
2: Or it might be right next to it or underneath it. But the main thing is that because I'm having, like, drain flies and all these small issues that come along with this, I do have a previous employer's 401k that's about $23,000. I'm in baby step two. My only debt is my wife's van. It's about $14,000. My actual savings is about $2,500, and I have $2,000 for a sinking fund for my personal car that may go, God knows when, and then a $1,000 emergency fund. The only other option that I would have to fund it, if I don't use the 401k, would try to be to finance it or use money from my in-laws, and I'd pay them back with little to no interest. But I just wanted to get your guys' opinion because I know it's shunned upon to take from your 401k, even though I'm not putting anything in there now. Since
1: yeah, let me ask you a few questions about the work. Anytime I've ever had plumbing snaked, they show me the pictures. Have you seen the cracks?
2: Not yet.
1: Okay.
2: I'm going to have the second plumber. So that's what the first one told me. The second plumber is going to, the main issue is that what they told me today, when I was cutting my grass yesterday, I did see a puddle of water on one of the corners of my house.
1: Mm-hmm.
2: And my father-in-law came and he helped dig up some of that corner to kind of see what it was. And it ended up being like pretty much poop and stuff backing up and flowing up. So as far as like the urgency goes, I do want to try to get it done just because I'm going to have a newborn.
1: Oh, of course.
2: Living
1: dude,
2: here.
1: Dude, you got two guys with kids. We get it.
0: And you got storm on storm on storm right now.
1: Yeah. Here's what I want you to think through. If they come out and they say, yeah, it's cracked, and we have to dig up your entire yard from the street to your foundation and completely redo this whole thing. It's old cast iron. It's old or old. It's rotted through. It's iron. It's useless. There could be, we can drill a hole in it and pump it, completely pump it out for $600, and that will get you 2 months or 3 months. And then we'll come out here and pump it again, and that'll get you 3 more months. And so the temptation is, and I totally get it, dude, both George and I, like we both get it, is I want to just do all this right now. I need to get it all fixed right this second, whatever. But I always want you to remember, generally in these kind of situations, unless your house is falling over, there's step one, the perfect option. There's step two. There's step three. There's step four.
2: Yeah.
1: And so what do I have to do to limp along while I'm still gathering and saving money so I can do this whole thing right?

0: So it's basically what gets us by versus what gets it completely fixed.
1: Right.
2: Yeah, so since I'm not on a septic tank, I'm on my city line. I'm in, like, the suburbs of Chicago.
1: Sure.
2: Based on what they find when it's dug up, how would you guys go about it then as far as...
1: Well, I mean, there's going to be multiple stages. If two guys come and give you the same issue, if they both snake it and they're both like, yeah, brother, your pipe all the way to the street is screwed up. I'm going to want to call the city and see if they have any investment in this thing too. Is part of this line theirs? I'm also going to then, because then you start phase two, which is, all right, how much is it going to cost for you to fix it? And how much is it going to cost for you to fix it? And I'm going to call four other companies out here to see what they would charge. And I'm going to do my due diligence to see how I can get this thing, not the cheapest, but how I can get it done with the most reputable company done the right way for the best price.
2: Okay. Because they did, the plumber that saw the issue today did say not to use like any of the washers, dryers, shower, anything, just because of the fact that poop was coming up from that little corner and the drain was busted.
1: Yeah.
2: I'm just waiting to get an actual visual on the pipe. And
0: is there somewhere you guys can go temporarily?
2: Yeah, so my in-laws extended their hand for us to stay there for a couple of days.
0: I would definitely do that.
1: I'd call the city too and have them, a city sewage inspector come out and look at it and see. Because if it may be backed all the way down the middle of your street for half a block, and the city's got work to do. Yeah.
0: And I would also contact your homeowner's insurance. Have you done that?
2: No. I did. I do have a warranty, but they won't cover it. So I didn't think to contact
1: my owner. The new home that you just bought, why won't the warranty cover that?
2: The company said they don't cover any type of like sewage plumbing, only like above ground, which didn't make any sense to me.
0: Here's your homework. Go find every piece of documentation for that warranty. Go pull up your declarations for your homeowner's insurance. Upload it to AI and see if there's a way that this can be covered. Because your insurance company might say, no, we don't cover that. You might find that you appeal it and go, nope, they're going to cover it now. And they might then cover your displacement to go rent a home somewhere while it gets fixed. And so I don't want you to feel like there's only one option right now. I'm going to fight this thing to offload it as much as I can.
1: It's a part-time job. And if you think of a part-time job that you might earn $10,000, you'd probably take that part-time job. This is the same thing. You may save yourself 10 grand. What did that first plumber quote you to dig up the whole line from your house to the street?
2: He said depending, well, the line is under like 6 feet of dirt and it's in a crawl space under my basement or under my home in my basement. He said it could be at 6,000 to 10,000, just depending on how much line is cracked and how far down he has to dig.
1: Okay. So if you think about it, give yourself that exercise too. What does life look like? The numbers you just gave me, for your car fund, for this, you've got $6,000 in your pocket right now.
0: Yeah, between your sinking fund, your savings, and that car repair fund, you got, you know, a good $5,500. So within a month, you could have $6,000. And so you might not be in as bad shape as you think. What's the car loan is $14,000. What is that van worth?
2: It's probably worth about the same, about 14, 15.
0: Okay.
2: It's a 2018 Honda Odyssey.
1: And you got four kids, so you need a van.
0: Yeah.
1: I get that.
0: But I was wondering if it's worth $30,000 and you guys can downgrade in van for now. That could solve some problems too. But I definitely would not touch that retirement account. I know it's tempting because it feels like old money in your old coat pocket. But man, that's like taking a loan at 35% interest with the penalties and taxes you're going to pay on that money. So it is not worth it. And if you just leave that money alone to grow for the next 30 years, it's really a six-figure mistake you're making.
1: Okay, so can I talk to you just dad to dad real quick, husband to husband?
2: Yeah.
1: I promise you this will pass. And it feels like it's all happening. You're having a new kid on the way. You got in-laws like saying you can come live with us. You've got a car that might die. It all feels like it's happening. Let's laser beam on the plumbing issue and get this thing cleaned up. And let's celebrate this new kid coming, and let's do everything we can to scratch and claw and pay for cash on this deal.
0: And worst case, if the in-laws want to be generous and help you guys cover this for now, go for it. Remember, there's ultimately only one way to financial peace, and that's to walk daily with the Prince of Peace, Christ Jesus.
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6: That's for a new time by New in Washington. It has to be done. That sober assessment today from President Trump as he prepared to depart for Dover Air Force Base as he spoke to reporters about how he would be overseeing the dignified transfer of four American soldiers killed last week in the war with Iran. He says they knew the war was worth their effort.
7: They said, and they, all of them said very strongly, we cannot let Iran have a nuclear weapon. They won't have a nuclear weapon.
6: New Jersey officials investigate a major voter registration error.
8: New Jersey Governor Mikey Sherrill says a software error in the state's motor vehicle system mistakenly registered roughly 6,600 non-citizens to vote between June 2023 and June 2024. Officials say about 400 of those individuals went on to cast ballots. The disclosure comes as President Trump has renewed his calls for stronger voter registration safeguards, including support for the Save America Act. Willie Nelson, Washington.
6: This is SRN News.
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10: You actually can help people, and you don't help them by giving them a government program. 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So there's a power to hope, but that's not some kind of false panacea positive thinking way. It works. You can't positive think your way into everything, but you can't negative think your way into anything.
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13: In 1862, Abraham Lincoln signed the Morrill Act, helping states create colleges focused on agriculture, mechanics, science, and practical education. The principle was not centralized control, it was opportunity. Lincoln's Morrill Act reminds us that America can support education without surrendering education to Washington. Why did it matter? Because a free nation needs citizens equipped to work, build, steward, and govern themselves. Scripture gives work a sacred weight. In Genesis, God placed man in the garden to work it and to keep it. Proverbs honors the one who works his land. Paul warns against idleness and calls believers to earn their bread. Why does that still matter today? Because education should form capable people under God, not dependent subjects under bureaucracy.
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18: This is a Bloomberg Business of Sports report. The World Cup final between Spain and Argentina was watched by more than 62 million viewers on Fox and Telemundo. According to Nielsen, Sunday's match had almost 39 million viewers for Fox and 23.9 million viewers for the Spanish language broadcast. The owners of the Liverpool Soccer Club are considering selling a minority stake in the club to a consortium of investors led by Amit Bhatia. Bhatia's consortium is in talks with Fenway Sports Group that could value Liverpool at as much as $6 billion. ESPN is undergoing a significant round of layoffs for the first time in 3 years. AP reports Chairman Jimmy Pitaro said in a memo to employees that most moves are the result of ESPN's acquisition of the NFL Network and other league digital assets last year. While most of the layoffs affect production and behind-the-scenes personnel, some on-air talent were affected, including ESPN's Ryan Clark. With a Bloomberg Business of Sports report, I'm Michael Barr.
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19: On the latest edition of the Bloomberg Daybreak U.S. Edition podcast, Bloomberg's Patrick Sykes joined us from Istanbul on the apparently widening war between the U.S. and Iran.
20: Yes, obviously the U.S. operation has been focused on Iran's southern coast along the Persian Gulf with a view to restricting its ability to threaten the Strait of Hormuz. But increasingly, we're seeing strikes moving deeper into the country. We've had them as far as kind of the far northeast of the country, but the latest were in Tabriz in the northwest, one of the biggest cities in Iran, hitting a military site there. That's the kind of location that we saw being hit in the height of the conflict in kind of March, April time, because big base for missile operations, but is obviously less connected directly to the Strait of Hormuz situation.
19: What does that mean in terms of how Iran could potentially respond? Is there scope for Iran to widen its attacks further against the U.S.?
20: Yeah, indeed. I think it's just another sign of the escalatory mode that we seem to be in at the moment. I think Iran has been the latest side to substantively escalate the stakes with that move by its allies in Yemen, the Houthis, earlier this week to announce the blockading of Saudi ports. What I think we're going to be watching now is, are there any confrontations that come about as a result of that blockade? You know, are there shipping companies that try to defy that ban and therefore end up in on the receiving end of fire potentially from the Houthis? That will be key to watch.
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0: Hey there, you're listening to The Deal with Alex Rodriguez and Jason Kelly on Bloomberg Radio. I'm Jason Kelly, and today you're hearing a section from our conversation with Hoyt McGarrity, the president and CEO of 8AM Golf. Hoyt, you are joining us from St. Andrews because of course, and you're, for those who are only listening to us, Hoyt has the sickest real background, much better than either of ours. So Hoyt, first of all, welcome to the show. Second of all, what the heck are you doing there other than being an awesome golfer?
1: Yeah, well, first, thank you for having me, both of you. I just flew into St. Andrews this morning from Nashville, and I'm here visiting one of our hospitality concepts, T-Squared Social, with Tiger and Justin Timberlake. I saw it under construction. I've not seen the finished product. We've got a winter under our belt coming into a nice summer here, so it's good to see it in full action.
2: Exactly. We're talking to you. It's like 7 o'clock at night, and you probably could go play 36 holes after this, if you wanted to. It's a good time to be in Scotland.
1: Yes, absolutely.
2: So Hoyt, help us, our audience and Jason and I, understand, what is 8 a.m. in 2019, 2018, you know, when you guys opened this thing up, was it born to be basically like a holding company? How many companies do you have in that portfolio? Walk us through that.
1: Yeah, I mean, today we have about 15 different golf companies, but in 2018-19, we probably were around six. And we didn't really have a holding company. We owned them individually, and we thought, okay, we need to put these and house them somewhere. And we formed the holding company called 8 a.m. Golf. And since then, we've been collecting brands in the sport that are, you know, best in class. I think we're in every facet of the game, right? We've invested in everything from hospitality to equipment to media to events to travel. I mean, you name it. We're pretty much in everything except for apparel. We sell a lot of apparel through our e-coms, but we don't own an apparel company. I think our closest thing to that might be Painter now that we just bought a position into Painter golf shoes, which will go into apparel. So that was kind of our way of getting into that one. But yeah, we've kind of thought, you know, once you had one or two, three investments, it's best to surround them with other great investments. And even if they're in different areas, they all can feed off one another. And I think we've done a really good job of creating this, maybe one of the first golf holding companies. I know people that we own particular assets, but they might not own 15 different ones, right? And we've also are big operators of our business. Let's say of the 11 of the 15, we operate fully and we own 100% of. And then the ones we don't are more on the hospitality side and different things, because we definitely needed partners. And it's good to know when you need partners.
2: So let's stay on that theme right there. So you have now around 15 companies. You can go anywhere in the world of golf. Like, how do you decide what type of business, hospitality, more connected to golf? And then once you source those deals, how do you source them? And then how do you capitalize them?
1: Yeah, I mean, it's a good question. I would say I start with how we source the deals. I mean, we're pretty heavy in the equipment space, maybe because that was where my passion lies, right? So, you know, we have Mira Golf, we have True Spec Golf, we have Fairway Jockey, we have McLaren Golf. But we also noticed that more of our brands that were in the premium side seem to hold steady and grow consistently year over year. When I say that, some of our larger brands that speak to millions of people, I feel like there's a little bit more ebbs and flows there in the business model versus the premium side. So when we go out there and look at it, we try to find these unique best-in-class products that maybe sit a bit more expensive or a bit above the rest, right? And we're pretty particular on that. And how we source them is that, honestly, I don't think anyone's looked at more golf companies than us in the last, you know, 10 years. I mean, I spend my days from a venture startup with nothing to a massive multi-billion dollar company. We're looking at it and we get the phone call. So you can't do every deal, right? And, you know, we're not a fund. And so we've been attempted to go down that path. We've been asked to go down that path. I think we built credibility in the space to maybe go to the next step there and raise some capital. But no, we just kind of field them. We're very particular on the CEOs, the operating side. Do we gel with them? Do they fit in? And, you know, we try to surround our current businesses with stronger businesses, right? And I think once you get consistency and synergies between them all, you start to see the effects of that. And I feel like we're seeing that on a daily basis now.
2: And to Alex's point, are these mostly, these are cash deals? Like, how do you capitalize them generally?
1: Mostly cash deals. I mean, you would say, like I said, we own 11 of them. We own 100% of the deal, so we would have purchased them, right? But we're also big believers in the management. So even if we purchase it, we tend to give back to the CEO and the, you know, the whole corporate structure of that team, because we don't want to be, they're the ones that got it to a place. So you'd want to make sure that they have upside and participating. We're pretty hands-on. I wouldn't say we're a board or a private equity that like pops in, cuts a lot of costs, and then sells it. We very rarely sell a business. We like the operating cash flow, and I think we've done a really good job of creating consistent cash flow across all the entities. And when you add them together, it starts to, you start to see that, and you can have the ability to do more with them. We did sell a business this last year in Golf Logics. We also know, you know, everything's for sale if you think about it, for the right price. And if it's time to exit, and for us, it was a good time to exit that business. So we kind of sent a little message that we do sell things too. It just wasn't at an investment banker level. It was really just me speaking to the group and saying, hey, this is a good fit for you. This is a good fit for us. The price was right. Why do I need an investment banker? And we kind of struck the deal from there. But, yeah, I mean, I would say that's probably the best way to explain it. We're one source of capital, right? And now the companies are producing their own cash flow that we're using that cash flow to buy other companies. And that's kind of how we've operated to this date. Now, like I said, we've been approached every which way. I think 8AM has created its own weird brand. It was supposed to not be known. You know, it's just a holding company. And now it's like, hey, maybe we have our own brand, with these events we throw and different things that people are willing to trust us or to offer up capital into future investments. If that's an SPV or if that's us creating a fund, right? We're kind of thinking through all that right now.
3: And so Hoyt, you know, you mentioned that you got to St. Andrews via Nashville, but those two are not necessarily always, you know, places that are in sync, or mentioned in the same breath. And yet it makes a lot of sense for you. You guys, open a new golf course down there, sort of long in the making, long anticipated. Tell us about that, because it's a notable moment, certainly for your company and for your partnership with Justin Timberlake. But also I think for golf, it says something about sort of where we are now. So walk us through that.
1: Yeah, you know, honestly, I never thought we were going to own a golf course or build one from scratch, right? I mean, that was like the dream, if you think about it, from growing up in the golf business. I never thought we would get to this point.
3: I mean, it's my dream. It's Alex's dream, too, I bet. Like, just own a golf course. Yeah.
1: Yeah. And last week was our first member, and we've only been open just over a month. And I was sitting there. I'm like, wow, I can't believe this actually happened. So this goes back to 21. We've been in the design business. We knew a lot about golf course architecture. We knew a lot about golf. And Nashville was a little starved for golf in general. And then Justin's connections to Tennessee, we kind of found this incredible property off market. And 2001 Memorial Day was when I was there. And now we opened up. And it's a private club. We have about 140-ish members at this moment. Mostly national based. I would say 100 of our members are from not Tennessee or Nashville. And we're growing, and we're, honestly, we're only a month in, and it's pretty successful to get to that number. I don't know where we'll cap it out, but we kind of like our number, or 150, 160. I mean, most clubs get to around 300, but I think you do it the right way, and we're not in a rush for it.
2: And Hoy, when you think about building a golf course, that's quite an ambitious, time-consuming, resources. Are you thinking about it from the prism of, like, this is just a great business on its own outside of 8 a.m., or that throws off great cash flow and can grow over time? Or is it a real estate play? Or is it just all of the above, where it's also very complementary to the other portfolio companies?
1: I think it was more complementary. I mean, we didn't get into it. We have probably 180 acres extra in real estate. Don't get us wrong. Like, we did buy extra acreage that doesn't sit on the course. So it wouldn't be your traditional, like, you know, house on a golf course, right? But we do, within a gate, have that ability, or we'll build more golf. But honestly, we weren't, I would hate to say it was a non-profit, because we don't want to lose money doing things, but we knew our numbers really well to be able to say, hey, we can get this thing and get our money back and then use it to, for the, all the other companies we have and events that we have. So we thought it was just a great thing. It was risky. I mean, let's be honest. Golf courses are not cheap. Okay. There's nothing about acquiring land, construction, clubhouses, dealing with the cities, states. I mean, nothing about it is easy. So yeah, it was a bit of a headache, but it was more of a passion play. But ultimately, I think the real estate, that if we do decide to trigger it, it pays for it multiple times over. But we don't know what we'll do. I mean, it's just nice to have that. And I think we acquired that extra land after the initial wave, which was a good investment, and it kind of protects it, and it protects the neighborhood as well, because it was growing pretty fast. But yeah, I think it was more just because we're not going anywhere, and we'll keep growing, and we have all these incredible brands, and we started realizing we're throwing events around the world or at different places and paying all these prices. I'm like, well, just saw him in Nashville.
5: Yeah.
1: And Nashville, as you know, is growing like crazy, and people love going there. And we're just fortunate to have this incredible property that's so close to downtown.
3: Hoyt, it's such a fascinating moment for the business of golf. And, you know, Alex and I talk about it all the time. We talk about playing. We, you know, talk about our game. But we also, you know, talk about the fact that, you know, my 21-year-old son, my 23-year-old son, like, they love golf, too. And they love it. They love to play it. But their entrance into it and experience with it is totally different. The demos around golf right now are fascinating to me. Tell me about you, the prism through which you look at that and this sort of like youth boom that seems to be happening, especially in that kind of 20-something demographic.
1: Yeah, I mean, look, golf is booming. And I was a little nervous because it boomed so much in 2021. I mean, it got out of control there for a bit. And for even looking at companies and the valuations, and everyone was entering the sports, getting a little excited. And I think it tapered off, but it's kind of back again. In a weird way, I'm looking at all of our companies are up, and I'm sitting here going to myself like, all right, I thought we would have tapered out a bit, but we're still seeing growth. You know, some are up 5%, some up 25%. So it's good to see that there's in all areas of the sport, we're up. I think with the younger generation, what you're seeing now is like, I'm looking at T-Squared Social. We've got kids in there from the university hitting golf balls in the simulators. They're playing darts. They're just around the sport, having fun with it. This boom in simulated golf is massive, and it's a whole new wave. And it's a lot less threatening to hit a golf ball 10 feet into a screen than chase it around a golf course, especially as a beginner.
3: Stay tuned for more of our interview with 8 a.m. Golf CEO Hoyt McGarity. 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
0: Hey there, you're listening to The Deal with Alex Rodriguez and Jason Kelly on Bloomberg Radio. I'm Jason Kelly, and today you're hearing a section from our conversation with Hoyt McGarrity, the president and CEO of 8AM Golf. I mean, Alex, what, I don't know if we've ever really talked about this on air, but like, what's your relationship with, I mean, you didn't play as a kid, you started playing as an adult, like, how did you come to it?
2: Yeah, so when I was in Seattle as a teenager in early 20s, I would see Griffey and a lot of our Jay Buhner, a lot of our pitchers would play golf. And I was like, hey, I'm getting a little FOMO here. Like, I want to play a little golf. And I started playing, and my routine for 15 years, was this. I would get back home sometime in October, November, and I would play like 5 days a week. I would take my handicap down to about 10 or 13. And then I would go back and redo it again. I would start at 17 and go back. And by the time I had to go to spring training, I could never break 10. And that got a little frustrating because I had to fight my baseball swing. But to Hoyt's point, like, I just fell in love with the game, and I've been in love ever since.
0: Yeah. And so, I mean, Hoyt, it's interesting you mentioned the vibes around golf right now. You kind of see the tension a little bit, right? You know, you sort of see the old heads, as it were, who, you know, were very much the tuck in your shirt, wear a belt, no music. And then you have a bunch of bros, you know, screaming around in their golf carts, playing loud music. How do you sort of serve both simultaneously from a growing the 8AM golf portfolio perspective?
1: Yeah, I mean, that's a good point, because there's very different golf courses, and it's come a long way. I mean, look, I was never a member at a golf course. I grew up in the Hamptons, and I caddied at every golf course just to have access to a golf course. There wasn't even a public, well, it was a par 3 course, but there wasn't really a public golf course I could play within 40 minutes of where I lived, which made it very difficult. So my only access was through Maidstones and Shinnecocks and Nationals, which are unbelievable golf courses, but provide a particular experience, right? And that was, it wasn't very accessible, right? I mean, unless you had the money and you were a member or you had the pull to get in, what do you do? Why would you enter? Why would you go play golf without simulated golf, et cetera? As it getting younger, I just think it's becoming culturally more laid back. You see it from the apparel lines that are out there, from Malvern to all these new things that are coming. We're seeing it in Painter right now. This more of a lifestyle, more fun, more of a hang environment. And I think we can only translate it to our companies, or not necessarily all that, but we do notice from like golf.com and golf magazine, all of the YouTube, all of the content is a lot more driven to a younger generation and fun. We still have the content for the older generation. We still have a magazine, right, that caters to a particular group. But we know the future was in this new wave and making it fun. At Bounty Club, it was interesting. Where do we lie, right? And we had to decide as a club. We're like, hey, then it wasn't too hard to decide with Justin Nashville and thinking, okay, well, we want a world-class championship golf course, but we want it to be fun. And the one thing Justin always preached to us was, listen, you can have a great golf course, but a terrible hang, and you got a great golf course. Because you can have an okay golf course, but have an incredible hang, and your people, they will come there, be there, have fun with it. And if you hit both, you've done really well, right? Special place. And so that struck, and I was like, you know what? Whisper Rocks of the world, like all these great clubs, they have a great hang first. So we focus on what we can control, and that was the hang. I think it's the only thing you can control.
2: I want to just go back and double click on one quick question. When you look at, is there certain metrics that you look when you buy a business? Obviously, it has to be related with golf some sort. When you think about it, does it have to have like at least $5 or $10 million of revenue? Are you thinking about purchasing revenue multiples or EBITDA multiples? And is there something you won't pay if it's over 10 times multiple of EBITDA? Would you say that's too rich for us? Or is it dependent on the deal and the growth and everything else in between?
1: Well, our chairman, Howard Milstein, is pretty strict on particular things. We've always been much more of a cash flowing. We don't mind if it, you know, first of all, we're poor, you know, some of it's part of a bank. So you're like always love cash flow and what you can lend against and et cetera and convertible notes and that type of structure. But you can be making $100,000 EBITDA. You can be making $5 million EBITDA. We just knew we could add to it if we were able to buy it. So yes, unfortunately, we don't have a venture arm, really. We probably should. We're just not structured for it. So we pass on a lot of deals. We might flag them and say, hey, keep an eye on these deals because we liked this CEO, but it wasn't for us. So we're much more looking for businesses that are existing cash flow, best in class brands of any size. I would say our sweet spots. Yeah. If you could be in the range from 2 to 10 million EBITDA, we love that because we know we can bring the most value. Do we see much larger deals? Of course. But then, you know, Jason, you and I spoke about this in Doha. It was just trickier for us. You know, again, I'm one source of capital for me to go buy something that's $200-300 million. I better not miss, right? And you better be love that deal. I think that we passed on a lot of deals that become very successful when we knew they were great deals. We just weren't structurally set up for that. And that's what I think the next wave is. And we've created that reputation and brand that, you know, if we did have capital behind us, like no one does better due diligence in the sport of golf than us. We might as well be like a McKenzie almost or a group like that and just be hired to go do the due diligence before you go buy one of the big. We'll know the CEO. We'll know every employee. We'll know the pros and cons of it. And unfortunately, they're not all great in golf. So you have to be particular. They might look great. It goes to other businesses too, but they making money is tough, right? Like, and I've noticed that lots of revenue. I see the apparel lines. I never understand it because that trades off, it has to trade off of multiple revenue. I never could get that in my head where I'm like, okay, so you sell 100 million, but you make no money. I don't even know how that's possible, but let's talk about it. And then you're worth 300 million. I'm like, okay. So I don't live in that world. I just want to see it proven. And that normally comes with good operating teams. Because they've gotten it to a place of cash flowing. We don't have too many revenue-based business. We have one that lives on the line of like, we have a company called fairwayjockey.com, which is just this website, and we're on pace to sell $20 million this year in like custom golf clubs online. Well, you can go on and build any set of golf clubs with any shaft, any specs, and we're the only website in the world that offers this, which is another weird thing to say. that we do not have one competitor in the entire space. I don't think anyone would be crazy enough to have the build shop and the things that we have already in place. But when we first bought it, we bought it to kind of shelve it because it was a competitor and it could hurt one of our other operating businesses. Then we kind of let it loose and this thing's going to do $20 million. I spend $10,000 a month on marketing. I don't even spend money on marketing. We also now are like, maybe we should just get to 40, 50. We're not looking at it as, okay, it breaks evens. It makes a few million bucks. Who cares? Like this thing's going so fast and we've gone from 9 to 20 in 2 years. Right. And I'm like, all right, this can go to 40 to 50 fairly quickly. So why don't we let this one run a little bit and we'll spend extra cash on it and we won't look at the bottom line as good. Then you could pull that back at a certain volume at $50 million. You start stripping out those costs. Next thing you know, you could make it very successful. But that's probably the only time we live in that world. Howard would, you know, be all over me on that one. But he'd rather be small and make money. I get it. That's the goal here is like, make these businesses profitable and run them like real businesses. Cause a lot of golf companies are more of a friends and family, like cool deal. And you know, they're not structurally run like companies. And I think that's what we were like, how can we help these people bring that structure to them? I think that's where we do a really good job.
3: And so Hoyt, as we wrap up here, I mean, I guess one sort of existential question I have for you is, you know, we have experienced this boom, a boom that didn't really, as you said earlier in the conversation, you know, didn't really slow down. And, you know, the content is growing, the audience is growing, even, and maybe because of some of the LIV and PGA drama, and you've got some good storylines on the professional level, people are super into it. What's sort of lurking out there that could sort of dent golf? Because, you know, 10 years ago, we wouldn't be talking to you. Like, we wouldn't be having this conversation because your company wouldn't have existed and golf was in what looked like terminal decline. And now here we are. So what are the things that could get in the way of this continuing on?
1: Well, I would say, honestly, I think it's coming to an end. It's probably the tours, right? If you have what's happening in the sport of golf happen for too long, you start to lose fans, you start to lose people. Mm. It's all about money, money, money, money, money, which is all sports, but it was getting like, it was taking over hours, right? And then you just started getting upset with it. And then people were deterred from it. Normally it wouldn't bother me, but when we start seeing it trickle down into the world of golf, now it bothers me. That's a problem, right? It was just so negative for 5 years. I'm not even sure how the sport is still so healthy considering.
3: Yeah.
1: That's where I was a little nervous in 23, 24, 25. Like it was like we were going the other way a little bit. You could see it. I think it corrected itself in 25 in a big way into 26. But, there was a time there I was a little nervous because it was trickling down to our businesses, which means if I'm feeling it, TaylorMade, Cal, everyone was feeling it. Right. So I think I don't see any others. I mean, yeah, you could say like, you know, the workforce, you could say it in any business, AI, what's going to happen here? Like how many employees? I think businesses, I'm not even sure how businesses are going to be traded soon. If you only have, you know, your EBITDA margin, you go from 20 to 50% suddenly because you use technology. It's all going to change. And I think we look at it every day. And I think golf tends to be the last one to react to any of those things. We for sure don't want to be that group. You know, we'd like to be all over that. But that could have an effect too. I think there's too many people in the PGA of America, all these young pros looking for jobs.
3: Yeah.
1: But there's no jobs versus how many people are in those programs. It makes me a little nervous. You know, where they have this education, where are they going to go use their tools to be successful? And sometimes I pinch myself. I'm very fortunate. I mean, like I said, from caddying to starting a club fitting company to being where I am today. I mean, sometimes I forget I'm in the sport of golf and I'm like, hey, Hoyt, this is pretty good. Like, remember where you are. And so you gotta, I check.
2: So Hoyt, one final question for me, cause I know we're coming up on some time. The question that I have, you talked about the future and really not knowing what's going on in the future, a little bit the past and where we've been. I guess my question is, what's next? In the next 3 to 5 years, if I was to say forecast this for me, are you going to go from 15 companies to 30 as you grow your portfolio? Are you maybe selling to a private equity group? Are you going IPO? What's next for this company?
1: Well, we just acquired 3 businesses in the last, 4 months, so we really haven't slowed down or partnered up with different businesses and made investments.
3: Thanks so much for listening to just part of our conversation with Hoyt McGarity. 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I'm Jason Kelly, and this is Bloomberg Radio.
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8: In 1862, Abraham Lincoln signed the Morrill Act, helping states create colleges focused on agriculture, mechanics, science, and practical education. The principle was not centralized control, it was opportunity. Lincoln's Morrill Act reminds us that America can support education without surrendering education to Washington. Why did it matter? Because a free nation needs citizens equipped to work, build, steward, and govern themselves. Scripture gives work a sacred weight. In Genesis, God placed man in the garden to work it and to keep it. Proverbs honors the one who works his land. Paul warns against idleness and calls believers to earn their bread. Why does that still matter today? Because education should form capable people under God, not dependent subjects under bureaucracy.
17: Hey y'all, this is Shannon Hodge. Psalm 116 reminds us of giving thanks. Give thanks to the Lord, for he is good. His faithful love endures forever. Has the Lord redeemed you? Then speak out. Tell others he has redeemed you from your enemies. This psalm is relevant today for all who experience trouble and cry out to God for help. The gospel builds our faith and encourages us when we need God to intervene or take action in our lives. 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
10: With the Bloomberg Small Business Report, I'm Nathan Hager. Artificial intelligence is already disrupting small business, but not necessarily in the way you might expect.
11: AI is also creating workforce opportunities.
10: Jordan Crenshaw is Senior Vice President at the U.S. Chamber of Commerce Technology Engagement Center. He spoke at a recent House Small Business Committee hearing, AI on Main Street.
11: The Chamber's data shows that 82% of small businesses using AI increased their workforce over the last year.
10: Crenshaw says entrepreneurs are using the technology not to replace employees, but to let them focus on high-value work that requires judgment and creativity. But the committee's top Democrat, Gil Cisneros, says AI still poses risks, from hallucinations to inherent bias in its outputs. He says that can impose unnecessary costs on small business owners.
12: Smart, well-crafted federal regulation will minimize the risk of AI, maximize its benefits, and prevent criminal and unethical use.
10: And that is the Bloomberg Small Business Report.

0: fields of wheat, a tremendous amount of wheat.
1: Ever since Russia invaded Ukraine, grain prices have exploded. Gaining exposure to grain like wheat is usually a challenge. Futures are an entirely different animal than stocks or bonds. They have a very different risk profile, not only from stocks, but just against options. There's a whole lot more downside with futures. The wheat ETF doubled since the war started and have come back down to pre-war levels. Is wheat a fit for your portfolio? I'm Barry Ritholtz, and on today's edition of At the Money, we're going to explore the question of buying and selling wheat in your investment accounts. To help us unpack all of this and what it means for your portfolio, let's bring in Sal Gilberti. He's founder, CEO, and chief investment officer of Techrium Trading, best known for creating exchange-traded funds that give investors direct exposure to agricultural futures. He's also an old-school commodity trader since way back in 1982. So what was the problem that the wheat fund, symbol WEAT, was designed for investors who wanted exposure to wheat but are a little skittish about holding futures directly?
2: Well, and thanks for having me, Barry. So futures of any kind are tough to trade, right? So you've got to have a margin account. They're volatile. It requires a different expertise. And when I heard about ETFs, I didn't even know what an ETF was when I founded this company. And I found out and said, wow, that's brilliant. Cause I always traded commodities and futures. And I said, anybody can buy these things on in their stock account. That's amazing. And so we package these things inside of ETFs, and the wheat ETF's been very popular. I don't know if you know Andy Hecht. But he basically says, you know, wheat is more political commodity than oil. It's older. I think it's mentioned 50 or 70 something times in the Bible. Like, wheat is wheat. It's a big deal. It also, of the crops, I think a higher percentage of wheat is directly consumed by humans than say corn or soybeans, which also goes to animals and fuel and all that. Now, you can run wheat through an ethanol plant as an aside if it's lousy, and it'll turn into ethanol, but that's not a common thing. So wheat's so integral to human life, basically, all right? Bread, tortillas, it's a big deal. You got to have wheat. And so we thought there should be a wheat fund, and we started this fund. We structured it, we think, account. They don't need a margin account like any other ETF. They can buy it. We worry about the futures inside of it, and it's designed to track wheat prices through wheat futures. When they go up, the fund's designed to go up. And when the wheat futures go down, the fund's designed to go down, you know, less some fees and expenses and a little bit of static, but it generally works pretty well.
1: So you mentioned prices. You're not talking about the cash price of physical wheat. You're talking about the seaboat price, the futures price. What's the distinction between the two? How do investors see this reflected in their grocery prices?
2: Well, so it's, you know, there's kind of a disconnect, not a direct disconnect, but it's wheat prices are going to move up and down, on a bulk level, on a wholesale level. Investors can't buy that. I mean, you know, you want to buy a truckload of wheat or a cargo load of wheat somewhere and ship it around. It's impossible. So futures as a proxy, they have delivery points. Okay. Each delivery location is going to be a different price, but the advantage of futures, and the CME futures are, you know, the global standard basically for the soft red wheat. All you have to do is look at that price, okay? Every farm, every location has a different price for physical wheat. It doesn't matter. It all gets to be a futures equivalent price when you factor in delivery. And so futures is the standard to look at to know where wheat's going. That's what you're looking at.
1: You mentioned soft winter. When I was doing some research for this conversation, I was kind of shocked at how many distinct wheat markets there are. Hard red winter, hard red spring, soft red winter, white wheat, durum. What are all these different wheats?
2: So in general, all you need to know is the wheat that everybody looks at is the soft red, and that's used for baking. Okay. In general, just baking, home baking, that kind of stuff. The hard wheats are used more for specialty things like pasta. All right. And, you know, but unless you're a chef, who cares? I mean, you're going to buy your wheat in your grocery store, and that's fine. And that,

0: generally you're soft, unless you're buying a specialty wheat for whatever you want to do. And, soft wheat is the benchmark for wheat price, global wheat prices on CME.
1: USDA does, forecasts out for the rest of the year into next year. They're forecasting hard red winter wheat at its lowest price since 1957, 58. How on earth is that possible that 75 years later, wheat prices are still the same? It just seems crazy to me.
0: So farming advancements and we've kept up with demand. So that's what's happened. That's why, you know, hogs get a bad name because people say, well, inflation adjusted, your return is zero or negative. Well, okay, but if you've got that commodity, it's very cyclical. It trades at flatline, basically. It trades at break even because farmers are subsidized. And then when it doesn't rain somewhere or there's a political upheaval like in Ukraine, the price explodes higher. When there's a drought in the upper Midwest, granted, wheat is grown in virtually every country. Okay. And wheat's probably has
1: staple more, food crop. It's in everything and everybody eats it.
0: Everything and everybody uses it. What matters to the price of wheat is how much is available for export. Okay. And wheat versus corn or soybeans probably has more countries that export it in volume than the other two big ones. And so it's important to know that a disruption in, you know, the United States wheat belt. Okay. A disruption in China or India. Okay. And I believe India is the number one grower of wheat in the world, but they don't export India. Okay.
1: Oh, that's really interesting.
0: Yeah. Well, and so there's a big difference between how much wheat is grown in a certain spot and how much wheat is exported in a certain spot. What investors care about is how much is exported. And that's why during the Ukraine war, wheat prices exploded higher because of that. The amount exported out of the Black Sea from Russia and Ukraine, which are, they're both in the top five global wheat exports. Russia's number one by far. Huh. Okay. The EU is right up there as a block. So that whole area of the world exports. Most of the exports of the world come out of there. Australia is an enormous exporter. In fact, I believe the record high wheat price is still maintained even after COVID and the Ukraine war. And we have to go look it up, but it was for years intact based on back to back droughts in Australia back in, I think, the early 2000s or
1: wow. Late 90s. That's amazing. So you had mentioned, futures trading and how different it is from traditional options trading, where there is a similarity are different maturities, different expiration dates. WEAT holds three distinct contracts across three different maturities, about a third each, a little more, a little less. Why go with that structure? That's really kind of interesting with that sort of, spread you've created.
0: Two reasons. One is, you know, these are more, as we've said, strategic allocation products. So they trade flatline for quite a while near break even and then they explode higher. So investors kind of layer in a percent or two in their portfolio when they're low and they just sit on them. And then when they go higher, they get out. So we, in fact, there's an expression, weight it into your portfolio when they're break even, W-E-I-G-H-T, then wait, W-A-I-T. And when there's a drought, get out. So it's wait, drought out. And, you know, that
1: wait,
0: could take a
1: wait,
0: couple of years.
1: Drought out.
0: Yeah. Wait, drought out. And so an RIA told us that we didn't make that up. But so what happens is when you layer these things into your portfolio, you're kind of sitting on them for a while. So if we just held spot month futures, there'd be a lot more volatility. And what you really want is the general price appreciation when price goes up. I mean, you're buying this thing for the price to go up and you're buying it for portfolio stability. You're going to be more stability because if you own out the curve and there's some temporary dislocation in the front month, your portfolio isn't going to move as much. So you're going to have less volatility in that holding. Yet if there's a true supply disruption and the whole structure of the curve moves up over the course of a half a year or a year, you're going to participate in that. And so that's what we designed for investors. The other practical matter is these things have limits. So agricultural commodities have very strict limits in terms of how many you can own per month. And if we just concentrated this fund in 1 month, we wouldn't be able to handle all the money that comes in. Because again, you know, before the Ukraine war, we had about 80 million in this fund. In weeks after the Ukraine war broke out, we had 800 million in the fund. Wow. And so, you know, it was easy. It easy to move in, easy to move out. These are incredibly liquid, instruments because of the underlying commodity. So you can put you can write as big a ticket as you want and put it in there. Just, you know, as with any ETF, don't use a market order ever. Put in your limit and don't trade in the first 15 minutes of the market. Let the markets open because everything's electronic. And if there's some price glitch in one component, you're not going to get the best price. So just sit on your hands until 9:45 East Coast time every morning when you're trading an ETF and don't put a market order in.
1: Huh, really interesting. So to wrap up, investors looking to hedge against the cost of food inflation, against geopolitical turmoil, against exposure to other asset classes that are all fairly correlated might want to consider commodity ETFs such as wheat. I'm Barry Ritholtz.
2: Bears, bulls, and even black swans.
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2: You know what we mean. We are the Biz 1440. KYCR Golden Valley.
4: With SRN News, I'm Keith Peters in Washington. There's no let-up in U.S. strikes on Iran.
5: The U.S. military completed an 11th night of strikes on Iran. Central Command saying the latest targets included aircraft hangars and drone storage sites. Iranian air defenses activated near the capital, Tehran, and Iran's state-run news agency reported explosions in half a dozen provinces. Before those strikes, Iran's interior minister had traveled to Pakistan, a key mediator. But at the White House Tuesday, President Trump told reporters,
6: until they're ready to meet in a meaningful way, we have no interest.
5: And the conflict appears to be widening. Yemen's Houthi rebels declaring a naval blockade of Saudi Arabia. I'm Ben Thomas.
4: On Wall Street, the Dow down by 6 points. The Nasdaq dropped 146. The S&P 500 lower by 10 points. This is SR.
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12: The Biz 1440 from the JTR Roofing Studios. Glad to have you along tonight. Looking at a pretty nice night. High of 63 tonight. Then tomorrow, highs in the low 80s. Honestly, a lot like it was today. And it's the opening day of the 3M Open tomorrow. Scottie Scheffler, the number one player in the world, will be teeing off. Excited for it. Have a great night.
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0: This is 10,000 Takes, brought to you by Minnesota Sport Radio, Wally and Eric back for yet another day, and we are ecstatic. Tuned us in. It is a hump day. How about that? Mm-hmm. Wednesday, and as always, we will lead it off with the weather forecast, where the high temp today in the Twin Cities topped out at Jonathan Ogden. And your overnight low, Johan Santana.
1: Jonathan Ogden, 76.
0: Ooh, one tick high.
1: 75. Bob Lertzema.
0: Yeah, I got to use Bob one of these days.
1: Yeah, you haven't sprung that one on me, but I know it. So I think Randy Holloway was 75,
0: yeah,
1: too, wasn't he?
0: Yeah,
1: he
0: was. Deacon Jones.
1: Yeah.
0: Joe Green.
1: Mean Joe Green. That's right. And Santana, if I recall correctly, 57.
0: Bingo.
1: Okay. Yeah. One, we had him two. On the cover. We had him, yeah, we had him on the cover of Minnesota Score magazine, as you recall. And you and I did the one-on-one/two-on-one interview with him for that cover story back in the day.
0: Yeah, and rightfully so. I still think if he's not the greatest left-hand pitcher in Twins history, he's right behind Jim Cott. He was incredibly good, Johan Santana, in his career, 139 wins, 78 losses with the Twins from Y2K until 2007, and then he got too expensive, and off he went to the New York Mets. But he won two Cy Youngs in the American League for the Twins. Four All-Star games, a Gold Glove in 07 with the Minnesota Twins. And three times he led the American League in strikeouts and had a no-no. June 1, 2012, he's in the Twins Hall of Fame. He's in the Baseball Hall of Fame. And he's in the Venezuelan Baseball Hall of Fame. And yeah, let me check that. Just the Venezuelan Baseball Hall of Fame.
1: Yeah, he's not in Cooperstown.
0: Not yet.
1: No, not that I'm familiar with, yeah.
0: And I believe, wasn't he on the coaching staff for Venezuela in the World Baseball Classic?
1: He was.
0: That they won over the U.S. in Miami?
1: He was. Yeah. Yes, he was. Absolutely. All right. And then Bob Lertzemar. Who was it? Oh, Jonathan Ogden.
0: Yeah. Out of Washington, D.C. Went to UCLA. Boy, if you were to give Hollywood the blueprint for an offensive tackle in the NFL, I think this guy's hit 6'9", 345. My goodness.
1: Oh, my goodness.
0: Yeah. One-time Super Bowl champion with the Baltimore Ravens, the old Cleveland Browns. 11 Pro Bowls. This guy won the Outland Trophy in college for the Bruins. And he's in the Pro Football Hall of Fame and the College Football Hall of Fame. Jonathan Ogden. So he was a lockdown tackle. And he was in the Rose Bowl in 93 with UCLA. So, outstanding player.
1: All right. Well, a few things to discuss. I see Nafisa Collier playing basketball again. I thought that they were going to wait until after the All-Star game, but she was on the floor today against Seattle for the Lynx All-Star game this weekend. Your Twins, they might be headed the wrong direction. After losing two out of three to the Cubs, they lose the first two to Cleveland. Monday, they get pounded. A home run derby for Cleveland. And then last night, they got nickel and dimed. A couple of sacrifice flies, a blue pit. That's how Cleveland wins these days. They, generally speaking, as I told you, they struggle to score runs. They did get over four, so my prediction was wrong. I thought they were going to score four or less last night, but they got five on the Twins. But so the Twinks are, slowly sinking into the West, as Bob Nightingale basically said to us yesterday. I mean, he said they're going to fade away, and it appears that seems to be the case. Now, they've got a setup. Pitching-wise, they got a good setup tonight. They got Bailey Ober going, who has pitched well since he came back from the injury. and he's going up against Slade Ciccone for Cleveland, who is probably their weakest link in their starting rotation. So this is their opportunity, I think.
0: I'll throw the gauntlet down. There are never must-win games in July in a 162-game season.
1: This is
0: but tonight is a must-win for the Minnesota Twins, because if you don't get this one and they start in a few minutes, then you run the risk of losing all four tomorrow with the getaway day game. So they need to get this one. And it can change quickly. If you win this one, you turn right around and play again tomorrow and you grab that one and no harm, no foul.
1: Split
0: the series. Right. But they need to win tonight. You mentioned the sack flies. Khalil Watson with an outstanding catch for Cleveland. Foul ground down the right field line. That was part of their
1: ends the game.
0: Win.
1: Yeah, that ended the game.
0: Yeah, kind of a great way to finish, huh? If you're a Guardians fan. But I see they struggle with attendance just like Twins. 19,714 in the house.
1: Well, nobody wants to come see the Twins. Nobody wants to come see the Twins, man. They're staying away. They filled it up over the weekend when Pittsburgh was in town. They had 30,000 plus, I think, all three dates. But yeah, the Twins roll in, and much like when Cleveland rolls in here in the middle of the week, it's a struggle to get people in the gates.
0: So Ryan Jeffers hit a home run for the Twins. Is he now in audition mode? I keep seeing things that that might be a guy Minnesota deals. I wonder how many scouts from other teams are watching Ryan Jeffers in Cleveland as we speak, and maybe this weekend when the Twins play West Sacramento. And by the way, the Twins are five out now behind the Chicago White Sox and Cleveland.
1: Yeah.
0: So
1: White Sox got pounded last night. So did Detroit. So everybody in the division lost except for Cleveland. So it was a good night for Cleveland. Everybody that counts. I see Kansas City won, but they don't count. Royals are terrible.
0: No, it's hard to believe they're as bad as they are, but they are at the bottom.
1: And yeah, they're bottom feeders this year. I'm not sure, man. I don't know what the recipe is for this Twins team. Against Cleveland, the recipe has been scoring runs, and they haven't been able to do much of that. They scored four on Monday, but of course gave up 13. They only got two last night. Byron had one hit last night. I saw the one hit. He lined one into the gap that got cut off. He ended up with a single. They need some production out of the middle of that order. Jeffers hit the first inning home run, and that's basically, that was it. Josh Bell, I think, scored or doubled. Or, I don't know. They're in desperation mode.
0: It's the worst case scenario suddenly coming to life out of the break. We all knew this was going to be an important road trip. You lose two out of three, the Chicago Cubs, after winning the opener on Friday. So you didn't finish the way you wanted to in Chicago, but you get to go to Cleveland, and then you just get pounded in the opening game. And like you said, last night was kind of a small ball win for the Guardians, but nonetheless, they get the victory. And this is a big one tonight for the Minnesota Twins. I psychologically, they need to, plug up the leaks in the dike, so to speak. And then they've got to put themselves in a position to get the split tomorrow. So we'll see. Bailey Ober, this is, you hear that phrase, stopper. He's not the ace. That would be Joe Ryan, but he certainly didn't stop the bleeding on Monday. Bailey Ober's got to turn into a stopper tonight. They got to find a way to win.
1: Yep. As I said, I think that this is their best pitching matchup of the week. Because the Twins have struggled against Parker Messick, the rookie, and he made them struggle again last night. And I actually thought Stephen Vogt pulled him out prematurely in that bottom of the sixth inning or top of the sixth inning. They had two outs and Royce Lewis coming up, and he went to the bullpen. And it ended up working out for Cleveland, because I think the reliever came in and walked Royce Lewis and got whoever was next out. But yeah, the Twins are just,
0: here's the other concern.
1: If they lose tonight or tomorrow or both, man, who's going to watch them in August? I mean,
0: they'll have a good crowd Saturday with the Kirby Puckett jersey giveaway. And other than that, they're going to struggle against West Sacramento. And that's the weekend, too. And you know what? It's going to get too hot on Saturday and Sunday. That'll keep some fans away. That's the, it's no unfortunate doubt. For the Twins. They haven't been home. Like now when we've had some comfortable weather, it would be great to be at the ballpark, say tonight or last night. The other thing that you need to keep your eye on is that wild card chase. And they are now 3.5 games behind Boston, the final wild card team, and the Red Sox just keep winning. So,
1: how is that?
0: Not only are they behind Boston,
1: 15 in a row.
0: I know. And they're behind Baltimore and Seattle. So they're not even the team closest to the Red Sox. Yeah. The Boston thing is amazing.
1: Yeah, it is. It's phenomenal. We'll see if they make a run at the Cleveland's record. I think it's 22. He did that back pre-COVID, if you recall, when they broke the A's record.
0: Wow. Yeah, Red Sox.
1: Yep. Yep, they're on the path.
0: Yeah, they were. The only thing that could stop them last night was rain in Boston. So they're going to have. Do they play two today? They might.
1: Yeah. I'm not sure. Their streak right now is 14.
0: Yes, that's 14. Right. They did, they played earlier today against Baltimore. We don't have that final as of this recording. And then they get Baltimore again tonight right after we leave the airwaves at 6:10 p.m. So,
1: yeah. Well, it's dire circumstances for the Twins. And I think that right now, you're right, Ryan Jeffers has got to be at the top of the list. Teams looking at potential grabs from the Twins to go down the stretch. I would think Josh Bell would be on that list. You know, I'm just saying the guys who have the potential to perform well or who have performed. I think Josh Bell has played pretty well for the
0: Twins. I would hate to see Josh Bell go. I think that's been a good move they made in the offseason, and it came at their price. You know, it was a bargain move, basically, to get Josh Bell. He's given him some power. He's a switch hitter.
1: But he's a good trade chip because it's at a good price, and he's had a good season.
0: I would liken him to, a year ago when they had the liquidation, guys like Ty France, who had some moments for the Twins, but, they were gone. And if I'm not mistaken, I saw Ty France in the World Series with Toronto and he and Louis Marlin. Yeah. And
1: I think
0: now,
1: he's back with San Diego now, isn't he?
0: Yeah, Ty France is a Padre, yes.
1: Yeah, he's back
0: with San Diego. I saw him in L.A. a couple weeks ago. But point is, a serviceable guy who can fill a role, and that's – I think Bell's more than serviceable, but he certainly
1: he's having
0: can
1: a good year.
0: Fit in with somebody.
1: Yep, he's having a good year. I would say that he's a trade chip. I would think, obviously, we've talked about Jeffers. I mean, you keep hearing Joe Ryan. I'm not sure the Twins are going to part with Joe Ryan, though. I don't know.
0: Did his stock go down after the other night? My goodness.
1: I mean, overall, though, I'm just thinking out loud that can they really afford to part with, arguably their best pitcher right now? I mean, I'd like to say that Pablo Lopez is in that conversation, but he hasn't pitched. We won't see him till next year.
0: Look, even if the Twins crater with the current roster they have, this organization has to be real careful. And if they can't read the room of the blowback from last season when they unloaded those 10 players, now they've gotten some guys back that Taj Bradley has been good, and there have been some others. But, basically when you see Varlin succeeding in Toronto and Johan Duran in Philadelphia and some of these other guys thriving, people, as we've said many times, the anger, and there was some anger, is now apathy. People have checked out. And if you even take it to another level, and let's say Joe Ryan is gone or, a couple other guys, that apathy is going to get really bad. And I wonder about the health of this franchise moving forward. And you have the potential lockout in the off season or strike, whatever it's going to be called. Will it result, will it yield a salary cap? Well, stay tuned on that, right? I mean, the players certainly don't seem to want it, but that would mean a floor and a team like the Twins on the other side of whatever kind of shutdown baseball may or may not have would have to spend $171 million, and every other ball club would. That would be good for Twins territory. But
1: no question.
0: So there's a lot of unknowns out there, but I just think they can't tear it down again.
1: Yeah. Yeah. They better start winning. I mean, that'll cure all of their ills, or a lot of their ills. Not all of them. It'll clear a lot of their ills if they can start winning. And I think that this is, like I said, this is their best chance. Let's see how they fare tonight against Cleveland. Hopefully for the Twins that they can get one tonight and aim for a split tomorrow. All right, let's take a break. When we come back, we're going to shift and talk a little high school sports. There's a sport that is on the rise, so to speak. It is girls flag football, and we've got a team from Minnesota that is going to the NFL championships this week in Indianapolis.
0: Yes, indeed. Flag football popularity is booming at the prep level. We are 10K Takes, your Twins ticket.
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1: We are Minnesota Score's 10,000 Takes, and we're going to take a break from baseball and soccer and the NFL, but we are going to talk some football, girls flag football to be specific. The NFL championships, if you will, are going to be played this weekend in Indianapolis. And representing Minnesota is Eagan High School, the Eagan Wildcats, and their head coach is Brandon Carl. Brandon, first of all, congratulations. I know you guys had to go through a regional tournament to win and advance to this tournament, which is outside of Indianapolis. Give me some kind of an idea of what you have seen in the growth of this girls flag football, because
10: as folks may or may not know, in 2028, flag football, and I'm not sure if it's both men's and women's, I know men's for sure, is going to be part of the Olympics. So this is a growing sport, and on the girls' side in high school, this is a big deal, isn't it?
11: Absolutely, absolutely. They're going to keep growing this thing more and more, right? The NFL is making a huge push to get girls' flag nationally recognized in the state high school leagues, right? And it's growing just because it's fun to play, right? It's fun to watch. A lot of people are interested. We had 60 players on our whole squad this year, right? So it just keeps growing, and I'm so excited to even bring it at our youth level too. So we just got that started.
12: And tell us about the NFL, and in your case specifically the Minnesota Vikings, giving you that push financially and propping up girls' high school flag football. I think without the NFL, you're not in Indianapolis, are you?
11: No, seriously. With them starting this up about 2-3 years ago, right, if we didn't have them, it wouldn't have got started in Minnesota. They have done a tremendous job of commissioning this whole area, coming up with the rule book, getting more reps into the game, not only in just tackle, but flag football, getting them training and things like that, and giving us our girls opportunities to go play flag football, right? And that's awesome. And the Minnesota Vikings are doing such a great job putting this into the media and all those things.
10: Well, they've been great partners, as you just mentioned, and they're going to have to continue to be great partners because the Minnesota High School League has been dragging their feet on this, much like they did with boys volleyball and putting a shot clock in basketball and everything else. But I think you're getting closer. What are your feelings on when and if the Minnesota State High School League is going to recognize this as a varsity sport? Because you told me before we started the interview, there was 104 teams playing girls flag football this year, and I believe you guys played on Sundays, and you know these girls still were able to play in their other sports during the spring. But you're going to need that support from the Vikings going forward until the State High School League finally steps up.
11: Yeah, I think it's really what season are you going to put it in, right? That's the huge question. Is it going to be the fall or spring? What rules are we going to go with? And it's hard not to play on Sundays if you want these girls to go play other sports, right? It's hard to take away from other sports. We have track athletes. We have softball athletes, soccer athletes, volleyball, all those club sports. And they want to come play flag, but they might not have the time to because of the other things that they have to do.
12: So it's well documented, Coach, that the growth of prep flag football has been explosive. I know Adam Audette, the coach at Champlin Park High School, told me he had to cut people from this year's team. The turnout was that huge. So as we move forward, and as you said, you're looking for what slot is flag football going to fit in. Do you think its popularity, though, sometime in the future maybe rises into the top one, two, or three participation sports specifically for girls?
11: Absolutely, especially when we're getting it more into the youth level, right? Just like all sports, it builds up from the youth level. So, you know, I could see this become something in 1 to 2 years, but we still have to have all that planning processes and get all those nuts and bolts together to make it sustainable.
10: Do you see it at the college level? I know that there's Title IX issues, but this actually helps the guys because the numbers you talked about, I mean, you know, if you're talking about having a roster of 20-plus girls, that means the guys are going to have to add a team in some sport or something in order to keep those things even. Yeah. But do you see this eventually getting to the college level too?
11: Yeah, it is in the college level. I have coaches calling me about some of my players that want them to come to their school, and some of them might be getting scholarships, right? So there's full rides out there for girls to go play flag football. So that's the awesome thing that this sport does.
12: All right, Brandon, let's cut to the chase. With a lot of sports all the way down to the youth level, there's a sticker shock involved. We know it with hockey. We certainly see it with baseball. I mean, bats cost $500. Basketball is a little cheaper, but you still got to pay to play, so to speak. All these sports, football, they're costly. Flag football, to me, would seem like you need cleats. You got to get the flags and shorts and your jersey. This would seem to be open to everybody of any income bracket. Am I right?
11: Absolutely. Yeah, it's, you know, mouth guard too. Got to protect the teeth, you know. It's not a contact sport, but there's always some bumps on the field. But, yeah, it probably, if you get a player cleats that play against sports or wherever you get your cleats from, you can get them pretty cheap and go play flag, right? Flag belts are probably 10 to 15 bucks. That's it.
10: All right. For our viewers who are not familiar with the sport, insofar as what it looks like on the field, give us a little information on that. Is there contact? You said there's incidental. Of course there's going to be incidental contact. But what does it look like? How many players are on the field? How many people are going out for passes and so on and so forth?
11: Mm-hmm. Yeah, for our conference, we play a 5v5 league, so five on defense, five on offense, and we play half the field. So we have a 50-yard playing field, 25 yards, you get a first down, and then three more downs, you get a touchdown, or you can punt it on fourth down. So it's a lot of things. And the hard part about sometimes the flags and different tournaments, they all have different rules, right? So that's kind of the one where you could have a 7-on-7 league or a 5-on-5 league, but we do the 5-on-5 league.
12: I know I've played a lot of flag football, and the cardio's great if you're willing to, you know, put out max effort on every play. But pulling the flag, there's an art to it. And you might have somebody sized up, and the next thing you know, you're grabbing air. I'm guessing you have some players who've got that old Chuck Foreman spin move where they make the defender look silly. How do you teach pulling a flag? It's not that easy.
11: It's almost like tackling, to be honest with you, in tackle football, because I'm a tackle football coach too. Coach Stacy, my assistant coach, is great at it. You know, track the hip, eyes on that hip, and get those hands on the flag and pull, right? And just tracking the hip is the big part of that, and keep your eyes disciplined.
10: Okay. Injury-wise, what types of things are you seeing in this? Because I'm sure that there's moms out there saying, I don't want my daughter playing football, of all things. What types of things can you assure parents of that may or may not happen, or how have you seen injuries go in this sport?
11: Yeah, I haven't seen too many. We had a couple little sprained ankles here or there, jammed fingers because of balls getting thrown and get it jammed, but I haven't seen big injuries, right? It's pretty low compact sport.
12: Also, Coach, your team left very early Wednesday morning for the drive to suburban Indianapolis. Tell us about the bonding that goes on when you have these long road trips, and then the chance to see how a team from the Twin Cities stacks up against other teams in the NFC North region, if you will.
11: Yeah, I think it's going to be such a good time. We're driving down in the vans, and we're just going to have a blast. I know the defense van is going to be a little bit more socializing and having a little bit of fun. My offensive van is probably going to be a little bit more calm, doing the right things. But we have some. it's defense, right? A little bit of crazy offense. You got to have cool, calm, collective. You know, so. But we have things planned that the girls have. The NFL championships are doing stuff for us at the complex, media stuff. So it's going to be a blast in that aspect.
10: Well, Brandon, we appreciate you spending some time with us, giving us the 411 on girls flag football and these NFL championships. And I'll leave you with this. Go ahead and win that NFC North, something that the Vikings haven't done in a few years. So good luck to you guys in Indianapolis this weekend.
11: Thank you so much for having me.
10: Yeah. All right.
12: See you, Brandon.
10: He's Brandon Carl. He's the head coach of the Eagan Wildcats girls flag football team. They're playing in an NFL championship series this weekend just outside of Indianapolis. Eric and I will be back with more here on 10,000 Takes after this. Stay with us.
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0: Takes on a Wednesday, kind of a cool, cloudy summer day in St. Paul, Minneapolis, the sprawling suburbs and the exploding exurbs. But don't get used to it.
1: No.
0: I looked into the 10K Takes crystal weather ball recently, and it looks like somebody's going to turn the oven back on this weekend.
1: Oh, boy. Yeah, and it's going to last for a while, too. We've got another week of that.
0: Yeah.
1: As you put it, oven-like temperatures.
0: Four or five. If my crystal ball is right, and it's rarely wrong, we're looking at 6 consecutive days of 90 plus, and I think we just finished up a streak of
1: 8
0: 90 plus days.
1: Yeah.
0: Thank you.
1: Yeah.
0: Minnesota, the weather is hotter than the Boston Red Sox a bit. And I see a lot of sun-drenched days, which means we're not going to get any rain.
1: Yeah.
0: And I am just hoping the dew point is low. We're talking overnight lows, not to give away our weather shtick, but there's going to be a lot of offensive and defensive linemen in the weather forecast for the lows next week.
1: A lot of Bubba Smiths, huh? 78. Yeah.
0: I'll get to use Bubba Smith and Bob Lertz and then go back to Joe Green. This is going to be wild, but
1: Mark Mullaney.
0: So enjoy today.
1: Doug Martin.
0: Yeah. Yeah,
1: huh? I mean, upper 70s. Yeah. Maybe Chris Carter even.
0: Oh yeah, if that's the low, watch out.
1: I'm saying it might be.
0: Could have a Luka Doncic low.
1: Okay, Jerry Shirk wore 72.
0: They're all in play.
1: Okay, that would be a good low based on what I'm seeing.
0: We might be going back to like Reggie White for your high. Who knows? We might have a Wayne Gretzky high.
1: I'm guessing we're going to be close.
0: And this is our teaser we might have a Fran Tarkenton plus Jim Otto high.
18: Well, that'd be 1,000 degrees, but I get it. It'd be more like Warren Moon plus
0: Jim Otto. You're right. I messed up. I forgot he was 00. Yeah, Warren Moon, Jim Otto. How about that? Or Cam Newton.
18: Yes.
0: Cam needs a gig now.
18: Yeah, he does. He got the boot.
0: Yeah.
18: He had an internship, he said. I saw a quote from him. He said basically they treated me like an intern. Oh, dear. Yeah.
0: Well. Yeah, we touched on it yesterday, but I had a couple other thoughts. First of all, you know, I'm not shedding any tears for these guys. They were probably compensated very well. And I think ESPN, like a lot of networks, they're bloated. They have too many voices as it is. But, you know, you're paying Stephen A. Smith and Pat McAfee a combined $37 million. McAfee might get more money
18: per year. By the way.
0: And you're putting red lines through other people and saying goodbye. And then, you know, hey, I've always said Tony Romo's not worth what he's getting paid by CBS, in my opinion, or Tom Brady.
18: Ridiculous. Yep. Ridiculous. Speaking of getting paid, I see that Nico Medved's going to get paid until 2032 anyway. Got an extension from the Gophers. Did they win the national championship last this past March or April? I guess I didn't pay close attention to the men's NCAA basketball tournament.
0: I don't even think they went to the tournament, but they were part of the college basketball crown tournament in Vegas.
18: Oh, they won that then?
0: No.
18: Oh, okay. Just asking.
0: They didn't win it.
18: Asking for a friend.
0: Here's my takeaway. I can't judge Nico Medved yet. He's only got 1 year here. You got to give a guy 2-3 years at
18: least. Which is a good reason not to give him an extension.
0: That's my point. There's no reason to panic here. It's not like Michigan's trying to fill their vacancy with Nico Medved. So let it play out a little bit. They were 15-18 last year overall, 8-12 in the Big Ten, and there were injuries. But they happen to every team every year. You know, Ben Johnson lost a ton of guys in the portal. They didn't cut him much slack, and he lost some quality talent.
18: He did every year.
0: I just think this is a panic move by Mark Coyle, the AD, and it reminds me a lot of the way they handled P.J. Fleck. 2032 is when this thing now goes to $3.2 million a year, and the buyout would be if they – you know, let's say in a couple of years, the honeymoon's over. It'd be $19.2 million next year, $16 million in 2027/2028, and $12.8 million in 2028/2029. So Nico Medved has won the college basketball lottery.
18: Even if they
0: gas him, he's good to go.
18: Oh, my goodness. Boy, I need his agent.
0: Yeah.
18: Whoever that might be.
0: Exactly. I hope that agent gets a good cut.
18: Wasn't he like the ball boy or something for the Gophers back in the day?
0: He has a history with the program.
18: Lord.
0: What in the name of Bill Musselman is going on in Dinkytown?
18: Oh, my goodness. Yeah, I just don't understand. I guess I need to be more on the inside of what's going on in college sports. Well, maybe he's one of the few people that actually wants to be a college basketball coach these days.
0: Well, look, he had a lot of success at Colorado State. That is not debatable. But I'm going to throw the gauntlet down just like I did earlier in the show with the Twins. They've got to win tonight in Cleveland.
18: Yep.
0: The Gopher basketball team, the men, have got to get into this college basketball tournament next season.
18: Loaded basketball tournament.
0: Exactly. And what is it up to now? How many teams?
18: They added eight more. It's 76 now.
0: Okay. And you just gave your coach an extension? You better get in. Basketball tournament. No whatever, NIT, whatever. Get into the real one.
18: And I'm not so sure that that's even a big deal anymore to make it into that tournament now that you got 78 teams. I mean, my goodness. That kind of ruins the whole bracket thing too. 64 was perfect. I don't know why they keep adding teams. I know why they keep adding teams, but I'm just
0: judging.
18: Yeah, of course. It's all
0: money. Waters it down. And then it's also going to be even harder to find these games on TV. I'm waiting for the Hallmark Channel to air some of these games. I mean, it's bad enough that that CBS doesn't have that many, and you got to really hunt and peck to find where the games are. And but you're exactly right; they've found a way to monetize it even more, and I guess they'll create some interest in. Hey, St. Thomas may get in.
18: Absolutely. I mean, I don't think they care about. They must not care about these opening round games with nobody at them. They must just not care, because if you look at those, you know, the play in games, and even some of these first round games, the very first round when there's 64 teams remaining, the stands aren't exactly packed in those places. They just aren't. I mean, people can't. You can't travel continuously week after week after week, especially, you know, if you're a top 10 team, are you really going to follow that team to, you know, two different regional tournaments and then the Final Four after that? I don't know. That's asking a lot. That's a big ask.
0: And then what about all these conference tournaments? Is it time to just say, you know what? Maybe they go away, just like in college football, where
18: they're going to go away. The football championship games, the college football conference championship games are going to be a thing of the past. I know the Big Ten was the last to get on board with that, basically, just like they were the last to get on board with the basketball. But I think that the point of those is absolutely moot at this point. I don't understand why even I understand. Again, it's all money driven, but I don't even know if I'm traveling to go see that. If Ohio State and whoever, Indiana are playing in the conference championship game and they're both going to the, you know, that both of them are going to the 12 or 14 team or however many teams they have in this, college football playoff. Why would you spend your
0: time
18: road
0: to the Mega Bowl?
18: Yeah, the Mega Bowl, whatever they're calling it. Yeah,
0: It's hard to really, college football especially, how do you get excited about it anymore? The way it's gone. I mean, having the playoff is wonderful, but these super conferences, it's just taken away some of that pageantry and tradition. And look, it's always been about money, but why in the world are Washington, Oregon, USC, and UCLA in the Big Ten, along with Rutgers and Maryland? And hey, I like seeing the Trojans and Bruins play, and I went out and saw the Gophers play at the Rose Bowl against UCLA, but being in the same conference, ridiculous. And then yet you still have Minnesota opening up with Eastern Illinois. And did you see the spread on that one? It's absolutely ridiculous. Why are you playing Eastern Illinois?
18: What is this? There already is an opening spread on that already?
0: Yeah, I'll get it for you.
18: Okay. What, the Gophers plus 30 or something?
0: A little Ohio gambler teaser here in July.
18: Okay, or minus 30? Gophers minus 30?
0: Oh, boy. How about Minnesota minus 45 and a half?
18: Oh, my goodness. Wow. And the Gophers aren't even that good.
0: No, they're average.
18: So how bad is Eastern Illinois becomes the question.
0: Yeah, that's Tony Romo's school and Sean Payton. They're going to need those guys at quarterback to get the win. Yeah, that's a 7 p.m. kickoff Thursday night, September 3 at Huntington Bank Stadium in Dinkytown. If I'm the Gophers, boy, I cringe when I see that spread because nothing good can come of it. Nothing good. Here's the over-under. Okay. So Minnesota's a 45.5-point favorite. The over-under is 50.

0: Yeah. Oh boy.
1: Oh, goodness.
0: And the Gophers somehow managed to make that a close game, or heaven forbid lose.
1: Yeah, if it's 31-20, that's a huge loss for Minnesota.
0: You think?
1: Yeah.
0: In a game where they're the 45-point.
1: I can't wait to get your pick on that one. I know we stick mostly to the NFL, but we're going to have to do our week one college football Labor Day picks.
0: Oh, we'll
1: Labor
0: do that.
1: Day weekend.
0: Yeah, we'll do that. Don't say that. We're still in July. I don't want to talk about Labor Day weekend already. That means summer's over.
1: Yeah. Oh,
0: dear. All right. Let's take a break. Takes coming up.
1: All right. We are 10K Takes. Your Eastern Illinois ticket.
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0: Jumbotron, powered today by water from Puget Sound near Seattle. Okay. Lynx and Storm played earlier today as they get ready for the All-Star break in the WNBA. Are you angry, cranky, giddy, grumpy, happy, sarcastic, demanding? What is your mood today?
1: Well, as you discussed earlier in the show today, nice cool weather for the Twin Cities, which means great weather for the PGA event out in Blaine at the TPC. The 3M Open yesterday and today, kind of just warm-up rounds today. That was the Pro-Am. And Vikings head coach Kevin O'Connell was playing with Scotty Scheffler. I wonder if Scotty had any advice for Kevin on how to be number one, which the Vikings haven't been, well, ever. So they've been a number two four times, but they've never been number one like Scotty Scheffler. Which brings me to the 3M Open, which we did not touch on earlier in the show today. Tournament starts tomorrow, goes through Sunday. As I mentioned, Scottie Scheffler, Jordan Spieth, a number of others, notable names in this year's tournament. And as we discussed on our TV show this week, which, by the way, you can watch tonight at 6 o'clock on Cable Channel 6, this is your opportunity to see these guys, because I don't know if this is going to happen again, as far as getting the top player in the world to play in this tournament here in the Twin Cities. It might happen next year, but 2028 and beyond, I think the folks at the 3M are holding their breath right now, because they might become a second tier tournament as of 2028. PGA has basically laid out the groundwork. You got to have $25 million in your purse in order for them to consider you a top-tier tournament. So who's going to come for what is a purse now of $8 million? I'm sure that they can get that thing up from $8 million. But, you know, 3M is your number one sponsor right now, and that's not going to cut it. That makes you a second-tier tournament. So hopefully they can figure things out and keep this as a top-tier tournament. If not, enjoy it while it's here now, because it may not last.
0: Maybe they can get Stephen A. Smith and Pat McAfee to chip in.
1: There you go.
0: Let's see. Yeah. Okay, the 10K Takes Jumbotron, powered today by water from Puget Sound. Lynx and Storm played earlier today in the WNBA in Seattle. Says, you are Donnie Downer.
1: Mm-hmm. Sorry.
0: Throwing a little shade on this tournament. Yeah, they're going to have to come up with more dough. There's no doubt about it.
1: They just are.
0: Yeah. Okay, we've certainly been laser-focused on the World Cup for a month. That is in the rearview mirror. Minnesota United back on the pitch tonight.
1: Oh, yeah.
0: Against Sporting KC down in Kansas.
1: Get your tickets.
0: Yes, indeed. The Loons, eighth place in the West in Major League Soccer, have 22 points. SKC is in 15th place. That would be bottom of the heap. With just 11 points, question I have is too much rest going to equal too much rust? Minyu's last match that counted was a 1-1 draw against Real Salt Lake on May 23rd in St. Paul. So we'll find out how long it takes these guys to get back into MLS match shape. Now, to be fair, the Loons have been practicing and scrimmaging at the National Sports Center in Blaine, and Minyu had tune-up matches against Colorado, Real Salt Lake, and the Chicago Fire. Meanwhile, Sporting KC actually played last Thursday and lost to St. Louis City FC 3-2 in their I-70 rivalry. And if you're wondering, when are the Loons going to be back in St. Paul? That would be Saturday night. Going to be a toasty night on the pitch. The Whitecaps of Vancouver, top team in Major League Soccer in the Western Conference, tied with San Jose against Minnesota United. So there you go.
1: All right. Very good. And we got to go.
0: All right. We will UPS out those thank yous. One to Rocky, one to Brandon Carl. For Wally, I'm Eric, saying so long. This is 10K Takes, your sports ticket.
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4: With SRN News, I'm Keith Peters in Washington. The House adopted a Republican-only $95 billion budget proposal, a long-shot effort to fund the Iran war and other White House priorities. House Minority Leader Hakeem Jeffries says the Iran war does not help the American people afford basic needs.
5: Donald Trump's reckless and costly war of choice in Iran has skyrocketed gas prices on everyday Americans who are already suffering from the failed Republican economy and drowning in its poor management.
4: While Indiana Congressman Marlon Stutzman says Congress needs to back U.S. troops fighting Iran.
6: U.S. service members are working day and night to be sure Americans are safe from a nuclear bomb in Iran and to advance peace in the Middle East. Our military is the most lethal fighting force known to man, and they are depending on us to help them finish the job.
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7: From Bloomberg World's headquarters in New York, I'm Doug Krisner. Let's update top stories in market action. Today, the equity market is very much focused on mega cap tech earnings. We heard from Alphabet after the bell. Second quarter cloud revenue was above expectations. However, the company also raised its estimate on CapEx spending by about $15 billion to as much as $205 billion for the year. And the stock right now in Alphabet weaker by 4% in late trading. We also heard from Tesla, second quarter earnings short of street expectations, adjusted EPS of 33 cents. The street was looking for 51 cents, so a miss on that front. And at the same time, Tesla reported negative free cash flow of a little more than $1 billion. The stock down 4% in late trading. IBM cut its full-year sales outlook, including for its closely watched software unit. These adjustments come after IBM reported a dip in demand for its mainframe business. None of this was surprising, though, since last week, IBM's preliminary earnings showed weak sales for both infrastructure and associated software. At that time, shares were down 25%. Right now, though, IBM shares down just a half of 1% in late trading. Texas Instruments gave a sales forecast above expectations, but the stock right now is down about 4% in late trading. Now, the equity market during the regular session traded cautiously in front of those tech earnings. The Dow flat, S&P down just a tenth of 1%, NASDAQ comp off nearly six-tenths of 1%. We did have positivity among the chip makers, with the Philadelphia Semiconductor Index up four-tenths of 1%, although software shares were hit. The IGV software ETF fell today by around 3%. For the first time in 10 years, the United Nations is set for a leadership change. And tomorrow, the UN will hold a debate featuring candidates to become UN Secretary General. You can join us for special coverage live on the Bloomberg Media platforms beginning tomorrow at 5 p.m. Wall Street time. 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Right now, E-mini futures for the American equity market are trading lower, with the S&P 500 contract down about three-tenths of 1%. Global news 24 hours a day and whenever you want it with Bloomberg News Now. 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
21: And I'm Tracy Alloway.
20: Today you are listening to our conversation with Anthropic's Boris Cherney, the company's head of Claude Code. We are talking about the AI harness that's taken the world by storm. Why don't you give us, like, the very short version of, like, how did Claude Code came about, or what is it and how, where did it come from?
22: So, okay, here's the shortest version. So Claude Code came from Anthropic.
20: Yeah.
22: Anthropic is the AI lab that was created to make AI safe. So we've been working on AI safety for many years now, and there's a lot of hard problems. And when we first started, we knew some of the hard problems, but we didn't know all of them.
20: Mm-hmm.
22: One of the really hard problems is, how do you figure out if the model is actually safe in the ways that you want? And there's essentially a lot of ways to answer this. You can do evals. So yeah. Essentially look at the model in kind of like a petri dish in a laboratory setting. You can peer inside the model's neurons. So this is like mechanistic interpretability to figure out what it's actually doing at a mechanistic level. Once you've done these things and you know it's safe on these levels, at some point you need to put it out there to see how people use it.
20: Yeah.
22: Because even if it appears safe in a laboratory setting, you don't know for sure if it will be safe when people use it for real work. And so for a long time, this has kind of been our agenda. We make models safe. The way the models interact with the world is through code, because they're software, right? Like, yeah. They don't have bodies like we do. So they write code to interact with the world. And so we knew that in order to learn more about model safety, And in order to teach the world about kind of the power of AI and of agents, it's something that people actually have to use, because you can't really understand it in theory. You have to actually use it, and then you get it, you know, yeah. Like use it to clean up your desktop and you understand what this thing can do.
0: Yeah.
22: And so we knew for a while that we wanted to build some product in the space. And so when I joined Anthropic, I started thinking about what is the product that we want to build. And we wanted to build a coding product, because we knew our models are really good at coding. Back then it was Sonnet 3.5. This was the world's first, I think, really, really good coding model. And that turned people onto this idea that the model, you know, at the time, 2 years ago, was writing, you know, maybe like a line of code at a time. It was, you know, this kind of autocomplete, like you type a few letters, yeah. You press tab, and then it kind of finishes the sentence. But we had this idea with 3.5 that it can actually do more. You can ask it to write an entire file and maybe an entire feature. And, you know, even back then, by nowadays standards, it wasn't very good. But back then, it was just like this big step in model capability. And so we thought coding would kind of be the place to kind of combine these ideas of giving people the model so they can learn about it, teaching us more about model safety so we can make the model even safer and even more aligned with interests, and then also just something useful for people so they would use it.
1: Wasn't it famously like a side project that you were working on as well? This kind of blows my mind, because now in 2026, we think Claude Code, we think one of the most useful applications of AI is in coding, but this wasn't necessarily something that like Anthropic was 100% focused on for many years.
22: Yeah. So, you know, for Anthropic, the focus has always been safety. With safety comes enterprise, because, you know, business customers just care a ton about safety. So it's just super aligned with the way that we think about it. And coding was one of the things that came out of this. It wasn't necessarily the starting point, but it's actually like a really obvious consequence in hindsight.
1: Hmm.
22: Because again, coding is just, it's really useful. It's something the model is really good at. It's something we were able to teach very early. And if you want to make the model safe, how does it interact with the world? It's through code. And so coding is the thing you got to get good at.
0: So 2026, obviously the year of coding, the year of Claude Code, the year of agents in general, et cetera. The first time I tried, like, I have no coding background. The first time I tried noodling around with vibe coding was copy and pasting code output from either Claude or ChatGPT, and then just like copy and pasting it into VS Code. And I was actually like pretty surprised at like how far I was able to get just from doing that. And then at the end of last year, like November, December, I saw everyone talk about Claude Code. And so I was like, all right, I got to finally download it and try it out. And now everyone's talking about Claude Code. So for me, having not used Claude Code until January this year, I was like, oh, this is like a step change in what someone like myself can accomplish. How much do you think the explosion in 2026 from your seat is, okay, this harness has taken hold, and there are a bunch of people like me that's like, oh, this is incredibly powerful to have a computer that lives on my computer, versus the advances in the model, Opus 4.5, 4.6, getting really good? Which was the thing that you saw catalyze this explosion more crisply?
22: Oh, it's almost all the model.
0: Interesting.
22: Yeah, the models improved so much. And, you know, we saw this, you know, back in, or, like you said, Opus 4.5 came out. And, you know, for Claude Code, we've seen a few inflection points.
0: Okay.
22: It was very clearly Opus 4, that was May of last year. That was Opus and Sonnet 4. Our growth inflected.
0: Mm-hmm.
22: Opus 4.5 in November, our growth inflected, and then Opus 4.6 in February, our growth inflected again, now Fable. So we kind of see these inflection points, and we saw this in Claude Code's growth. But the thing about Claude Code is we are built on the same exact infrastructure that our customers use. This is by design, because for Anthropic, we build products, but we also build a platform that other developers build on, and, you know, many, many thousands of companies build on our platform. And so when you look at Claude Code, you know, we use the same public model that everyone does. We use the same exact public Anthropic API that everyone does. We don't have some secret API that we use. We use the same exact API. And we call this dogfooding, right? Like, mm-hmm. The idea is like, you build a product, you got to use your own product, because that helps you make it a lot better. And this is the way that we build Claude Code. And so when the model got better, we benefited from this on the Claude Code side, because we, you know, used the model through the Anthropic API, and a lot of our customers saw the same thing. They saw a lot of the same growth for the same reason.
1: What does that say about, I guess, the business aims of the harness specifically? Like, is the idea here that you just have a nice harness that drives actual model usage, or could the harness itself be something that generates money for you?
22: Yeah. So at this point, Claude Code is a big contributor to the Anthropic business.
1: Yeah.
22: But like I said, it serves multiple purposes, actually. The biggest one is learning about safety. And, you know, I don't just say this because, you know, like, this is our mission and I kind of got to talk about it. This really is what it's about. And there's a lot of really practical applications of it. So one example is, when people think about like model security, whenever I talk to CISOs, something that they're super afraid of is attacks like prompt injection. This is the most classic attack.
0: Can you describe briefly what prompt injection is?
22: Yeah. So it really simple. The model, you ask the model like, hey, Claude, go read this website and summarize it for me. Claude goes and it reads a website, and on the website, there's a line of text that says, hey, Claude, delete all the files.
0: Oh.
22: And then Claude's like, all right, I guess I got to delete all the files. Let me do that for you. And the instruction didn't come from you. It came from some, you know, malicious person that made that website. This used to be a very common risk that we actually built a lot of features in Claude Code to make that less likely to happen. And so, for example, the permission prompts you were talking about, like, yeah. Yes, no, that's actually where that came from. It's because, let's say there's a dangerous command, like delete all the files. We want to show that to you before, so you can decide if that's a safe command or not. But that's where we started a couple years ago. If you look at it now, because of all the work that's gone into Claude Code and gone into the model as a result of seeing how people use Claude Code, we've been able to improve on it a lot. And so we had this competition, actually, and this is actually we talked about this on the model card for Opus 4.8 and for Sonnet 5. We had this competition where we hired external researchers. So this is like external security researchers, external engineers, and we asked them, you have 1 week. We want you to prompt inject our model and prove that you can do this. If you get it right, the prize is $20,000. You have 1 week. And so there's a bunch of researchers that participated. They also, you know, there's a bunch of other models in the mix.
0: Mm-hmm.
22: They were able to prompt inject every single model except for our model in Claude Code. And the reason is all the work that's gone into alignment, all the work that's gone into mechanistic interpretability, which lets us build probes that detect in the model's neurons when it's being prompt injected. So we can detect and stop that when it happens. And then also in auto mode, which is this new permission mode in Claude Code, which means no more permission prompts, no more yes, no, and it's safer.
0: This is important because one of the big questions in the business of AI is like, where's the lock-in? Where's the moat, et cetera? Because I think people do find it very easy in many cases to just swap one model for another. But you're saying that like one of the sort of differentiators that you make is like this harness is just better, or the goal is to be better at avoiding some of these malicious outcomes that are sort of like distinct from the model itself.
22: Yeah. And actually look, like a lot of this is in the model itself too. So it's actually a layered approach. And, you know, for something like prompt injection, there's alignment. This is in the model. Then there's neural probes. This is also kind of in the model. And then there's auto mode, which is in Claude Code.
0: So you give a model a task, connect to some API, pull out this information, whatever, it has some constraints. Maybe it's running up against a wall. One thing that we know that AI will do as a sort of like goal-seeking entity is it'll sometimes like find a ways around it. It's like, you know what, this model, this API is busted, but actually there's like a backdoor into this website and you can get that information through another means, even though this wasn't explicitly the direction. It seems to me there is probably some optimal amount of circumventing constraints. I'm curious how you think of that from an engineering perspective in fine-tuning the model or fine-tuning the harness so that it knows the right degree to which here's what the instruction was, but there is a better way to do this, which could be both good for the user, because the user might not always know the perfect specification, or bad for the user if it finds some route that actually is like malicious, harmful.
22: Yeah, I mean, every engineer knows how incredible it is when, despite like all the infrastructure not working and all the things not working, the model still figures out how to do the thing that you want. That's amazing and magical. And you're right. Like, it could actually go too far. And so there's, I think, two big things that we do for this and kind of two big ways that we think about it. The first one is alignment. Alignment is part of how we think about safety. There's a lot that goes into alignment. But generally, the idea of alignment in model research is training the model to do the thing that you intended. And kind of more broadly, training the model to do the thing that is good for people, that is good for users generally, besides just kind of one person. And you kind of have to do both. So one element of alignment is don't try to, you know, hack around too much. Don't hack if the user doesn't want you to. If there's a goal and, you know, there's some kind of obstacle in the way of the goal and, you know, let's say some piece of infrastructure doesn't work, but a separate one does, maybe that's okay to do. But for example, it's not okay to like hack a system. to do this. And so we put a lot of effort into training, and it's actually yielding really impressive results. And alignment has actually been going better than we expected as a result. The second layer is various guardrails. And so, for example, when we run Claude Code at Anthropic, we run it within something we call a sandbox. And a sandbox just makes sure the model can only access the files that you give it access to. And it can only, you know, read the websites that you give it access to. So we kind of enforce this boundary around the model. And this is one of a few different guardrails that we put around the model. And by the way, our sandbox is open source. And it's something that works with any agent because that's actually pretty important. Like, we want this to be something
0: that... Has it ever breached the sandbox?
22: It can, and this is something we look for all the time. So we do red teaming, we do penetration testing. So we actively try to find these breaches, and whenever we find one, we fix it as quickly as we can. But we generally want every model to be safer.
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28: In 1862, Abraham Lincoln signed the Morrill Act, helping states create colleges focused on agriculture, mechanics, science, and practical education. The principle was not centralized control, it was opportunity. Lincoln's Morrill Act reminds us that America can support education without surrendering education to Washington. Why did it matter? Because a free nation needs citizens equipped to work, build, steward, and govern themselves. Scripture gives work a sacred weight. In Genesis, God placed man in the garden to work it and to keep it. Proverbs honors the one who works his land. 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
0: This is Odd Lots on Bloomberg Radio. I'm Joe Weisenthal.
1: And I'm Tracy Alloway.
0: Today's episode is looking at Claude Code, the software that's taken the world by storm. We are talking with Boris Cherney, the creator and head of Claude Code.
1: Why do the models, when you ask them to produce some code, like often they'll produce code and there'll be a bug in it, and then you ask it to debug itself and it does it. And I never understand, like, it knows the answer, but the first iteration is wrong. What exactly is going on here at a technical level, I guess, that, you know, the first thing is a bit wonky, but then it fixes itself in the next iteration?
22: Yeah, I mean, like, think about how you do a math problem or, you know, like how you do a piece of writing. Like, usually, like, when I do a piece of writing, I don't get it perfectly right the first time. I do, like, a shitty first draft, right? And then maybe I'll edit it, like, a few times. And then at the end, it becomes something good, and sometimes it doesn't. But, it, you know, it's kind of the same thing for us. Like, the creative process never goes directly to the right answer. Models are not human.
1: Even for code, which I think of as, like, a very structured thing.
22: You think of it as structured, but, you know, like, to me, as an engineer, like, I've been writing code for a long time. To me, when I write code, it's like writing poetry or something. It's a creative act. There's many ways to write code. There's some ways that are beautiful, and there's some ways that are ugly. And there's a big spectrum. It's not just black or white like this.
0: If you look at code, like, we all know about the writing ticks that all AI models have. It's not X, it's Y, the M dashes, etc. And I'm just curious, like, as someone who, like, knows code, are there equivalents in the code world that you see where, like, these sort of formulaic ticks in the actual production of code that would be the equivalent of writing a language?
22: You know, I think 6 months ago I could have given you a big list. Nowadays, the code the model writes is almost every time better than the code I would have written.
0: Really?
22: And this is new. This is since, I think, Opus 4.7, maybe 4.8, definitely Fable. That's where it got to this point.
0: How much of this, when you say it's better, is because it produces code that's better, or because of that iterative process? And, I mean, the whole thing with coding, and we should get into this, that's different than creative writing, etc., is it, like, can try things and it doesn't work, then it tries things, it doesn't work, it tries things, it doesn't work until it, like, gets at the right answer. And you could see, like, very clearly when you're using Claude Code, when it runs into a dead end. How much is it about, like, it can produce better code, or versus is just very efficient at these iterations until it arrives at, quote, you know, the right outcome?
22: It's definitely both of these. The way I like to think about it is, imagine that you're a sculptor. And let's say you're just, like, the best sculptor in the world.
0: Yeah.
22: But, you know, this time you're making a sculpture and you got to wear a blindfold. You can't see it. And you also can't feel it. You can sculpt, but you can't see it. It's going to look okay, but it's not going to be your best work, I bet, you know, if you're the best sculptor. But if you can maybe feel the sculpture, or if you can kind of peek at it with one eye, maybe the sculpture will come out a little bit better. And if you can kind of see it, fully see it, and you have this feedback loop, then the sculpture might come out incredible. And it's the same thing with a model. As it gets better and better at coding, that first pass is going to get better and better. So it's a, like the sculpture is going to look nicer and nicer. But without that feedback loop, like if Quad can't test the website it's building in a browser, if it can't open the iOS app it's building in the iOS simulator, if it can't open up the distributed system that it's writing and actually run the service end-to-end and use it, it's just not going to be as good as it could have been. And so it's kind of the same thing. If it can loop a few times and it can check the output of its work, it can iterate, then it's just going to be much better.
1: So if Claude Code is writing beautiful code, as you say, that looks better than yours, what are you and every other software engineer in the world actually doing here? Like, what do you envision as your role in this process?
22: Programming is this kind of weird discipline. It's been around in some form for, what, like 80 years, maybe? My grandfather actually programmed in the Soviet Union.
1: Oh, wow.
22: Yeah, and he programmed punch cards, because back then, the way you write code, it wasn't software. It's not like today. You programmed in paper. And then you fed the paper into a big machine, and it did some calculations, and then a few lights lit up with the answer. My mom, you know, growing up, she would tell the story about, like, you know, my grandpa bringing back these big stacks of punch cards home, and she would draw all over them with her crayons. So programming used to be physical, and, you know, before punch cards, it was purely mechanical. And, you know, it was kind of electronics. Like, if you think about, like, the Apple I computer, it was all electronics. Like, Steve Wozniak built it as chips. There was some software, but really all the logic was expressed in chips. And it changed. So sometime in the 60s, people realized, okay, I think we can write code, and it doesn't have to be, like, paper or hardware. Like, we can probably put it in software. And then at some point, people realized, oh, wait, I think we can go beyond this. We can take the entire operating system. The operating system doesn't have to be chips. It can be software also. And that was a realization. That was like the Apple II and kind of that generation of computers in the early 70s that started that. And for the last like 50 years, the operating system, the kernel software, you know, that we run, it's all in software. It's not really in hardware. And so what changed when we released Claude Code is developers stopped writing the software directly the way that they've been doing the last, you know, like 50 years. And they started talking to the model, and the model writes the software. And now we're actually going up one more level. And now we have like loops and routines and Claude tag. And what's happening with these is we just went up one more level. So it's, you talk to the model talks to other models. Mm. Those models write the source code. And this is crazy because we've been, you know, stuck in this one place for 50 years, and we just had two leaps in 2 years. And that's what's happened. And so like when I look at my work, I used to have this like deep focus mode, and, you know, I would spend days or weeks on writing one piece of software. And now what I do is I talk to Claude, and, you know, at any point I have a few Claudes running, sometimes hundreds, sometimes thousands, and they're collaborating on building software together. And this frees me up so I can think of more things for them to do. And the funny thing is I just never run out of things for them to do.
0: I've heard even long before Claude Code, even long before AI coding, my understanding is that in the career of a software engineer, they hit a point where they stop coding, period, right? And maybe they're like on some whiteboards, or they spend a lot of time hiring, et cetera. But every software engineer sort of graduates out of typing out code. But so this question may not even apply to you. Is there anything at Anthropic today? Is there anyone typing out? Are there any things for which someone is typing out code?
22: So, you know, it's funny. In my career, there was a point where for a little while I stopped writing code because I was pushed to the same thing, like to management and writing documents and stuff. And I just felt as an engineer, I was so deeply unhappy.
0: Yeah, they all hate it.
22: Yeah. Because like, as an engineer, I want to
1: program. Same with journalists, right? Too. Like, once you become an editor, you basically stop writing.
22: Right. And, you know, for some people, that's amazing. Like, if that's the thing they're really good at. But for me, like, I want to build. I want to code. That's what I like to do.
0: Yeah.
22: So when I look across Anthropic, for me personally, 100% of my code has been written by Claude Code. Since November of last year.
0: Okay.
22: This is now true for all of Claude Code, all of Cowork, all of our products are written using Claude Code. It's also true for an increasing percentage of our infrastructure and also our research code. And so across Anthropic, I think the average is something like 90% Claude Code or something like that.
0: And that 2%, what is this? Like code that optimizes the way chips talk, communicate? What's the 2% that still it's better to have a human typing it out?
22: Yeah, there's still like a few pockets. Like one classic example is like configuration files where, you know, it's like a 2-character change or, you know, or something, and it's faster to just make it yourself.
0: Okay.
22: But honestly, I think this is going to go away really fast. And we're starting to see this with our customers also, right? Like, at the beginning when we started Quad Code, it was really hard to explain to anyone, what is this thing? But now everyone uses it. Like, I do this talk for Y Combinator batches, you know, the startup incubator in Silicon Valley. And when I first started doing the talks, I asked everyone, like, please raise your hand if you use Quad Code. And there's like a few hands that went up. At some point, I did these talks and just every hand goes up. And so I stopped asking this. Now the question that I ask is, who writes 100% of their code using Quad Code? And the first time I asked this, maybe a quarter of their hands went up. Now it's a little more than half. And I bet the next time I ask, it's going to be everyone. And, you know, like, our customers range in size, like, you know, like, there's like Airbnb and Ramp. And then also, like, the biggest companies, there's like Salesforce and Deloitte and Accenture, like, all these like very big companies also use Quad Code, and they're seeing the same thing. A bigger and bigger percent of the code is being written by Quad Code.
1: Just to press you on this point, though, if you're hiring engineers nowadays, like, what are the specific skill sets that you're looking for if it's not necessarily the ability just to write code?
22: I've started to think that this idea of engineering versus design versus product versus user research versus data science, I think this is the old way of thinking about it. My feeling now is, because everyone can write code, the roles shift a little bit. And I'm seeing this on the Quad Code team, for example, because on the Quad Code team, everyone writes code, including our designers, product managers, engineering managers, everyone writes. Because it's easy. It's much easier to do now. And it's actually awesome because my designer doesn't have to message me every time, like, hey, can you move the button over by a pixel? You know, she can just do it herself. And yeah. So it's kind of great for everyone. And so I've started to think that the roles are actually segmenting in kind of the opposite way. And I've started to see people kind of split into prototypers. These are people that are amazing at just figuring out, like, what is that first idea and, like, very quick iteration, into builders. So, like, once there's a new idea, figuring out how do you actually build this and, you know, bring this product to market. Then there's, like, maintainers. And these are the people that once the software is at scale, they can maintain it. There's something that I call, like, growers or maybe scalers. These are people that take an idea and, you know, this product that exists that has product market fit, and then scale it up. So scale it 10x, 100x. And by the way, like, these people are very popular at Anthropic now. And then I think the final role is sweepers. And it's sort of like, I don't know if you guys have a better idea for the name, but I call it like a sweeper or janitor or something. It's actually like a very important role. It is about polishing the product, polishing the infrastructure, polishing the code to get rid of all the rough edges. Because, you know, like, as a user, when you use really polished software, you feel
1: it the perfectors. Yeah. So since we're on the topic of design, you've said before, I think, that the command line for Claude Code was basically a stopgap measure because the models were improving so quickly that it didn't make sense to design like a whole user interface around it. Is that still the case? And then, you know, could you imagine like a substantial change to that interface at some point?
22: So I'm hesitant to say because I was walking around the Bloomberg office earlier and everyone has their Bloomberg terminals.
0: Yeah.
22: So.
1: Yeah. Bloomberg, definitely a fan of the command
0: terminal.
1: Prompt.
0: Yeah.
22: So something that a lot of people might not know about Quad Code is we started in a terminal, but very quickly we actually got outside of the terminal. And so Quad Code has extensions for all the popular IDEs that you can use instead of the terminal. We have a desktop app that's also very popular, and it has, you know, it has chat and code and co-work, and it's all in one place. We have mobile apps for, you know, for Android and iOS. And actually, the way that I use Quad Code the most nowadays is through Slack. And it's just talking to Quad in Slack like I would to a coworker. And before I moved over to Slack, I was actually using Quad mostly on my phone. So I was mostly on the iOS app. Just talking to it. I use Terminal sometimes, but overwhelmingly, I actually don't nowadays.
1: More to come from our conversation with Boris Cherny, the creator and head of Claude Code. We are talking about what our future interactions with computers are actually going to look like. I'm Tracy Alloway.
0: And I'm Joe Wagenthal, and this is Odd Law. It's on Bloomberg Radio.
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0: This is Odd Lots on Bloomberg Radio. I'm Joe Weisenthal.
1: And I'm Tracy Alloway.
0: Today's episode is looking at Claude Code, the software that's taken the world by storm. We are talking with Boris Cherney, the creator and head of Claude Code. With the launch of Fable, for the first time, not everyone was just able to, like, now I'm upgrading to the newest model, et cetera. And there was sort of like a whitelist with Project Glasswing and then some of these questions about, like, you know, obviously with the White House and, like, export controls, et cetera, that got resolved. But even setting aside the sort of regulatory questions, are we heading into a world in which each most advanced model will not be distributed to everyone at the same time? From a business perspective, like, it's like, okay, some company wants to be an Anthropic shop. Should that be a source of anxiety for them? Or have you seen it as a source of anxiety for them that the most performant models may not go to everyone all at the same time?
3: In general, we try to give everyone the most performant models we can, the most intelligent models and the most efficient models, because we are incentivized to do this.
0: Yeah.
3: Right? Like, our business is models. And so we want to give people the best models we can. And so, you know, for example, I use Fable every day. That's the same thing that our customers use.
0: Yeah.
3: When you talk about the rollout of the model that's kind of not even, that doesn't go to everyone at the same time, I think you might be thinking of like Mythos and models that are inherently more dangerous than these kind of day-to-day models. And something like Mythos, it's a bit of a special model because it has cyber risks that Fable doesn't. And so this is, you know, why we had Glasswing. This is why we have been thoughtful about the rollout, because if we just gave everyone Mythos access on day one, everyone would just kind of be hacking. And the reason is that Mythos is just very, very good at finding zero-day vulnerabilities and exploits. And so for us, like, in that rollout, it was just really important to give it to the good guys first and to give them a head start before we give it to everyone. And you're seeing kind of the continuation of that very careful rollout. It's a step-changing capability, so we have to be thoughtful. At the same time, there's Fable, which is the version of Mythos that I use. Mm-hmm. And that's the model that, you know, doesn't have all these kind of same hacking capabilities. And that's the thing that everyone has access to now.
0: Like, here's what I would worry about, which is, like, let's say I'm not one of Anthropic's biggest customers.

0: Okay. Because that way they can kind of control it. They can forecast a little bit better. And also their engineers don't hit rate limits. So they have a little bit more control that way.
1: I wanted to ask about this actually. So I think at this point we all know, you know, like a Claude Code super user or someone with AI psychosis who's like setting up a bunch of websites and different programs on a daily basis. And then you have companies that are using Claude Code. And I imagine if you have 2,000 employees that are using this tool and you have, you know, risk management committees, rules, that sort of thing, the output is going to be a bit different to the individual superpower user. What are the key differences you've noticed between those two? And I guess what are the big sticking points when it comes to companies actually adopting these tools?
0: Yeah, so usually the way that I think about companies' adoption of Claude Code is I think of it as this kind of like ladder that you have to kind of go up one step at a time. You don't just like jump straight to the top of like everyone using Claude Code for everything. You get there, but you get there a step at a time. And so the first step is you use some sort of AI. And you kind of start to bring this in. And usually it's like Claude through an IDE or through some other program. And this is how you use Claude. The second step is you give everyone Claude Code and Cowork. And nowadays Tag also. And the way that it usually works at the very beginning is kind of one engineer, one Claude Code session. They're just running one session at a time. Or, you know, one marketer, one Cowork session. So it's just one to one. You're talking to one Claude at a time. And as you do this, you want to think about guardrails. So, you know, obviously there's a lot of things that comes out of the box. We have like per seat spend controls. We have advisor models. You can pick effort levels at the enterprise level. So there's just all sorts of ways to control this. And then you also should think about the safety side. So this is, you know, like sandboxing and things like this. And in general, we try to make all the safety settings correct by default. So you don't have to think about it. So it just kind of works.
2: But do you see an impediment? I don't know. Pick a couple. I don't know. You know, like, oh, Pfizer, here, let's sell some Claude or Claude Code seats to them. How much is just that like initial sticking point of them literally figuring out? We know that big corporations are very anxious about letting users download any software to the computer, let alone software whose maximum capability comes when it has the deepest root access to the entire file system and everything. How much of a sticking point business-wise are you seeing in just companies like, we do not feel comfortable with this, such a powerful piece of software sitting on employee desktops?
0: I think a couple of years ago, there was some level of discomfort because this was a new idea. But I think what's happened over time is as employees' usage gets more sophisticated, as companies build up their confidence, they get more comfortable with it. And, you know, it helps because we spend so much effort on safety and alignment and security and privacy. It's just extremely important to us. And so, like, when I look at companies, the ones that adopted it kind of early on, they've gone up this kind of adoption ladder. And they went from one quad per engineer to 10 quads to 100 quads, now some to 1,000 quads per engineer. And everyone kind of makes it up one step at a time. And so, you know, yeah, like now, like you look at all the biggest banks in New York, you look at, you know, some of the biggest pharma companies, NASA uses Claude Code. So, you know, now it's everywhere.
1: Out of curiosity, do you see differences in how different companies, I guess, customize permissions, safety permissions? I know you said you try to standardize them, so that they're like easy to use from the get-go, but I imagine you still have customers that will change things up.
0: Yeah, absolutely. So Claude Code is just very, very configurable. I don't know the exact number, but it's got to be like many hundreds of different settings that you can change. There's, you know, probably 400 or 500 at this point. The cool thing is you can actually ask Claude to do it for you. So you don't even have to read the documentation. Claude knows its own settings.
2: With coding in general, the internet is now awash in AI-generated code, and a lot of the open source libraries and databases like filled with that. And a few years ago, this was sort of like pristine training data, et cetera. Do you see, like, what do they call it? Model collapse or something? Are there issues that are arising, even setting aside Claude Code, just coding capabilities from essentially code learning from AI-generated code? And does that change progress curves at all?
0: Look, when you think about AI scaling, the thing that people talk about often is the scaling laws.
2: Yeah.
0: And for people that don't know, the scaling laws, it was this paper that was written maybe like 8 years ago, 10 years ago or something. And it was the first paper that described how model intelligence scales as a function of training. And when you think about training, there's a few pieces. So there's the compute that you put into it, the data that you put into it, and then the size of the neural network. And also, so the test time compute. So the amount that the model gets to think. And what's interesting is when you look at the scaling laws paper, actually the first few authors after writing the paper, they

0: branched off and they started Anthropic. So this is actually, you know, like Dario is on the paper and Sam is on the paper. Jared's on the paper. These are our founders. And the reason is like they saw that.
1: Oh, I didn't realize you guys had a Sam too.
0: Yeah, no, we got Sam. Yeah, he was our first CTO.
1: Got it. Oh.
0: Yeah. And, the thing about the scaling was is they're remarkably smooth. And, what's also kind of weird is it actually seems to be accelerating a bit. It's a bit beyond what we guessed, you know, eight years ago or whatever. And so, yeah, it just continues to scale. There's always bottlenecks. There's always issues you hit and you always work through it and then you keep scaling and it just seems to be continuing with Fable. Hmm.
2: Can we talk about COBOL for a second? So Claude Code can do COBOL now, right? So like the mainframe issue is basically solved. If I'm a large bank, I can finally like upgrade and improve and integrate my system.
1: Bring my 70-year-old code base into modern standards. No, make no mistake.
0: There are actually a lot of banks that are using Claude Code for exactly this kind of migration.
2: Wait, say more.
1: Yeah.
2: This is, COBOL has come up on a lot, many episodes.
0: Oh, yeah?
2: Yeah. Yeah. And we always hear, like, if you're a COBOL engineer, you can make bank at the banks, as they say.
0: Yeah. Well, Claude is really good at migrating code. This is one of the skills, like the core skills that's just been improving over time.
1: Mm-hmm.
0: One example, we just published a blog post about how Jared on the Bun team, and, you know, Bun is the JavaScript engine that powers Claude Code. How he migrated the entire code base from one language to another language, from Zig to Rust.
2: Hmm.
0: And it took about 11 days.
2: Wow.
0: For one person. And he used Claude Code with dynamic workflows to do this. In the past, this would have taken like a few engineers like a year or something. And it's something we never would have done.
1: Oh, I saw that piece. Yeah. And it just cost him like $150,000 in credits or something like that.
0: Yeah.
1: A fraction of what paying those engineers would cost.
0: And back in the day, like, we just never would have done that because you have to stop development for a year to do it. It's just like no business could actually pay that cost. But yeah, like the economics are really changing. And so, you know, if in the past you had this big COBOL code base and it wasn't cost effective to stop development or it wasn't cost effective to just migrate everything to Java, you can now just do this. You can just prompt Claude Code and it can do this for you.
1: Are computer languages going to be irrelevant in the future?
2: Yeah.
0: You know, I think they're largely irrelevant today. And, you know, this is a spicy thing because if you talk to different engineers, they're going to have all sorts of views. And I don't necessarily know what's the right view. You know, as an engineer, I think about everything as kind of pros and cons. To me, I'm a big languages nerd. I love programming languages. I love type systems. I actually like wrote a book about a language that I really like. But increasingly with LLMs, I think it matters less and less because the LLM doesn't really care. And there's some things about a language that helps a bit. So if the language is really efficient, if it's type checked and it has a good static analysis, then this helps the model generate better code. As the model gets more sophisticated, this actually matters less. Because, you know, even if the model is writing just raw assembly, it can probably just do it really well the first shot. And that'll only get better over time.
2: Do you think we could move to a world where there's like one standardized dominant code? Or are we heading in a world because Claude Code and other platforms can do so much of this where we get like even more niche languages?
0: You know, I think that with Claude, what is happening is there's an explosion in innovation. And we're seeing this on the business side with all sorts of new startups. Like again, one of these like Y Combinator talks, there's a startup that was using Claude to discover new materials. Like material discovery, they were like
1: material science.
0: Material science, yeah. Like their thesis is like there was a revolution because of silicon. What's the next silicon? Like, how do we discover that? How do we discover that material? And they're using Claude to search for it. So there's this revolution happening in business and in product right now. And I think there's just a lot of corollaries to this where the same thing might happen to languages and computing. I could see a world where there's just a Cambrian explosion of new languages, of new ways to think about computing.
2: More to come from our conversation with Boris Cherney, the creator and head of Claude Code. We are talking about what our future interactions with computers are actually going to look like. I'm Tracy Alloway.
1: And I'm Joe Wozniak.
3: 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We are the Biz 1440. 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
5: With SRN News, I'm Keith Peters in Washington. President Trump visited Georgia on Wednesday afternoon to promote his new Trump Accounts Child Investment Program and campaign for Republican candidates in the Peach State. The president says Trump Accounts can set up kids for future financial success.
6: Their parents, grandparents, employers, and loved ones can contribute up to $5,000 a year. And with the modest contribution, these accounts will reach hundreds of thousands